0: The maybe economy goes through ups and downs. It's important to have a community to rely on and a group to be a part of, and that's what we have here.
1: Many of the machines in this group were personalized with colorful lights and mirrors, and their owners proudly noted the wattage of their motors. The head of the World Health Organization visited Eastern Congo today, the epicenter of a rare outbreak of Ebola that is spreading rapidly. ABC's Chuck Sieverston has the story.
2: At the center of the outbreak, the Democratic Republic of Congo, with the most cases and deaths, the virus spreading, government spokesman Patrick Muyaya.
3: The first priority we have is to take care of those who are in front line, especially doctor and all the technical team that are working with them. And we are providing all the material they need so they can be well protected.
2: He says the basics to prevent spread are taking temperatures and washing hands a lot.
1: WHO Director General Tedros Adhanom Ghebreyesus called for greater international support against the Ebola outbreak in Central Africa. Many stakeholders in Canada's entertainment industry will celebrate excellence in film, English language television, and digital media tonight. Hit hockey romance Heated Rivalry and groundbreaking Inuk comedy North of North are facing off for top honors at the Canadian Screen Awards. Crave's Heated Rivalry has 18 nominations in the drama categories, while the CBC Netflix sitcom North of North has a leading 20 nods for comedy awards. Tonight's ceremony will honor directing, writing, and supporting performances, while major awards will be presented tomorrow by host Andrew Fung. This is the Canadian Press. In sports, Canada will play Norway for the bronze medal tomorrow at the Men's World Hockey Championship in Switzerland. The Canadians fell 4-2 to Finland in today's semifinal. Canada led 2-1 after the first period, but the Finns countered with a 3-goal second period. Finland faces host Switzerland for gold. The Toronto Blue Jays took a 5-1 lead into the bottom of the ninth inning today, but host Baltimore Orioles scored 5 times to record a 6-5 win. Reliever Jeff Hoffman gave up 3 hits, 2 walks, and was charged for all 5 runs in the ninth, and Connor Siebold allowed the winning run. The Jays had their 4-game win streak snapped. Canada's men's soccer team coach Jesse Marsh may have named his 26-man roster for this summer's World Cup, but there's still suspense over who will be Canada's starting goalkeeper. The coach says that Dane St. Clair and Maxime Crépeau will both play in Monday's tune-up against Uzbekistan in Edmonton, which will help his decision. From the Canadian Press, I'm John Kennedy.
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5: The man in the witness stand fidgeted in his seat. In front of him was a 6-foot-tall, imposing figure that looked better fit for the gridiron than the courtroom. For the witness, it felt like the criminal defense lawyer's brilliant, piercing blue eyes were burrowing into him as he stepped closer. The witness was in a stunned silence and swallowed hard as the lawyer came closer, followed by his booming voice that pierced the silence of the courtroom. The lawyer's fierce visage fell, and he broke into a broad smile when the room heard, "Cut!" The lawyer then turned to everyone in the room and said with a chuckle, "Let's try that again, shall we?" I'm Craig Baird, and this is Canadian History X. This month, we're looking at the actors who left their mark, and in this episode, we're following the case of television's most distinguished and well-known defense lawyer. This is the story of Perry Mason. I mean, Raymond Burr. It's 1859, and Joseph Burr, along with his brothers Ben and Hugh, had an itch for adventure. They were seeking their fortunes during the Cariboo Gold Rush as thousands of people were drawn to the colony of British Columbia. Except Joseph had no interest in finding gold, with no guarantee of success. It would be much easier just to profit off the prospectors themselves. So when they arrived, the Burr brothers settled in New Westminster, which was then the capital of the colony. Joseph was drawn to the city named after Queen Victoria's favorite part of London because it was the hub for the gold rush. It was also easy for Joseph to make trips into the interior to do business with prospectors. By 1876, Joseph met Mary Jane Johnston, and the couple married soon after. The union, however, had a wrinkle in Joseph's plan, as he was now married and in need of a stable income. Joseph took a job at the New Westminster Penitentiary, and that's where his story intersects with a Canadian legend. It's believed that Joseph was the guard who escorted Slumach to the scaffold. The elderly Katsi First Nations man hanged for murder in 1891, and you'll remember I shared his story in the legend of his hidden gold in October 2025. Well, if you believe this story, Joseph was there, and then he went home to marry. The couple would go on to welcome 4 girls and 2 boys, and one of those children was named William. Years later, as an adult, William would bump into a young woman named Minerva Smith. The two would eventually date, and then, in 1914, they married. Sadly, by July of that year, the couple's future would be threatened when the First World War began, and they were separated. Thankfully, the couple was reunited, and by May 21, 1917, their first child was born. Raymond William Stacy Burr. Raymond William Stacy Burr entered the world, tipping the scales at 12 pounds, and from then on, he would struggle with his weight. Raymond said years later, "My grandparents pulled out the rose garden in order to plant potatoes. Everyone grew their own food. This was one of the reasons I grew up as a chubby boy, overweight for my age. I was what they call a potato boy." Regardless of the name-calling, Raymond's childhood was a happy one. He was eventually joined by a sister named Geraldine in 1920 and a brother named James in 1921. Their summers were spent camping at Boundary Bay, which sits along the United States-Canadian border, and the damp air and river fog were an escape for the young, shy boy who longed for the spotlight. Raymond once told his mother that he wished to be a preacher, lawyer, or actor. Little did he know, he would be right. Meanwhile, the family struggled. His father was a hardware salesman while his mother was a pianist and music teacher, and neither made enough money for the growing family to be able to thrive in the sluggish post-war economy. The family might have always had food, but making ends meet was difficult. To find a solution, his parents separated, and he moved with his mother to California to live with his grandparents who owned a small hotel just outside of San Francisco. His father joined them soon after, but he never fully acclimated to their new home. And 8 months later, he returned to Canada, and although there was no official divorce yet, the writing was on the wall. William and Minerva's marriage was over. As his family life fell apart, Raymond found solace in food. It would be his favorite coping mechanism, but to control his weight and to give him structure, Minerva sent Raymond to the San Rafael Military Academy. Today it's known as Marin Academy, and it's one of the most competitive private high schools in the Bay Area. But back when Raymond attended when he was 11, it was a nightmare for him. He was constantly teased and bullied because his uniform was too small for him. This was made worse when the school refused to let him ride a horse because of his weight. He said, "When you're a fat little boy in a public school or any kind of school, you're just persecuted something awful." He took solace from the torment in the school's gardens. Far away from the constant torment, he would stroll the edge of the campus and slowly fall in love with flowers. It would be a lifelong affair. He spent so much time in the garden that the woman who managed it always ensured the gate was left open for him. And after a hellish year at the school, Raymond returned home. He entered junior high school, and by then he had a second love, acting. He participated in various small theater productions and caught the bug. He then hit puberty and shot up to 6 feet tall with a deep, booming voice, so the roles he was interested in changed. And once he graduated high school, he dove headfirst into performing. First, he joined a Toronto theater company in 1934, which allowed him to perform across Canada. He also lent his golden voice to radio and then became a singer. All three allowed Raymond Burr to be a working performer. In fact, he did so well that by 1937, he was back in California, where he joined the Pasadena Playhouse. Founded in Pasadena, California in 1912, the Playhouse quickly became one of the most important small local theaters in the western United States. Playwright George Bernard Shaw called it the Athens of the West. It's where many future stars took their first steps into professional acting, including Charles Bronson, Gene Hackman, Dustin Hoffman, and Raymond Burr. His time with the Playhouse was so transformative as theater staged a play every single month, so he not only learned the ins and outs of act, but it also forced him to memorize pages and pages and pages of lines every few weeks. And to make ends meet, he worked as a waiter at a restaurant in Hollywood. And while serving one day, he tripped and stumbled with a customer who refused to move her feet out of the way. An argument ensued, but in the friction, something else sparked. interest. The two quickly realized they had a lot in common, and as they say in the movies, it was the start of a beautiful friendship. Hedda Hopper was one of the most powerful gossip columnists in the United States, and something Raymond didn't know when he picked a fight. The friendship would become very beneficial to his future because Hedda knew what secrets to keep, and Raymond had one he hadn't shared with many people. Now, usually when I research an episode, I read a couple books about the subject. Now, one of the best sources of information I had was Hiding in Plain Sight, The Secret Life of Raymond Burr by Michael Seth Starr. Then I dove into sources like McLean's Archive and newspaper archives where I can find out about his life. But what made this story challenging was that Raymond Burr is, well, he didn't always tell the truth. For example, after he became famous, Raymond said he served in the Second World War and earned the Purple Heart when he was shot in the stomach at Okinawa. Other times, he said he received the medal when he was injured on a battleship by kamikaze pilots diving their planes into it. He also made up an entire family. Raymond once said he had married a woman named Annette Sutherland in the early 1940s, and together they had one son named Michael Evan, who sadly died in 1953 at 10 years old from leukemia. In one version of the story, he had taken Michael on a trip around the world a year prior to his death, and his wife Annette also met a tragic end. She died the same year Michael was born, in a plane crash. For added flair, the plane was shot down by the Nazis over the Bay of Biscay. And as you can imagine, none of this was true. There are no records of Raymond ever serving in the military. In fact, if you look, you can find him performing in the United States throughout the war. And as for Michael and Annette, well, his family and friends never attended a wedding, let alone saw a child. His parents never mentioned having a grandchild either. Now, all of this could be chalked up to a bit of poetic flair by a gifted actor, but I believe there's something more to it. Now, if you were gay, you had to make sure no one knew your sexual orientation. Raymond's contemporary, Montgomery Clift, was a four-time Academy Award nominee and is known to be one of the greatest actors of all time. In 1966, he died suddenly of a heart attack at the age of 45, but it wasn't until 2000 when his close friend Elizabeth Taylor made the first public declaration that Clift was gay. Rock Hudson was another Oscar-nominated actor who hid his sexuality his entire life. It wasn't until 1985, as he was dying of AIDS, that he began to speak about being gay.
6: 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The home was dated, it was cluttered, it needed updating. And the news was reporting almost on a daily basis how hard it was to sell in this real estate market. 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
5: Now for Raymond, the fibs and stories he told probably were a way to shield his personal life, saying that he was a widower that had lost a child prevented any follow-up questions about his love interests or, more importantly, his sexuality. This could also be said of his wartime heroic stories. Now in the minds of many at the time, there was no way a decorated soldier who put his body on the line in the name of freedom and liberty could be anything but straight. But this is also where his very good friend Hedda Hopper came in handy. She knew how to bury a story and kept his sexuality from making it to a wider audience. Which is a good thing, because by now Raymond had years of experience on stage, including Broadway, and soon he would make his debut on the silver screen. Raymond's first film role came in 1940 when he was an uncredited chauffeur in Earl of Puddlestone, a comedy starring Jackie Gleason. He would finally be credited 6 years later in the 1946 romantic drama San Quentin, starring Lawrence Tierney, Barton McLean, and Marion Carr. The movie follows the warden of San Quentin State Prison as he takes three of his best-behaved model prisoners to a press event in San Francisco, but then one of them escapes en route. The warden enlists one of the prisoner's former enemies and his henchman, played by Raymond, to bring him back into justice. Now, because of his imposing size and deep voice, Raymond would go on to be typecast as the muscle. Now, he may not have been the dashing lead, but the villainous roles kept him busy and well-fed. In 1947, he was the main villain, a corrupt, land-grabbing saloon owner in the 1947 RKO Western film Code of the West. That year, he was also a gangster trying to coerce truck driver Steve into shipping stolen goods in the film noir titled Desperate. This began a string of appearances in film as both reprehensible and pathetic characters and became a prototype of film noir. Raymond knew what directors looked for with him and he was happy to provide. These roles also helped hide his sexuality. Well, he did finally get married, though. He met Isabella Ward at the Pasadena Playhouse, and the two got married on January 10, 1948, at her sister's house. The couple did not have a honeymoon and went to live in Raymond's apartment in Hollywood. Now, knowing what you know about Raymond, you can imagine that their union was not a happy one, and the couple separated after a year and officially divorced in 1954. Raymond and Isabella never saw each other again, and neither one of them remarried for the rest of their lives. But just as the ink dried on their divorce, Raymond landed his biggest role to date. He became Lars Thorwald in Rear Window. Directed by Alfred Hitchcock, the mystery thriller follows photojournalist Jeff Jeffries, played by Jimmy Stewart, who's confined to his New York City apartment after breaking his leg on assignment. Now, from his wheelchair, Jeffrey starts to watch his neighbors through open windows. In one apartment, he finds Lars Thorwald with his bedridden and domineering wife. One day, the wife disappears, and Jeffrey suspects that Lars killed her. It premiered in August 1954 to rave reviews and became one of the top-grossing movies that year, and went on to be nominated for 4 Academy Awards. Even if you aren't familiar with the movie, I'm sure that you've seen The Simpsons parody of it in the Season 6 episode, Bart of Darkness. Now, as for Raymond, once the final climactic scene was projected into the silver screen, he was thrust into the spotlight. He was praised for his performance by both critics and audiences alike. And now he was fielding offers on several projects, except he was still being typecast as a villain. Hoping to spread his wings so audiences could see him as something else, he agreed to a very intriguing project. It had originated in Japan, and in this role, Raymond would finally have a co-star that was bigger and more menacing than him. Just as Raymond was being lauded for his performance in Rear Window, in Japan, Godzilla debuted to an audience hungry to heal from its collective trauma. 9 years after the Second World War ended, as Japan reeled from the impact of the 2 atomic bombs dropped on Nagasaki and Hiroshima, the film served as an allegory for nuclear proliferation. Tokyo's destruction by a radiation-fueled monster reflected what happens when science is misused amid environmental destruction by humans. The film was a massive success, and a year after its release, producer Edmund Goldman purchased the film. Now, to make the 1954 Japanese film more palatable and accessible to American audiences, the studio recut the film and inserted Raymond Burr as a foreign correspondent reporting on the destruction of Tokyo. His character, Steve Martin, is seamlessly stitched into the original Japanese footage. Now, these new scenes were shot at the Visual Drama Incorporated soundstage, and sets from the film were recreated as Raymond is often seen reacting to the monster through windows, filing reports or standing in the background with a stand-in double to make it appear as though he was interacting with the original Japanese cast. Raymond filmed his scenes over the course of 6 days and was paid $10,000, or about $125,000 today. Although true to his embellishing nature, he said he filmed the scenes in one day and worked 24 hours straight. The same year he played a good guy in Godzilla, Raymond appeared in Please Murder Me. This was another film noir, but in it he plays Craig Carlson, a lawyer who successfully secures an acquittal for Mira Leeds, played by Angela Lansbury. Soon after, he learns she had actually manipulated him and actually committed the murder, but she can't be tried again, so he devises a complex plan to bring her to justice by arranging for her to kill him. The film wasn't successful, but it did serve as a warm-up for a courtroom role that would make Raymond very rich and famous, because the same year that Please Murder Me was released, CBS announced that they would be bringing a best-selling book to the screen. Perry Mason. The world was first introduced to Perry Mason in the 1933 book titled The Case of the Velvet Claws. Written by Erie Stanley Gardner, it followed the sharp-minded defense attorney and establishes Mason's reputation as a brilliant, fearless lawyer who thrives on unraveling complex and morally tangled cases. From 1933 to 1973, Gardner wrote 1.2 million words a year and produced dozens of Perry Mason novels. With over 300 million copies sold, Perry Mason ranks behind only Goosebumps and the Harry Potter series for best-selling book series worldwide. Now, with the popularity of the books came adaptations. From 1933 to 1937, 5 Perry Mason movies were released. This was followed by a successful radio series. Then, in 1956, CBS made their announcement, and fans eagerly awaited to find out who was going to be playing the famous lawyer. Now, while his physical attributes were never covered in the books, producers saw him as tall, thin, and handsome. And hundreds of actors auditioned for the role, but none fit what they were looking for. And around this time, Raymond wasn't having much luck in TV either. He was passed over for the role of Marshal Matt Dillon on Gunsmoke, so he wasn't even on the producer's radar for Perry Mason. But Raymond wanted the role, and he knew that at 300 pounds, there was no way he would be cast. So, he decided to drop weight and audition. He went on a crash diet of cottage cheese, fruit, and cigarettes and lost 30 pounds, which gave him kind of a chiseled face to go along with his piercing blue eyes. When his agent contacted the Perry Mason producers, they said he could audition for Hamilton Berger, the lawyer who always lost to Mason. Raymond agreed, but only if he could also audition for Mason as well. The story of what happened next has changed many times over. In one version, author Erie Gardner was in the projector room when Raymond walked in and he leapt up and shouted, "That is Perry Mason!" In another version, Gardner was walking through the studio when he saw Raymond auditioning for some random role on another show and immediately told producers to cast him. In yet another version, after the audition, Gardner told Raymond that in 20 minutes he captured Perry Mason better than he did in writing him for 20 years. Now, however it happened, Raymond got the part and signed a 3-year contract with an option for 2 more years. In April 1957, the filming began on the 39-episode series, which would begin airing in October of that year. And while it took until season 2 for things to really get going for Perry Mason, it quickly became one of the biggest shows on television. From 1957 to 1966, 30 million viewers every week tuned in to watch Perry Mason outwit others with the expectation that he would never lose. But in fact, he lost 3 cases over 271 episodes, but all 3 were deemed mistrials off-air. Now, the show made Raymond Burr popular and famous, and it's believed he received up to 3,000 fan letters a week. He also received 3 consecutive Emmy Award nominations and won the award in 1959 and 1961. But all that success came at a cost. As the lead, he appeared in nearly every scene, which meant he slept at the studio and woke up at 3:30 a.m. to go over the script. He averaged about 4 hours of sleep and rarely had weekends off. To make things easier, the studio provided him with a 3-room bungalow on the lot.
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1: The grueling schedule also forced him to eventually lose 100 pounds. Raymond said he simply did not have time to eat, except for the dinners he organized for the cast and crew. In the massive kitchen at his home, he made huge feasts for everyone on the show who were like family to him. And when Irvin Pringle, who was responsible for makeup on the show, collapsed from an ulcer, Raymond took him to the hospital personally and stayed with him all night. He also expanded the Perry Mason family when he heard that George Stone, a fellow actor, had gone blind and was unable to work. Raymond hired Stone to be the court clerk, which meant all he had to do was sit in a chair during courtroom scenes to collect a steady paycheck. And he also used his fame and fortune for good. He gave his money to anybody who asked, whether it was friends, strangers, or charities. He sponsored children living in impoverished countries, and he often showed pictures of them to friends and family like a proud father. One day on set, he was told about a young girl who was burned in a fire. She told the press as she recovered that she hoped to get an autographed photo of Perry Mason. But Raymond, he did her one better. He flew to visit her personally in the hospital as she recovered, and when reporters showed up, he told them to get out of the room, and he refused to let them take a picture of the private moment between them. By the end of the 1961-62 season, Perry Mason had reached its peak, and soon the show began a decline in the ratings. With its first five seasons, it had aired on Saturday and easily defeated all other shows, but then in 1962, it moved to the more competitive Thursday night. And by then, there had also been a cultural shift. Most shows were in color, while Perry Mason was still being shot in black and white. Plus, fans were beginning to tire with a lawyer who never missed a case. They knew what they were getting when they tuned in. And as ratings dipped, CBS moved the show again in 1965. This time to Sunday night, where it was up against the powerhouse Bonanza, which caused the ratings to plummet. Now, Raymond had wanted to leave the show after the fifth season, but had been convinced to stay for another four seasons. The dump truck full of money producers offered him certainly helped. Now, even with the ratings lagging, everyone still expected the show to return for a tenth season. Now, the plan was to shoot it in color, and Raymond signed on for one last dance. And then, a few days after he agreed, he opened the paper to find out that Perry Mason had been canceled. He said, quote, "I would have thought that any one of them would have had the decency to just pick up the phone and say, 'We came out, we persuaded you, but we have now reconsidered, and it's not a good idea.' And I would have said, 'Wonderful.'" After 9 years as Perry Mason, Raymond Burr was now free to leave the courtroom behind. But he'd be taking something very precious with him, Robert Benavidi. The two had met when the young man delivered a Perry Mason script to Raymond. Soon, they developed a connection, and before long, Robert was a regular on set. Most assumed Robert was Raymond's friend or his assistant. No one suspected the truth. Robert and Raymond were a couple in love. And once Perry Mason was canceled, the two moved to an 80-year-old home on the island of Nadoba. Raymond had found the 4,000-acre island on a previous trip to Fiji, and the couple quickly made it their home and oasis away from the prying eyes of Hollywood. The only way to communicate was through a two-way radio. There were no phones, there was no television. The couple settled into the life of isolation, while Raymond financed the construction of an entire hospital, established a newspaper, and brought electricity to the island. He also paid for several children to be educated in the United States, but Raymond, however, refused to build an airstrip on the island, so any visitors to his home had to take a boat for the last part of their journey. That meant the couple rarely had visitors from back home, as the entire trip took 22 hours.

A year after Perry Mason was canceled, Raymond moved from CBS to Universal Studios to play the title role in the television drama Ironside. In the pilot episode, San Francisco Chief of Detectives Robert T. Ironside is paralyzed by a sniper during an attempt on his life, and after his recovery, uses a wheelchair for mobility, and he becomes a consultant for the police department with his own staff to aid him in investigations. Raymond was immediately intrigued by the role and the prospect of playing a protagonist who was not defined by his disability. A cool jazz intro by Quincy Jones signaled the beginning of the two-hour television movie that premiered on March 28, 1967, and served as the pilot for Ironside. The ratings were high, and once again, Raymond was back as a TV regular. That meant getting up at 4 a.m. again and shooting through the day before going to his home on the studio lot to sleep. And while the schedule was just as grueling as before, there was one key difference. He now spent most of his time sitting in a wheelchair, and Raymond's weight began to climb, and before long, he was pushing 300 pounds. And because of his notoriety and influence, it meant he could throw his weight around. Early in the first season, he told producers that he was not going to film outdoors anymore. He argued that because he was in a wheelchair, he often had to look up at the sun, and it was just too difficult. Producers had little choice but to comply and use stand-ins for those shots. Things might have been different if the show hadn't been such a success. In its first season, the show was 26th in the ratings, and that would only grow because by 1971, it was fourth overall with 26 million viewers each week. People tuned in to find out how Ironside was going to use his intelligence and cunning to capture the criminals. Along the way, they were introduced to Harrison Ford in 1967, Martin Sheen in 1970, and Jodie Foster in 1972, all of which were guest stars on Ironside. Like with Perry Mason, though, by the seventh season, ratings began to decline, just as Raymond's health did as well. Now, while on a summer hiatus, Raymond and Robert were on a plane heading to the Azores when Raymond felt a chest pain right before takeoff. Well over 300 pounds by this point, both pilots had to carry him out of the plane into an awaiting ambulance. He was examined and doctors told him he was lucky to be alive because he had had a heart attack. He remained in hospital for 2 weeks before he was scheduled to return to work. Now on set, Raymond complained that he was under doctor's orders to work only half days. He also criticized the declining quality of the scripts and even fired a director halfway through an episode. More bad news came in January 1974 when his mother passed away, and Raymond had to be sedated for 3 days to deal with the grief. But the hits just kept coming. Just a few months later, in October, Raymond was back in the hospital to have his gallbladder removed. And once he returned to set, he got the news that Ironside had been canceled. The final episode aired on January 16, 1975. During its run, the show won 2 Emmys, while Raymond picked up 6 Emmy nominations and 2 Golden Globe nominations. And by the time it came to an end, Raymond was happy to be done with the show, saying he hated the wheelchair and the back trouble it gave him. He was also happy the show was quickly syndicated, which meant Raymond earned a tidy $1.5 million in the process. It seemed that television was behind him, and Raymond was now free to return to one of his first loves, flowers. Orchids, to be exact. He had greenhouses in both Hollywood and his island home, where he developed Sea God Nurseries with Robert. The business sent flowers to buyers around the world through a service Raymond created called Teleflora. Raymond said, "Flowers are my passion. I believe that by enabling people to send flowers instantly by telephone, we're helping the country, I hope aesthetically and culturally." Sea God Nurseries eventually added more than 1,500 orchids to the world catalog, and Teleflora made an already rich man even richer. But acting beckoned him once more, and in 1977 he debuted in his third series, Kingston Confidential, where he played R.B. Kingston, a rich media magnate who solved crimes with his employees. It lasted 13 episodes. He then tried his hand on another show titled Jordan Chance, which premiered in 1978 but didn't even make it past the pilot. Raymond then spent the next few years in guest roles on various shows including The Love Boat and The Misadventures of Sheriff Lobo. And by then his health was in decline as his weight increased, and due to his growing medical concerns, he had

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0: I hope you're enjoying this look at Raymond Burr, somebody I've always found fascinating, and a lot of people don't even realize that he's Canadian. Now, in his story, he had an amazing career with two hit TV shows, but there was so much more to his story, and we're going to conclude that story coming up. Now, if you enjoy stories like this, check out my podcast, Canadian History X, and that's EHX. I have over 700 episodes all about Canada's history, telling stories like this one about Raymond Burr. Also, you can find my first Canadian history book, Canada's Main Street, the epic story of the Trans-Canada Highway, on bookshelves, at libraries, and online. You can also order directly through my publisher, Sutherland Press. All right, let's get back to the story. Nostalgia is a powerful thing. People love to remember the past through rose-colored glasses as a sign of a simpler time. For much of the early 1980s, Raymond didn't have much luck getting roles in television or films. His best days were behind him. But much like Norma Desmond in Sunset Boulevard, or how rich Raymond was, it was hard letting go of the fame. By 1985, it had been almost 20 years since Perry Mason had gone off the air. And by sensing an opportunity, producers Dean Hargrove and Fred Silverman approached Raymond with an offer he would find very difficult to refuse. A Perry Mason television movie. Raymond said he would do the movie, but only if his longtime friend and former co-star Barbara Hale also returned. The rest of the cast unfortunately died by then. And when Barbara said she would do it, Raymond agreed to step into the courtroom once again. With a budget of $3 million, Perry Mason Returns was filmed in Toronto through the spring of 1985. In the film, Mason had resigned from his position as a judge to defend his private secretary, Della Street, on a murder charge. Rumblings of a new Perry Mason television movie spread and interest skyrocketed. The Globe and Mail featured a two-page spread about the show as it was the talk of the town. And Perry Mason Returns debuted to a two-night event on December 1st and 2nd, 1985. In the United States, it was the highest-rated television movie of the year with 27 million viewers. In Canada, it had the misfortune of airing on the same days as CBC's iconic Anne of Green Gables miniseries, which became the highest-rated program of any genre to air on CBC. As the public clamored for more Perry Mason, Raymond would have a regular paycheck as 26 films were slated to be filmed between 1985 and 1993. And just as Perry Mason returned to television screens, another blast from the past suddenly popped up in Raymond's life. The very same week that he was asked to return as Perry Mason, he received a phone call from American producers who had obtained the rights to the Godzilla film, Return of Godzilla, for distribution in the United States. History repeated itself as the Japanese film was re-edited for American audiences and producers wanted Raymond to reprise his role of reporter Steve Martin. Although in the film, his character was only referred to as Mr. Martin. In the 30 years since Raymond first played the role, another guy named Steve Martin became very famous and producers worried about confusing audiences. Raymond was more than happy to reprise his role, but he had some demands. Although filming the new scenes was supposed to take 3 days, Raymond agreed to work 1 8-hour day. He also refused to memorize lines and asked for teleprompters, while demanding that the movie have a serious tone. And when Godzilla 1985 debuted on August 23, 1985, it was panned by critics and Raymond received a Golden Raspberry Award nomination for Worst Supporting Actor. Now the reviews may have stunk, but the film grossed $4 million during its theatrical run, and added $8 million in video rentals and sales, all on a $2 million budget. And while Raymond was riding a resurgence, his health couldn't keep up. In 1991, while filming the Perry Mason film, The Case of the Glass Coffin, he had severe pains in his stomach. And after a series of tests, he was diagnosed with colon cancer. And if you think that slowed him down, it didn't. He had surgery and was back on the set within weeks. But the cancer was not gone, and a few months later, doctors discovered it had spread to his spine. By December 1991, it was in his kidney. Doctors recommended an immediate operation, but Raymond refused because he was about to start filming the first Ironside television movie, and he'd put aside the earnings from that film for various charities. He did not want to rob them of a significant donation. He didn't tell anyone on set that he was going through chemotherapy, and once filming was complete, he went in for surgery. On February 1st, 1993, he had his kidney removed, and after several weeks of recovery, he got the news he was dreading. The cancer had spread and was now inoperable. Raymond knew his time was coming to an end, and rather than sit on his laurels, he continued to work. For audiences, first on the screen was The Return of Ironside, which aired on May 4th, 1993 and did well in the ratings. And 2 months later, Raymond was filming the next Perry Mason television movie, The Case of the Killer Kiss. But by now, there was no hiding his illness, and his weight had plummeted, and he could barely stand, so he filmed his scenes in a wheelchair. When filming ended, Raymond said goodbye to Barbara Hale, and she replied, "Have a good trip, honey." And that was the last time they saw each other. Raymond spent his final days at home with the man he loved. He refused phone calls from friends and spent his time sitting in his beautiful yard on his vast property. By August, the cancer had reached his brain, but Raymond refused morphine as he wanted to be lucid for as long as possible. He wanted to hold on, to be able to enjoy the first bottle of wine produced by his winery. And when a TV Guide reporter interviewed him through Robert and asked what he had learned, he said, "Nothing, except that death is ugly and messy and not one whit romantic." By September, the pain was too much and he was hooked to a morphine drip. Then on September 10th, 1993, Raymond woke up suddenly and said that if he lied down again, he would die. He spent the next 30 hours sitting upright. By September 12th, his condition had improved, and he asked Robert about the vineyard and the state of the orchids, but the pain soon returned. At 5 p.m., Raymond fell into a coma, and less than 4 hours later, Raymond Burr died with Robert at his side. Since then, Raymond has been recognized for his role in shaping TV history. In 1996, he was named one of the greatest TV stars by TV Guide. That same year, a garden at the Bailey Matthews National Shell Museum in Florida was named after him. In 2008, Canada Post issued a stamp in his honor, and a year later, he was inducted into Canada's Walk of Fame. And he continues to be discovered by new viewers. In 2014, The Atlantic analyzed 77,000 different personalized genres on Netflix and found that Raymond was the user's favorite actor. But did you know that along with Perry Mason and Ironside, he had an important part to play in another iconic television show? When I was home alone as a kid, I watched a show that scared the living hell out of me. Even today, when I hear the theme music, I get chills and become a 10-year-old in front of the TV. Unsolved Mysteries scared a generation, and although most associated it with Robert Stack, who hosted it from 1988 to 2002, he wasn't the original host. That honor goes to Raymond Burr. On January 20th, 1987, he hosted the very first television special. It got 17 million viewers and spawned future specials, which eventually became the series we know. Unfortunately, Raymond was too expensive as host, and he was replaced by Carl Malden for the second episode, and by September 1987, Robert Stack became the host. But it may have never existed had it not been for Raymond Burr. This show is researched, produced, and written by me, Craig Baird, with the help of Dila Velasquez. Audio production by Corey Price. 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I'll include all of those in my show notes. Until next time, I'm Craig Baird, and this is Canadian History X.
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29: From the National Newsroom of the Canadian Press, I'm John Kennedy. A powerful weather system moving into southeastern British Columbia is raising concerns about flooding, landslides, and road washouts through early next week. Environment Canada says some communities near the Alberta boundary could see up to 80 millimeters of rain on top of rapidly melting snow. Provincial forecasters have responded by issuing flood warnings for sections of Columbia, Kootenay, and Lardeau River systems. Flood watches are also in effect across parts of East and West Kootenays and the North Thompson River. 6 properties near Golden remain under evacuation alert as officials monitor rising water levels. Canada Post workers are set to wrap up voting on a new tentative agreement after more than 2 years of labor strife.
30: 55,000 union members began voting in April on a 5-year contract, which includes wage increases of 6.5% and 3% in the first 2 years. The Canadian Union of Postal Workers says it expects to release results of the vote on Monday. Canada Post and the union have long sparred over wages and structural changes to the Postal Service, with workers having taken to the picket line on multiple occasions throughout the bargaining process. On Friday, Friday, the Postal Service reported it had lost $205 million before taxes in the first quarter of the year. Don Mitchell, The Canadian Press.
29: Quebec theaters are expanding accessibility measures in an effort to welcome more audience members with visual and hearing impairments. Some productions now offer live audio descriptions, sign language interpretation, and pre-show sessions where patrons can handle props and costumes. One Quebec City man says the accommodations have allowed him to return to theater after avoiding performances for decades. Arts organizations say audience demand is growing, particularly for immersive accessibility options. The federal government is facing increased pressure to say whether it knows how some of its recent policy changes will affect Canada's greenhouse gas emissions.
1: Under the Paris Agreement, Canada pledged to cut emissions 40 to 45% below 2005 levels by 2030. However, climate groups and federal modeling suggest recent policy changes have pushed the country off track even before factoring in the government's latest Alberta energy deal. At a parliamentary committee this week, Environment Minister Julie DeBrusson defended the government's record, pointing to new methane regulations aimed at reducing emissions. Meanwhile, Prime Minister Mark Carney continues to face criticism from opponents who say recent changes have weakened Canada's climate policies while expanding support for fossil fuels and natural gas development. David Augustine, The Canadian Press.
29: And speaking to reporters, U.S. Defense Secretary Pete Hegseth says President Donald Trump is still working towards a deal to end the war in Iran.
2: President Trump is laser-focused on a great deal in Iran, has the patience to see it through in historic fashion to make sure they never have a nuclear weapon. At the same time, I'm out here on his behalf to ensure that our Pacific allies know exactly where America stands and that we're prepared to defend our interests, stand with our allies, and project power.
29: This is The Canadian Press. In sports, Pete Alonso singled in the winning run with the bases loaded in a five-run ninth inning to give the Baltimore Orioles a 6-5 victory over the Toronto Blue Jays. The Orioles had four hits in the ninth inning after managing only three and hitting into a season-high four double plays in the first eight. Vladimir Guerrero Jr. had his first four-hit game since September 5th for the Blue Jays, whose winning streak was brought down at four. Eric Cole put himself in position for another shot at his first PGA Tour victory, shooting a season-best 7-under-63 on Saturday to take the third-round lead in the Charles Schwab Challenge at Colonial. Mackenzie Hughes of Hamilton, Ontario, is in a four-way tie for 8th at 8-under, while A.J. Ewart of Coquitlam, B.C. is in a four-way tie for 19th at 6-under. Montreal's Félix Auger-Aliassime advances to the fourth round of the men's singles at the French Open with a four-set victory over Brandon Nakashima of the United States. From the Canadiens, I'm John Kennedy.
3: Welcome to the Couch Potatoes radio show and podcast. I'm Brett McGarry, and today we reflect on doing this show for 20 years plus.
4: I'm Jeff Braun. Two pretty good TV series put out two pretty good movies this week. Well, maybe one pretty good movie plus.
3: I finally got around to watching one of the craziest domestic thrillers I've seen in years, The Housemaid. But let's start with the fact that it occurred to us this week that we have been doing this show for 20 years. It was May of 2006, but unfortunately, I was convinced, for whatever reason, that the first movie we reviewed was this.
6: Make no mistake, my brothers. The humans will draw first blood. And the air is still, and the night has fallen. There's only one question you must answer. Who will you stand with?
3: X-Men: The Last Stand, which debuted on May 26th of 2006. But then I'm looking at the release list and thinking, I don't think that's right. Because I definitely remember going to see this in theaters.
7: Demons, omens, codes, monks, Da Vinci.
3: That makes me laugh. That's always our go-to Da Vinci Code movie.
4: Famed symbologist Robert Langdon. Played by Tom Hanks in a Ron Howard film. That's the first movie I remember reviewing. And I have a vivid memory of... I had recently moved, and my apartment block was right beside the movie theater, which was awesome.
3: Nice.
4: And I went to see it with a buddy of mine. And I brought like a pad and paper, and he's like, what's that for? I was like, I got this new radio show that we're doing. I think I need to take notes while I watch movies now. And I struggled to write in the dark, and my notes were ineligible, or that's not the right word.
3: Illegible.
4: Illegible. And that was very, I tried maybe one or two more times and I was like, nope, can't take notes while the movie's going on. And to this day, I just have the thing of, so long as I write out my thoughts and feelings in the next 24 hours, I'll be okay. After that, I'm going to forget all the details. Like, I saw The Sheep Detectives for a second time this week, and so much of it I had forgotten in the 1 week since I'd first seen it.
0: Really?
4: Yeah. And I was like, I knew who the killer was and yada, yada, yada. But I was like, oh, yeah, all these little details. And then, of course, it's a murder mystery. And then watching those a second time is always fun. Anyways, yeah, The Da Vinci Code is the first thing I recall watching. I do remember seeing X-Men 3 and not liking it, like being so disappointed because X2, X-Men United was so good. But Da Vinci Code is the first one I remember. That is a long time ago.
3: Yeah, Da Vinci Code, I remember seeing for sure. I remember going to see Mission Impossible 3. That was a May 5th release. I do remember going to see Poseidon, which was May 12th.
4: Yep.
3: And then Da Vinci Code was May 19th. So, I don't know. I can't. I've got that recording of that show somewhere.
4: Oh, really? I would
3: not care to listen to it. Our archives don't go as far back.
4: No.
3: Because we had a server meltdown here about 10, 12 years ago.
4: Oh, is that what happened?
3: And lost a bunch of stuff. But I had already backed it up myself, so okay. It's sitting on my home computer, which is currently dead.
4: Oh, the wonders of technology.
3: Yeah.
4: The only notes I could find back from this era, it wasn't in the May of 2006. It was from like the end of the year. And I guess we did top five movies of the year. And The Departed was number one with a bullet, I wrote on there, and I had just a ton of Departed clips. And I remember overplaying too many clips and little montages I would make from The Departed specifically, The Dark Knight specifically in 2008, and also in 2008. And you got really sick of hearing clips from this one. Do you know what movie I'm talking about?
3: No.
4: Call It, friendo.
0: I was going to say No Country for Old Men, but yeah. That's 2008 already?
4: Yeah. Peek behind the curtain. Now when we need clips, we just go to YouTube and get the clips. Back then, the Warner Brothers would send us discs with the audio from the trailers on it. Sometimes very helpful audio, or like a just the music kind of a track, and sometimes just the clips without any of the sound effects kind of tracks and stuff like that, yeah. Which was actually kind of cool. And then I'd go to their website and just the background music would just be playing on the website, and I'd roll on that for like 2 minutes, so it would play in the background as we talk about it. So that way it was kind of easier, but now it's just like, I'll just go to YouTube and get the clips.
3: Yeah, well, like trying to find clips on the internet when we started.
4: Well, it's hard too, yeah.
3: And I remember bringing in, we had one studio that had a VCR and you could bring in a tape and record the audio from there. But trying to find existing movie clips on the internet wasn't impossible because there were, remember a website called moviewaves.com?
4: No, but okay.
3: So like a wave stuff file, like a WAV file. So there were all kinds of websites like that where you could go and they just have a catalog of short burst clips that weren't the best quality. Like they were clearly done by somebody holding a tape recorder in front of the speaker, and then loading it into the computer. But there were a bunch of those websites, but sometimes you had to search. I remember spending like 6 hours at work one day trying to find one or two clips. I was just obsessed and I couldn't leave it alone. And then when YouTube showed up, boy, did that start to make our lives easier. And you remember how much of the Wild West YouTube was when it first started to gain steam?
4: Yep. And it was weird because a lot of companies like Fox especially and Disney, I'm sure, they would spend a lot of time taking their stuff off of YouTube because somebody would post a Simpsons clip and then their lawyers would be like, no, no, no, take it down. And it was like, so Simpsons clips were hard to find. Remember that specifically. Yeah. And now it's so easy, you know, and, you know, Disney's always been like a lawyer first kind of company or whatever. So their stuff was always hard to find too. And now it's just so easy.
3: Yeah. Cause I remember when YouTube first started and it took a little while for it to become this kind of helpful resource for us. But when things started popping up, we both realized this is potentially going to be a really great tool for us.
4: Yeah.
3: But and then it felt like everything was on there. And then I remember watching entire episodes of The Office that I had missed on YouTube.
4: Oh, really?
3: And pulling the audio from that. And then it was like one day that everything was gone. So I think YouTube was one of those things that has changed over the years where it I don't think the creators even knew what they were about to walk into in terms of how big that became. But that was a great tool and resource for us. And another thing about going to see all these movies, like, I know I don't go see nearly as many films now as I once did, but we both sort of had a commitment to try to, at least one of us is going to see a movie in theaters, and sometimes we'd both go see a movie. And that first year, I think I was the first couple of movies I went to see, I was able to find somebody to drag along with me, because I was, for whatever reason, I was terrified to go to the movies by myself, especially on like a Friday night. I don't know, I guess I figured everyone in the theater would think I was a loser.
4: And on Friday night, they probably do.
3: Yeah, exactly.
4: I was shortly after we started, I think, working mornings already, and I'd afternoons off, and I could go to matinees, and you get a lot of people by themselves in the afternoon.
3: That was something I was very happy to discover, because when my schedule changed for a while and I was on a morning shift, we worked right next to a movie theater, so I could just zip straight over to the theater and grab like a noon show
4: and try not to fall asleep.
3: And there was one I remember going to see, Hannibal Rising, which was the Hannibal Lecter prequel movie, and I'm just looking up when that came out. That was 2007, so that was in our second year doing the Couch Potatoes. And I got there, like, it was tight because my shift ended and the movie was starting, or at least like the scheduled showtime was starting. So I knew that I'd barely have time to get my popcorn and get into the theater. The lights were already dark. The trailers were playing, so I was able to get in, but I could barely see anything. So I just kind of stumbled through the dark and grabbed the first seat I could put my hands on. I could tell the theater was almost empty. Lights go up at the end of the movie, sitting three seats down from me. I look over and say, oh, hey, Sean. It's like one of my oldest buddies, Sean, was sitting by himself as well.
4: That's funny.
3: But that's kind of where I learned, it is okay to go to the movies on your own.
4: For sure. I've been doing it for years before we started this anyways. So,
3: yeah,
4: it didn't bother me. I mean, I wouldn't go on a Friday night only because it's going to be super packed and busy, and I just don't need that hassle. I'm going, like, as first showing on a Sunday was usually my main thing.
3: So, yeah.
4: Ooh, noon on a Sunday? Perfect. I'm going to that. So, and then, of course, you know, going to the movies, like everything else over the last 20 years, has changed dramatically. Back then, you had to go early to get a ticket before it sold out and to get a decent seat before you had to get stuck sitting in the front. There was no showing up right when the movie opened, especially for us, because we're going opening week, right?
3: Mm-hmm.
4: Like, if you can go, you know, 3 weeks after a movie opens, then you can take a chance at just walking in 5 minutes before it starts. But back then it was like, no, you got to just plan ahead, plan. And now you have to plan ahead, but you can just also just buy the ticket on your phone while you're like sitting in the bathroom or something like that. It's so convenient, right? And so, and then you don't have to show up till right when it starts because it's all reserved seating.
3: So, and the one final thing here that I'll say, and then we'll move on from reflections for now. We thought about how do we do like a full episode on our 20th anniversary. I think we'll just toss it, we'll sprinkle in 20th anniversary thoughts throughout the year or until we just get too lazy to keep talking about it. But there were three screenings in particular where I felt really out of place. One of them was for Twilight, The New Moon. That was the second Twilight movie.
4: Yeah. And it's like a teenage girl movie. So.
3: Well, I went specifically. So that came out in 2009. That was back when they were still doing midnight shows.
4: Oh, okay.
3: So I went to the midnight show because that Twilight was like the biggest thing on the planet at the time.
4: Right.
3: And I figured I should go see it. And I was probably the only male in that room who was not dragged there by his girlfriend. And there were lots of little girls and teenage girls. And there were three ladies behind me who sounded like they were about my age. I would have been in early 30s. And when Jacob, the actor's name is Taylor Lautner, he got like all jacked up for that movie.
4: He's the guy that's the werewolf, right?
3: Yeah. So when he took his shirt off, those ladies, they were just like, oh yeah, Jacob, you just take you. You can sink your claws into me anytime there, big boy. So that was fun. Another second one was Sex in the City.
4: Two.
3: Easily. It was the first one. Yeah. And I was easily the only guy in that whole theater. Never did see Magic Mike. I still want to see that movie. It looks funny. And then the third one, I can't remember now. Maybe it was The Queen?
0: Maybe when I went, because when I went to see The Queen, I was easily the youngest person in there by several decades.
4: It's like when I go to see Downton Abbey movies.
0: Yeah. So, okay.
4: My favorite one was, I went to see, oh, what was it? It was either Django Unchained or Inglourious Basterds. It was some ultra-violent Quentin Tarantino movie. And I went on like a Monday at 2 in the afternoon, and I ran into what I gather was some form of a senior citizens film club, because it was like 20 people that were not 60 years old, but like 80 years old. And they had all come, and they're all sitting beside each other. So I assume they all came together to watch this Quentin Tarantino movie, and they really enjoyed it.
0: Yeah.
4: Yeah. I was just walking out. I just looked at it. I was like, you guys like that? And they're like, oh, that was crazy. That was so much fun. That was so exciting. So I was like, yeah, all right.
5: I can't remember the name of the channel, but there was a pair. I think they were a couple, and they were like, called themselves something like the Octogenarian Movie Review Club. And some of the movies they loved made me so happy to see them reviewing superhero movies and major action movies. So anyway, 20 years of the couch potatoes. LOL. Can't even remember when our first show was or what the first movie was. 20 years is a long time.
4: Yes,
5: and we've jammed a lot of movies into our brains. And up next, we'll tell you what is new at the movies this week. You are listening to The Couch Potatoes.
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6: I'm Brett. 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We are the Couch Potatoes. 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
7: I found something in the store.
8: Okay. 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
7: 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I found a place. It's like a maze. It just goes on and on. Sometimes I'm scared I'll get lost.
9: I've never been out this far.
7: There's something else in here.
10: Stay back! 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
8: Hello?
6: This movie looks so weird, and it's getting such good reviews. Last time I checked, it was sitting around 86% on Rotten Tomatoes. Here's the detailed synopsis for Back Rooms. A strange doorway appears in the basement of a furniture showroom. The end. That's the synopsis. That's it. Have you seen the trailers for this movie?
11: Nope.
6: It looks so weird.
11: Creepy? Like scary weird?
6: Well, creepy, but I don't think horror, but certainly suspenseful. I have no idea what's going on, but I looked this up. The Back Rooms is not based on a video game. This is the internet spitting out. I said, is Back Rooms based on a video game? The Back Rooms is not based on a video game, but it originated as an internet creepypasta that uses video game terminology. Have you ever heard of a creepypasta?
11: I have heard that term before. I have no idea what it means.
6: Okay. The concept began on 4chan in 2019 when a user posted a photo of a generic empty office space with yellow walls and fluorescent lights. Another user paired it with a short story stating that if you aren't careful, you can no-clip out of reality, which is a video game term for glitching through a boundary or a wall, and end up in this endless expanse.
11: Like when Homer goes into 3D?
6: Yeah! Yeah, exactly. All right.
11: So Simpsons already did this.
6: Pretty much. Good catch. So anyway, Back Rooms looks like a very interesting film. And up next, we have the war movie, Pressure, the untold true story of D-Day.
12: Pressure. D-Day will be the largest seaborne invasion in history.
13: Group Captain Dr. James Stagg, here at the request of General Eisenhower.
14: Do we have a date yet for the invasion, sir?
12: We invade France on Monday. Fate of the war. Thousands of lives hinge on this. I need a forecast.
14: We are faced with two aggressive storms.
12: Have you looked out a window lately?
15: If we delay, the enemy will slaughter every single one of us.
12: The final decision on the timing of D-Day will be mine alone.
16: We must face the facts, however frightening they may be.
12: 300,000 men with families that they may never see again. Why should I trust you?
15: Because the wrath of nature is real.
12: We'll accept nothing less than full victory.
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6: In the tense 72 hours before D-Day and with the fate of the free world hanging in the balance, Pressure follows General Dwight D. Eisenhower and Captain James Stagg as they face an impossible choice. Launch the largest and most dangerous seaborne invasion in history or risk losing the war altogether. The cast includes Brendan Fraser, Andrew Scott, Kerry Condon, Damian Lewis, and more. You like war movies? You want to see this?
11: I think I actually will go see this. I don't know, like, spoilers for World War II? Like, I know how this goes. You know what I mean? I'm not going to say it, but yeah, that was a big deal. Like, it was, I don't know what you're supposed to do spoiler-wise with this. Like, D-Day was supposed to be June 5th, but they didn't do it till June 6th because of the weather, and that's what this is about.
6: Okay.
11: So it's just that. But it was also the thing is, like, we can't do this in bad weather, but it also that D-Day needed to happen to turn the tide of that war. So it is a huge deal. I'm very interested in seeing this. There was a TV movie version. There's been tons of movies and TV shows about sort of the planning of D-Day, I think. There was a really good one with Tom Selleck as Eisenhower, which I can't remember the name of it, but if you ever get a chance to see that, he did a real good job in that one.
6: Okay. And then, so that movie's also getting really good reviews. A movie not getting such good reviews, Nate Margatzky stars in The Breadwinner.
5: My mom is gone. I'm in charge.
9: This sounds like a terrible idea.
18: Nate's Guide to Parenting. Have a plan.
5: The more chores you do, the more perks you get.
9: You're just getting us to do your work.
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9: You're going the wrong way.
5: To your school.
9: To any of our schools. 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
18: And use positive reinforcement.
9: The toilet's clogged.
5: Sounds like a service manager problem.
19: I'm on it. 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
5: That a girl.
18: The Breadwinner. Rated PG. Only in theaters May 29th.
6: So comedian Nate Margatzky is in his first feature film. Mandy Moore plays his wife, who scores on Shark Tank and suddenly has to go on a prolonged business trip. So Nate Margatzky has to figure out how to take care of the house and keep the kids alive, et cetera, et cetera. And
11: it's just Mr. Mom. 45 years later.
6: Pretty much.
11: Yeah. And I'm guessing Mr. Mom did a better job of it. But this is like the super family friendly version of Mr. Mom. Mr. Mom, like Michael Keaton, drank during the day while he vacuumed and considered cheating with the neighbor ladies and stuff like that. There will be none of that in this whatsoever. Because the one thing about Nate Margatzky is super clean comedy.
6: Is it all clean?
11: Yeah, he's all clean. It's very funny. He's an incredible stand-up comedian that doesn't always translate to the movies. Chris Rock is an incredible stand-up comedian, and his movies mostly really suck. So even though he himself is a good actor in other things, but if it's the movie starring Chris Rock, it's usually not good.
6: Or even John Mulaney. He's been a successful comedian, but shows or things that have sort of been centered around him being the star, not so good.
11: Yeah, no. And that's just the common thing for a lot of comedians. Seinfeld was like that. The show was great, but everything else he's done on screen has been fair to middling at best. So not Nate Bargatze's best here, I don't think, but I also don't think he has to worry about it.
6: You are listening to The Couch Potatoes.
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11: Welcome back to the Couch Potatoes. I'm Jeff, he's Brett, and I went to the movies this week to check out the latest adventure in a galaxy far, far away.
7: I only hunt Imperial war criminals. I'll take out every bad guy in your deck of cards.
10: We're protecting everything the Rebellion fought for.
27: Good luck. 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
29: Horrible baby.
7: It's a bad baby. This is the way.
11: Star Wars, The Mandalorian, and Grogu has made about $170 million worldwide in its first week in theaters, which is less than other Star Wars movies. The Force Awakens 11 years ago made $390 million in its opening week, although to be fair, that made a lot more than most Star Wars movies in its first week. I went Wednesday afternoon. The theater had like seven people in it. So times have changed for Star Wars. Most notably, there's been more Star Wars content in the past 7 years than the 40 years before that. So it's just not as big a deal because it's become commonplace thanks to Disney Plus. Every year we get a season of a couple of shows, and so it's always sort of around us now, as opposed to, you know, decade plus long breaks between movie trilogies. We've logged way more hours with The Mandalorian than Luke Skywalker, so seeing him again just is not that big a deal. And frankly, a lot of the Star Wars stuff on Disney Plus has been stuff that has not, you know, had a lot of fan enthusiasm over it. But, you know, so Mando's the movie we got. I went and I was quite pleasantly surprised. The movie doesn't really have anything to do with anything we've seen in the show, at least not that I recall. And I've forgotten a lot of that show, but I never found myself thinking during the movie, am I supposed to know who that is or what this is about? And I don't see the events of the movie having a great impact on the show if they do another season. It's just an adventure that Mando and Grogu go on. And I wish they'd make a movie like this every 2 years for a decade. Just have five Mando adventure movies, each as a standalone thing that doesn't have to connect in a meaningful way to the rest of the galaxy. As for this one, it's a pretty simple story. Mando and Grogu, aka Baby Yoda, work as bounty hunters for the New Republic, rounding up old Imperial warlords who are still trying to terrorize people like they used to under the protection of the Empire. Again, these Mandalorian stories are set shortly after Return of the Jedi. They get assigned work from Sigourney Weaver, who is here to collect a paycheck because they give her nothing to do, and she puts in the required effort for that. And she tells them to find this mystery bad guy. They don't know what he looks like, but the Hutt family, that's Jabba the Hutt's family, they know who this mystery guy bad guy is. But to get the information from the Hutts, Mando and Grogu have to rescue another Hutt from some other bad guy. So it's a two-pronged mission with a couple of surprises thrown in. It's a really basic, simple story. I even tricked myself into thinking there must be something more, because surely it is not this basic, but it was. And I thought that was just great. There's not a bunch of Laura had to remember or store away for the future. Just a fun, mostly low-stakes adventure. In the series, there's usually more talking than action, and the movie uses its movie time and budget to bump up the action, which is great. The opening set piece is actually pretty spectacular, I thought, even though the very beginning of it has some pretty terrible dialogue, and I was just like, oh no, is this whole movie going to be like this? But then Mando comes blasting, and it gets very fun very fast. I've always enjoyed the machines and spaceships more than the creatures in Star Wars. And this one is kind of creature heavy, but I ended up really digging that about it. There are a bunch of new creatures, and most of them work for me. I guess as an Easter egg, there's some very old creatures as well. I'll leave that for you to look up. There's a full-size game of a shorter game we've seen in other Star Wars stuff. The weirdest thing would be, though, the Hutts. There's one character, Rada the Hutt, the son of Jabba the Hutt, who's voiced by Jeremy Allen

0: that will celebrate its 50th anniversary next year is that the movie making technology has changed so much over the years. Like, Jabba the Hutt was pretty motionless, but the new Hutts move a lot. They fight with weapons, they wrestle, they swim, they're always moving because thanks to CGI they can animation, and that's just how it looked, and we just decided that's cool. And this movie does a lot of that, even with CGI machines and characters that could sometimes be puppets. I thought it was really great, and a recognition that, you know, the prequel series didn't have for one aspect of why people enjoyed the original trilogy. They tried to smooth that all out with the new CGI technology in the prequel trilogy, and it's like, we like the chunky, blocky, moving pieces. The music was also a huge departure from the John Williams score that everyone associates Star Wars movies with. There's synth music. At one point, it really felt like a score in a Michael Mann movie. Like, I was like, they could put this music into Heat and it would work just as well. Or maybe they took the movie from Heat and put it in as part of the movie. It just works with the atmosphere and the mood of this movie that is probably getting roasted on the internet for daring to be different, but I really loved it. I don't get too worked up about any Star Wars stuff anymore. And like I said, I went in with pretty low expectations, and this easily surpassed them. Just a fun adventure story in the Star Wars galaxy, and that's all I was looking for. So I will say 3.5 couch cushions out of 5 for The Mandalorian and Grogu in theaters now.
1: All right, so I didn't get to the theaters, but I did watch a movie at home that I've been meaning to get to for a while. It came out last year, made almost $400 million worldwide, finally debuted at home. Well, finally, you make it sound like it took forever to debut. It was like four and a half months. It debuted in early April on Crave. Talking about The Housemaid.
2: Hi, Millie.
3: Hi, Mrs. Winchester.
2: Oh, please call me Nina. Come on in. So why do you want this job?
3: I just really enjoy being a housemaid. For the right families, of course.
2: You know this is a live-in position, right? This is your room. What do you think?
3: It's perfect.
2: Okay, good.
1: So the movie stars Amanda Seyfried as Nina and Sydney Sweeney as Millie. And Millie plays a struggling young woman who becomes a live-in maid for this wealthy couple, Nina and Andrew. Andrew is played by Brandon Sklenar, and more in a moment. More on him in a moment, but she enters a mansion of secrets, manipulation, and escalating psychological games that pull her into a dangerous relationship dynamic.
2: So, would you like the grand tour?
4: I know I have good taste.
2: See what you're getting yourself into? The job is mostly cleaning, organizing, some light cooking.
4: Everyone makes mistakes.
5: Hello?
2: Millie's gonna be living with us.
5: She's gonna live with us.
2: Andrew, I told you that. She'd be part of the family.
1: So the movie is based on a hit book from 2022, and as mentioned, it made lots of movie at the box office. Did okay with critics. It's at 74%, and the consensus there is a sly throwback to the lurid thrillers that used to dominate multiplexes. The Housemaid cleans up nicely thanks to its wicked sense of fun and a delightfully unnerving performance from Amanda Seyfried, and here's some of that.
6: Hey, what's going on?
2: Billy threw away my PTA notes.
7: Why don't we go check your office?
2: You need to be more careful next time. You've ruined my entire day.
3: I'm sorry.
1: So I want to talk about this in two ways. One is the movie itself, but two, and I think this is the more important component of enjoying The Housemaid, is the three stars. So the movie, You know right away that something is up. What is it going to be? And I really enjoyed, and I give them credit for the fact that they didn't go for your basic. I don't mean that. A domestic thriller can be done well and still just be a straightforward story. But this is a little bit different, and it tells a non-linear story with some really big twists and turns. Or as, how did Stewie say it in Family Guy? Some twists and turns. Everybody learns a hero's journey isn't always a happy one. Oh, I look forward to reading it.
0: There's a clip we overplayed too back in the day.
1: Probably. But so they have some major twists that I did not see coming. But in revealing these twists, they kind of kill the movie's momentum. Like, it

0: had tons of forward momentum. I was really enjoying it. And then they sort of hit the brakes, like slammed on the brakes to throw in this twist. And I enjoyed the twist, but yeah. I just felt like, okay, can we
1: get back to it?
0: Like, can we get on with this, please? So the movie itself, not perfect, but what made this movie work is the three actors. And it was interesting watching these three, Amanda Seyfried, Sydney Sweeney, and Brandon Sklenar. They're kind of like each in their own tier. Like, I would, correct me if I'm wrong, but Amanda Seyfried has been killing it for like almost 20 years now. She's in like the Rachel McKee. Well, she was one of the Mean Girls, wasn't she?
1: That I don't recall.
0: I'll double check that.
1: I do. As soon as you mentioned her name, the first thing that always pops in my head is she is vastly underrated as an actress. She is always so good whenever you see her. She's in Ted 2. Which is one of the dumbest movies of all time. And she's hilarious in it. And now she's in this like crazy horror thriller. And she's done all sorts of drama, whatever. She was nominated for an Oscar for some movie called The Testament of Anne Lee, which most people will never see. But like, she's good. And then have you ever seen her playing the dulcimer on The Tonight Show with Jimmy Fallon? She's like an accomplished musician, too.
0: Oh, yeah.
1: She's like, oh, and Cassis is like, this will be some crazy funny bit or whatever. And then she just like earnestly plays this bonkers instrument that you've never seen played before.
0: What is it called?
1: A dulcimer. And she starts singing like an old Joni Mitchell song or something like that. And it's like, oh, okay. It's like, she might be in the wrong business. She should be like on tour or something. So anyways, Amanda Seyfried is, she's always great no matter any, you just give her any script and she'll find a way to make it work.
0: She was in Mean Girls in 2004 with Lindsay Lohan, of course, was the main star. But Rachel McAdams, that was her breakout role.
1: Yeah, she was the meanest of the Mean Girls.
0: Yeah. So Seyfried is well established as a really dependable, excellent performer. And then she goes and does this movie and shows us something she's never done before, which was crazy. So good for her. Sydney Sweeney continues to just be this rising star.
1: Yep.
0: And she takes some criticism because she, I guess, exploits herself. She's hot and she has no problem showing it and taking it off. Like, this is a steamy thriller. And if you like that kind of thing, you get it in The Housemaid. And then Brandon Sklenar, who also takes it off in this. So those who will enjoy that will very much enjoy The Housemaid. But he had his kind of, I wouldn't call it breakout role, but it was more of a pay attention to me role.
1: Oh, yeah.
0: In that It Ends With Us. That was that Blake Lively
1: movie.
0: Where the movie was, I think, a decent hit, but then the behind the scenes nonsense became way more of a saga with the lawsuit between the director, Justin Baldoni, and Blake Lively. But he was in that. And then last year he showed up in a movie called Drop, which I really enjoyed. Came out in the spring. That was that one.
1: Oh,
0: movie.
1: Yeah, yeah. That's a good movie.
0: Yeah, the date movie where they were at the restaurant and someone in the restaurant was sending this woman messages.
1: Was he the guy that was on the date with her?
0: Yeah.
1: Okay.
0: And that was my first time seeing him, and I thought, I like that. This guy's good. And but in this one, to me, this is a star turn kind of performance. And he's got every, like, he's handsome, he's charming, he's got that deep voice. He can do like kind and soft, and then switch to sinister. He's also big and muscular. Like, he could be an action star. It was really exciting. Like, you know, when you watch a star, sometimes you just know this person is going to be special.
1: Yeah.
0: It reminded me of when I watched that first season of Spartacus in 2010, and the actor's name there was, the main actor's name was Andy Whitfield. He was so good. I thought, oh my gosh, this guy has so much charisma and you just believe in him. And unfortunately, he died. He got non-Hodgkin's lymphoma and they had to retool how, like, the second season and turn it into a prequel. And then they had to recast the role. But that man, if he had he survived, guaranteed he'd be a big star. And I think this Brandon Sklenar is going to be a big star. And all three of them are awesome. So if you want to watch The Housemaid, it's a terrific, I think it was a great movie in spite of its flaws. You can find it on Crave. I'm giving it 4 couch cushions out of 5. And up next, Jeff Braun takes us back to the world of Jack Ryan. 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
4: Welcome back to the Couch Potatoes. I'm Jeff, he's Brett, and Jack Ryan is back in movie form once again. It's Jack Ryan Ghost War.
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7: Let's shut it down.
8: The Starling has been resurrected. They are intelligent. They are dangerous. And they'll do exactly what we trained them to do.
4: There were four seasons of Jack Ryan, the TV show on Prime Video, dating back to 2018, which suddenly feels like a very long time ago. It's a spy thriller series, and the character, of course, is from the series of Tom Clancy novels, which also gave us five movies: The Hunt for Red October, Patriot Games, Clear and Present Danger, The Sum of All Fears, and Jack Ryan Shadow Recruit. Those vary quite a bit in quality, but I actually like all of them, and the first three are really great. A variety of actors have played Ryan over the years. On the show, he's played by John Krasinski, who was Jim on The Office, and the show mostly got better as it went along, if I recall correctly. I think season three was the standout season of the four seasons, and the movie's not bad, but it is pretty forgettable. It sort of feels like half a season of the show, which is kind of what Mando felt like, which is sort of inevitable, I think, when a show is your starting point going into a movie, I suppose. Here at the beginning, Jack Ryan has quit the CIA. Too much adventure. He's got some boring corporate job, but the bunk wants him back. That's Wendell Pierce as James Greer, who's now head of the CIA, and he needs Ryan for a quick mission. Just has to meet a guy in Dubai, where he's going to be anyways, and make an exchange or pick something up, something simple, which of course turns out to be not so simple at all, and he's off on another adventure. He's teamed up once again with Mike November, played by Michael Kelly, who always helps find a safe house or get guns or has a connection wherever they are in the world. And he also teams up with a lady who's part of British intelligence, and they're trying to stop some rogue agent who's been trying to reboot a long-shuttered black ops program. Yada yada yada. The plot was it was enough to make sense in the moment, but is utterly forgettable. I feel like we've seen that a thousand times before. The action is pretty good, and there aren't really any other reasons to watch it, but there's car chases, gunfights, helicopters, explosions. It's got it all and was decently entertaining. It was sorely lacking, though, in the why do I even care what happens to any of these people department, which is too bad. And just to sing a song I've sung so often over the years, spend more money and time on the writing, Hollywood. It's got to be the cheapest part of any production, and if you properly invest in it, the rewards are great, especially for something like this. It's not like they had to book all the IMAX screens in North America 2 years in advance and have some immovable deadline to finish a movie. It's on Prime Video and can come out whenever you like, so why not take the cheap writing time to really get a worthwhile script? At any rate, we get a usable plot and a half-baked story about what the job means to all these people with some pretty fun shootouts. I'll take it, and I'll take another one if that's what they want to do in a couple of years, but I'm not losing any sleep over it in anticipation. Three couch cushions out of five, Brett, for Jack Ryan Ghost War on Prime Video.
1: Thanks for the reminder that it was there. I forgot that it was there. And I just want to quickly mention this because it won't be there for much longer.
9: I feel the need for speed.
1: Top Gun. I was scrolling through Netflix and it popped up as saying leaving soon, and it looks like it'll be gone from Netflix Canada on June 1st. I'm talking about the original Top Gun. I haven't checked to see if Top Gun Maverick is going away. But in the meantime, they'll probably both forever live on Paramount Plus. I just wanted to quickly say, I think this is only the third time. I think I've seen Maverick probably 10 times.
4: Yeah.
1: And I've seen the original Top Gun maybe three times. Once when I was a kid.
4: Yep.
1: In 1986, I would have been 8 or 9 years old. And then once after Top Gun Maverick came out.
4: No, not even right before it came out.
1: And then, and now I've just watched it again. And I will say this. The photography and the footage they're able to capture in this movie is really impressive.
2: Yep. They had the full cooperation of the Navy at that point, I believe.
1: Yeah, they had, and they named multiple naval captains in the credits who were probably doing the pilot work.
2: Recruitment went way up after it came out as well.
1: That's right. But the thing about that movie, and I'm looking at its 57% rating on Rotten Tomatoes, the original Top Gun is one of the corniest movies I've ever seen.
2: It's very 80s.
1: Oh my gosh. But it's on Netflix until June 1st. I'm Brett, he's Jeff, we are the Couch Potatoes. Remember, if it requires getting up off the couch, don't bother.

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13: From the national newsroom of the Canadian Press, I'm John Kennedy. Emergency officials in British Columbia are warning of flooding along the Columbia River in southeastern corners of the province bordering Alberta.
14: BC's River Forecast Center says flooding along the river affects areas along the upper part of the water body, including the mountain communities of Revelstoke and Golden. They add that the notice is in wake of accelerating snowmelt and an approaching weather system. The Forecast Center adds the flood warning also applies to the Kootenay River area, including Kootenay National Park and the Lardeau River in the West Kootenay region. Don Mitchell, The Canadian Press.
13: Canada Post workers are finishing a vote on a proposed five-year contract aimed at ending more than 2 years of labor conflict. About 55,000 members of the Canadian Union of Postal Workers have been voting since April on a deal that includes wage increases and job security provisions. The Postal Service has lost more than $5 billion in operating costs since 2018 and recently received federal support to continue operations. Analysts say a new contract could bring labor stability, but won't solve the deeper financial pressures tied to declining mail volumes and parcel competition. Two men accused of killing a county worker on a rural road near Calgary have been found guilty of second-degree murder and armed robbery.
15: It took 14 hours of deliberations for the jury to find Elijah Strawberry and Arthur Penner guilty of second-degree murder and two counts of armed robbery. The two were accused in the death of Colin Huff on August 6, 2024, east of Calgary, and then stealing his truck. Penner and Strawberry face a mandatory life sentence, but the jury was divided on his parole eligibility, with recommendations ranging from a minimum of 10 years all the way up to 25. A sentencing date will be set in October. Bill Graveland, The Canadian Press, Calgary.
13: British Columbia Conservatives are set to choose a new leader following months of turmoil inside the party. Five candidates remain in the race after party members cast ranked ballots over the past several weeks. The winner will replace John Rustad, whose leadership helped the party emerge as a major political force before internal disputes fractured the caucus. Several MLAs later left the party or were removed, shrinking its presence in the legislature. The leadership result is expected to shape the party's direction heading toward the next provincial election. The federal government is facing growing pressure to explain how recent policy changes will affect Canada's greenhouse gas emissions. Some senior officials told a parliamentary committee that they are still compiling modeling to measure the impact decisions made over the past year will have. Critics point to repeals of the consumer carbon price, changes to industrial carbon pricing, and the removal of several climate measures. Ottawa says the new methane regulations, home retrofit programs, and an electricity strategy will help reduce emissions. This is the Canadian Press. In sports, Canada will play Norway for the bronze medal tomorrow at the Men's World Hockey Championship in Switzerland. The Canadians fell 4-2 to Finland in today's semifinal. Canada led 2-1 after the first period, but the Finns countered with a 3-goal second period. Finland faces host Switzerland for gold. The Toronto Blue Jays took a 5-1 lead into the bottom of the ninth inning today, but host Baltimore Orioles scored five times to record a 6-5 win. Reliever Jeff Hoffman gave up three hits, two walks, and was charged for all five runs in the ninth, and Connor Siebold allowed the winning run. The Jays had their four-game win streak snapped. Canada's men's soccer team coach Jesse Marsh may have named his 26-man roster for this summer's World Cup, but there's still suspense over who will be Canada's starting goalkeeper. The coach says that Dane St. Clair and Maxime Crépeau will both play in Monday's tune-up against Uzbekistan in Edmonton, which will help his decision. From the Canadian Press, I'm John Kennedy.
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0: All right. Today, I got to say, it's been a beautiful day. It's the past few days have been beautiful. And at least here in Toronto, I hope that wherever you are across the country enjoying the Ben Mulrooney Show, you are doing so with Mother Nature shining down on you and letting you enjoy some beautiful weather that we have been waiting on entirely too long. And I don't know if you feel as I do. Joy, intrepid. I don't know how you guys feel. I am very much at the mercy of the weather. And when the weather's bad, yeah, I white knuckle my way through it. And when the weather is beautiful like this, it like unlocks another. I level up and I'm able to do things at a pace and a clip. I think probably a quality as well that I'm incapable of when the weather is bad. And I'm able to, I have more bandwidth and I have more time for other people and I have more time for stuff. And I was like shot out of a cannon this morning, and I was just able to do a lot of stuff. And I'm really, really happy about that.
1: Well, you know what? If you said to start the day off right, it changes everything. It changes the entire outlook of your day. Yeah. So good for you.
0: No, but I think it has something. Like when I got home and the sun is still streaming through the windows, it's up there. Oh, God, it felt so good. It's just wonderful. Anyway, I just wanted to pass that on. And if anyone out there is feeling as I do, take advantage. And we've got so much good news today. That young girl, it's made national news, but a young girl by the name of Esther, she goes by Esty, went missing. She's on the spectrum and she's been missing for over 10 days. And the police in Toronto are in the process of explaining how they found her. They found her today.
1: Yeah, so we'll have more on that.
0: We're going to have more on that as we move forward. But I wanted to take a moment, because I don't think I did it yesterday. I wanted to say something about our former environment minister, Stephen Guilbeault. So I hope you won't mind if I just share my thoughts. Stephen Guilbeault dedicated his many years of public service to protecting our environment, making our country more sustainable, and building a better Canada for future generations. And as he worked to advance climate action and meaningful policy reform, he led every effort with conviction, integrity, and heart. And so I say thank you, Stephen, for your service and your unwavering commitment to Canadians. That sounded pretty unhinged, didn't it?
1: It's
0: because I didn't say it.
1: I didn't say it.
0: That was Justin
1: Trudeau. I was going to say that wasn't you.
2: To prevent you from breathing or speaking moistly on them. Oh, what a terrible image.
0: Yeah, what a terrible image. Yeah.
1: That is Justin.
0: Okay, that is okay. So I had to go there. Justin, I know that a lot of people are very bullish on Mark Carney, but a lot of people voted Liberal holding their nose. And they voted for him because he presented as bizarro Justin Trudeau. For those of you who don't follow Superman comics, Bizarro Superman is the exact opposite of Superman. That's how he presented. You're not all is not forgiven. Certainly all is not forgotten. So you really need to just, buddy, please listen to me. Don't talk too much. Don't talk so much. Please, I'm begging you. Especially, we don't need your hot take on Stephen Guilbeault. Besides, he's doing a lot of talking for everybody right now. He went on with Vashi Kapalos and he explained his position in terms of why he left the government and why he quit. Now, not using any matches, to be sure. He didn't use a lighter. He didn't use any accelerant because obviously oil and gas bad. So likely rubbing two sticks together. And as he leaves, he lit a little bit of a fire.
3: Yeah! Look what I have created! I have made fire! I have made fire!
0: And now on that, let's listen to Stephen Guilbeault leaving on CTV with Vashi Kapalos.
4: It's just time for me. I came into politics, and people come into politics for different reasons. That's why I came into politics. And if I can't work on that and help move those issues inside politics, then I'm just going to go and do it somewhere else.
5: Do you think the possibility exists for others to follow suit? What does your gut tell you?
4: I think it's a good question. I mean, as you know, in our parliamentary system, it's very rare to see a cabinet minister leave cabinet of their own. Usually you're asked to leave or there's an election, there's a cabinet shuffle. I can tell you that I'm not the only one who's uncomfortable with what's happening. Other than that, I'm not sure what people will do.
0: I said this last week.
1: And that's the match.
0: I said this last week. Mark Carney inherited a caucus that had at least a significant number of radical environmentalists in it. Justin Trudeau loved that. Mark Carney less so. That being said, despite that, the Liberals had to get themselves elected again. So Mark Carney cobbled together this group or kept this group together and then told us, I can enact my vision, my platform with this team. We are 1 year into a 4-year mandate, and there are already as many as 14 people, quote unquote, uncomfortable with the direction of this government. Is there about to be a rupture within that caucus? I doubt it. However, it really would be nice if we could talk to those 14 people who wrote that letter that we talked about last week, whose names were omitted thanks to the CBC. And some people say, well, that's the only reason they got the letter. I've spoken to enough people to know that this was more than likely leaked by those people or by the PMO on the promise that nothing would be said. And so the CBC is essentially doing caucus management for the prime minister. It would be very important to know whether this government with the 14 people is almost 10% of his caucus. 14 people is his majority. There's no amount of floor crosses you're going to get to fix that. And it's a very real and valid question that journalists should be asking themselves. Does this government have, if they are going to keep pursuing what I'm glad they're pursuing, is a responsible natural resource development and extraction. If they are going to keep doing that, and if that flies in the face of the values of 14, possibly more, possibly less members of that caucus, what's going to happen to that caucus? It is a fair question, and Stephen Guilbeault just opened the door to the speculation that all may not be right under the big red liberal tent. And I don't think that's an unfair thing. It's not a partisan thing. It's something that people who pay attention to politics would say. I know there's some out there who discount anything that comes out of my mouth as Nepo baby BS, but listen to what I just said and tell me where I'm wrong. So not all is good there, and not all is good apparently in Canada, because according to the U.S. news rankings, Canada has dropped precipitously. And this, by the way, this is based on 100 hard data indicators. This is not a reputational survey. We have dropped to 19th in the rankings of world's best countries. The editors say it's a shift from reputation to reality. The drop isn't a decline, but a new measurement system. They say our strengths are culture and tourism. God, I would love it if economy would be in that list. Governance at 18, we should be better than that. Opportunity 18, we should be a heck of a lot better than that. Then those were our strengths. Weak spots, natural environment, 63rd. Give me a break. Who's ahead of us on that? Health, 27. Yeah, we could do better. Infrastructure, 20th. And affordability pressures. We apparently score high on universal health coverage. I mean, sure, it's universal health coverage, but what's the quality of it? Life expectancy, low hospital beds and doctors per capita. Yeah, those are big ones. The U.S. ranks 18th, just ahead of Canada, with big highs in culture and economy, big lows, health, infrastructure, and environment. And at the top of the list, you got Switzerland, Denmark, Sweden, Germany, and the Netherlands. So, yeah, we dropped hard and fast in this list. We're no longer one of the happiest countries. We're no longer one of the best countries. But maybe with the big brain of Mark Carney, we can get there. Mine is Stephen Guilbeault. All right, we are going to take a break. And when we come back, we're going to be giving you the update on that 14-year-old girl, Esty, who was finally found missing since May 15th. It is good news. And so we're going to run with it today right here on The Ben Mulrooney Show.

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0: is the Ben Mulrooney Show.
1: So on May 15th, I had a friend who sent me a text saying there's a young girl of 14 years old. Her name is Esty. She's gone missing. Ben, can you please post the missing sign on your social media? And of course I did. Any child that's gone missing, if you're a parent, every parent has had that moment where they just lose sight of their kids for a second. And you know that feeling. And mercifully for most of us, it goes away as soon as we catch where our kid went. And for the family of Esty, who have been waiting, dreading every single moment since May 15th, if I could help, I would. I was dismayed and disappointed and disgusted by some of the reaction that I got on social media as, just say it, she's Jewish. And the stories of people tearing down the posters. There's a special, very special place in hell for people like that. And anyway, that was all the bad news. That was all the discomfort. So that's all the worst nightmare of parents. However, she was recently located in the press. The press conference has just begun. We'll be collecting that information and getting it to you a little bit later. But here's what we know. She was located in a home in Toronto. Police are looking into whether or not criminality was involved. And the Toronto Sun has learned that she was found in Rexdale in the northwest part of the city. It was believed that she was found with an adult male. And here's a quote from a police source. "We found her at a house with some guy in Rexdale. He has a house, so we can assume that he's an adult. She is on the spectrum. And the disappearance also triggered another round of anti-Semitic outrage across the city. I'm hoping now that she's been found, we can stick a pin in that." And those people who kept their hearts closed to this girl's fate, saying no point in looking for her, don't want me. I hope they look themselves in the mirror and realize that they were actually part of the problem. They were asked what led to the home. No comment. And so now they are looking into criminality. Nobody has been charged. Nobody has been arrested. So in this moment, let's take the win that this ended with a family being reunited. And we will look into the details as soon as they become available. But I want to switch gears now to something deeply satisfying about this next conversation we're going to have. A while back, the city staff of Toronto, we are talking Toronto, but I believe we can zoom this out across the country to big cities across the country. The city staff in this city put together a report suggesting that if one day Billy Bishop Airport, the vital hub on the island south of downtown, or they decide not to turn that, don't want to use it as an airport anymore, what could we do with it? And what did the city staff say? We should turn it into a park. And I found that peculiar. I don't remember anybody ever asking what we should do with Billy Bishop if it's never an airport, because it's always going to be an airport until they come up with a way for us to teleport from place to place. It's going to be an airport. So who asked for this? Why is city staff wasting time and money on this? And these things aren't cheap. They got to do all sorts of research and what have you, and polling and data, and a lot of people go into that. That's a lot of money. So who asked for that? And then I read parts of it, and I was like, this feels like something that should have been done by an advocacy group on the outside of government. So then I started wondering, is there some sort of symbiotic relationship between leftist advocacy groups and city staff? If you're an advocate, is that like the schooling you to then become a professional in city politics? Well, I said, I knew this stuff anecdotally, but now I read on Substack a well-researched piece that says that in fact it's a pipeline that moves people from street level activism into staff and political positions at City Hall. And boy, do I like being validated like that. Makes me feel so much smarter than I am. So let's invite into the conversation the guy who did the digging, Paul
2: McCusey.
1: Okay, I'll get that right next time. Paul McCusey, thank you very much. Paul, tell me why you decided to write this and introduce yourself to the listeners and the viewers.
2: Yeah, so thank you. My name is Paul McCusey. I have a cannabis store on Bathurst, actually, at DuPont. A big reason why I wrote this article and got into it in the first place is due to the bus lane battle last summer on Bathurst Street. So as we were navigating our way through it, learning the ropes of how City Hall worked and whatnot, I started to realize that there were so many people getting involved on the opposition to our voice that had no substantial, really, they had no weight in the conversation. They shouldn't have had any voices in this. So during the deputation process, more than ever, you know, small business owners, like many of us are, we work at our own stores. Yeah. You know, it takes a lot. So most business owners can take off time in the middle of the day, in the middle of the week, to go to City Hall and depute. Thankfully, I have a partner who was able to cover my shift, and I was able to go down and depute. But I was one of 20 in our side. The rest were all video calls. And the advocacy group for the transit, the TTC riders, they had deposition after deposition after deposition. We're talking like 40, 50, 60 people talking. So it got me thinking, do all these people live on our street? Are they in our community? Do they even live on Bathurst?
1: Yeah.
2: And after City Hall concluded, I went home and I started to research name by name who spoke. And I started to find that this person was from Oakville, this person from Oshawa, this person from Mississauga. And I started to question why these people were deputing against an infrastructure change when they don't even pay tax in this city.
1: Yeah.
2: And it really started to bother me. So I started to look deeper into these advocacy groups. What makes them? Who are the people running them? And what are their connections to City Hall? Because I saw the directors of these advocacy groups, you know, rubbing elbows with the mayor, other councillors and whatnot, only to find out, you know, like the director of TTC Riders was also in Chow's staff, was also on her campaign trail previous to that. And he gave up a cushy government salary to go and run a not-for-profit and have to raise funds. But then when you're thinking about it, you know, if the city's giving them public money, he doesn't really have to raise funds.
1: Yeah.
2: And in the big scheme of things, if the mayor wants something done, and she needs to prove to the city that something needs to be done, this is what I like to call deployment. So she deploys an advocacy group that will support her cause. And there's two versions of this. There's the professional version, and then there's the mafia tactics. So the professional version is what you see at City Hall.
1: Yeah.
2: It's the depositions, the, you know, people speaking.
1: Yeah.
2: The mafia tactics is where things turn to, you know, another light. So when a community group doesn't actually take on what the city wants and they fight back, you know, just, it's not Tony or Vinny going and saying, I'm going to break your legs.
1: Yeah.
2: But you know, I was on the receiving end of 30 one-star reviews on my business within 10 days. The other businesses on Bathurst, the same thing.
1: Yeah.
2: We were getting,
1: If you're not on their side, they're going to make sure you pay for it.
2: Exactly. They wanted to make our lives a living hell. And they did. There was a lot of businesses that stepped away and said, we can't do this.
1: Yeah.
2: We had counselors trying to spoke, division between us. It was ridiculous.
1: So this symbiotic relationship between these former staffers and people who share the worldview of certain leftists in city government, who then go off to run these advocacy groups, it can work both ways, right? If the mayor wants something done, and we don't have to say it's Olivia Chow, but if a leftist mayor wants something done in this city, they're going to find common cause with their friends who now run these advocacy groups, and they can get them to be the genesis of the reason for it.
2: Yeah.
1: They can, all of a sudden it can be an advocacy group that says, hey, we've discovered a new victim from systemic racism. And here it is. And we need the city to do something about that. And then the mayor can say, well, it's not my idea, but I'm hearing from people by way of these groups. So I'm going to do something about it. And it, to me, that presents an interesting moral, ethical quandary.
2: Yeah, and that's what it comes down to, is what is our stance on ethics?
1: Yep.
2: And what is a conflict of interest, and why isn't it being upheld?
1: And you highlight that this allows them to have plausible deniability.
2: Definitely.
1: Yeah. The mayor said, I don't know what's going on.
2: They don't work at the city.
1: They don't work at the city. They're doing their own thing. But if you were rowing in the same direction when you worked for Mayor Chow, chances are when you're working on the outside in a government adjacent organization, you're still rowing in the same direction. We're going to take a quick break, but I've got more with my guest, Paul Mancusi, who has written a heck of a piece on Substack. And we're going to dig into it a little bit more after the break. Don't go anywhere. This is the Ben Mulrooney Show.

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12: So if you've ever been wondering where the real power rests in a city, I hope you're paying attention to this conversation because it's eye-opening to me as well. I'm speaking with Paul Macchiusi. He is the he's a businessman. He's a small businessman here in the city of Toronto. And when something happened during some deputations that didn't smell right to him, he investigated. I commend you for that. Do you have an before getting into the cannabis game, what were you doing? Because it feels like you might have been a journalist like an investigative journalist.
13: I was doing media, but for events, nightlife.
12: Yeah.
13: I came from the nightlife world, so I had a lot of time in my hands during the week.
12: It's really impressive. I want to spend a second on this, on the deputation thing, because that's something that pops up on people's social media feeds. If it's something they've been interested in, the algorithm's going to feed them more. And I've seen a lot of deputations, especially with our friend Daniel Tate of Integrity TO, who's always there. And yet, it's very limited what you can say and how long you have. And your contention is that barely matters because you've got these reports that are dropped and they last forever.
13: Yeah. And I think the real question that we should be asking is who's drafting the reports? Where do they come from? And the people drafting said reports, where did they come from?
12: Yeah.
13: In particular.
12: Yeah.
13: So, you know, it's one thing to depute, but through my experience now with the city, it feels as though when you are deputing, when you are at the city hall, what's happening with the cameras on is performative.
12: Yeah.
13: And the real work happens in the background before the cameras are put on at all. And
12: those,
13: the councilors,
12: those people who are musing about a socialist utopia where our airport becomes a park.
13: Exactly. And, you know, we learned this too through some of the battles with the shelters. When shelter staff said to us, the councilors don't have a say. We determine where the shelter goes, what the budget is, the purchase of the property.
12: Yeah.
13: And then the councilor basically just deals with the community from there. So everything's finished. We have no say in it. And then you're questioning why there's a shelter popping up on a residential street next to an elementary school.
12: Yeah. And they're unaccountable and we don't know their names. And they probably have a job for life and they're loving it. Like I said before, they don't have other options, right? They're not going to be part of a ministerial office they're not going to be staffing foreign affairs in Ottawa. That's never going to happen for the most left wing people out there. They've got cities. They got Toronto, they got Vancouver, they got Montreal. All those cities have had these weird issues that just, you know, it doesn't ever feel reflective of what people want.
13: Especially Toronto, because our deputation system is fully open, which means doesn't matter where you live in the world, you could fly into Toronto today, you can go to city council, and you could depute on Cafe T.O. and a business trying to get a patio on the street. Yeah. Why? Why is it that people who don't pay tax in the city have a say in how we spend our money? And you don't have to go far.
12: Yeah.
13: Go to Mississauga. In Mississauga, you can only depute if you pay tax. If you don't pay a tax to Mississauga, you can submit comments because it might affect you.
12: Yep.
13: But the taxpayer has the say. And that's what we should be following in Toronto.
12: Yeah. And well, and also, if you as a stakeholder, and that should mean something, go and you go for a deputation and you say, listen, the changes that you're making to my neighborhood and these roads are going to have these negative knock-on effects. But if you are, people who, as you said, might live in Oakville, but you're a biking advocate, a cyclist advocate, you're going to go up there and you don't care. You don't care. You don't have any skin in the game. All you care about is the car's bad, internal combustion bad, cycling good.
13: Yeah. Or a bus lane has to go through, which again, makes absolutely no sense. I think drivers in the city and people in general using the streets can see that the rapid lanes aren't doing the justice that the city promised. The time savings are far from what they're saying they are.
12: Yeah.
13: And we went from having two lanes of traffic during rush hour to now one.
12: Yeah.
13: So they're actually working backwards.
12: Well, we've got one of those out here as well, just outside of where we do the radio show. And no one ever told us it was going in. And once it went in, no one explained the rules, which is sort of part and parcel of this

0: all the bus lane data in May of last year. Suddenly now we have Vancouver fighting bus lanes. We have Calgary fighting bus lanes. We have Halifax fighting bike lanes. They wanted to rip out a whole street, a full row of trees to put in a bike lane in Halifax when people were just saying, just put it next to it.
1: Yeah.
0: It's like, so what is the overreaching angle here? And to what extent do governments actually work with stakeholders to provide what we want from our city, or to at least allow us to run a business that could be somewhat successful?
1: And I'm glad we're having this conversation because, you know, one of the reasons that I gravitate to stories on municipal politics so much is because I do believe it's the most, it's the level of government that offers the most touch points in our daily lives. Like if from the garbage pickup to the pools being open to safety on our streets, like you go to municipal government to deal with those things and they affect us so much more than a lot of the other stuff that we deal with. And so, but for that to work, for that bargain to work, you have to know that the government is for the people and by the people and responsive to us and to you. And if you've uncovered that it's less so about that, I mean, we make it look that way, but it's really less so about that and more so about, well, let's just make sure our friends have jobs and let's make sure that those friends are put in positions where they can help us do what we need to do to reshape this city. Well, that's a problem then.
0: Yeah. And I mean, we can all see the problems that are arising throughout the city. I'm like, nobody is immune to fentanyl smokers or bike lanes or bus lanes or anything of the nature that someone may agree or disagree with. Things are being pushed through the pipeline, whether we like it or not. And the city's plan is greater than the citizens want. So there's an issue there. There's a divide.
1: Yeah, it definitely feels like, you know, I don't know. I haven't polled anybody, but I suspect if you polled most people who live in this city about the drug crisis, right? There would be a disconnect between what people want and what is being pursued at City Hall. Look, last week we all almost fell off our chair when we learned that there is a new mandatory drug toxicity crisis acknowledgement. And the question is, who wrote this? To what end? And I know what it is. It's done deliberately to muddy the waters, confuse people, and keep the what did you call it, Intrepid? It's the something industrial complex.
2: The homeless industrial
1: complex. Yeah, the homeless industrial complex. It's all about these people and their organizations being fed a whole lot of money to either shelter people or give them places to do their drugs. And there's a lot of money being made by a lot of people there. And I think that's part of this. But I think the city staff wrote that.
0: Definitely. And then the question comes down to who approved it.
1: Yeah.
0: Because someone said, this is a great idea. Let's add it to the mandate.
1: Yeah.
0: Why?
1: Nobody's asking for more acknowledgements. Nobody. Yeah. We've got a land acknowledgement that hasn't helped First Nations. We've got a slavery acknowledgement in a country that never had slavery. And now we've got an acknowledgement about drugs that apparently the reason for drugs is white supremacy. So, I mean, it's bananas. It's freaking bananas. But your Substack adds clarity as to why it's bananas. And I think the first step in solving a problem is actually being able to wrestle with and identify it. And I think you have.
0: Well, that's on my end here. So my wife's been sick of me talking about this over and over and over.
1: Yeah, yeah.
0: So I decided to find my little corner on the internet and I figured I will write my life away. And if people want to hop in and read it, they can.
1: Yeah.
0: And I have more articles coming out. It's an ongoing series that I'm trying to create here, trying to lift the veil. Because I feel like a lot of people in this city and a larger part in this country are somewhat asleep. And I'm not trying to offend anyone, but you may not understand how municipal politics work. And just about a year ago, I didn't either. And I was forced into a situation where I had to learn quickly if I stood a chance to protect my community.
1: And if people want to read it, how can they find it?
0: The Substack is Paul Max, M-A-Q-Z. And then I also run a civic advocacy group with a small team, Citizens of 416. And we are always accepting anything coming from people that's whatever people see on the street, much like Daniel does with Integrity. We're just trying to make a difference.
1: Well, we'd love to have you come back, man. Anytime there's something, sticking in your craw, you can come here. So you don't have to complain to your wife. You can come complain here. Paul Macchiusi, thank you so much. It really an eye-opening piece. And I'm very thankful you wrote it. So I really appreciate it.
0: Thank you very much.
1: All right. When we come back, an update on that 14-year-old girl, Esther, who was miraculously found by police. Lots to get into when we come back right here on the Ben Mulrooney Show.
2: As Canada stares down

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5: Hey, it's Greg. 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We say hello to June. And of course, there's always a debate about pride in schools. 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Why? 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They dropped again over the weekend. How low could they go? 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
7: There is a lot of bad news out in the world, and unfortunately, if it's news, we report on it and we talk about it, but we got to take the wins where we get them. And today, this is a very big win. This is a big win for a family, for a community, and I would say for an entire city. Esther, 14-year-old girl in Toronto, who went missing on May 15th. And was subject to a level 1 police search, which is the highest level used only in 5 of 3,100 missing person cases a year, has been found by the police. 5'2", medium build. She's 14. She's a little girl. Little girl had gone for so long. The pain and anguish and worry and torment that her family and friends and her neighborhood and community and those who knew her and know her and love her must have been going through. At least a big chunk of that can be laid to rest now that she is safely in hospital, receiving some sort of treatment right now. And not for nothing, but she is on the spectrum and multiple sources confirmed it. And it's a particular type of a diagnosis where I've heard she's had issues before where loud noises can trigger her flight response. And she's left places because of loud noises. And that's apparently one of the might have been the precipitating event. But so there was a press conference by the police. And let's just go with the first clip.
8: I can advise that she was located in a home here in Toronto. Our investigation will now turn to whether or not there is any evidence of criminality associated to her prolonged disappearance.
7: Yeah. So this is that was Superintendent Don Belanger of the Toronto Police Service. And thank you very much, Intrepid. He was listening along and he was taking notes. So I'm going to give you my best interpretation of the back and forth between the press and this police officer. He was asked, what led you to the home in Etobicoke? And for those of you who don't know Toronto, it used to be its own city. It's part of Toronto now. If you're on your way to the airport, you're on your way to Etobicoke. And no comment. What led you to the home? No comment. Next phase is asking if criminality is involved. All right. Yeah, that's what he just said. Nobody has been charged. Nobody has been arrested. Nobody's in custody right now. But won't say what led them to the home. She was located at 1 p.m. She's at the hospital right now. We don't know the age of the male because the police won't say. She does appear to be in good physical condition. However, that needs to be confirmed. And it was a massive search. And it was a tough search. Let's listen to number 4.
8: We have been painstakingly conducting video canvases From video canvases, we move into search mode. Additional video located, we move into further search mode. It's a painstaking, long process, as you can appreciate, but that certainly contributed to us to getting to where we are today.
7: When the search was dialed up to a level one search, that means new resources are brought to bear, including a mounted unit, marine unit, drones. And I'm looking forward to getting the details as to how those things were deployed. I'd love to know more about the search itself. But there also was a $25,000 reward that was offered to community members for any tips that led to her her being found and brought back to her family. The police will not say if a tip led to her being found. But this is wonderful news, and people from all over the country are posting about this online. And I'm glad the light beat out the darkness on this, because this morning the story was of people tearing down the missing posters of this young 14-year-old who had been, I don't know, taken from her family or just separated from her family. That's what we can say right now. And through some misguided sense of freedom in Palestine, perhaps, some people were doing that. This 14-year-old who probably couldn't find Israel on a map, and you in your self-righteousness, thought you were doing the world a kindness by making it harder for people to find this girl. And so I'm glad that we don't have to focus on those people who have proven themselves to be the worst among us. The worst. Bottom feeder isn't even a good enough description of what those people did. I don't think I have to say this. I think you know me well enough that I would be saying this if the young child was from anywhere. Any child that finds themselves separated from their family and their loved ones, I would want us to be working fearlessly and tirelessly until we found them. And religion and culture and identity, none of that matters. What matters is the identity of the child, and identifying them as a child. And our children need our help, whoever they are and wherever they come from.
9: Do you know what, if I could just add something that's somewhat... I don't know if this is ironic. I don't know if this is hideous or what, but I'm trying to get some members of her team to be able to come on and talk to us. And I was just told, oh no, they're going to have a hard time getting to us during our local hour here, because they have to go around and take down all the posters and all the flyers that they put out. So they've got to take those down. And to which... I say, just all the other people who wanted to, just tell them that it's carte blanche. Yeah, Let them do it.
7: Yeah, hey, you nasty anti-Semites, have at it.
9: They'd enjoy it at this point.
7: Get that off your chest. Make it feel like you helped something somewhere.
9: But it's interesting that, I mean, it's crazy that we're hearing stories about people catching others, just normal-looking people. Dan Levy, the actor, took pictures of this woman, normal-looking woman.
7: Yeah.
9: Who was going up and tearing down the posters of Esther. And he went up and he said, stop doing this. What are you doing? And he says that she said to him, stop looking for her. And then started tearing down the posters.
7: That's not, I mean,
9: who does that? Yeah. This is a 14-year-old girl. And this person said to him, why are you talking to me, stranger?
7: So I see stuff like that, and it lends credence to the narrative that hatred in any form is an illness, and it can corrupt. It can corrupt you completely. It can break your brain. It can poison you, so that something as on its face as nonsensical as trying to make it harder for people to find their missing daughter, that makes sense to you. I'm not mitigating it. I'm saying these people have broken themselves by allowing hatred to fester inside them. And I guess it's like a frog in a pot of water. Like the frog doesn't notice that it's boiling to death if you put it in room temperature water and slowly start cooking it. Yeah. It's only shocking if you have no hate in your life and then you're subjected to it. For these people, it's a warm blanket. It's what keeps them warm at night. But what we're witnessing is when they do that, it's so bad. It's so bad. And I think it's demonstrable that hate is actually a poison.
9: You know what, though? I mean, as negative as that is, let's look at something really, really positive. All my years as a journalist, how rare it was.
7: Yeah.
9: When after somebody went missing.
7: After 10 days.
9: After 10 days for them, somebody to be found.
7: Yeah.
9: And just that fact, that fact alone is remarkable. We don't know all the circumstances. Well, actually, we know very few circumstances.
7: And frankly, the silence on who the guy is, where the house is, how old he was, all of that. I mean, they're just inviting us like, okay, that's the next chapter in this story. I mean, for a lot of people, they found her, and that's really the most important thing. But now, why was she in that house? Who was this guy? What was going on in that house? Those are now the questions that need to be answered.
9: Well, if this person's not charged or arrested yet, we don't have idea. And they have to look into criminality. It's not obvious to them.
7: Yep.
9: Then it leads us down a lot of different roads. But none of them are good either.
7: No, not just it. For all we know, he found her 5 minutes before they got there. We don't know yet. He found her and he was about to call them. We don't know. And I am not about to cast aspersions. She's been found. The cops aren't saying anything yet. So I'm not going to lead that charge at all. Esther has been found. Today is a good day. Today is a good day for like I said, for the
9: brilliant
7: light
9: day.
7: The light pushing back against the dark. And we'll be bringing you more on that a little bit later. But hey, Edmonton, thanks for sticking around with us today. I hope you have a great end to your day. When you get home, hug your loved ones, hug your kids, and then come back here and let's close out the week together. And coming up, we are going to be talking about a story that nobody else is talking about. Why? Because it happened to somebody very close to me. I'm just talking physically. Intrepid's over there. He's got a story to share, and it's about unions behaving badly. Don't go anywhere. This is the Ben Mulroney Show.
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20: From the National Newsroom of the Canadian Press, I'm John Kennedy. A powerful weather system moving into southeastern British Columbia is raising concerns about flooding, landslides, and road washouts through early next week. Environment Canada says some communities near the Alberta boundary could see up to 80 millimeters of rain on top of rapidly melting snow. Provincial forecasters have responded by issuing flood warnings for sections of Columbia, Kootenay, and Lardeau River systems. Flood watches are also in effect across parts of East and West Kootenays and the North Thompson River. Six properties near Golden remain under evacuation alert as officials monitor rising water levels. Canada Post workers are set to wrap up voting on a new tentative agreement after more than 2 years of labor strife.
21: 55,000 union members began voting in April on a five-year contract, which includes wage increases of 6.5% and 3% in the first 2 years. The Canadian Union of Postal Workers says it expects to release results of the vote on Monday. Canada Post and the union have long sparred over wages and structural changes to the Postal Service, with workers having taken to the picket line on multiple occasions throughout the bargaining process. On Friday, the Postal Service reported it had lost $205 million before taxes in the first quarter of the year. Don Mitchell, The Canadian Press.
20: Quebec theaters are expanding accessibility measures in an effort to welcome more audience members with visual and hearing impairments. Some productions now offer live audio descriptions, sign language interpretation, and pre-show sessions where patrons can handle props and costumes. One Quebec City man says the accommodations have allowed him to return to theater after avoiding performances for decades. Arts organizations say audience demand is growing, particularly for immersive accessibility options. The federal government is facing increased pressure to say whether it knows how some of its recent policy changes will affect Canada's greenhouse gas emissions.
22: Under the Paris Agreement, Canada pledged to cut emissions 40 to 45% below 2005 levels by 2030. However, climate groups and federal modeling suggest recent policy changes have pushed the country off track even before factoring in the government's latest Alberta energy deal. At a parliamentary committee this week, Environment Minister Julie DeBrusson defended the government's record, pointing to new methane regulations aimed at reducing emissions. Meanwhile, Prime Minister Mark Carney continues to face criticism from opponents who say recent changes have weakened Canada's climate policies while expanding support for fossil fuels and natural gas development. David Augustine, The Canadian Press.
20: And speaking to reporters, U.S. Defense Secretary Pete Hegseth says President Donald Trump is still working towards a deal to end the war in Iran.
23: President Trump is laser-focused on a great deal in Iran, has the patience to see it through in historic fashion to make sure they never have a nuclear weapon. At the same time, I'm out here on his behalf to ensure that our Pacific allies know exactly where America stands and that we're prepared to defend our interests, stand with our allies, and project power.
20: This is The Canadian Press. In sports, Pete Alonso singled in the winning run with the bases loaded in a five-run ninth inning to give the Baltimore Orioles a 6-5 victory over the Toronto Blue Jays tonight. The Orioles had four hits in the ninth inning and only managed three, and hitting into a season-high four double plays in the first eight. Vladimir Guerrero Jr. had his first four-hit game since September 5th for the Blue Jays, whose winning streak was brought down at four. Dennis Hull, the two-way NHL forward who starred alongside superstar brother Bobby Hull with the Chicago Blackhawks and helped Canada win the 1972 Summit Series, has died at the age of 81. Hull played 13 of 14 seasons in the league with Chicago before one final year with the Detroit Red Wings. CFL teams have begun whittling down their rosters for the regular season that starts on Thursday when the Hamilton Tiger Cats host the Montreal Alouettes. Teams need to get their active roster down to 44 or 45 players, including a minimum of 21 Canadians, by the end of today. From the Canadian Press, I'm John Kennedy.
0: This is

0: Well, it's Wednesday, and this is the time in the show where I like to put it on cruise control and hand over the reins to two people and let them do all the talking. Please welcome back to the show, as always, Andy Gibbons, principal at Wallgate Advisory, former VP at WestJet, and Regan Watts, founder of Fratton Park and former senior aide to Jim Flaherty. Guys, happy Wednesday.
1: Happy Wednesday.
2: Bonjour, mon chum. Migwich.
0: All right. Well, listen, things are shaping up. They're getting interesting in terms of the rules of engagement for an eventual possible referendum on separation for the province of Alberta. And our prime minister, rightly, he's the prime minister, he's weighing in. And he said a number of things. The Clarity Act will apply to the referendum, but won't apply to the planned sovereignty vote. And he said a clear majority is not 50% plus one. I wonder what you guys think, not only for this referendum, but how that will be received in Quebec. Because what's good for the goose obviously has to be good for the gander. Let's start with you, Andy.
1: Yeah, what the Prime Minister said, Ben, was that the question that's before Albertans this fall is asking Albertans whether or not there should be a referendum.
0: Right.
1: But what the Prime Minister and the Attorney General, Sean Fraser, said is the Clarity Act does not apply to that question and will not apply to that referendum. So yes, we have a referendum, but it's a referendum on whether there should be a referendum.
0: Yeah.
1: That's a whole other segment.
0: Yeah.
1: So I think the Prime Minister was right to clarify that and put this into its proper category. In terms of Quebec, I mean, it's no secret that this act exists, originally written by Stephen Harper and then taken by Stéphane Dion. I need to note that. And then what the criteria is. So the Prime Minister is not going to be afraid to weigh in on process. The question is he going to weigh in on the substance of this debate and how much and where?
0: Yeah.
1: And that's something everyone's debating and talking about in Ottawa and across the country.
0: That's right. Yeah, Regan, you know, a lot of people are wondering, you know, if right now the numbers are not in the danger zone, but those things can change, right? All it takes is a change in circumstance. And next thing you know, things are a lot more dicey. And if that happens, I think a lot of people are wondering who will play the role of Captain Canada. I don't know who that person is yet. Obviously, the most evident person would be our prime minister, but I don't know whether he fits the bill necessarily. In 95, it was not the prime minister, it was Jean Charest. And so I wonder what you think on that front.
2: Well, Ben, there's a couple of things that I want to say regarding this particular issue. First and foremost is, you know, the fact that we are even having this conversation in this country in 2026 around provinces wanting to leave or having a section of the population of a province wanting to leave is because in this case, the Prime Minister of Canada between 2015 and 2025, was the long national nightmare known as Justin Trudeau. And when you spend 10 years speaking down to Albertans, speaking down and discouraging people from investing in the oil and gas sector, which is their lifeblood and the lifeblood of the country, it should be no surprise that as Albertans want to do and is totally legitimate, and I don't agree with much of what Mr. Poilievre says these days, but he did say this correctly, which is there's legitimate concerns in Alberta that need to be addressed and discussed. And so, you know, this is laid at the feet of Justin Trudeau and Katie Telford and the clown circus that was his government. And, you know, I'm sure we'll talk about this later. Stephen Guilbeault is leaving the Carney government and leaving the House of Commons, thank God, later this summer. And I think all of this is leading in a good, positive way towards some sense of national unity, particularly around environmental oil and gas. Your question, though, is who's going to play Captain Canada? I think it remains to be seen. Premier Smith is the premier of that province. I think she has by and large handled this okay up to now. I think the Prime Minister has to be mindful of picking his spots. When the Prime Minister of Canada has something to say, it really should mean something. I note that the Conservative leader, Mr. Poilievre, has said that he and his caucus will campaign for Canada throughout the plebiscite. It's not a referendum on a referendum. It's a plebiscite or whatever you want to call it, but it's not an actual referendum question. So I think it remains to be seen, and circumstances will establish who it is. You know, but Premier Smith, I believe, is doing the right thing, which is, you know, Alberta, anybody who's been there, and Andy, I know, spends a lot of time in that province for his business and commercial reasons, not just at WestJet, but now. It's a tense place. There are people there who have legitimate views that are angry at how Ottawa has wagged its finger at that province. And this country feels tense. And, you know, my God, man, we got to let some air out of the ball.
0: Yeah, yeah.
2: And people need to be heard. And that's how we keep this country together.
0: Yeah, I agree. Oh, you want to say something? Go ahead, Andy.
1: Yeah, I mean, I you mentioned Jean Charest in 95, Ben. I'd love to see Pierre Poilievre, a member of parliament for a constituency that probably has a high percentage of separatists, is to get in his minivan and travel that province, every small and medium-sized town, yeah, and give an absolute unvarnished defense of Canada and Alberta's place in it. Yeah. I think he has a real role to play, but I also think he has an opportunity. And I think for central Canadian media, Ben, and Regan's right, I do spend a lot of time in Alberta. I think they really need to relax on Danielle Smith,
0: yeah,
1: give her some benefit of the doubt, but also start to focus on the good that can come out of this process.
0: Yeah.
1: Our politicians are going to have to come out and be clear about how they see Canada, how they see Alberta. That's Stephen Harper, Ronna Ambrose. Everyone has to come out and state their case and say it eloquently and authentically. But also the people who want to separate from this country in Alberta, they're going to be exposed too. And we're going to find out who they are and what they want and what motivates them. And that could be a good thing. Now, I don't think they're going to be tools down when they lose, and they will lose. But nonetheless, I think the open marketplace of ideas is really could be a positive thing. And I hope there can be some positive things out of it.
0: Well, one of the positive things I think we can all agree on is that Stephen Guilbeault's time in elected office is coming to a close. He's resigning. I mean, he stepped away from the cabinet a little while ago. And his issue was this government's change in tactic as it relates to the environment and oil and gas. And I have no problem with that whatsoever. But I did want to ask, like last week, there was a story of 14 Liberal MPs who had written a letter and signed their name to a letter expressing frustration with this new position of the government. We've been told they come from sort of the progressive environmental wing of the party. Unfortunately, we don't know their names, even though their names are on the letter. I think that's a problem. But we're 1 year into this mandate, Regan. It's entirely possible that what is starting as respectful disagreement could turn into a more significant rift. If this is the party, this is the team that Mark Carney said he could get, he could use to achieve his goals. And if those goals include what I hope they include, which is massive development, responsible development of our oil and gas sector, I can't see these 14 people being happy a year, 2 years, 3 years from now.
2: I mean, look, tales encourage MPs signing a letter that they anonymously leak to the media and don't put their names to it. All 14 of these MPs should get on their knees and thank Mark Carney every single day they're sitting in the House of Commons for being able to sit there. Because he, single-handedly, we all know this, he dragged the Liberal Party from the abyss and is now sitting in a majority government situation. So for these 14 MP cowards, like, come on, give me a break. I do admire Mr. Guilbeault for resigning on principle.
0: Yep.
2: You know, the one thing you can say about Mr. Guilbeault is he actually believes some of the nonsense he says. and he had the courage of his convictions and has decided that he can no longer want to sit as a member of parliament and is resigning. And at least he's got the courage to put his name to it and leave. You know, it's one thing to come to parliament with passionate views. But, you know, Mr. Guilbeault, you could say his environmental views were theological to the point where it was religion. I would go so far as to say it was pathological or sociopathological in terms of how ardent he stuck to it. So, you know, I don't think it's going to be a problem for the prime minister. He is speaking to the center of the room on just about every policy. That's the classic Liberal prime minister way of being. Prime Minister Chrétien perfected this. You know, Mr. Trudeau, if he had spoken to the middle of the room, he might still be prime minister. The problem is he was so extreme and so far left. And so what the prime minister is doing, I think, is sort of what Liberal prime ministers who've been successful have always done, which is speak to the middle of the room. Because, you know, the progressives, they have Avi Lewis on the left. But as we've discussed, the NDP is a small petri dish of pink and purple haired Hamas loving activists and are certainly not an option that many Canadians are willing to kick tires
0: stick a pin in it. We gotta take a break. When we come back, I'm passing the microphone to Andy. I want to hear your take on the end of the career of Stephen Guilbeault, and then we got lots more to talk to on the other side of this break. This is the Ben Mulroney Show.
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15: 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I'm Ben Mulrooney, and like you, I see it happening every day. 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
1: You are listening to the Ben Mulrooney Show. And prior to the break, you listened to a soliloquy by our good friend Regan Watts. And now it's time to turn the microphone over to Andy Gibbons as he salutes the storied career of a great parliamentarian, a great Canadian, Stephen Guilbeault.
2: No, he's going to be so missed, Ben. And, you know, just to remind your listeners, when he was unveiled as the big star in 2019 by Justin Trudeau, he wasn't just anybody. And I remember seeing his name, Stephen Guilbeault. I've read this name before. And if you go onto Google or ChatGPT, in 2002, Stephen Guilbeault was arrested at Ralph Klein's house, who was Premier of Alberta at the time, because he climbed illegally and trespassed to install solar panels onto Ralph Klein's roof. And it scared the you-know-what out of Mrs. Klein. And it was a huge incident. So he is a criminal. He is a convicted criminal. He was convicted of that crime. But also, he does need a job. So if solar panel installation is something he's going to be moving into, I've got a nice house in Westboro that could use some panels. But all jokes aside, Ben, this man and Catherine McKenna, I'd put her in the same category, did real damage to this country. Our exports did not go to markets that needed them. Our allies were let down. Catherine McKenna said in her book that her biggest regret was that she had to treat oil companies with respect. So sayonara, it's over, and we can declare it dead. But also politically, let's recognize Mark Carney is the big winner out of Stephen Guilbeault's departure.
1: Yeah.
2: Forget the 14 signatures.
1: Yeah.
2: That signals to everyone in the country more than anything else that this is a middle of the road prime minister.
1: Yeah.
2: And your eco agenda, extreme agenda, is not welcome in the government of Canada any longer.
3: It's like Ben, when you're in a relationship and you want to end it, but you don't want to pull the trigger. And in this case, Mark Carney got the breakup and doesn't have to feel bad about it.
1: Yeah. All right. Well, let's move on to something that Mark Carney promised he was going to do. And it does seem like he is doing. He's doing a couple of things with this announcement. Canada has entered into negotiations to buy Swedish-made Saab early warning aircraft technology. He's signaling that he's putting some meat on the bone as it relates to military procurement and getting the military the things that they need, that they have been sorely lacking for a very long time. That lends credence to his promise to defend the North, because this is central to that. But it also is in keeping with his promise to diversify away from single source procurement with the Americans. However, the one wrinkle that I see here is the Royal Canadian Air Force specifically said that if they had a say, they would have picked the Boeing version of this technology. And so there's a lot to like about this, but fundamentally, if the military tells you this is what we need, don't you have to listen to them, Regan?
3: Oh, well, that's a big question, because the military back to your father's days have always wanted certain toys and trinkets and equipment, and they don't always get what they want. I mean, there's a bunch of dimensions to this story, but I'll start with what I think is the underlying strategic piece for your listeners and viewers to understand, which is this purchase comes on the back of a visit from the Swedish royal family to Canada. I commented on this show, and Andy agreed, that the Swedish royal family and the Swedish delegation that came to Canada, I think it was about 6 months ago, it was an absolute first-class operation, and you knew something was going to come out of that because the King of Sweden came and had the Minister of Industry, Melanie Joly, another giant in Parliament, and I use that term loosely, reading their talking points. And so you knew a deal was coming in some regard. But the real issue here is this is Carney, the Prime Minister, giving himself some leverage in the context of Canada-US trade negotiations. You need to signal to your counterparty that you're prepared to look in other places for materials and equipment that you need.
1: Yep.
3: And so that's not to say we shouldn't be buying Boeing aircraft or other aircraft for that matter, or the military equipment. But it is a signal to the U.S. government that Canada does have options, and that I'm sure the military would prefer to fly Boeing. And I think, and Andy, I suspect we'll say something to this effect. I think Canada has an obligation to buy U.S. equipment, given the shared security bill that we have, that we don't pay enough of, given the American expertise in this area, particularly in helping to patrol the Arctic and our borders on either side of the ocean, or on both oceans. But this is about giving ourselves and sending a signal and giving ourselves some leverage with the United States with the trade negotiations that are upcoming. And, you know, it's if it wasn't a piece of equipment that the military could use, we would have heard that by now. So I applaud the Prime Minister for doing this, and let's see where it leads.
1: All right.
2: Full credit.
1: Yeah, go ahead, Eddie.
2: Yeah. Full credit to Saab. I mean, they really came to the table with some serious job creation.
1: Yeah.
2: And benefits to Canada. Mm-hmm. Like, they really came to the table, sharpened their pencils, and they really negotiated a good and fair deal. And also, it's a good, we talked about this before in the show, it's a good thing foreign countries are coming here saying, we want to do business with you. Yeah. We will create jobs for you. That's a good thing. The only part I'm torn about on this, Ben, is, you know, the United States has paid our security bill for decades. And if they think we should buy a certain plane as our ally, I'm kind of inclined to think that we should do so, but also Reagan's right. It's not normal times.
1: Yeah.
2: Nope. So as long as we're not poking them in the eye provocatively, but we're doing what's right for Canada, I think that's solid ground for the Prime Minister.
1: Yeah.
2: And today was a good day for him.
1: Absolutely. Yeah. I think that's a fair analysis. I co-sign that. All right. We're going to finish up with some clarity on the Marilyn Gladue floor crossing. And for those who don't remember, she is just about as conservative as you can get. And so when we heard that she had crossed the floor, it was just weird. It was weird. It didn't make any sense. It looked craven. It looked opportunistic. And she's now talking about how this happened. And you know, when you hear it, I think it kind of makes sense. But let's talk about it on the other side.
4: One day I was talking to Evan Solomon. He's the minister in charge of federal economic development.
5: Okay.
4: And they had cut the funding for the riding by 50%, and they doubled the size of the riding. So I was on a begging mission, and I said, Evan, you know, here's the great work that they've done with community futures. They've cut their funding. Do you think, you know, you could look at with your team, is there any way they could extend their funding? And he said, sure. When are you coming over? And I looked at him and I laughed. I said, well, I didn't get a call and I don't expect I will.
5: Right.
4: And he said, would you like a call? And I said, well, I think that would be a discussion worth having.
1: So let's be clear. When she said, when are you coming over? What he meant was, when are you going to join the Liberal ranks so that I can turn the taps on? I mean, that's what's implied here. And if that's true, look, you guys have, Regan, you've worked in government far more than I've never worked in government. Is this how things actually happen? Because it sounds an awful lot like extortion.
3: Well, I'm not sure it's extortion.
1: It's coming close. I mean, like, I'm trying to figure out what to. If it's more extortion than above board, everyone gets the same thing. I'm the government for everyone.
3: But that's not how it works.
1: Yeah.
3: First of all, second of all, the fact that Marilyn Gladue said the quiet part out loud, I'm just astonished. I mean, she is showing just how what's the word I'm thinking? Well, most members of parliament are low grade sociopaths, and she would fit into that bucket. And how selfish she is. Getting reelected, though, the road to reelection is often newly paved with a community center or a hockey rink or a museum or a bridge at the end of it. That's a tale as old as time, and that doesn't matter. It doesn't matter who's in government, liberals or conservatives. Guess what? We did all those same things when I worked in the Harper government, This is just how it works, and it works that way in Canada, in the United States, in the UK. So it's pretty normal. I'm just astonished that Marilyn Gladue would tell that story. I think it's quite unbecoming and shows that she can't be trusted with secrets.
1: All right, last you've got about 30 seconds, Andy. Have at her.
2: Well, I feel bad for everyone on the 401 who had to endure that clip of her talking. never mind us. But Ben, I mean, trading in 10 years of your values and your political record for the Community Futures Program is like me canceling my senator season tickets because I met William Nylander on Lakeshore Boulevard. It's absurd. It's totally absurd. She is absurd. The whole thing is absurd. And clearly, any microphone that gets in front of her for any reason, she will just talk like a canary and tell us everything. So it's absurd. Gentlemen, she's absurd.
1: It's absurd. She's absurd. Full stop. Gentlemen, thank you very much for joining me on this Wednesday. Have a great week. We'll see you next time.
2: You too.
3: Nice to see you, Ben.
1: All right, when we come back, our good friend Pete Bombacci from Genwell is here. We're going to be asking the question, where can the social connections that make us happier and healthier come from?
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1: So we have been having a number of conversations with Pete Bombacci from Genwell, talking about the need for human connection. and how the evidence is clear that we are going through life with all these devices that are supposed to connect us, but the one connection that we need is the one we have been denying, and that's the human connection. It's face-to-face. It's that contact that we used to take for granted that now seems to have fallen by the wayside. And today we're going to ask the question, knowing that we need these connections, what are the connections? Which ones? Where can we get the ones that will lead us to happiness and health? And so on that note, let's welcome Pete to the show. Pete, welcome back.
15: Great to be back, Ben.
1: Yeah, listen, there's all sorts of ways you can connect with people. There's a lot of people in the world, but I have to believe that the deeper the connection, the more value it's going to have for you.
15: Oh, it's an interesting take. And I think that's what we would normally think. And I think that is true that, you know, family and friends, people who've had a long relationship can really lend that sense of safety, security, support, help us build resilience. But I think the really important thing is for us to recognize that we can get all different types of benefits from all different types of connection. And that maybe it isn't always about leaning on those one or two, because I think there's a couple reasons. First off, I think the research I've read recently says 70 to 80% have turmoil. 70-80% of people have a turmoil with at least one member of the family. So we've all had some turmoil in our families. But number two, when we have people moving around the world, working in countries where they may not be able to be face-to-face with family or close friends, I think we need to recognize maybe there's some other solutions that can fill that gap or void.
1: Okay. And that's a good point, right? Like talking to family sometimes can be fraught, right? It can be, there's baggage, there's history, there's those people know your cheat codes, right? And so sometimes that connection can turn into something a little, I don't want to say toxic because I don't like that word. I think it's overused, but they can be, they're not necessarily as entirely positive as you probably want them to be, as opposed to, say, talking to a stranger.
15: Yeah, and that is the perfect diametrically opposed thing, which is the family knows everything about you. They know your history. They know how to push your buttons. Whereas a stranger, there is no expectation. You've met a person. They take you at face value. You have a conversation. Maybe you learn something. You have a laugh. They might, show you some directions. They might help you along your way. And yet both of those things can actually add value to your life, even just to be part of a community and know that you're safe and secure and that everybody around us isn't always bad or, you know, some of the things we've said for 50 years about fearing strangers.
1: But I guess there's this, because we're not giving people conflicting advice here, right? We're not saying, hey, connect with people, but don't connect with the people that actually know you. It might come across as counterintuitive, but I do appreciate that if the goal of these conversations is to say, even talking to somebody and making that connection for a short period of time, a temporary connection in that moment, there is value. And if that's the goal that we are trying to achieve, then going to the deepest part of the well might not be the most optimal way to achieve that goal. Is that fair to say?
15: I think it's well said, Ben. I think the important thing is for us to continuously be looking at all the relationships in our lives and see, you know, how are we finding the balance with our friends, our family, our neighbors, our classmates, our colleagues, and talking to strangers. And what are the areas that we might need to put a little more effort in? And yes, and I too don't like the word toxic because I find it has a negative connotation to the interaction. You know, there are going to be challenging conversations in our life. And so we shouldn't just turn away from those because we don't like them. And we certainly need to assess what aspect do I play in any conflict that I may be having with somebody that I know really well. But at the end of the day, we should be doing the assessment at some point and say, hey, I had time with these people who add this value to my life and these people I don't seem to jive with. So maybe I need to make some is on where I'm going to spend my time.
1: Where does Jenwell land on the idea of

0: that's when it becomes the issue.
1: Yeah.
0: And then back just to those relationships earlier, Ben, you know, the research, Robin Dunbar out of the UK suggests that what we really need are 3 to 5 close friends. You know, if we have 3 to 5 close people that we can lean on when things are going sideways, yeah, then you have safety, security, you build resilience. And I think in this digitally connected world, oftentimes we think we need 1,000 followers or 500 likes, when in actual fact, what we need to be thinking about is who are those 3 to 5 people that I can turn to in a time of challenge.
1: Okay, so I'm going to throw something at you because it just occurred to me. We're talking about different types of connections and different types of. I mean, there is a momentary connection with strangers that we have never talked about, and I'm talking about picking up a stranger and going home and having a night together, and then sending them on their way the next day. What does Jenwell think of that? What does Jenwell think of the one night stand?
0: Jenwell has not had any conversations about the one night stand then. So I don't even know if I could give you a take on that one, my friend.
1: I mean, it's a connection. You are the stranger's taking you at face value, and it's not meant to be forever. So it's got to be, right? there's something there.
0: Hey, I guess my response would be, if you have two consenting adults who want to connect, we know that right now young people are even struggling to build that sense of connection. And I think, you know, if you listen to many of the experts in the world today, we need to find ways for young people to connect, you know, and hopefully it's through positive, healthy types of activities, of which that is a wonderful activity if that is two mutually consenting adults that are building a relationship. So, you know, that's I think that's where I would land on that. But that's a new one, Ben. I haven't heard that question yet.
1: Well, listen, my sons are part of that cohort that lost years to the pandemic. And I took them down to Washington, D.C. For a big event that was very important to my dad. And one of the things I was determined to do was really throw them into the deep end in terms of schmoozing with people they didn't know. And I would walk into a room of 100 people and I would walk to the other side of the room. I would just leave them there. And every time there was a dinner, I made sure that they weren't sitting at my table, that they had to sit with a table full of people they did not know. And I really thought that was, they enjoyed themselves very much. I heard great feedback from the people at the table as well. But I think those are the things, if a parent has it in their power to put their kids in an uncomfortable position like that, I think they'll reap the benefits.
0: Absolutely. I think teaching young people skills right now about how to connect. And I think that is rooted in understanding the truth about human connection, which is we all need it. We all crave it. It's part of survival. We cannot survive in this world alone. And if we all recognize that you need connection as much as I need connection, so there's nothing to fear.
1: Yeah.
0: And the science says that 97% of the time, this is Dr. Nick Epley coming to Toronto in a couple of weeks just to have a conversation here with Jenwell and doing something at Rotman. His research shows 97% of the time that both people are happy when we actually talk to a stranger. I think that's the permission to our young people to say, hey, I know you're anxious, you know, but if you actually just say hello and introduce yourself, 99 or, you know, a large percentage of the time, it's going to go great.
1: Yeah.
0: And you're going to have an amazing time.
1: Yeah. I think the lesson here is force your kids to talk to strangers. Talking to strangers is inherently positive. And call your mother. Call your mother, because a text isn't always good enough.
0: Absolutely. Yeah. And, you know, say hello to the neighbor. Yep. And, you know, when you're in class, say hello to the kid that's beside you, sitting with you, watching, you know, taking in whatever subject. Connections are all around us. Yep. But I think we need to be more conscious and intentional of recognizing the value that they bring to our lives.
1: Pete Bombacci, thank you very much, my friend. Talk to you soon.
0: Thanks, Ben.
1: All right. When we come back, a class is in session. Craig Baird from Canadian History X is here. And we're talking about, well, the late, great Raymond Burr. Don't go anywhere. This is the Ben Mulrooney Show.
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2: Well, the Montreal Canadiens are down 2-1 in these playoffs against the Hurricanes. I'm still very, very bullish. I think this is going to go seven. But it's an exciting time to be a Habs fan. And our next guest, Craig Baird, from host of Canadian History X, is here to talk about a book that came out in 1983 chronicling the 1978-79 Montreal Canadiens. A welcome to the show, Craig.
3: Oh, thanks for having me.
2: Okay, so this was a book called The Game by Ken Dryden, the incredible Stanley Cup winning goalie for the Montreal Canadiens.
3: Yeah, and like you said, it was released in 1983, and what it did was it chronicled the 1978-79 Montreal Canadiens. So for anybody who doesn't know, that's the team that won its fourth straight Stanley Cup to close out the dynasty. And it was a really unique book because it gave a behind-the-scenes look at the team that would win that Stanley Cup. But Dryden also looked at what it was like being an athlete, coping with, you know, the demands of the sport, with fame and things like that, and reconciling these pressures with his life outside the arena. And the book is generally considered to be kind of a masterwork of sports writing. Mordecai Rickler said that it was a very special book. Scott Young, who was a celebrated journalist and the father of Neil Young, said that it was a book that nothing could compare to. It was even actually nominated for the Governor General's Literary Award in 1983, and really still holds up as a fantastic book of kind of a snapshot in not only at the NHL's history, but the Montreal Canadiens' history, and just looking at, you know, the pressures that a lot of professional athletes face, especially when they're on championship teams.
2: Yeah, and he certainly had more than his fair share of career highlights. And I mean, he didn't even leave it there. Once he did that, he went into politics. So he was a very, very proliferate and profligate success on so many different fronts. He sadly passed away just a short while ago. The book is called The Game by Ken Dryden. And you know what? The way you talked about it, I think I'm going to have to read that book again. I read it long time.
3: I highly recommend it. Yeah. It's very good.
2: Yeah, it is. It is. All right. This week's episode of Canadian History X follows. We've been doing a lot of this. We've been talking about a lot of Canadian actors who decamped from wherever they were to go down to Hollywood and make a name for themselves and change the game. And this week is Raymond Burr.
3: Yeah, so what I did was I had all of May looking at these actors, and this one was Raymond Burr. So he was born on May 21st, 1917 in New Westminster, and in the 1940s he began to act in films, and he was often, because he was a very tall man but also a very large man, he would play henchmen or villains. And in 1956, he appeared in the first Godzilla movie, and also then a following year appeared in Rear Window, which is a very famous Alfred Hitchcock movie.
2: Great.
3: And he was the villain in that. But in 1959, he was cast as Perry Mason, and that kind of got him worldwide fame and fortune. He won him two Emmys. And then once that ended, he took on the role of Ironside, where he played a detective who was confined to a wheelchair.
2: Right.
3: And that earned him another six Emmy nominations. Now, with researching this, he made up a lot of facts about his life. He made up the fact that he had a wife and child who he said had both passed away. He also said that he'd served in the Second World War and was wounded. None of this was true, but this was done to hide the fact that he was gay,
2: wow,
3: which would have ruined his career if it had have gone public.
2: That's
3: so he's kind of creating this wall. Yeah.
2: Wow, that's interesting. I didn't know he was gay. So as you were saying that, I was like, why would he make stuff up? And right, because listen, back then, from what I understand, like I watched a number of movies and about like the early days of Hollywood, in the 30s, 40s, 50s, and 60s, I suppose. And there was, you know, there wasn't a whole lot that stars could do if they were gay. If they tried to keep it secret, the tabloids would always find out. And then it was about working with those tabloids to ensure that the news never did come out.
3: And that was very much the case with Raymond. He was actually very close friends with probably one of the most prominent gossip columnists of the time. And she knew that he was gay, but made sure that it was kind of kept out of the of the press and things like that. So he was able to kind of keep that from getting out, which unfortunately at the time would have probably ended his career. But that's also why he would make up things like being wounded in the Second World War, because there was a very common view that, you know, any soldier who served and served their country couldn't possibly be gay. So it was just him trying to protect himself. But, you know, apart from acting, he was an avid collector of art, of wine, stamps, and seashells. He also cultivated orchids and added 1,500 new orchids to the worldwide catalog. Yeah, he was a man who had a vast array of interests, but he was also very charitable, and he was always willing to help others with his fame and his wealth, and was just a really beloved man. And then he eventually would pass away from cancer in 1993.
2: And what is this? They made 26 Perry Mason movies, but it was a TV show, yes?
3: Yeah. So from 1985 to 1993, he made 26 of those Perry Mason TV movies that were very popular. And then he also appeared in Godzilla 1985, kind of reprising his role from 1956.
2: All right, let's listen to a clip of this week's episode of Canadian History X about Raymond Burr.
3: When Irvin Pringle, who was responsible for makeup on the show, collapsed from an ulcer, Raymond took him to the hospital personally and stayed with him all night. He also expanded the Perry Mason family when he heard that George Stone, a fellow actor, had gone blind and was unable to work. Raymond hired Stone to be the court clerk, which meant all he had to do was sit in a chair during courtroom scenes to collect a steady paycheck. And he also used his fame and fortune for good. He gave his money to anybody who asked, whether there was friends, strangers, or charities. He sponsored children living in impoverished countries, and he often showed pictures of them to friends and family like a proud father. One day on set, he was told about a young girl who was burned in a fire. She told the press as she recovered that she hoped to get an autographed photo of Perry Mason. But Raymond, he did her one better. He flew to visit her personally in the hospital as she recovered, and when reporters showed up, he told them to get out of the room, and he refused to let them take a picture of the private moment between them.
2: That's very, very sweet. Let's talk a little bit more about his private life. And did he ever find love?
3: He did, actually. It's a kind of a really nice story. So in 1960, he met an actor on the set of Perry Mason named Robert Benavides. And he would eventually give up acting in 1963. But he and Raymond stayed together until Raymond's death. So they were together for 33 years. And obviously at the time weren't able to marry or anything like that. But yeah, he did meet somebody. A lot of people thought he was like a production assistant because he was always around Raymond. People very close to Raymond knew what was going on. But everybody else just thought he was somebody who was, you know, an assistant or something like that. But they had a very close and loving life together for over 3 decades.
2: And did he ever publicly come out as gay, or did that come out after he passed away?
3: It came out after the fact. He never revealed it during his life, but it was kind of reported in the press upon his death. I mean, 1993 was still pretty early. If you think about like Freddie Mercury, didn't really officially come out till near the end of his life. But obviously nowadays it wouldn't be such a big deal. But back then it was something that, you know, people kept very close to their chest because it could end, unfortunately, completely end a career.
2: You know, every actor wishes they could have at least one role that sort of defined was definitional of pop culture. And Perry Mason, the lawyer. I mean, and we all know Perry Mason. Even people who've never watched the show know who Perry Mason is.
3: Oh, yeah. I mean, they just did a reboot of it, too. I mean, that's how well known it was. And yeah, and then have Perry Mason and then have Ironside, like one right after the other. Yeah. Just two hit shows over the course of, you know, 18 years.
2: Yeah. And that was back in the day when television, network TV was a juggernaut, and when people would watch, you'd get 20 million viewers for a show sometimes. So if he was one of the biggest stars on TV, he was one of the biggest stars anywhere. Craig Baird, as always, really appreciate you coming in and helping us know a little bit more about our own history. Thank you very much, sir.
3: Oh, thank you.
2: And just a reminder, if you want more BMS, we put out the podcast each and every day. And you can find more content on X, on Instagram, and on YouTube. All right, coming up for our Toronto audience, the FIFA World Cup's dark side. What happens when you invite the world, but you got homeless people everywhere? Well, what the city is doing is upsetting a number of homeless advocates. Don't go anywhere. This is the Ben Mulrooney Show.
0: Yeah. 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
25: From the national newsroom of the Canadian Press, I'm John Kennedy. Conservatives in BC have elected former MP and Revenue Minister Carrie Lynn Findlay as their new leader on the fourth ballot as she beat commentator Carolyn Elliott by 2% in a 51-49 race. Findlay says that she will help make BC an economic powerhouse no longer denied by Eastern and global elites, predatory foreign nations, and Canada's own constitution.
26: Free people making free choices
1: and free speech in a free enterprise market economy where hard work is rewarded and we are not crushed by socialist overreach. Faith, family, and freedom. That's what it's all about. And I can't wait to get started. God bless all of you. Allons-y! Let's go!
25: BC Premier David Eby took to social media to say that he'll work with anyone who puts people first. Communities across southeastern British Columbia are bracing for possible flooding as rising rivers and heavy rain threaten several regions. Provincial forecasters have issued flood warnings for areas around Golden, Revelstoke, and parts of the Kootenay region where waterways are expected to overflow their banks. Environment Canada says a low-pressure system could dump between 40 and 80 millimeters of rain this weekend, and officials have maintained that evacuation alerts are in place for several properties near Golden, while conditions are being closely monitored. Two men accused of killing a county worker on a rural road near Calgary have been found guilty of second-degree murder and armed robbery.
3: It took 14 hours of deliberations for the jury to find Elijah Strawberry and Arthur Penner guilty of second-degree murder and two counts of armed robbery. The two were accused in the death of Colin Huff on August 6, 2024, east of Calgary, and then stealing his truck. Penner and Strawberry face a mandatory life sentence, but the jury was divided on his parole eligibility, with recommendations ranging from a minimum of 10 years all the way up to 25. Bill Graveland, The Canadian Press, Calgary.
25: Did you hear that? Another sonic boom was overheard, this one in New England. It's the second time that Americans have reported hearing loud booms in the sky in just days. ABC's Olivia Rubin explains what it was.
11: The U.S. Geological Survey now saying this was a sonic boom, possibly caused by a suspected meteor that may have exploded high above the Massachusetts coast. It comes just days after another mysterious boom shook parts of South Carolina. Officials said that sound was also consistent with a sonic boom, not an earthquake.
25: This is the Canadian Press. In sports, Pete Alonso singled in the winning run with the bases loaded in a five-run ninth inning to give the Baltimore Orioles a 6-5 victory over the Toronto Blue Jays tonight. The Orioles had four hits in the ninth inning and only managed three and hitting into a season-high four double plays in the first eight. Vladimir Guerrero Jr. had his first four-hit game since September 5th for the Blue Jays, whose winning streak was brought down at four. Dennis Hull, the two-way NHL forward who starred alongside superstar brother Bobby Hull with the Chicago Blackhawks and helped Canada win the 1972 Summit Series, has died at the age of 81. Hull played 13 of 14 seasons in the league with Chicago before one final year with the Detroit Red Wings. CFL teams have begun whittling down their rosters for the regular season that starts on Thursday when the Hamilton Tiger Cats host the Montreal Alouettes. Teams need to get their active roster down to 44 or 45 players, including a minimum of 21 Canadians by the end of today. From the Canadian Press, I'm John Kennedy.
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13: The most powerful and strangest lump of organic material in the known universe is sitting inside your skull. The human brain weighs about 3 pounds. Call it 1,400 grams if you're feeling metric. And contains about 10 billion neurons. A piece of brain the size of a grain of sand contains 100,000 neurons and over a billion synapses. At the same time, the brain uses only about 10 watts to function, which is 10 times more efficient than your laptop. One brain, we think, is equivalent to at least 100,000 laptops when it comes to computing power. And that actually seems kind of low. Even then, it can do things no computer can do, no matter how big. That thing inside your head could have a storage capacity of perhaps up to 2.5 petabytes, although no one is really sure for yet. In fact, the capacity of the brain might in fact be unlimited. Not bad for something that's 60% fat. There is no obvious biological reason for it, but our brains seem to be hardwired for music. There are special areas of the brain devoted to just dealing with music and nothing else. Maybe this is the result of our ancient ancestors trying to imitate birdsong. It could be related to language. Maybe it has something to do with storytelling. I mean, details are sometimes easier to remember if they're put to music. Or maybe music developed alongside with religious rituals and chants. Because of the way music is wired into the brain, it's a very useful tool when it comes to figuring out how that 10-watt lump of fat in our skulls works. And sometimes we learn things that are completely unexpected and almost always totally wonderful. Let me show you. Here are some mind-blowing facts about music, the brain, and the body.
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Odds and a Brain Song to start this program about that thing between our ears and its relationship to music. Hello again, I'm Alan Cross, and although I'm not a neuroscientist, I'm going to act like one for this program. I've been collecting facts and information on music and the brain for years, and it's time to share some of what I've found out. There's some pretty freaky cool stuff coming up, but we better start with some basics. We should probably begin with some anatomy. Experiencing music requires all four of the brain's major lobes. Some are responsible for reactions. Others are responsible for emotion. Others touch on memory. And finally, there's music-motivated movement. Let's break this down. It's only fairly recently that scientists have been able to narrow down exactly what part of the brain deals with music. The temporal lobe, a hunk of brain right in the middle, has two hemispheres. One, the one on the left, interprets speech. The one on the right helps us recognize the structures and patterns of music. This area is connected to the auditory cortex, which is located right behind the ears and is about as big as your thumb. It's the thing that filters and sorts all the audio information coming at us. It breaks down what we hear into rudimentary bits and funnels those bits to the appropriate parts of the brain. It's pretty busy and works with the cerebellum. If it senses speech, that audio is routed into the part of the brain that deals with speech. If it senses music, that audio gets routed somewhere else. And not only that, the auditory cortex contains a group of neurons that light up only when we hear singing. That's all they do. They don't light up when we hear someone talking or just instrumental music, just when someone is singing. And nobody knows why. Then we have our musical memories. They're stored in the hippocampus, which is where all our memories are formed. However, musical memories, our personal database of familiar songs, are, while still in the hippocampus, separate from all our other memories. Neurologists figured this out by studying people with brain damage. They found people who have suffered irreversible amnesia because of a disease or an accident. They remember nothing about their lives. But, remarkably, they still remembered all their favorite songs. And if they knew how to play an instrument, they remembered how to do that, too. And they can even still read music. That is, if they could before the accident or before they got sick. All their other memories may have been wiped out right down to their name. But for some reason, their musical memories remain intact. Then we have Broca's area. This is a spot between the frontal lobe and the temporal lobe. This is the spot that not only helps us produce speech, but it's what we use to express music, like playing an instrument or singing. It's right next door to Wernicke's area, which is also next door to the auditory cortex. And we use this part of the brain to analyze and enjoy music. Surrounding all this is the nucleus accumbens. This is the pleasure-seeking part of the brain. When we find something we like, the nucleus accumbens gives us a blast of a hormone called dopamine, which is the body's natural feel-good drug. We get dopamine from an orgasm, a hit of cocaine, or a song we really like. So we quite literally have part of our brains designed to seek out sex, drugs, and rock and roll and how to react appropriately. The nucleus accumbens is connected to the amygdala. This is where all our emotions are processed and triggered. Again, when we hear a great song and you feel chills, this is where they come from. That's a dopamine rush. There's a subregion called the caudate, and it can sense where the music is going. In fact, the caudate can somehow anticipate the emotional climax of a song up to 15 seconds before it happens. This is why songs that build before a big drop or a big release feel so good. We sense, we anticipate, that a big payoff is coming. Music is also sensed by the hypothalamus, which regulates everything from thirst and hunger to sleep, to heart rate, to body temperature and mood. If you play some relaxing music, the hypothalamus reacts by producing essential hormones that reduce heart rate and blood pressure. It also does the opposite when you hear a great high-energy song. Heart rate goes up, blood pressure rises, and you feel a burst of energy. The hypothalamus and all these other areas talk to the putamen, which is the area of the brain that processes rhythm, body movement, and coordination. Once music-generated dopamine gets into this area of the brain, we may feel a spontaneous need to move with the music, tap our foot, bang out a beat on the steering wheel, or out-note dance. In fact, if a song has a good beat or a good groove, it promotes something called
corticospinal excitability, otherwise known as the urge to dance. It includes pumping extra blood to the legs and changes to heart rate and breathing patterns, so the body instinctively syncs up with the music. Scientists in Finland shoved a bunch of volunteers into an fMRI machine to see what parts of their brain lit up when they played different types of music. Happy dancing music showed clear connections between the auditory cortex and the motor cortex. So they concluded that we are, for some reason, hardwired to dance to certain music. As an aside, more Finnish researchers concluded that everyone has their own unique style of dancing. How you move to music is apparently as distinctive as your fingerprints. All right, now that we've got all the wiring mapped out, close your eyes and listen to this song. Notice how your body and mind react. And you don't even have to like the song to experience a neurological and physical response. Just close your eyes and trace the dynamics of this song while keeping track of how you feel.

our brains are generally very, very fast when it comes to recognizing a song. We can retrieve practically everything about a song from that musical database in the hippocampus. I once did a presentation called I Can Name That Song in 1 Second or Less in front of several hundred people. And the audience had no trouble identifying songs like Stairway to Heaven from Led Zeppelin or the Guess Who's American Woman after hearing a clip that ran for just 0.4 of a second. They got the title, they got the name of the song, they got the melody, even the lyrics. Science says that the typical amount of time it takes us to retrieve a musical memory is about 100 milliseconds. That's faster than the blink of an eye. And it's faster than it would take a beam of light to travel around the equator. And I'll prove it. What's this song? You have 0.5 of 1 second. Okay, listen again. Yeah, that's 0.5 second of John Frusciante plucking the first note of Under the Bridge by the Red Hot Chili Peppers. But get this, I tried to fool you. Not only was that just the first 0.5 second of the song, but I also reversed it. So what we're hearing is backwards. Here it is again. But in real life, it goes like this. Yet your brain would have none of that. It works so fast with your musical memories that it was able to correctly identify the song, even though it was hearing it wrong.

Let's talk about music and emotion for a second. Scientists say that music can bring forth exactly 13 different emotions, regardless of who you are or what kind of music you like, or it seems your cultural background. The study looked at 2,500 people in North America and China. Across all those test subjects, the songs and genres changed, but the emotions they evoked did not. Those 13 different emotions brought forth by music are amusement, joy, eroticism, beauty, relaxation, sadness, dreaminess, triumph, anxiety, scariness, annoyance, defiance, and feeling pumped up. An example? Well, this song made almost all the subjects in this study feel pumped up, even if they'd never, ever heard it before.

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0: This episode is all about the mind-blowing relationship our brains and bodies have with music. Let's now talk about going to a gig and watching a live performance. You know that transcendent feeling that comes over you when you're at an amazing show and the performers and the entire audience seem to be totally in sync with the music? That's a neurological response generated by what's called mirror neuron. That's a neurological response generated by what's called mirror neurons in the right hemisphere of your brain. They allow us to get in sync with the thoughts and actions of others. Music is an excellent way to get into this state. The music synchronizes the brains of the performers and the audience. And this helps explain why music might sound better and feel better when it's experienced live. This is called entraining, the creation of a bond that allows an individual to have a better time if they're part of a collective. Our brain waves match up so well during a great gig that research indicates that going to see a live show is actually better for your well-being than doing yoga. This can lead to weird changes in the way we perceive beauty. If the music is just right, the brain will readjust and recalibrate temporal perception. This explains why time sometimes has no meaning when you're listening to music. Minutes or even hours can go by in a flash. Those music-induced chemicals in our brains actually warp time. That's one thing. The other thing is what happens between musicians who are playing together. If you're in a band, you probably have felt this. Everyone literally gets on the same wavelength, their brains generating the correct chemicals in exactly the correct amounts, using no fewer than 12 distinct parts of the brain. So when people talk about a band having the right chemistry, they are literally talking about chemistry, a mix of chemicals in your skull.

a region that we use for processing emotions. These impulses create more activity in the supplementary motor area, part of the brain that controls movement, and the audio processing areas of the right temporal lobe, which, as we've heard, deals with music appreciation. These parts of the brain work together to get the amygdala to pump up more dopamine, that feel-good hormone. Combine that with the anticipation we feel when the best parts of a favorite song are coming up, we get a tingly chill that emanates from the cerebellum. That indicates a lot of extra connectivity is going on within the brain. But not everybody has this reaction. Research out of California says that people who get chills when listening to music have more fibers connecting the auditory cortex to those parts of the brain that deal with processing emotions. This means communication between these regions is better, and better communication allows music and emotions to mingle more freely in our heads. So, if you get goosebumps from music, that means, well, you have an extra special brain. You have more of these connecting fibers than most people, and that results in an additional physical response to the music. Why we evolved to have any of these physical responses is a mystery, although some neurologists say that this is a byproduct of us learning how to anticipate events in the immediate future. Like I said, neurologists are so fascinated by the music body reaction that they're always studying it. Queen Mary University in London went so far as to create a Spotify playlist of the 700 songs most likely to create a chills and or goosebumps response in people. They found that sadder, slow, less intense, and more instrumental songs worked best. This playlist included Only Love Can Break Your Heart by Neil Young, Prince's Purple Rain, I Will Always Love You by Whitney Houston, How Soon Is Now from The Smiths, The Foo Fighters and Best of You, Creep by Radiohead, and this one. Let's test it out together.

0: When we come back, more of the complex relationship between music, the brain, and the body, including the answer to, why does music sound better when you're high?
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0: Let's finish up this look at the brain and music by answering a few common questions about why music affects us the way it does. You've probably listened to a song a million times without really paying attention to the lyrics. And then one day, for some reason, you do. And then you think, what the hell? What? Or maybe you listen to music that's sung in a language you don't speak, but you like it anyway. What's going on there? These two reactions are related and very complicated. It involves something called sound symbolism. Basically, you could appreciate and enjoy sounds, like singing, without really needing to understand what's being sung. We're just enjoying the lyrics as sounds, not as words. It's only when we really concentrate on the words, if it's a language we understand, that their meaning might sink in. And if the song is in a foreign language, we really don't care because these sounds just sound good. Again, the human brain has evolved to respond to sound first and what's being sung second. Here's a tip if you've been to a very loud concert. You know that weird, muffled underwater feeling that you have with your hearing when you've been exposed to music at high volumes for an extended period of time? That results from powerful waves of sound punishing little hairs in our inner ears called cilia. Their job is to convert the acoustic kinetic energy of sound waves into electrical impulses that the brain then interprets as sound. Too much volume destroys or impairs cilia, resulting in an inability for them to do their job. It takes about 3 days for them to regenerate, which is when your hearing returns. But eventually, repeated damage will ruin that ability to regenerate, meaning that you will permanently and irreversibly lose your ability to hear anything. So, wear earplugs. But if you do find yourself with post-concert hearing impairment, resist the urge to drink coffee. Caffeine plus audio overstimulation equals more time for your hearing to get back to normal. You know, it may have been a late night and coffee may have seemed necessary, but don't do it if you want your hearing back sooner. Here's an odd bit of research. Your taste in music may be related to the height of your parents, or specifically, the parent which did most of the parenting. Let's say, for example, most of the heavy lifting with your upbringing was done by your mom, and your mom's a bit on the short side. Chances are that because she had shorter legs, her walking pace was quicker. Babies tune into that as they're being carried or pushed about, and the theory is that they thus grow up to enjoy music with quicker rhythms. Conversely, a taller parent has longer strides and a slower walking rhythm. The sons and daughters of those people apparently grow up to like their music a little slower. And here's a common question. Why does music seem to sound better when you're high? It is not your imagination. Let's deconstruct this. We've already learned that so much of our central nervous system is activated when we listen to music. Lots of computing power is going on. The receptors in our brain that respond to cannabis do much the same. They're called CB1 receptors. And when there's cannabis in the blood, they go hyperactive, which changes our mood and our appetite, hence the munchies, and sensation. Music plus cannabis enhances activity in the midolimbic dopamine system. That means for every note of music we hear, we get extra dopamine secretion caused by cannabis. And remember that dopamine is the body's feel-good hormone. The more music, the more CBD, and the more THC, the more dopamine gets released, and the brain finds this wonderfully gratifying. And because being high tends to lock people into the moment by interfering with the creation of short-term memories, the result can be a lot of focus on the moment. That means the music you're listening to becomes more interesting because our natural need to anticipate what's coming next is actually suppressed. It's like hearing the music note by note. That means you're able to pick out things that you've never heard before. Complex music makes more sense, and even simple arrangements seem to reveal more. So no wonder so many musicians and music fans say that a little weed is good for what they do. There are plenty of playlists that suggest songs that sound best while high. I browsed through a bunch of them, and this one seems to come up a lot.

0: Finally, I want to talk briefly about the health benefits of listening to music. There are plenty, but there are a few that you might want to use immediately. If you're suffering from some kind of pain, a headache, muscle ache, joint pain, something like that, and you're taking some pills like Advil or Midol, listen to music after you take your pills. According to researchers at the University of Utah, taking ibuprofen will reduce inflammation by 70%, which accounts for less pain. But get this, when they gave pain sufferers ibuprofen and had them listen to Mozart at the same time, that inflammation decrease went from 70% to 90%, which meant even less pain. Now, I should point out that they only tried this on mice and they only used Mozart, but if these findings hold in human trials, this could lead to whole new methods of pain management. Take two pills and listen to The Marriage of Figaro and call me in the morning, that kind of thing. A study from France determined the exact amount of music that we should listen to every day so we stay in good health. And that number is exactly 78 minutes. The exact songs are up to you, but things should be broken down like this for maximum health benefits. 14 minutes of uplifting music to exercise your happiness. 16 minutes of calming music. 16 minutes of music that counteracts sadness. 15 minutes of motivational music to help with concentration. And 17 minutes of music that will help you deal with your anger. I went to some playlists designed specifically for this study. And here's a recommended track for dealing with anger.
1: It's

0: There are so many fascinating connections between music and our brain and our bodies that we're going to have to come back to this topic in the future. But let me leave you with a few more things. Singing in the shower might actually be good for your physical and mental health. There was a small study in the UK that says after 5 days, people feel better about everything just by singing in the shower every morning. If you find yourself unable to tolerate certain music since the pandemic began, that is not your imagination. Studies are showing that people subjected to pandemic-related lockdowns became more sensitive to noise. 43% of the people in one study say that they just can't tolerate loud music the way they used to. And if you have a friend who has terrible taste in music, researchers at McGill in Montreal discovered that musical taste can be manipulated in minutes just by a little magnetic zap to the front of the brain. They could increase or decrease the amount of enjoyment people got from music by using something called transcranial magnetic stimulation. Again, this has something to do with the regulation of dopamine within the brain, but they're really not sure how or why. There are hundreds of ongoing history podcasts to choose from on all the podcast platforms. 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Tactical Productions by Rob Johnston. I'm Alan Cross.
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6: From the National Newsroom of the Canadian Press, I'm John Kennedy. Conservatives in BC have elected former federal MP and Revenue Minister Carrie Lynn Findlay as their new leader on the fourth ballot, as she beat commentator Caroline Elliott by 2% in a 51-49 race. Findlay says during her acceptance speech that she will offer a grand vision of fundamental change by cutting taxes, red tape, and protecting private property.
7: Our homes, our individual rights, our properties are at stake. We need hope and prosperity. As Minister of National Revenue, I oversaw lower taxes, red tape cuts, and a return to surplus from the worst recession since the 1930s. We can do this in British Columbia.
6: The governing BC NDP under Premier David Eby says in a release that Findlay's racist campaign hands control of the BC Conservatives to a pro-Trump faction. Two men have been convicted in the fatal roadside shooting of a Rocky View County worker east of Calgary. The jury found Arthur Penner and Elijah Strawberry guilty of second-degree murder in the 2024 killing of Colin Howe after 14 hours of deliberations. The pair were also convicted of armed robbery for stealing Howe's truck and attempting to take the truck from another worker who survived after being shot in the arm. Canada's federal court is facing a surge in immigration cases. More than 28,000 immigration files were brought before the court last year, up from the 6,400 in 2020. Some immigration lawyers say increased use of automation and artificial intelligence at Immigration, Refugees and Citizenship Canada is contributing to more questionable refusals and more court challenges. The department rejects that claim, however, saying AI tools help process the applications, but trained officers still make all the final decisions. Canadian postal workers have finished voting on a tentative five-year contract after more than 2 years of labor disputes. The results are expected on Monday, with workers also voting on whether to authorize a strike mandate if the agreement is rejected. Roughly 55,000 members of the Canadian Union of Postal Workers cast their ballots on a deal that includes wage increases of 6.5% in the first year and 3% in the second. The vote also comes as Canada Post faces major financial challenges, including more than $5 billion in operating costs since 2018. A deal with Iran could depend on Israel. The expanding war in Lebanon against Iranian-backed Hezbollah has complicated negotiations for the Trump administration. ABC Chief Foreign Correspondent Ian Pennell is in Jerusalem with the latest.
8: Hundreds of thousands of people have been ordered to leave their homes, with more than 400 killed during the ceasefire. Hezbollah stepping up its attacks in northern Israel.
9: Prime Minister Netanyahu ordering his troops to advance, but Iran insisting that Israel cease fire as part of any broader deal with the U.S.
6: This is the Canadian Press. In sports, Dennis Hull, the two-way NHL forward who starred alongside superstar brother Bobby Hull with the Chicago Blackhawks and helped Canada win the 1972 Summit Series, has died at the age of 81. Hull played 13 of 14 seasons in the league with Chicago before one final year with the Detroit Red Wings. Pete Alonso singled in the winning run with the bases loaded in a five-run ninth inning to give the Baltimore Orioles a 6-5 victory over the Toronto Blue Jays tonight. The Orioles had four hits in the ninth inning and only managed three, and and hitting into a season-high 4 double plays in the first 8. Vladimir Guerrero Jr. had his first 4-hit game since September 5th for the Blue Jays, whose winning streak was brought down at 4. CFL teams have begun whittling down their rosters for the regular season that starts on Thursday when the Hamilton Tiger Cats host the Montreal Alouettes. Teams need to get their active roster down to 44 or 45 players, including a minimum of 21 Canadians, by the end of today. From the Canadian Press, I'm John Kennedy.
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10: All right, welcome back to the final hour of the Alex Pearson Show. If you want to be a part of the conversation, 416-870-6400 or 1-888-225-TALK. And it's interesting that I'm choosing to do this story first, because I'm telling you, it's somewhat of a non-event. And look, I may piss people off by saying this. But constantly complaining about the noise coming from Rogers Stadium is falling on deaf ears. No one cares. And I know that there is a group that's been around for 4 years, run by a woman who has some very good ideas. Ingrid, her name is? Ingrid Bure. And she's like, hey, listen, we've got to restore some urban calm. While I agree with her on many points that she makes, I think she's honestly screaming into the void. So there's been, once again, after Bruno Mars concerts, noise complaints about the noise from Rogers Stadium. Ingrid Bure claims that she's heard from people as far away as Vaughan that could hear Bruno Mars. And she says, you know, atmospheric conditions, wind, the whole thing. Yeah, noise carriers. We know that. Yep. Here's the state of affairs, though. Is Ingrid and her group, who have said, hey, listen, there should be like a website we can go to where we can understand whether or not there's going to be pyrotechnics from a show. Just so we know, you know, because, you know, some people have dogs who are scared of stuff like that. This is all of the stuff she's asking for is common sense. Like a website to go to, this is when the noise is going to start. This is likely when it's going to end. What's the curfew? Blah, blah, blah. But I don't think you're ever going to win a battle against two large corporations like Live Nation and Rogers. They've invested millions into this stadium. Most of the shows that are there are sellout shows. Why do we have a stadium like that? Because we don't have a stadium like that. That's why we have that stadium. Because we are the largest city in this country. And this is absolutely a must-stop destination stop for some of the biggest artists on the planet. It's just the way it is. That's the world we live in. And look, if you want complete peace and quiet, move out of the city. Sorry, that's just the way it is. The same thing happens when there's noise complaints from somewhere like Scotiabank Arena. Well, you know, someone who's just moved into a condo, they've never lived right downtown before. Why is it always noise? Well, you know where you're living. See, the Downsview Park argument is a little bit different. Or is it? Because it used to be an airport. So what's the difference? Now, obviously, Bruno Mars, 5-night stand with a couple of breaks in between. And it's only going to ramp up in the summer. The summer's when it's going to be busiest. So it's only like a 12-week stretch that we're really complaining about noise. So I read a great story online the other day. Of a dude that I didn't even know which city it was in. It was a dude that lived in an apartment block, and he was so pissed off by the noise coming from the street down below. He got angry. He got like visibly angry with himself. Like, I cannot believe this noise is happening. It's disrupting me. I cannot stand it. So he goes downstairs to see what all the commotion is. And he sees people dancing a samba in the street because there's a band that's rocked up and they're doing a thing. And everyone's just, his observance is everyone's smiling, everyone's having a good time, everyone's having conversations with other humans, and the sun is out. And that instantly changed his mood. So he's upstairs in his apartment, angry and pissed off at the world because noise. You live in a city. He goes downstairs, he sees why there is noise. He understands the fun that is being had. So I don't know what the solution is here, because there is what Ingrid and her organization is requesting and asking for in many cases makes common sense. She's unfortunately bashing a head against a brick wall when it comes to restoring urban peace. You live in a city. It's going to be busy. And if there's a massive piece of vacant land and an entertainment company and a large media corporation have gone, all right, let's go in cahoots on this and build something interesting. And they get approvals to do it. Then what are you going to do about it? Summer's always going to be traditionally busier and noisier, no matter where you live. Pick a city, it's going to be noisy in summer. You got outdoor festivals, you got street parties. Man, this city's going to be so busy and noisy in the next month or so. You got the World Cup. That's going to be massive. Do you know how much noise a vuvuzela makes? Like, what? Have you been in a stadium with someone blowing on a vuvuzela? It's the craziest thing. It's so much fun, right? And you're like, oh, it's going to be noisy. My ears can't stand it. But guess what? Once you're there and you see everyone else having a good time, I think the word is, I want to use here intrinsically, you're just going to have a good time as well. And look, you could be one of those grumpy bastards like my dad who just, I don't like any noise. I don't like crowds. I don't want to be out around any of that. But I guarantee you, if you involve yourself and insert yourself in the fun that's happening around you, you will have a much better time. I just cannot fathom the stress and anger that you would be carrying constantly. If you were, your whole thing is complaining about noise from a stadium for 12 weeks a year. And I understand the juxtaposition that you want urban calm, but the deep irony is you live in a city, a growing city, a fast growing city. 6 million plus people. We're all here making noise. We're all making different types of noise. And it's going to piss some people off. And for those that truly, truly, truly cannot stand the noise of a city and what it actually sounds like, they get to the point where they get the hell out of Dodge. There are plenty of people that work in this building that don't live in Toronto. Greg, who does the morning show on 640, lives in Ajax, right? Fearless Fred, who works over there in Q107, lives up in Ajax. Because, you live in the city for a certain amount of time, you're like, all right, this works for me. Maybe you got a growing family. Maybe you want more space. But for some people, it can be about silence. And it's going to be an uphill battle that she's just not going to be able to win. Like, I support her in asking for things like websites with, better information. Yeah, absolutely. Those things are doable things. But expecting two multi-million dollar, especially one of them being a multinational company, and Rogers being one of the largest telecommunications companies in this country, they got better lawyers than you, and they got better lobbyists than you. Bruno Mars is playing tonight. I was offered a ticket, and I said no to my friend. Martha's now annoyed at me because I said no, I can't afford that. I wasn't even told how much the ticket was. And I know Martha's been trying to find one. So I got a friend going to Bruno Mars tonight as well. I saw someone complaining on the internet. It took them 2 hours to walk from the stadium to Downsview. Comfortable shoes. Don't wear heels. All right, let's take a break here on the Alex Pearson Show. If you want to weigh in on anything we're talking about, 416-870-6400, 1-888-225-TALK. When we return, the TTC and the city of Toronto have announced some major changes coming to our transportation network, especially when it comes to trains, safety barriers. It's a conversation that's been going on for a while, but now it looks like it's going to start happening. More next.
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10: All right, welcome back to the show. The TTC and the City of Toronto have made an announcement this morning. There's going to be a pilot project. I love a pilot project. Something that you've probably heard talked about on these radio stations many times is whether or not it is worth spending money to put barriers in our train stations. If you've ever been to Hong Kong, Japan, South Korea, they're the places I've seen that have these. They're kind of a common sense idea, but the cost is always going to be the thing that everyone brings up, right? All right, here is Olivia Chow from this morning. If you could turn this up a little louder for me.
22: We must prevent riders from falling or jumping onto the subway track. Even when no one is harmed, track intrusions causes significant delays.
10: Right. It always comes back to delays. let's be honest here. Let's have an actual real conversation. What this is actually about is the fact that we have people in our society. It may be you, maybe me, depending on what type of day you're having, that may be feeling a little off. We are going to have a conversation about suicide here. And I just want to reiterate that if you feel that you need to talk to somebody about that, Maybe you got something on your mind. 988 is the number you can call toll free across Canada. If you're not feeling right and you just want to have a conversation with somebody. And I like to give that number out because when I give numbers of people that have taken their lives on the TTC, it becomes more apparent that, yeah, this is probably a good idea. So a 2021 medical study found 148 subway injury incidents between 2010 and 2016. About 21 incidents per year. Between 1998, and this is some numbers that Martha found for me, from 1998 to 2021, 302 subway suicides. 258 non-fatal suicide attempts between 2004 and 2021. That works out to roughly 13 suicides per year and about 14 non-fatal attempts on average across the TTC. Even one of those is too much. So that number, again, I want to give out. The suicide crisis hotline here in Canada is free to use. It's 988. And I think when I hear those numbers, and I know that there's going to be people that just are indifferent to this because they don't care. They just want to get to where they're going. What's the delay? What's the delay? Well, maybe someone is having a mental health episode. And things have had to be delayed. So I 100% support this idea. I believe that TMU is going to be the first station they do this at. It's such a busy station. It makes sense. People slip too. Apart from intentional attempts on people's own lives, sometimes people slip. That's why those yellow things are there, to try and give you a little bit of extra traction so you don't slip into the thing. But apparently they're going to put in some, AI cameras or something? AI! Artificial intelligence is going to fix everything. They got to put in some AI cameras so if someone falls in, it detects, which only makes sense if a train isn't in station yet. Like if it's someone waiting and they slip, because that would give a signal to stop the trains. But if someone intentionally is doing the thing I don't want to mention on the radio, it's probably too late. So I think this is actually a great idea. Other countries have led by example with this sort of technology. Japan especially. Japan has or had, I don't know what the current rate of suicide is, but there are people in Japan that do actually throw themselves in front of trains. And that is why these barriers exist, to stop people from getting injured. I don't know what it's going to cost per station. I don't know what it's going to cost. Are your tax dollars, is your tax rate going to go up? I don't know, probably. But I think even saving one life is a good thing, isn't it? Would we agree with that? Or are you going to be one of those people of opinion going, I don't care. Costs too much taxpayer money. And look, I don't think that they're just going to do this everywhere all at once. I think the plan is as they renovate our subway stations, they install these as they go. So, hypothetically, what are they doing? They're doing some widening stuff, like a better sort of passenger sort of waiting areas at Union. They're sort of still working on some of that, I think, aren't they? I think you'll see they'll probably put barriers there as well.
0: For Union to make a lot of sense, because it's one of the busiest.
10: Yeah.
0: And I don't know about other people, but I have this irrational fear that somebody's going to push me from the back.
10: Well, and look, that happens too. That happens.
0: So yeah.
10: I don't think it's a fear that you need to have that's irrational. I think it's a normal thing. Like when I'm at a train station, I don't watch the train come in.
0: Oh.
10: I don't do that.
0: What do you do then?
10: I kind of witnessed something happen in Vancouver when a train came into a station once. So I have a bit of a technique. I don't want to see the train coming to the station just in case. And that's once again, another perfect example to put barriers in.
0: Wow.
10: So if the train's coming in, I won't watch it head on. I'll face away. I'll face the direction the train's going. I know that's a strange thing to hear, but I don't need to see what I saw once. Right? Do you know what I'm saying? I don't need to witness that again, because while we talk about the fact that some people do this and take their own lives, there are people that witness these things who can be extremely traumatized by those things. We never talk about that angle of it. We never talk about that angle of it. So it's not just, we have to just take pause and understand that someone, unfortunately, thinking they need to take an attempt on their own life is going to affect a lot of, I know a lot of people think, oh, you know, it's a selfish thing and you got family to worry about. But when it's such a public display, there are other people there who might witness that. And you don't know what mental state they're in. And that could seriously damage them as well. So I say this is a good idea. I'm not gonna say this is a bad idea. I know it's gonna be expensive. It's probably gonna hurt. And I absolutely know there are gonna be people that call this radio station and whine and moan about this. Because that's the world we live in. There are some people that just have no caring or level of empathy for people that are going through it, for lack of a better term. But I think if you go to city and a transportation network going, all right, we have a problem we'd like to fix. It's an expensive problem we need to fix. But I'd love to get to a point where there's zero deaths reported on a transportation system. Is this something you're going to agree with? Some of you are probably going to be straight up, nope, don't want to spend the money. It's going to cost millions. Did they average out a cost of what it would cost per station? It'd be easily into the millions. Like, this is not a cheap exercise. Because there's this other thing they've got to do, too, is they've got to be able to align the train's distance and doors. See, right now, there's a little bit of leeway as to where the train driver stops. You know, there's a point of where they can't go beyond that to load passengers on. But once they put in barriers, everything has to be, computerized to a point where that door stops in front of that barrier, because that's kind of how it would work. Now, I don't know if they're going to be like, because there were some of these railway barriers tend to have about 5 foot high gates. Some floor to ceiling. Some in Japan are floor to ceiling. They're all glass. In fact, I'll give you the example. You know when you go to the airport and you catch the inter-terminal train at the airport, like you're going from Terminal 1 to Terminal 3? Just like that. In fact, the terminal shuttles at Toku Narita Airport are exactly the same as our airport. They look exactly the same. And you'll notice how they pull in. They pull in, glass barriers. Same when you catch the Up Express from the airport as well. Those glass barriers are there to stop anyone from getting hurt. All right, it's the Alex Pearson Show. We continue next, 416-870-6400 or 1-888-225-TALK. When we come back, what are we going to dive into? Well, Manitoba has said, hey, get rid of the strawberry ice vapes. All right, let's see how that's going to work out. We'll do that next.
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12: And we've done that because we know that that is a gateway for kids in particular, choosing more significant, like tobacco, cigarettes, substances later on.
10: That is the Manitoba Health Minister, Uzoma Asquara, chatting to the media today. I don't know whether you're hearing what's going on there, but the Manitoba government plans to reduce the number of locations where flavored vaping products are going to be sold. One group says the idea does not go far enough and lags behind efforts in other provinces, including our own. So this bill introduced to the legislature this morning would forbid the sale of such products in businesses in urban areas that allow people under the age of 18 to enter. So if it's a corner store that sells vapes, you wouldn't be able to buy flavored vapes in a corner store. And I wonder, because a lot of places are like, the argument is get rid of the fruity flavors and just have menthol, tobacco flavor, and ice. So would I be able to go into a corner store in Manitoba in downtown Winnipeg and just buy menthol? This measure would not apply in rural areas. So Uzoma Asquara says, we know that flavored vapes is a gateway for kids in particular to choose more significant, like tobacco, cigarette substances later on. It's fascinating that that always comes up. It's always the fruity flavors. You don't think kids are drinking White Claws? Come on. Let's not be stupid. Let's not be ignorant, and let's not be naive to the fact that if teenagers really want to do something, they're going to do it. They're going to find access to it. You don't think there's 15-year-olds out there now smoking weed? If you don't believe that, then you're stupid. You don't believe that? My sister's kid vapes. He's 14. Do you think she can stop it? Nope. He just gets a new one. She cannot ground him enough. It's just such a ridiculous argument. It is like, do better things in your community. Oh, we got to get rid of flavored vapes. All right. So here's my thoughts on this. I don't think you should get rid of flavored vapes. You know why? Because I Drex, radio broadcaster, love my strawberry ice flavored vape. And I'm an adult that can go buy that. Now, if you didn't realize this, and most of you probably already realize this, that we're going to use Ontario as the example because that's where we are. So the LCBO likely has liquor inspectors, right? And I can guarantee you that they probably have a very small group of teenagers, maybe 18, not yet 19, that work for them on a case-by-case basis. Now, you maybe have never heard of this, but this is how they catch people selling liquor to kids. So they said to the 18-year-old, hey, listen, you're going to go into this liquor store here. So there'll be inspectors outside. They'll be sitting in a car or whatever, however they plan to do it, getting ready to do their job. Maybe they've gotten word that a liquor store here, there, or somewhere has sold liquor to kids. And there's plenty of fruity-flavored liquor things, right? Butterscotch schnapps, any of those flavored IPAs, a peach beer. You don't think kids would like that stuff? Of course they do. Of course they do. All right, so what they do is they prep the 18-year-old. They say, all right, listen, you're going to go in. You are not age appropriate, but you're going to go in with fake ID or no ID or whatever they decide, and you're going to attempt to buy this liquor. Now, if that 18-year-old is denied the sale, then that person working in the liquor store has passed the test. If that 18-year-old is able to buy the liquor, they walk out of the store. It is instantly removed from the hands by a liquor inspector, and the liquor inspectors go in and do their thing. Why did I tell you that long-ass story? Because we should be doing the exact same with nicotine products. Exact same thing. You should be having a group of 18-year-olds that work for you. You got to. It's such an awful job because you only get a year to do it. They employ you for your 18th year on Earth to catch people doing bad things. We need to do exactly that. You need to get an 18-year-old with an inspector of these things. You know how here in Toronto, like if I want to buy a vape, I'll go into like a cannabis store and be like, I want to get this flavor vape. All right, you have to go outside and around to a second door because the businesses have to be separated. Do the exact same thing. Have an 18-year-old who's under supervision of an inspector of some description to go in and try and buy a flavored vape. That's the accountability. That's how we do it with liquor. We should be doing the same with nicotine products. The exact same thing. Just because it's a gateway for kids because it's got flavor doesn't mean that I as an adult should have to miss out on it. Could you imagine if you had, if you introduced legislation in a legislature, in a province, in this country, and said, oh, we're going to get rid of all flavored alcohol because the kids love it too much. Sorry, no more Black Fly for you. No more White Claw. None of the things we like to, put in a cooler and hang out with our friends with because it's got flavors and kids might get it. We have accountability systems built in for liquor. So why aren't we using the same accountability systems for flavored vapes? And if you don't like flavored vapes, don't have a flavor. You can get it plain. I couldn't imagine what just the straight up tobacco taste would feel like. Martha, you had some interesting questions earlier on this, which was like, oh, why vapes? What's the difference? Well, it's a very simple thing. For some people, it may be an easy way for them to stop smoking cigarettes. For other people, it may be, oh, this is actually cleaner. May not be better for me, but this is cleaner than smoking cigarettes. So I used to be a pack-a-day smoker. I would smell like cigarettes. If I kissed you, I'd taste like cigarettes. That's not sexy. That's not sexy. I don't find that sexy. I used to smoke and I don't find that sexy. Have you ever made out with a smoker? And I used to be a smoker. I met out with a smoker like 3 months ago. Gross. Just gross. It's gross. Whereas if you got a vape, okay, if I had a coronary

0: a liquor store and get mango flavored whatever. Or like I can, oh, it's a gin and tonic, but it's lime flavor. You know what I'm saying? Like these are fruity flavors because it's fresh and it's delicious. And we have accountability built in to make sure kids don't buy those things. So let's just do the, let's stop these ridiculous, oh, we're going to put in legislation, blah, blah. Stop pissing about and manage it properly. Get accountability. Like when I was a kid, when I was a 14-year-old, I could walk in to a market near the end of my street, near my house, and I could buy a Lucy for 50 cents. You know what a Lucy is? One cigarette, a singular cigarette. A singular cigarette for 50 cents. That was in 1995. Sorry, 1993, because I was 14. Yeah, in 1990, I'm very old. Yeah, anyway, so I could go in there and buy loose cigarettes. And this went on until I was like 15. Guess what? He got caught. Lost his license. Wasn't able to sell cigarettes. Had to shut his business down. That's what I'm saying here. Use the tools we already have to administrate this. I guarantee you it happens with the LCBO, even with the cannabis licensing. That would have 18-year-olds going to cannabis dispensaries. Can I get an eighth? And if that kid gets the sale, boom, someone's getting a fine, maybe even losing their license. So can we just think about it logically? Yeah, I understand that kids are attracted to things. They're going to taste fruity and delicious. But so are adults. Why do you think kids graduate from grape juice to bottles of Sauvignon Blanc? It's built in. All right, more of the Alex Pearson Show after this. Stay there.
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1: All right, welcome back to the show. Man, this seems to be a show of just people whining about stuff. I don't know what's going on in Woodstock, New Brunswick, but everyone just needs to just calm down. I think Canadians across the board, new and old, love potato chips. Right? I love an old dressed. Oh, I can polish off a bag of those in one sitting. It's disgusting. You should see it. Put a movie on. Before the credits even finish rolling at the front of the movie, I finish the bag. It's disgusting. It's a bad habit. You can weigh in on this if you want, if we're talking about potato chips. Because you guys got specific flavors you like?
2: The tomato-flavored one with vinegar.
1: I send those to I got a Canadian friend that lives in Australia, and the only thing she ever wants me to send her is ketchup chips. She just wants the ketchup chips, nothing else.
2: Nice taste.
1: Yeah, and Tim Hortons tinned coffee. You know those massive tins of Tim Hortons ground coffee? I sent her one of those. Cost me $80 to ship it to Australia. One tin. I did it because I care about her. The residents of Woodstock, New Brunswick are furious at the Covered Bridge Kettle Chip Company. One guy says the whole neighborhood feels like we're living in a prison yard. So they're complaining about the smell because there's industrial fryers. Man, I can imagine it. I can imagine it. But I think you got to use this to your advantage. You got to work smarter, not harder, people. Complaining about the smell of potato chips. No. What happened to using that to get yourself a lifetime supply of kettle cooked chips? I think that's what I'd be doing. So it's a fourth generation family owned business from New Brunswick. It's the official partner of the Blue Jays, by the way. Did you know that? When you go there and get a $74 hot dog, you get a bag of chips, like they're like $25 for the bag of chips. What's a beer these days? Like 70? I can't even drink at sporting events anymore. I put on my credit card. It's like, what? That was four beers? Yeah, so they're complaining about the smell of... I used to live next door to a coffee roaster. And you constantly smell the coffee being roasted. I don't know. Do smells like that affect people that much? That it's just like, if it's constantly there, don't you get used to it after a while? Like, if you live down... Like my dad used to work in an abattoir, right? You know, when he had his butcher shop before that, he worked in an abattoir. A friend of mine had gone to the high school... about a kilometer from the abattoir. And if it was a windy day, if the wind was blowing the wrong direction, the smell of meat in the hot sun. Yeah, it's interesting that we started the show talking about noise complaints. And then we end the show talking about smell complaints.
2: Sensory show.
1: Yeah, and is it, are we that, are we that sensory, what's the word I'm trying to use? Are we that sort of so close to our smells and them setting us off that we would complain about that? Yeah, because I think if you were next to us, something like that, your nose would just get so used to it that it wouldn't be a thing anymore. Like me living next to the coffee roaster, it got to the point where I just didn't even notice the smell anymore.
2: I feel like you become a nose blind after a while.
1: Yes, nose blind. That's it. It's a strange thing to complain about. Like, noise I get, but smells of potato chips. So the Covered Bridge, Ben, you'll love this. The Covered Bridge factory in New Brunswick is getting smell complaints.
3: I lost my sense of smell during COVID.
1: All right, so this is perfect for you. They're going, the industrial boilers, all we can smell is oil and potato chips. I'm like, I think
3: worse things to smell than potato chips.
1: Well, I was just telling the story. I used to have a friend that used to go to a high school downwind from an abattoir. Like a meatpacking plant.
3: Yeah,
1: imagine that smell on a hot day.
3: Yeah, that's no bueno.
1: Yeah, so they're like, what are they going to? They're not going to be able to close down a massive company from making chips.
3: Nope. You can't. No, I mean, welcome to living in the world.
1: Yeah, same as Ingrid Bure, the noise complaint boss for Roger State. She's not going to be able to do anything.
3: I don't know what to tell you. Like, yeah. This is, There are places you can live where you won't hear anything. And I know that when you bought the house, there was no Rogers Stadium.
1: Yeah, but there was an airport there, though.
3: There was an airport, and those things happen. I have no time for the people who live in the Toronto Islands who like to pretend that they live in the woods. We put up with it.
1: Yeah.
3: And it's adorable. It's adorable. Guess what? You live next to the airport.
1: Yeah, you live in the woods.
3: You're more downtown than anybody.
1: Like, I can hear the prop planes from here.
3: Yeah.
1: So you're not in the woods.
3: Sorry, man. You don't live in the woods.
1: And that's the thing. And I said this at the start of the show. You understand that if you live in a city, part of the deal breaker is there's going to be lots of noise and traffic and lots of beeping.
3: If you choose to live down here, right? Yeah. You're choosing to be down here because you don't want to own a car. You want to be close to everything. You want to be able to walk. You want to be in the center of everything. Guess what? That means construction. That means you're going to be woken up and because road work and buildings going up. Like, that's the deal.
1: And the noise complaint thing about Rogers Stadium is a three-month-a-year thing.
3: It's how many concerts? Like, is it 15 or 16?
1: 16 concerts. 12 weeks of the year it's happening.
3: Yeah. And not every day and not all day.
1: And only in the evening.
3: And only in the evening.
1: And look, Ingrid does make a good point. She's saying, hey, it'd be great if we even had a website we could go to understand if that artist is going to have pyrotechnics at the end.
3: Yeah.
1: That stuff makes sense.
3: Yeah, absolutely. I mean, everybody whose life has been upended because of the noise, most of them are just putting up with it, right? And like most people get it. They're like, all right, this is put up with it.
1: But you got tickets to any shows out that stadium this year?
3: No.
1: You're not going to be at the BTS show?
3: No.
1: No, you're not going to Bruno Mars tonight?
3: No.
1: Not going to see it at the Foo Fighters show?
3: No.
1: Guns N' Roses?
3: Listen, I love concerts.
1: Just not there.
3: Yeah, I mean, it'd have to be a really special concert for me. Like, I remember seeing Whitney Houston once when I was a kid in Ottawa, and she was such an incredible talent, but she never sang the song. She never sang a song the same way twice. And that's no fun if you're trying to sing along.
1: Yeah. Right, so here's the hypothetical. What could drag Ben Mulrooney's backside to Rogers Stadium to see?
3: Huey Lewis and the News.
1: Stop it, really?
3: Heck yeah.
1: Fantastic.
3: I saw them like four times growing up. I love Huey Lewis. Phil Collins. You give me Phil Collins and Genesis, boom. I'm all over that.
1: I don't think he's doing stage shows anymore.
3: I know he's not. I'm just telling you I would.
1: Do you think Huey Lewis and the News could sell out Rogers Stadium?
3: No.
1: No, that's unfortunate.
3: I would want the whole place to myself.
1: Can you cue up "Hip to Be Square"? Please? Yeah. Cue that out. We're gonna
3: play that. What a great song!
1: Yeah, we're gonna play that out to break.
3: Yeah,
1: I think we need to. He was in the first Back to the Future film. And his music was heavily featured in American Psycho.
3: For some reason, like Huey Lewis had a moment and then he just went away.
1: He's still around.
3: He is still around. He's still around, and he's a super nice guy. Who else would I want to
1: meet? Oh, hang on. Have you met
3: Thompson Twins?
1: Hang on. You've met Huey Lewis?
3: I met Huey Lewis.
1: Damn.
3: Yeah.
1: Thompson Twins? Okay.
3: I love Thompson Twins.
1: My friend Roger plays keyboards for Thompson Twins.
3: Really?
1: Yeah, I love
3: Thompson Twins.
1: He's also in The Cure as well.
3: Yeah, well, one's a happier band than the other.
1: Yeah, well, when you got the goth band, you got to have the happy band equal things out.
3: Exactly.
1: All right, so that's an it. Now, if you put all of those bands together, maybe you could sell out Rogers Arena.
3: No,
1: Rogers Stadium.
3: I doubt it.
1: You doubt it?
3: No. Phil Collins and Genesis, if that was even physically possible, I think you could sell out 3 days.
1: That could work. All right, we say goodbye to our friends at 980 CFPL. Guess what? London Live with Mike Stubbs is after 3. Ben Mulrooney.
3: TV.
1: Such a great song, right?
3: Yeah.
1: What's coming up on your show this
3: afternoon? Every day.
1: We're doing karaoke. Is this your karaoke pick?
3: No.

0: with a former federal prison inmate who is now he's now an advocate for reform in prisons.
1: Okay,
0: he's coming in, and I'm going to ask him all sorts of questions about what do we think is real about prison and what's not. And ask him, like, are you supposed to punch somebody in the face on the first day? Like, to let people know not to mess with
1: you? Yeah, that's a great person to have in front of you. Because I think we've...
0: We see something in a movie, and it looks and it feels real, so we assume it's real, and then somebody else does a similar thing. We're like, well, now I've seen it in two movies. It's got to be real.
1: You're essentially going to do an Ask Me Anything with him.
0: Yeah.
1: That's going to be fascinating.
0: Yeah.
1: All right, so you chat to him. What else is coming up?
0: So there's this really interesting company. So you know Khalees, the musician?
1: Yeah.
0: Okay, so she started a business where she takes famous, iconic characters from Disney movies and video games, and she makes them black. And artistically, it looks great.
1: Yeah.
0: I'm pretty sure it's copyright infringement.
1: Oh, she'd been told to stop?
0: I don't know. I can't believe it's a business because it's so clear. Like, she made Woody from Toy Story, and she made Buzz Lightyear. She made them black. And they look awesome. These things look awesome. But there's no... Disney defends its IP.
1: That's true.
0: Fiercely.
1: What are the rules? If you change it by more than 33%, you can get away with it?
0: That's not this.
1: All right. Ben Mulrooney Show's on your radio after 3 this afternoon. Have a good one.
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7: National Newsroom of the Canadian Press, I'm David Augustine. Canada's federal court is facing a growing immigration case backlog, with filings now more than four times higher than in 2020. Some immigration lawyers argue the increase is tied to automated processing tools, which they say have led to a weaker visa decisions and more legal challenges. The federal government rejects that claim, saying artificial intelligence does not make refusal decisions and that officers review every file. More than 28,000 immigration cases reached the federal court last year, with thousands more filed in the opening months of 2026. RCMP have charged a man and a woman with an alleged kidnapping in Nova Scotia. Police say it was reported Wednesday that the pair had abducted a man they knew from a home in Bible Hill, about 80 kilometers north of Halifax, and were traveling in a silver Hyundai Elantra.
8: While a search for the vehicle was ongoing, police noticed a motorcycle at the home of the victim and pulled it over on a nearby street. They learned the motorcycle driver had stopped to help the kidnapping victim, who was riding as a passenger and had minor injuries. The suspects were arrested a couple hours later, with the man suffering from a gunshot wound police say happened before they were involved. Devin Stevens, The Canadian Press.
7: Built as cheap and green transportation for commuters during the day, personal electric vehicles are becoming a popular and highly social leisure activity in Canadian cities after dark. Group PEV Edmonton has been behind night rides for years, which typically bring a motley assortment of electric-powered scooters, bicycles, skateboards, and unicycles for city tours. Leader Josh Hunter says they've created a secure environment for people of all ages to participate. Many of the machines in the group ride are personalized with colorful lights and mirrors, and their owners proudly boast about the wattage of their motors. In the U.S., still no word from President Trump on an extended ceasefire agreement with Iran. The president has said he would make a decision Friday.
9: Trump's demands are that Iran must reopen the Strait of Hormuz, agree to never develop a nuclear weapon, and allow the U.S. to remove Iran's highly enriched uranium. Iran says their nuclear program is not a part of these negotiations.
7: That was ABC News senior White House correspondent Selena Wang. A jury has convicted two men in a 2024 roadside killing of a Rocky View County worker east of Calgary. Arthur Penner and Elijah Strawberry were found guilty of second-degree murder in the shooting death of 45-year-old Colin Huff. Jurors also convicted the pair of armed robbery for stealing Huff's vehicle and trying to take another truck from a utility surveyor who was wounded. Both men now face automatic life sentences, with sentencing arguments expected later this year. And thousands of fans packed downtown Montreal to celebrate the Victoires Walter Cup Championship. Players rode through the city before taking the stage, where supporters waved flags and cheered the team. Captain Marie-Philippe Poulin thanked fans for backing the club throughout a season that ended with the league title. This is the Canadian Press. In sports, Pete Alonso singled in the winning run with the bases loaded in a 5-run ninth inning to give the Baltimore Orioles a 6-5 victory over the Toronto Blue Jays. The Orioles had 4 hits in the ninth inning after managing only 3 and hitting into a season-high 4 double plays in the first 8. Vladimir Guerrero Jr. had his first 4-hit game since September 5th for the Blue Jays, whose winning streak was halted at 4. The visiting Vancouver Bandits outscored the unbeaten Brampton Honey Badgers 29-20 in the final quarter, en route to a 93-87 Canadian Elite Basketball League victory in a battle between two conference leaders. Jalen House led the 5-1 Bandits with 23 points and 122 assists, while Dominic Parolin had 19 points and 10 rebounds. Sean East II led the 5-1 Honey Badgers with 35 points and 8 assists. And CFL teams have begun whittling down their rosters for the regular season that starts Thursday when the Hamilton Tiger Cats host the Montreal Alouettes. From the Canadian Press, I'm David Augustine.
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0: hour of The Last Show. I'm David Cooper. I'll be your host for the next 60 minutes. Alex Pearson is away. You're going to learn a thing or two or three this afternoon. You might lose a brain cell or two or three along the way. Here's some of the lineup coming up on the program. What happens when humans stop visiting the moon and start living there? In 10 minutes' time, we'll tell you about how NASA has released a real plan for a permanent moon base. The tech, the risks, you'll learn it all. And suddenly, why people living on the moon feels a lot less like science fiction. Then after that, you've been told to ice every sprain, twist, or throb, that ice helps an injury. But what if that quick cold relief is making your pain last longer? Well, that's what a new study finds, and we'll unpack it halfway through the hour. Okay, that's some of the lineup this afternoon. There's going to be more, but let's dive in. And we go to science news with AI slop astronomer, I'm kidding, with astrophysicist at York University, Jesse Rogerson, to discuss the top science stories of the day you gots to knows about. Jesse, welcome to the show.
1: Thank you, David. Always good to be here. Let's talk some science.
0: Let's talk some science. So I've had a lot of like professors, educators, teachers on discussing the existential crisis, the crisis that AI poses in learning for like students, for like papers, for grading papers. Like I can just go and be like, hey, write me an essay about Shakespeare, about Macbeth, and then turn it into my English class or whatever. And that's worrisome. But there's another thread to this, the existential crisis or the problem that AI publishing or AI writing poses for like academic journals where scientists actually do their work. And it's a real problem. Like, what are you seeing? You're in this. I'm just some idiot with a microphone.
1: Yeah. So the whole industry of academic science at the moment has this, you've probably heard the quote, publish or perish idea. The motivation that we have as astronomers, as scientists in general, is the more you publish, the better you do in your career. Now, the downside to that is that incentivizes us as scientists to publish as much as we can. And we want to get as many papers out as we can. But that always, if you're just rushing to publish, it's going to make you do more mistakes over and over and over again. And so that already was a problem before generative AI existed. The sort of rat race, the never ending treadmill of academia, where you're trying to get more and more out. And one of the biggest problems was that when you publish something, nobody really checks to see if it's right, or the peer review process was sort of crumbling, where people are like, yeah, good, fine. And then even the peer review process was crumbling, but then nobody's redoing the studies because nobody wants to do like a check study. They want to do their own like unique study. So we had these like all these issues that were happening. And now the advent of generative AI has made it so much faster for someone like me to just say, click, write me a paper, please. And, you know, here's my data that I got, and here's my conclusions that I think, and here's this, put it together. And, you know, generative AI will run off and make you a paper, and then you can publish it.
0: So what's like a popular academic astronomy journal, like the Astrophysical Journal? Is that a big one? Like there's all these pre-APJ. Look, you already got an acronym for it.
1: APJ is one of the big ones. Yeah.
0: So there's all these like preeminent, like amazing journals where all the frontier science is done. Are they just receiving like so many submissions every day from like no name people who are just trying to get stuff in there, and they used AI to generate whatever?
1: Well, okay. So I don't know the stats on that. That's a good question. So they are getting more. I can tell you for sure they are getting more. I don't know if they're from no name people. I think they're from prominent astronomers, or at least from working astronomers. So they are getting more for sure. And then getting the peer review process is getting strained from this, because when you submit something to a journal, the next thing they do is to send it out to someone else in the industry who's an expert in that topic and gets them to review it. And so that's getting strained. But the bigger issue or at least someone who's trying to take action on this, is the preprint servers. So have you heard of Archive? Have you heard of the Archive server? So Archive is a wonderful service. It's called Archive, and it holds, it's a place that a scientist can submit something before it's peer reviewed. It's a preprint server. The goal of it is to make science accessible to everybody. It's not behind a paywall. It's not peer reviewed. So you take the work with a grain of salt, but usually what ends up happening is someone like me will do a study. I'll submit it to Archive, and then I'll submit it to an actual journal. It'll eventually get published in the actual journal, and then you can read the preprint Which is the basics, basically the same thing without having to pay for it.
2: Got it. Okay, so what's the real problem? And those outlets are getting a lot of submissions
1: right
2: now?
1: So Archive is getting just a ton of submissions because there's no peer review process, and it's just automatically accepted with not much human involvement. So they're getting all of these. They had to shut down the computer science division where now they're having to do human checks on it because they were just getting a ridiculous amount of submissions. And now they've instituted Archive has instituted a penalty that if you are part of a paper that's submitted to the preprint server that has any incontrovertible evidence of use of AI that's messed something up in your paper, then you get banned for a year from the preprint server, which is kind of a big deal. So they're trying to, the people who run the preprint server are trying to lock this down to say, slow down your publishing, everybody. We don't want all this AI academic slop on our server.
2: And that's kind of the gateway to getting into these prestigious journals that I was mentioning earlier.
1: I wouldn't say it's a gateway, but it's definitely part of the industry. And you want your papers on the preprint servers because that's how most people read them.
2: Got it. You just no-anded me and I like it. It's like, no, but. All right. And so are there other ways that like these outlets or that academia can fight back against AI? And I'm thinking of like using AI to detect AI.
1: Right. And there is, and you can do that. AI can be used to detect AI. For example, you can get it to run through a list of works cited and see, are all those works actually real works or are they made up journals? So you can, there are things to do, but I think this is just speaking to a bigger issue, and I want to opine with no answers, but the industry of academia needs to slow down on this publish or perish idea. The reason this is happening is because scientists feel the pressure to publish. What we mm-hmm. should be feeling the pressure to do is confirm scientific results and engage with the public. That's what we should be feeling the pressure to do more than publish. Not that we shouldn't publish work because we need to, that's part of what we're supposed to do, but it shouldn't be the only thing that we're judged on to get further in our career.
2: This incentive of writing academic, publishing literature, whatever, like it comes from a time when you couldn't just type a prompt into a generative AI and get a paper out. And so, yes, that's got to change. Otherwise, this incentive ends up creating a huge problem, as we're talking about. Mm-hmm. It is interesting, the kind of downstream weird effects that AI is having on society. We're just seeing a few now. Well, maybe lots, but it's going to get weirder to come in the next, I don't know, 10 years.
1: Can you imagine like what's going to happen? I don't know what's going to happen, but what I can really feel from the academic world is that AI, I haven't found an instance of AI helping yet. Who is it helping?
2: And to make matters worse, it's trained on all the hard work that people like you did. Like, you know, it's trained on the writing of people whose jobs are going to be in question because of it. It's sick.
1: Yes, there's some weirdness going back and forth. There's like feedback and it's going to put everybody out of jobs, apparently. I don't know. That's doom and gloom, but.
2: Or like to give a more concrete example, like AI music. It's trained on music not written by AI, and then it puts musicians out of business. The same is true for academics.
1: Yeah, it's a little sick.
2: Mm-hmm. It's a little sick and sad. I guess I, for one, welcome our generative AI overlords.
1: Yes, that's right. Thank you, Kent Brockman. You know, I guess I should look at the other side of this because there are things that AI does that can be good. It can streamline things, right? And getting it to edit work that you've done. Like if you've written a big, huge paper, you know, 20 pages of work, and you're like, I need you to look over this and make sure my grammar is good, or I need you to look over this and make sure I've hit all my citations properly, meaning here's my real list of citations. Can you please check to make sure I put them in the right spots? You know, that makes sense, right?
2: There's a tool to help, but not to write.
1: There's an example that was tossed around my department recently where someone published, it was published, this encapsulates the whole problem. The work was published in a prominent journal, and the very first line of the paper said, oh, that's a great thing, a great choice. Let me write that for you. So it was the response. So not only did that get sent to the journal, but it made it past the peer reviewers who were supposed to be reading it and noticing it.
2: Yikes. When we come back from the break, the thing you've been wanting to know, how an all-female fish reproduces. We'll tell you about it. Science News up next. I am David Cooper. Alex Pearson's away.
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2: There is a fish that swims because that's what fish do, and it's in the Amazon, and all the specimens are female, which is very strange because how do they reproduce? That's what I want to know. I'm very confused. It's science news, and we're joined by Professor Jesse Rogerson from York University. Jesse, welcome to the show.
1: Thank you for having me. That's what I'm here for, to dispel your myths of science.
2: And I also said the fish is in the Amazon because I was quickly trying to read where it is, but it's not. It's in not. Mexico and Texas.
1: Yes. It's called
2: but
1: the Amazon
2: But it's called
1: Molly.
2: The Amazon Molly. Yes, there it is. All right. But the rest of what I said is true because there are areas where the fish are only women.
1: Yes.
2: And yet there are more fish. I don't know about you, but my parents gave me that What's Happening to My Body book for boys and What's Happening to My Body book for girls. I know that you need a mommy and a daddy to make a baby fish.
1: So that is mostly true in vertebrates. But there are, this is, in fact, in 1932, the Amazon molly was the first vertebrate to be found to be able to reproduce asexually. So it clones itself is what it does. Now,
2: it's not very sexy at all.
1: No. Well, unless you enjoy your alone time. But actually, you know, it's more complicated than that because that's not exactly the whole story. Because, in fact, this fish, so most of the time, the populations are 100% female. But in order to reproduce, the cloning process that's needed, the process that happens, it uses an unfertilized gamete. So the egg is an unfertilized egg, but it does need the sperm to stimulate the egg to start creating a life. So then where does that sperm come from? It comes from the sperm of another species, a closely related species of fish. So it's swimming around. It finds like a mate.
2: Things are getting kind of wild and kinky over here. They're messing around with other fish. That's illegal.
1: But then they take the sperm, but then dump the sperm. They just needed to get the process started and no genetic material is actually transferred. And then the cloning process begins. Nature's crazy with stuff like this. So the question, though, was on these researchers' minds of like the cloning process is happening. But if you're just doing straight cloning over many, many generations, you amplify the ability of creating really bad mutations because the crossing over of genetic material is something that diversifies us and makes us stronger. It's really good, right?
2: I've heard about this about various European royal families, like they get gout and immune disorders because they're just all marrying each other.
1: Exactly. Right. So they needed to figure out why this species of fish was able to last hundreds of thousands of years without any major genetic problems. And they were looking at their gene sequences and found that they were actually the fish were actually doing a gene editing technique where they were normally in species like ours. We have an internal way of dealing with bad genes. You can like cut stuff out and like, you know, bad stuff that's happening, bad mutations that are happening, the body will naturally try and cut it out and fix it. The fish are doing this, but they're also using this to create genetic variation. So they're doing a gene editing during the process of reproduction, of cloning, that allows for a little bit of genetic diversity, allowing for this species to continue on for hundreds of thousands of years, which is kind of cool.
2: So we as humans get that diversity by choosing mates who don't have the same genetic material as us. They do it by cloning and then slightly tweaking their genes to try to get variation?
1: It appears that way, yes. Nature has found a way, as the scientist we know, Jeff Goldblum, has shown us.
2: Yes, well-known Jurassic Park scientist. Yes. Nature finds a way. All right, let's go to our next story here. Let's go to the moon. Well, I mean, let's not physically go there, because I don't know if you about moon science, but you can't breathe on the moon. Also, the cheese, it stinks. The moon smells terrible, I assume. But NASA's announced, like, a plan to build a moon base, and I know there's been a lot of talk about this, but, like, no real plans to date.
1: Yeah, this is the first time. So this is the first time they've shown that the Artemis program has real plans in place. So we all know we saw the Artemis 2. You covered it. Great mission. 4 astronauts went around the moon. Now Artemis 3 is up next. But the real question is, what's the whole Artemis program? And they on Tuesday, they laid this out. So they have 3 phases. There's like the very near term phase. Then there's the early 2030s and then the 2030s and beyond. The idea right now is they're trying to. They handed out a bunch of contracts, 4 big contracts, 4 really big contracts to Blue Origin, SpaceX, and some others to build moon buggies, to build landers. And the goal is to start sending stuff to the moon like this year, infrastructure and cargo and stuff like that. Mid next year, they're going to do Artemis 3. So Artemis 3 is going to be a mission at low Earth orbit with humans doing some docking techniques. And then Artemis 4 will be going off to the moon in probably 2028, and that'll put humans on the ground. So the vision of this whole process was laid out, and 2 big things that came from this. One, there's heavy industry involvement. So there's lots of private companies that have won a bunch of contracts. They're going to build landers, buggies, power grids, stuff like that.
2: Is it mostly like mining companies who want to get like rare earth metals on the moon, and then also cheese companies who want to get a good sample of that delicious moon cheese?
1: Yeah, grocery companies, yes. No, I mean, the companies that they've chosen are, I wouldn't say are mining companies, no, but they would be companies that in winning these contracts would be the next, like one of the things that we'll do in the future is develop mining technology. So, but at the moment we're looking at basics, things like infrastructure. Like they want to build a power grid, for example. They want it over several hundred square miles at the south pole of the moon. They're going to be building this permanent research outpost, and they need things like how do we do power? How do we mine? So that, for example, I use your word, but one of the main reasons we're going to the south pole of the moon is because there's frozen water there, and we need to develop the capability of extracting that frozen water and using it in situ. So there's companies that are going to be doing that. And the next big thing was looking at, so private industry is involved. And the second thing is that the goal here is permanent. Mid to late 2030s, we would have a permanent setup where humans are there all the time, like the International Space Station now.
2: Cool. Yeah, that's amazing. And so soon, like mid 2030s, that's what, like 10 years away? We're going to see it in our lifetime, unless you're really old and listening, in which case I wish you a wonderful life in passing. But most people will see this.
1: That's the thing. What I'm really happy about this. So, you know, they've been talking about the moon for a long time. We need to get back to the moon. We need to do this. There was the Constellation program. There was the Orion capsule that has been made. The Artemis 1 and Artemis 2 happened, but there was nothing foundational set up. And now it looks like Jared Isaacman, who is the NASA administrator, he seems pretty keen. The Trump organization seems pretty keen to put money into this. And they have, what they've done with this layout is they've completely streamlined exactly. They've gone all in on what they want to do. They want to make a moon base. And so they've laid it out. It seems doable. It'll probably slip on timelines as all missions do, but you're looking at 2030s. You're looking at 2028 with humans on the ground and 2030s with long duration missions, 6 to 8 to 12 months.
2: If your wife would let you, Jesse, and I'm assuming she wouldn't, because I know my partner wouldn't. In fact, I used to argue about this with my ex-wife. She's like, you're not going to Mars. You're not going to the moon. But all things equal, if you could go hang out in the moon base for a few years, would you do it?
1: Okay, well, a few years. So I have two kids, right? And the, you know, I don't want to miss that. I don't want to miss that.
2: But all right, okay. The kids are grown up. The wife's supportive. Or you're a parallel Jesse with no family. Would you go and spend like 6 months to a year in the moon?
1: Yeah, absolutely. Yeah. How amazing would that be? That's the ultimate
2: I would go
1: trip.
2: Too.
1: Yeah.
2: Right? I once told my ex, if I get the opportunity to colonize Mars, I'm going. And we got in a legitimate fight over this, which is probably the short version of why we're not still together. I would go too. Why not? Why not? That's my reason.
1: There's some frontierness to it, but I think it's the otherworldliness of it that is so exciting to me. Like, you know, walking around on the surface of the moon, the gravity would be lower. The horizon would be weird. So the horizon would be much closer than you're used to. And you would be able to see the stars in a way that you wouldn't be able to see them from here. I think it's a surrealness that I wish that I could experience that only a select few get to.
2: And I hope the cheese on the moon is like Manchego. That's a Spanish cheese. It's my favorite. It's delicious. Have you had it?
1: It's the Spanish moon cheese. Yes.
2: Yeah, yeah. I hope so. All right. Well, Jesse Rogerson is a professor of astrophysics at York University. Jesse, it's been a joy doing these science news stories with you. I'll see you on the moon, I guess.
1: In a few years.
2: Just ahead, you get an injury. Should you ice it? Or could that freezer bag be making your pain linger longer? Based on a new study, the answer to that might surprise you. We'll cover it next. I'm David Cooper. Alex Pearson is away.
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17: From Susan, a nurse who thought she'd never be able to afford a home. From Mike, a framer who was afraid he'd have to retire his tool belt for good. From all the home buyers and builders in Ontario, we'd like to thank the Ontario and federal governments. 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
6: The great question, you get an ouchie. I mean, you get an injury. Should you ice it? Well, common wisdom says yes, but a new study suggests putting freezer peas on what hurts might make the pain last longer. Twice as long. How can that be? Let's discuss it with Jeffrey Mogul, a neuroscientist and professor at McGill University. Jeff, welcome into the show.
7: Hi there. Nice to be here.
6: So I twist my ankle. I'm going to the freezer and grabbing some ice or frozen vegetables, and I'm putting it on there. And that's what I thought was the right thing to do for the longest time. What made you want to test this kind of common wisdom?
7: Well, this is actually a follow-up study to a study we published back in 2022, where we found that blocking inflammation, and in that study, we did it with drugs. So steroids and drugs like aspirin and Advil. And we found that they work as advertised in the short term to block inflammation and therefore to block the pain from the inflammation, but at a cost of delaying the resolution of that pain. And after we published that study, one of our team, the first author on the current paper, used to be a physical therapist. And he was like, you know, people use ice to block inflammation. That's what they use it for. And so it might show the same problem. And so that's why we decided to test it.
6: So that's the logic for using ice. And how did you test it? And please don't tell me you were mean to mice. You were probably mean to mice, weren't you?
7: Yeah, we were a little bit mean to mice, but not meaner than usual. We used two separate types of injuries. One was just a standard inflammatory injury where we injected an inflammatory substance into the mouse's hind paw, and it had inflammation, and that inflammation hurt. Normally, the pain from that lasts for about 7 days, maybe 10 days on the outside. And then we had another injury where this one's fun. It's like an exercise-induced injury. So you inject something into the mouse's hind paw that doesn't cause any pain by itself. But if the mouse starts to exercise, then it gets the same kind of pain that you would have after going to the gym pretty hard. So that's called exercise-induced pain. And in both cases, these are pain states that should cause evidence of pain for 7 days, 10 days, maybe 14 days at the outside. But we iced the mouse's foot right after the injury. And we didn't actually apply ice to the foot. That's hard to do with a mouse. What we did instead was we lightly anesthetized the mouse and then dipped its foot into water maintained at about 4 degrees Celsius. So it provides the same effect as icing. And of course, the control procedure was to take mice and dip their feet in room temperature water.
6: Got it.
7: And we found in both cases that dipping the foot in cold water produced pain inhibition, produced analgesia. It did what it was supposed to do right after the icing. But instead of the pain resolving in 7 days, 10 days, like it's supposed to, we saw that the pain lasted 20 days, 30 days, even 40 days in some mice.
6: Okay, I'm thinking of the Cranberry song, Linger, the pain lingered.
7: Exactly.
6: Inflammation. Does icing something get rid of inflammation? And does inflammation have a bad rap? I feel like we're always hearing like it causes cancer, chronic inflammation is bad. But when you get inflammation in response to an injury and you get rid of it with ice or an aspirin, are you actually delaying like healing and causing more pain in the long term?
7: Yeah, that's exactly right. So the problem is that scientists and doctors used to think that inflammation was this one thing and that it was bad. And indeed, inflammation is the culprit behind a lot of chronic disease. In fact, more and more we realize that inflammation is the root of all evil, and it may lie beneath certain cancers and Alzheimer's disease, all kinds of chronic conditions. The problem is we now realize that there are two types of inflammation. There is regular inflammation that you get after an injury. And then there is sort of chronic low-level inflammation. Now, the chronic low-level inflammation, that's bad. Okay. But inflammation after an injury, this is your immune system trying to heal the injury. It needs to happen. It's supposed to happen. Yeah, it hurts because evolution doesn't care that we're in pain. But this is a thing that is supposed to occur because the immune cells need to get in and do what they do. And there's a complex choreography of molecular events that take place over hours and days and weeks. In terms of pain, the inflammation is the thing that's going to resolve the pain. If you block the inflammation with steroids, with non-steroidal anti-inflammatory drugs like aspirin, or with icing, you're preventing these molecular events from occurring, you're preventing the injury from healing, and you're preventing the pain from going away.
6: Now, I know as a researcher and a neuroscientist and a professor, you're probably going to say to my next question, well, these results are only in mice, blah, blah, blah, blah, blah. But let's assume they might work for people. What do you recommend and what kind of injuries would you recommend to either ice or not ice? Like I'm going for the ice when I sprain my ankle. Should I think twice?
7: You should think twice. It all depends on whether you are working for now or for the long run. Yeah, now it's a good idea to kill the pain because you don't like pain and you want it to go away. And reducing the inflammation, like with ice, will make it go away. However, if you want to think about your future self, you are doing your future self a disservice because by killing the pain now, you are increasing the chances that you're going to have pain a week from now.

0: So in my mind, I don't think it's worth the risk, especially since you can manage the pain without blocking the inflammation. There's a number of ways of doing that. One of them is Tylenol, right? Tylenol is a drug that kills pain. It's an analgesic, but it doesn't kill inflammation.
1: So it's different than Advil. Like, there's certain drugs that kill pain. There's certain drugs that kill pain and reduce inflammation. You should understand what they are.
0: That's right. And basically, all the over-the-counter drugs all block inflammation. The exception is Tylenol. It does not. Tylenol is a very interesting drug, by the way. We still, as scientists, have no idea how this drug works. We know exactly how the other ones work. Tylenol is a mystery, but we do know that it doesn't touch inflammation. So that's one option. The other option that came from our recent study using icing is we tried something called contrast therapy in the mice. And contrast therapy is simply alternating heat and cold. Right. So they had 5 minutes of heat and then 5 minutes of cold and then 5 minutes of heat and 5 minutes of cold. That turned out to block pain in the short term, but also not delay the resolution of pain in the long term. And so it looks like that's an option as well.
1: So what should regular people take away from this research without panicking and thinking, oh, no, I'm going to have long-term chronic pain if I just grab some ice when I sprain my ankle, that kind of thing?
0: I understand the panic. I remember telling my mother about this finding when I first discovered it, and she was very, very angry. She's like, what are we supposed to do? What are we supposed to do? First of all, realize that the chances that a sprained ankle or a minor surgery is going to turn into chronic pain are pretty low. Not zero, but pretty low, so you're probably going to be fine. I would say also, consider using Tylenol instead of over-the-counter drugs like Advil or aspirin.
1: All right, I got to get one stupid question in here. You mentioned not icing your injuries as a way to be kinder to your future self because the pain will last less long. Is it possible that ice packs are time machines that we can communicate with our future selves through pain?
0: Dude, that's not my field. That's above my pay grade, I'm afraid.
1: All right. You're not a quantum mechanicist or whatever.
0: Exactly.
1: Well, it's a very interesting study, and I appreciate you coming on the show and sharing the results from it, Jeff.
0: My pleasure.
1: Jeffrey Mogul is a neuroscientist and professor at McGill University. Like what you've been hearing and want to catch more? Well, The Last Show, a program very similar to this, airs every evening. That's weeknights, 7 p.m. in Toronto, 9 p.m. in London on the station you're listening to now. And I host that. Coming up next, skipping meals. Does it make your brain slower, foggier, and useless? You know, morning brain when you haven't eaten. Or is that a common misconception? Well, a new study challenges what we thought about fasting and brain performance. It ain't that bad. Details in a moment. I'm David Cooper. Alex Pearson is away.
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5: Do hungry brains turn into useless mush? You probably think so. You probably think if you skip breakfast, you won't be able to focus. That's common wisdom, right? Maybe not. New research says short-term fasting might not actually slow down your brain like you think it does. I'm here with Christoph Bomberg, a psychology researcher at the University of Salzburg in Austria, who has studied this. Christoph, welcome to the show.
7: Thank you for having me.
5: So fasting and brain performance, when people hear that, they assume that, you know, the two do not go together, that if you don't eat, you're just not going to be able to focus at all. What made you want to sort of look at that assumption that a lot of people have?
7: Yeah, well, it's mostly based on my own experience that I just struggled shoving down breakfast in the morning before heading to school or to university. And then I somehow read some articles about intermittent fasting and then thought, hey, maybe I should try it out myself. More for the health benefits, actually. But then I noticed I can actually concentrate quite well until lunch or even later without having breakfast. So then I thought, maybe there's actually something to it that I don't need to have breakfast.
5: Were all your friends criticizing you and saying that short-term fasting is going to make you dumber? And you're like, no, it's not. And then you're like, you want to prove it, basically?
7: Well, I mean, as you already mentioned, breakfast is the most important meal of the day. This saying comes up in the first minute of a conversation like this always. So yeah, the conventional wisdom is definitely against it. And people were a little bit confused why I would want to try it. But I think so far I could convince a few to try it themselves, and many with good benefits for themselves, actually.
5: Let's talk about intermittent fasting or short-term fasting. When we actually look at this kind of dieting technique, are we talking about just skipping breakfast? Are we talking about a fixed amount of time? Like, what exactly is short-term fasting, technically speaking?
7: I mean, intermittent fasting is kind of an umbrella term, right? I think most people skip breakfast and then they have an early dinner so that they eat within 8 hours of a day. So they might have the last meal at 8 p.m. and then start eating at noon the next day. If that works for you, other people prefer to have a breakfast and no dinner. So you might also have breakfast at 8 a.m. in the morning and then have your last meal at 4 p.m. I also tried that, but I found it quite hard to combine this with my social life, right? Because you can't even have an alcohol-free beer if you take it serious. And just having tea in the evening is a little bit unsocial, I would say.
8: Yeah, tell me about it. I don't drink because I have a problem with alcohol, and those alcohol-free beers, sometimes I get a look. Okay, but not, I'm way off topic. So brain tasks that you want to look at when people are fasting, what are they? Which ones did you look at? And then what did you find when people fast?
7: Yeah, so in psychology, we use standardized tasks so that we can compare different studies. And for example, you have to press a specific button on your keyboard as fast as possible, or not press another button to kind of test how attentive you are and how engaged you are with a task. So they are a way to mimic everyday cognitive demands in a way.
8: Like reaction time, basically.
7: Yeah, basically that, yeah.
8: And then what about memory and your ability to pay attention when you're fasting?
7: Yeah, I mean, there are also some tasks where you have to remember 8 pictures, for example, and then 5 minutes later you have to recall them in the right order or something like this. There are also tests on this kind of cognitive performance, yeah.
8: Okay, so we got tests that can measure your cognitive performance, how fast or how well your brain can think.
7: Yeah.
8: Let's get to the headline here. For most healthy adults, not everyone, but most healthy adults, if I skip breakfast, if I'm going through a period of fasting, What will my abilities be like? Will they be diminished or basically the same?
7: Well, based on the meta-analysis that we did, they will be the same on average, right? And the important word is on average, because we found quite a spread around this average. So for some, fasting actually had some improvement, but for others, it also diminished their cognitive performance. But just expect nothing to happen on average.
8: So on average, not really a measurable or meaningful effect on your ability to think.
7: Yeah.
8: Then why do you think this belief persists? And why do I kind of feel dumber when I don't eat? Like, why do you think this belief is so strong in people if when you actually measured it, it's not quite there?
7: Yeah. I think one reason, unfortunately, is this saying that breakfast is the most important meal of the day, which is also an advertisement slogan, right?
8: Yeah, yeah. Isn't it traced back to like American cereal companies or something like that?
7: Exactly. Yeah. And it's just very persistent. And these expectations, they play a role, right? Like placebos can have a big effect on anything from physiological bodily reactions to your cognitive performance. So if you expect to concentrate worse when skipping breakfast, this expectation alone can already mean that you perform worse.
8: Yeah. Sounds more like the placebo's evil cousin, nocebo. That's when you think something has a negative effect, even though it doesn't, and then just thinking it causes it to. Is this effect like if I fast for 36 hours, if I fast for 5 hours, is it equal across all fasting times, or is there some threshold that I cross? Like if I skip 3 meals in a row, where my cognitive performance will actually decrease?
7: That's a very good question, because there are complex physiological mechanisms that play into this, right? Because if we skip meals at some point, we don't have glucose, which is our main energy source, to fuel our concentration. And then our fat reserves are used up to fuel us. And yeah, you could expect in between this switch from glucose to our fat resources to concentrate a little bit worse, which would be around 16 hours. But the research is not so clear on this yet, I would say. Yeah.
8: That's when your body kind of switches to burning fat from. Now, is this equal across all ages, or are like kids basically different? Kids do need to eat in order to think well.
7: Yeah, I would say that's a relatively robust finding that children shouldn't fast necessarily, especially in the morning. Skipping breakfast is probably not such a good idea for children, but adults can probably do it. Yeah.
8: I have a friend who's really into intermittent fasting, and whenever he talks about it, I roll my eyes. I'm going to stop doing that, first off. But second off, is there like a practical non-diet guru conclusion that we can take here? Like for who might fasting be right for who should be cautious? What would be like a takeaway? What would you want people to know about short-term fasting?
7: I think people should try it out because we are just too worried, I think, about not eating regularly. And if you try it out, you notice, hey, actually, it's not that hard, right? And then maybe you feel like, yeah, it's not that hard, but I just don't feel like it. And then you go back to your usual rhythm. But in the end, this 3 meals a day pattern, it shouldn't work for everyone because everyone is different, right? So I think it's good to experiment a little bit more with when we eat and what we eat.
8: Now, are there any activities when you're fasting that do change, like thinking about food or like anything to do with that?
7: Yeah, in our research, we found that studies that tested cognitive performance on tasks about food, so focusing on pictures that are not food while being distracted by pictures of food, for example, there the hungry participants or the fasted ones, they were a little bit worse. So it might be, if you want to transfer it to everyday life, it might be that you're more distracted by food if you're fasted.
8: Interesting.
7: Which seems intuitive, right?
8: So if you're in an environment where there is distracting food and you're fasting, you might not be able to think as well. So maybe like working in a restaurant or something.
7: Yeah, that might be difficult. And I mean, unfortunately, many of our environments in modern life are just full with distractions through snacks on the conference table or the fridge and so on. So yeah, that might actually be a little bit difficult.
8: Christoph, this has been a great chat. I appreciate you coming on the show.
7: Thank you for having me.
8: Christoph Bamberg is a psychology researcher at the University of Salzburg in Austria. That's a wrap on our noon hour. I'm David Cooper. Alex Pearson is away. Catch more of The Last Show this evening on the station you're listening to right now. That's 7 p.m. in Toronto, 9 p.m. in London. I'll be back tonight. Thanks for tuning in.
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3: From the National Newsroom of the Canadian Press, I'm David Augustine. Carolyn Findlay is the new leader of the BC Conservatives. The former federal cabinet minister defeated commentator Caroline Elliott on the fourth ballot, winning 51% of the vote at the party's leadership convention in Vancouver. Findlay succeeds John Rustad, whose departure followed months of infighting that fractured the opposition caucus after the Conservatives nearly won the 2024 provincial election. Findlay says a future Conservative government would be guided by what she calls faith, family, and freedom. Canada Post workers are finishing a vote on a proposed five-year contract aimed at ending more than 2 years of labor conflict. About 55,000 members of the Canadian Union of Postal Workers have been voting since April on a deal that includes wage increases and job security provisions. The Postal Service has lost more than $5 billion since 2018 and recently received federal support to continue operating. Analysts say a new contract could bring labor stability, but won't solve deeper financial pressures tied to declining mail volumes and parcel competition. Two men accused of killing a county worker on a rural road near Calgary have been found guilty of second-degree murder and armed robbery.
4: It took 14 hours of deliberations for the jury to find Elijah Strawberry and Arthur Penner guilty of second-degree murder and two counts of armed robbery. The two were accused in the death of Colin Huff on August 6, 2024, east of Calgary, and then stealing his truck. Penner and Strawberry face a mandatory life sentence, but the jury was divided on his parole eligibility, with recommendations ranging from a minimum of 10 years all the way up to 25. A sentencing date will be set in October. Bill Graveland, The Canadian Press, Calgary.
3: The head of the World Health Organization touched down in the capital of the DRC Saturday in order to hold talks on the ongoing Ebola outbreak in the epicenter of the epidemic. He spoke with reporters about his hopes in getting the locals more involved in combating the virus with their support.
15: Community ownership is important. That's why we're here, to discuss with the community, to see how the response is running, and if there are challenges, to help.
3: Health authorities in Congo and neighboring countries are scrambling to contain the latest outbreak of the rare strain, for which there is no vaccine or treatment. And a wave of relief in Laos Saturday, as all five of the discovered miners found inside a flooded cave now brought to safety. ABC's Britt Clinton has more on the dangerous rescue efforts.
17: Divers painstakingly guiding the men on an 800-foot journey, winding through tight tunnels. The first survivor seen crawling on his hands and knees through the passages. The man appearing to be okay, but transferred to a hospital for further medical examination.
3: Officials say a search for two missing men still continues inside the cave. This is the Canadian Press. In sports, for the eighth consecutive season, the NBA will have a new champion. Victor Wembanyama had 22 points and 7 rebounds as the visiting San Antonio Spurs beat the defending champion Oklahoma City Thunder 111-103 in Saturday's seventh and deciding game of the Western Conference Finals. Canadian Shai Gilgeous-Alexander had 35 points and 9 assists for the Thunder. The Spurs will face the New York Knicks in the NBA Finals. The expansion Portland Fire continued to impress in the WNBA. Megan Gustafson scored 22 points and Carla Leite had 18 points and 12 assists as the Fire improved to 6-4 with a 100-84 victory over the visiting Indiana Fever. Aaliyah Boston had 18 points and 7 rebounds to lead the 4-4 Fever. Keelan Clark was held to 6 points and 6 assists. And Montreal's Felix Auger-Aliassime advanced to the fourth round of men's singles at the French Open with a four-set victory over Brandon Nakashima of the U.S. on Saturday. The match lasted 3 hours and 48 minutes and ended well after midnight in Paris. From the Canadian Press, I'm David Augustine.
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0: Life is about choices. How we decide we're going to attack the day, is the glass half full or half empty? And are the Montreal Canadiens still in contention for this Stanley Cup? Their backs are against the wall. They're down 3-1 against a very, very tough opponent that has been mopping the floor with them. But I choose to view this as the beginning of the greatest comeback that we have seen in a very long time. And that is how I am going to be entering watching the game tonight. And one of the reasons I have that hope is because every now and then something happens in Ottawa, courtesy of a Liberal government, that makes me happy. Yep. So if you fell off your chair when I said that, pick yourself on up, because we got something really good to talk about right now. I want to remind you of the story of Jess LaRochelle, Canadian soldier in October 2006. He held a remote outpost west of Kandahar during our war in Afghanistan when it came under heavy Taliban assault. He was severely wounded. He didn't even know how wounded he was. An RPG blast had killed two of his comrades. It got him too. He fought alone, firing his light machine gun until it was destroyed and then switching to firing rockets. And he kept the 40 enemy troop from overrunning the position. It was one guy protecting his two friends against 40 enemy combatants. So despite the serious back injuries, the shrapnel wounds, the hearing loss, he refused medical treatment until he could take part in the ramp ceremony in Kandahar, where he helped carry the casket of one of his friends. And I ask you if that story is not proof positive of the highest order of courage and bravery that a person is capable of. If you can show me a better example, I would love to hear it. And the reason I tell you the story, which you have heard before, probably certainly heard it on this show before, is because when Jess LaRochelle was honored by the military and by our country, he was honored with our second highest military honor, which is wonderful. But again, I ask, if he doesn't get the top one, who does? And there has been a push using him as the example to honor our soldiers and their bravery with the establishment of an independent military honors review board. And it's been a long push. There's been a long campaign. And the announcement was made today that Ottawa is going to create this independent military honors review board to reassess cases, including Afghanistan war actions, that may meet the criteria for the Canadian Victoria Cross. And it has never been awarded. It's never been awarded since 1990. It was created in 1993, never been awarded. And just ask yourself the question, like, since 1993, we haven't had a single soldier of the 40,000 deployed in Afghanistan, for example, not one of them acquitted him or herself to the highest degree that we as a country would expect or could imagine. I find that rich. And so Parliamentary Secretary Sherry Romanato announced the decision today. And she saying the government agrees to review Afghanistan veteran files, quote, where new evidence may suggest that the criteria for the Victoria Cross may have been met. And Intrepid, I can't let a story about Afghanistan go without talking to you about your memories there. So when you hear this, and you know better than most what life was like there, and you know what high regard Jess LaRochelle is held in by a lot of his brothers and sisters in arms. So
1: I was there at the time.
0: Yeah.
1: And I actually took pictures of the ramp ceremony that he was in.
0: Wow.
1: And I had a picture. He's in one of the pictures. But I had no idea what he had done at the time.
0: But also, like, how he stood there. So rather than get the medical attention he needed.
1: So at first he's in this outpost, right? And he's shooting off, and he got hit by an RPG.
0: Yeah.
1: Two of his buddies died. He got flown out of this thing, broke his back, had to crawl back up. But his gun had been damaged. He had no gun. He had nothing. But what they did have was all these rockets for some reason. Yeah. And he used these rockets and he was firing at the Taliban point blank range with rockets.
0: Yeah.
1: Shoulder mounted. Remember, he has a broken back.
0: Yeah.
1: His hearing is shot. He's got a concussion. He's got all these different issues.
0: Like there's broken stuff in there too. Like when I heard that he participated in the ramp ceremony.
1: Yeah.
0: And then he finds out later, like the doctor's like, you shouldn't have been able to do that.
1: Yeah. But also not only that though, when he left Afghanistan to go to get medical treatment in Germany,
0: yep.
1: they put him in a plane.
0: Yep.
1: And in the middle seat. Oh. Middle aisle.
0: No.
1: Yeah.
0: What?
1: And he flew commercial.
0: Oh, jeez.
1: He was in, imagine the agony. And he just yeah. suffered yeah. immensely over the years. And all the damage from those injuries just sort of accumulated. And he died a few years ago, which yeah. was tragic. They wanted this news. They wanted this news to come out before he died.
0: Yeah.
1: And sadly, it did not. But this is a big deal.
0: Yeah.
1: A huge deal. For the group, they've been working for 6 years. This group called Valor in the Presence of the Enemy.
0: Yeah.
1: They got over 60,000 signatures. They ended up getting a number of provinces to say to sign on to say, yes, we agree with this.
0: Yeah.
1: Well, and,
0: I mean, on its face, like we have to take these things seriously, right? If you create the Victoria Cross in 1993 and you do nothing with it, then that is the height of performance. Like, come on. And when you hear stories like this, and there's no way that this is the only story worthy of review. And I don't know whether it speaks to an institutional reticence to honor sort of the positive in war. I don't know if that's it.
1: But this isn't what this is. This isn't about being yay to war. Nobody who went there wanted to be there. No, I know you don't. Yeah. I know you don't. But I mean, some people, the argument is, well, you know, you're celebrating war by it. No, you're not.
0: Yeah.
1: None of these people wanted to be there, but they are there. They are representing their country.
0: Yeah.
1: In at a time when our country decided to do this.
0: The country decided to do it. They, without question, followed their orders and they went
1: the
0: there and they did everything that they could in the pursuit of achieving the goals that the country set out. And then when you come back and you are broken and you are bruised and you are battered, And you have demonstrated a level of courage and valor, the likes of which you wish everybody could show in their lives.
1: You represented the flag on your shoulder.
0: Yeah.
1: You represented it well.
0: Then you as the country who sent him there in the first place have an obligation to come full circle and honor him with the high. So I'm glad they're doing it.
1: And you know what? Even further than that, have the responsibility to respect them, to be able to do the right thing.
0: Yeah.
1: And now the problem with this thing was that they had asked for years, this group had asked for years. And I did a number of stories when I was a reporter about this. We've done it a couple of times here on this thing, asking people to do it, to work on this.
0: Yep.
1: To be able to say, no, don't just hand him the Victoria Cross. You know what? If you hear what he did, when you hear what he did, obviously you say, wow, that's insane.
0: Yeah.
1: He should be. The only thing anybody ever asked for was a review. How hard is that?
0: Yeah. Yeah. Well,
1: then a review.
0: Yes, well, it's just trying to get, listen.
1: Think about how many people get appeals for criminal cases.
0: I know.
1: And you could not do a simple review.
0: Yeah. Listen, I'm expecting pushback for this. Those silly dum-dums out there who wear the white poppies on Remembrance Day because they don't want to glorify war. Okay. Well, neither do the people who actually had to live through it.
1: And that's the freaking point.
0: Yeah.
1: It is the point. So today, congratulations
0: yes.
1: to Bruce Moncur and everybody at Valor in the Presence of the Enemy.
0: Yes.
1: General Hillier worked hard on this. There's a lot of people who did, and they deserve to be recognized for pushing this through.
0: Yes, indeed. And I'm very glad that you brought this to my attention so that we could tell the story to as many people as possible. All right, so that was the good news out of Ottawa today. When we come back, come on back. We got all sorts of stuff coming for you.
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10: Hey, it's Greg. Hope you have a great weekend. We say goodbye to May. We say hello to June. And of course, there's always a debate about pride in schools. And I know what June 1st is. That's the day some parents keep their kids home. Why? They're more socially conservative and they're trying to make a statement. We'll inform you as to how that goes. We'll also check gas prices. They dropped again over the weekend. How low could they go? We've got the answers for your summer travel. All on Mondays, Toronto Today with Greg Brady.

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1: All right. So in the first segment, we started with my perspective on the incredible playoff comeback that we are about to experience as a nation, supporting the Montreal Canadiens as our team Canada. Elbows up, buddy. Come on. The Prime Minister told us this is your duty.
2: I'll give you a Gordie Howe elbow.
1: You said that. You're no good. Anyway, it's going to happen, but that doesn't mean that the playing ice is even. The question is, do you wonder why it's so tough for Canadian teams to win a Stanley Cup? Well, according to our next guest at the McDonald MEI, sorry, my brain wasn't. Montreal Economic Institute. I apologize. It's taxes. It's taxes. So please welcome to the show Vincent Geloso, senior economist. How are you, my friend? Welcome.
3: It's a pleasure being here.
1: You're not saying that it's because the Americans are better at building hockey teams. You're saying it's the taxes that make it harder for us in Canada to keep the players. Yeah.
3: So they're not inherently better.
1: Okay,
3: it's just easier for them to use dollars to attract people. And the reason is very simple. Think about what athletes are. They're incredibly high-skilled people who are insanely in demand. They have low costs of moving relative to their income. So a 1% difference in tax rate means a lot of differences.
1: Yeah.
3: For just like it's big dollars that end up being on the table. So players, when they decide, especially when they're free agents, when they decide to go to play, where to go to play, well, teams with lower tax and states with lower tax rates or provinces with lower tax rates, they don't need to offer as much to match the net pay. It gives them an edge.
1: And I remember years ago, one of the knocks for Canadian teams in professional sports was our weak dollar versus the American. So they had it was easier for it to go out and pay more because we still had to pay everybody in American dollars up here. Does that play into it at all?
3: Yes, it does, but it's independent from tax rate. You want to think that the exchange rate, what it does is it creates uncertainty over the value of a contract that a player pays. So let's say like you decide to sign, I'm sure you'd love to play, let's say for, I'll put you with the LA Kings. Okay. For the sake of argument, you sign at, $5 million at that $5 million.
1: That sounds about right.
3: You expect five. Yeah. You sign for $5 million, and then there's an offer that comes in from the Maple Leafs. The Maple Leafs offer you $5 million, but that $5 million fluctuates, and then in reality, you're left with four. So players, when they have that uncertainty in terms of what the contract will pay off, it does affect them. But that's independent of the tax rates.
1: Gotcha.
3: So this is something that's independent from it, even though it does matter.
1: And so it's very interesting. I mean, it's kind of depressing when you say that over the last six NHL seasons, four Stanley Cups were won by teams based in Florida, a state with no personal income tax. And I guess if we zoom out beyond sports, this is a big problem as we try to attract talent that has it's similar to sports. They are highly skilled, very much in demand. They are mobile. They can uproot very quickly. I'm talking like engineers and innovators and coders and AI leadership teams, all of that stuff, all of those people. If we're trying to attract them here, that tax system could be a barrier. And I remember back,
3: exactly.
1: Vincent, I remember back in the day, you know, and it wasn't that long ago. It was when in Toronto, we'd attracted Google to town, and they were going to do a big project here. And I remember the discussions after we'd declared victory, that we said, yes, we have higher taxes than the Americans. But the way we described to Google was, bring all your people up here, and you as a company don't have to worry about healthcare costs. And houses are affordable, and we've got good, our streets are safe, and on and on and on. Most of that stuff the bloom has come off the rose to a certain extent, and all we're left with is the high taxes. So it's harder to make that pitch to global talent today than it was a few years ago.
3: Yes. So I like the fact that you went exactly where what we were trying to do with this study that we put out, that hockey players this talks to the heart of Canadians, like, for sure. But it speaks to something bigger, which is researchers, doctors, painters, professors, actors, inventors, musicians, managers, whoever you think is high skill, they work the same as athletes. They respond very, very well to tax rates because their high skills are highly in demand, which means big dollars, and small differences in tax rate end up amounting for large differences in terms of income. And it does matter to attract people with high skills. In fact, I will point something out. It's not in our study, but it's worth mentioning. People like to diss the United States for lots of things. But the fact is if you look at the distribution globally of these high skills people that I mentioned, researchers, yeah, doctors, painters, like all this list, they go to the U.S. disproportionately well above what you would expect the U.S. to attract.
1: Yeah.
3: Why is that? Well, the tax rates. And they come in so much, they generate so much growth, so much innovation, that despite having a smaller government in terms of how big it is relative to the economy, the resources are so much larger as a pool of resources to spend on that if you look at social spending per head in the United States, they actually spend more than Canadians.
1: Yeah. I mean,
3: so if you think of like poverty spending, Americans spend more than Canadians. So that means they do more efforts to fight poverty than Canadians.
1: Yeah.
3: It's a smaller effort proportionally, but they can do that because they attract people who are high skilled. That generates economic growth.
1: Yeah.
3: And we should want high skills. We should have policies that encourage high skills. And the best thing for Canadians are it's not just those researchers and there's inventors and these painters.
1: But it's
3: athletes too.
1: But Vincent, I'm so glad you said that because I feel like I want to pull my hair out when I hear people talking, you know, oh, well, let's we're going to take the GST off of groceries. And I was like, okay. And then somebody says, well, where are we going to recoup that loss of tax revenue from? And I keep thinking to myself, like, never mind the fact that we could find billions upon billions of dollars of waste in the government if we just wanted to look for it. Never mind that. But, you know, if we grow the economy, then we can lower the taxes on people, which then attracts more people here because the taxes are lower. We have a bigger tax base. These people are opening businesses. Those businesses pay taxes. And next thing you know, you've got more taxes coming in. You got more money coming in at a lower tax rate. I don't understand. If we keep pursuing the path we have, it's destined to collapse under its own weight, no?
3: Yes, I think it's impossible to keep high skills under high taxes, especially in a world where high skills are highly mobile.
1: Yeah.
3: And I'll give you something it looks like an anecdote, but it's not. You'll find more econ professors. So I'm an econ professor and I'm originally from Quebec. You'll find more French Canadian economists in American universities than you'll find in Quebec universities.
1: Really?
3: Should give you an idea. Yeah. It's like in my department in Virginia, I'm at a university in Virginia. There are two Quebecers in this department, which is you wouldn't expect to find that many Quebecers in Virginia, yet you do. And you can go through some of the top schools you'll always find, and some of the top schools you'll end up finding some Quebec economists. And why are they not in Quebec? Well, if you talk to them, most of the time they'll end up saying something like, yeah, the taxes are too high.
1: Yeah.
3: Not that we don't like Canada. It's not that we don't like home. It's that, look, people value our skills and people are willing to pay us this much. And in fact, they don't need to pay us that much more for us to make the move.
1: Yeah.
3: If we want to keep talent in Canada, we have to be competitive on tax rate. And hockey is one example of this, but it works for everything else as well.
1: So I just wish you had come up out with this story after the Montreal Canadiens won the cup. You put this out there now, and it just feels like bad juju.
3: I'm sorry. I'm not. I understand that we're doing the baseball thing where you don't talk to the pitcher.
1: Yeah.
3: You don't mention that he's doing well. You don't do anything.
1: Yeah.
3: You're jinxing it. I understand that it feels like I'm doing that. I'm not trying to jinx anything. I am hoping for the best like everybody else. But I just want to point out that we could hope much. We wouldn't have to hold that hard
1: if the taxes were better.
3: The tax rate.
1: There you go. I get behind that completely. Vincent Geloso, senior economist at MEI. Great conversation. Really appreciate it. Come back anytime.
3: My pleasure.
1: All right. When we come back, we got to talk about the bad news out of Ottawa. The good news is what we talked about earlier. The bad news is, congratulations, Canada. We're in a recession.
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1: It's what great news. What great news after the 10 years of Justin Trudeau watching the productivity gap increase between us and the Americans to the point that now Alabama is richer than Canada, more productive than Canada. But then we turned it around, right? Because we got rid of the drama teacher and we brought in the banker. And he has been on the job for 4 quarters. And because the last 2 quarters have been negative growth, that is technically a recession. So we are the only G7 nation in this position today. And you can blame it on whoever you want. You can blame it on Donald Trump if you want. But nobody else is in recession in the G7, and they all have to deal with Donald Trump. And yeah, this is, it feels to me like this is one big, it's the same show that started in 2015. We replaced the main character at the top, but the show is the same. It's the same play. We keep buying tickets to it. We keep saying, yeah, let's extend the run of this show called Let's Make Canada Poor. And we keep doing it. And a lot of people were convinced that because this new leader presented as different from Justin Trudeau, that he was different. I would remind you that we got in trouble because of performance. And performance is great. It makes you feel good. Oh, look at that Davos speech. How many jobs did that Davos speech create? And I'm not saying it won't turn around. Of course, it's going to turn around at some point. We're a resilient nation. But all of this is part of the same thing. Justin Trudeau and his team were cooking up this recipe in the kitchen for 10 years. And the recipe was designed to weaken this country by keeping what was in the ground and make it impossible to get it out. And then he left and he was replaced by a new chef. And everything was baked in already. So now it was just about bringing it out to the table and forcing us to eat. And that's how I see it. And I will remind you that the one person you cannot blame for this is the person who seems to be the press seems to keep his feet to the fire the most, Pierre Poilievre. The Conservative Party of Canada warned against most of the decisions, boneheaded decisions by the Liberal government from 2015 through today. Any one of those things, had the Liberals just listened once, we'd be in a better position today. We would. Fact. And today he got up to do a press conference about this recession. And you want to talk trust in the media? Listen to the question by this someone from the Hill Times and ask yourself, does this sound like a good faith question by a journalist? Does this sound like somebody who appreciates that the onus and responsibility for where we are as a nation is not on Pierre Poilievre, it's on the guy Pierre Poilievre is criticizing? And ask yourself, why is he criticizing? Why does it sound like he's criticizing Pierre? And ask yourself, does he sound like a journalist or does he sound like a liberal plant heckling from the audience?
20: In Q3 2025, the economy grew at an annualized rate by 2.6%. We have economists saying that today's numbers are so nominal they could be forecasted away and revised away. So aren't you jumping the gun a little bit, calling this a full-blown recession?
21: Right. So I know that there's a lot of excuses being made for Mark Carney today, and I'm not surprised. By the way, which outlet are you with?
20: Is 2.6% economy growth okay. An excuse, or is that just the numbers?
21: It's actually, there's no 2.6% economic growth. The economy, if I could. So you're having to go back? How many quarters are you having to go back now?
20: Two quarters.
21: So you're having to go back. Okay, so let's get this straight. There's been four quarters since Mark Carney became prime minister. The economy shrunk in three of those four quarters. Canada is the only G7 country for which that is the case. There's now been an entire year of Mark Carney that is recorded in economic data, and the GDP is smaller today than when he took office. That is only true of Canada among G7 countries. And now there are two back-to-back quarters where the economy shrunk, which is the literal definition of a recession.
1: And he's right. He goes on. He says, you know, he addresses that member of the press. He says, it's time to stop making excuses for this prime minister. He's had a year. He has traveled the world more than Justin Trudeau ever did in a year. We're already footing the bill for the food, which, by the way, it's not a small thing. In a time of scarcity, the $200,000 for a single trip on short rib and French wines, I don't have time for that. When people are choosing between gassing up their car, or as he said, hey, sorry, kids, you can't play hockey this year. We can't afford it. And we were promised the moon. We were promised a rocket ship to the moon. And our prime minister has racked up the air miles, that's for sure. And he's met with a lot of people, and he sure has looked prime ministerial, and he's spoken in prime ministerial ways. But nothing, it hasn't materialized in a way that has made anyone's life better today, except for the consultants who are still hired to the tune of $26 billion a year. And so that journalist, by the way, who suggested Pierre Poilievre was jumping the gun, according to Polymarket, there's an 88% chance that Canada will be in a recession, an official full-blown recession before 2027. And I was convinced in the last election that the graph demonstrating the chasm, the growing chasm between real GDP per capita in the G7, we like to compare ourselves to the Americans the most. We were on a parallel track with them forever. And then 2015 happened, and all of a sudden it was no longer a parallel track. It was one going up and the other going down. It is unbelievable how little GDP per capita we produce versus the Americans. That's not by accident. That was due to the policies enacted by this Liberal government. I don't care what

0: BMO said, no sense sugarcoating this sour result as the economy has clearly been struggling to grow since the start of the trade war. We would say, no, not really, on whether this qualifies as a recession. And Ali Jaffrey at KPMG says, is Canada in a recession? Probably not, but whatever you want to call it, it's not good. And so, yeah, I mean, if we can have a fight, as this gentleman from the Hill Times wanted to have, on semantics. But at some point, we have to say, at some point, we have to ask ourselves, when's the turnaround coming? When's the turnaround coming? You can tell us that we're Canada strong, but if we feel weak because our bellies aren't full and because our kids aren't getting the exercise that they used to get because they can't afford hockey, then we're not strong. We're not. Let's check in with Dan. Dan, welcome to the show. Thanks for calling.
1: Hey, good morning, Ben.
0: Hey.
1: Hey, let's not forget that Carney was Trudeau's and the Liberal government's special economic advisor for 5 years leading up to being prime minister.
0: Yep.
1: Special economic advisor. Even though everyone says Poilievre has no background in finance, apparently Carney's experience has done wonders for Canada. And we've gotten so much out of this $75 billion annual deficit. Look at us. We're in a recession.
0: Yeah, it's apparently the forecasts for next year and the year after are not good either. And look, Dan, I thought all of that was clear in the last election, and I've said it before. I said after the last 10 years, I thought the Liberals as a party were disqualified from getting my vote in the last election. I said if Jesus had come back and said I'm a Liberal and I'm running, I still wouldn't have voted for the Liberals. And so, but they were able to convince enough Canadians that enough had changed in that party that they could right the ship. I have not seen evidence of that. I see a lot of movement. I don't see a lot of results. We're going to take a break. Thank you very much. We're going to continue with your calls after the break. Yeah, because better tax policy appears to be the solution, correct? But is Canada able to do it? We'll talk about that next.
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2: All right, we're talking this made in Canada recession. It's not a global recession that people can blame on, you know, shifting the sands of global economic headwinds and none of that stuff. This is a made in Canada problem. We made this ourselves, and I gotta say it, Canadians voted for this. Canadians voted time and time again to put the red team in power, despite evidence that, like, we were digging the hole and many opportunities to stop digging, and we didn't. And so we get the government we deserve, and the people are always right. Reconcile those two things while I check in with Tom. Tom, welcome to the Ben Mulrooney Show.
3: Thank you, sir. I don't know if I want to correct you or what, but you said, you know, Carney really has not benefited any Canadians. I have to say, my brother-in-law, who does make a lot of money, self-employed, done really well. The day after Carney got elected, he thought to himself, what would Carney do with his investments? So he took as much money out of Canada as he legally could, dumped it into the States, into investments he thought Carney would have. Because as we know, Carney was never an MP, so he didn't have to disclose anything.
2: Yeah.
3: He's up 56% this year.
2: There you go. Listen.
3: So Carney was a huge benefit to certain people that have the fortitude to invest like Carney is.
2: And that's another thing. And thanks for reminding me about that. The disclosure laws that allowed him to obfuscate for as long as he did. He's like, I'm following the laws. Like, you're following the letter of the law. You're not following the spirit of the law. The spirit of the law is supposed to allow Canadians to know where you are invested before they vote for you. And you are not following that. But because of a timing issue and the fact that you were the most green person in terms of experience in politics, it was not written with you in mind. And so I don't like that. I get that he's followed the word. He did not follow the spirit. But I'm glad your brother's making out like a bandit. Maybe he could post a newsletter and tell us where to invest. Drolet and I don't have... Intrepid and I don't have two pennies to rub together. I got one, he's got one, but we don't... They don't touch. I'll invest in wherever your brother tells me. Thanks so much, my friend. You take care. Who do we got? We got Mario here. Mario, thanks for calling.
4: Hi. Listen, I don't believe him. I don't trust him. It's like the previous caller said, look how much money he took out of the country and he invested it in the United States. Okay. He says our GDP is up and all this business. That's not what I gather from other things. And you know what I'm finding with Canadians?
2: What?
4: They want to be lied to.
2: Yeah.
4: But they swallow it. And if you, we read about this all the time, listen to your intuition, your gut feeling. I don't believe it. Tells me otherwise.
2: Yeah, Mario, what listen, I've talked about it before. Tomorrow night, I'm going over to one of my best friend's houses, and he's as smart as anybody I know. And he was considering voting conservative, and then he switched over to liberal. And he said, Mark Carney's making me proud. What I realize is for so many Canadians, and this is a theory I've got, so many Canadians, they stop their analysis of this government. It begins and ends with Mark Carney. They do not look at the bench. They do not look at the ministers. They don't look at the people who are the same team that was there that got us into this mess. They just look at the bright, shiny new leader and say, he's the guy who's going to fix this. But on this show, Mario, we talk about the incompetence, the ineptitude, the waste, the projects that never get off the ground but still cost us $400, $500, $600 million. Had Mark Carney come in and said, it's a new day. I'm not going to let you guys run this place like it's Like there are no consequences. Money matters. And I'm coming in here. And if you're not running your ministry, the way I would expect you to, you're going to lose your job. He's not done that. He's not done that. So the inmates are running the asylum. And
4: he's not going to do it.
2: Well,
4: and people, I'm sorry to say, I don't mean to cut you off.
2: No, that's okay.
4: People listen to your insides and they say, Pierre Poilievre is this. I don't know what the problem. What you see is what you get. I don't know how they paint him with a brush and like he's some sort of a villain.
2: Well, I know.
4: Oh, my God in heaven.
2: But Mario, it's also what's so odd is, again, he railed against most of the policies that contributed to our flagging productivity. He and the yes. Conservatives. And so if you're going to look to ascribe blame, there's, I'm sure, lots of places you can place it. The one place you cannot place it is in the opposition benches, because they had nothing to do with this. Nothing to do with it. And yet, despite that, let me just finish. Despite that, there is still a delusion within a certain type of Canadian that looks at him and the conservative as a problem to be overcome by the liberals. It doesn't make any sense to me.
4: It doesn't. I'm going to close with saying this, okay? Because I'm sure there's other people who want to see important things. But that previous caller hit the nail right on the head. He took all this money and he moved it out of the country. Yeah. Shame on him. Shame on him. Now, I'm gonna tell every Canadian that voted Liberal, look at what he says, and what does your gut instinct tell you, and what are the results you're seeing, and think about what you did.
2: Yeah, yeah. All right, thank you, my friend. You have a great weekend. All right. All right, who do we have? We got Neil here. Neil, welcome to the show. Happy Friday.
5: Thank you very much, sir. I really like your program.
2: Thank you.
5: It's just great. I'll tell you why I'm calling. I didn't trust him because about 100% of the ministers in his caucus and in his party are the ones that supported Trudeau over the last 10 years and pretty much destroyed this country. And I don't think that they should ever have been allowed to be a politician again.
2: I agree. That's why I said that they have been disqualified from me even considering. I don't care who's running them. I don't care what their policies are. I don't trust them. And Canadians essentially hired the arsonists to put out the fire. And so we got what we deserve. I'm not trying to relitigate the last election. I'm trying to acknowledge that we are in this place as a country, and it was entirely avoidable. Entirely avoidable. We gave Justin the majority the first time. Okay, fine. People, he had the socks and the hair, and I understand that. But then after that, that's on the voter after that. This idea, Neil, with this weird Canadian exceptionalism, where we can look at this economic data, and there's a type of voter who will look at this economic data and they will minimize it, marginalize it. They will say it's not what it is. And that will allow them the room, the intellectual room, to say, I can't vote for the guy who had nothing to do with this. I have to, because I don't like him. I don't like him. I'm going to vote for the guy that makes me feel good. And that's how we got into this place in the this problem in the first place. By voting for the guy who makes you feel good. I don't need to love my prime minister. I need my prime minister to unleash my country's potential. That's it.
5: Yep. 100% correct.
2: All right. Thank you, my friend. I appreciate it. We got time for Frank. Frank, thanks for calling in.
6: Ben, I really want to show gratitude for bringing this up, because every time I have a conversation with somebody that's bought into Mark Carney, any of these facts, they say, no, it's not true. There's no evidence of it. It's all a conspiracy. You tell him, you know, he was the economic advisor for Trudeau. What decision could he make? It was all Trudeau that did it. He was the PMO. He made the final decisions. And I said, well, you know, Mark Carney's the PMO now.
2: Yeah.
6: So is he not at fault for this? No, he needs time to turn this ship around.
2: Yeah, but
6: we got to wait it out.
2: Frank, here's the issue. We've got about 30 seconds left. I'll try to be quick here. The problem with reelecting the exact same crew is all of the institutional relationships that were built over the course of a decade under Justin Trudeau still exist. So,
6: Ben, do you think it's because we have such a large public sector that depends on these jobs staying around?
2: Well, there's an element of self-fulfilling prophecy. Yeah, we don't need a public sector as big as it is.
6: Public sector workers also pay taxes that we're losing for all these poor decisions.
2: There's the onion that we would need to peel to get to the center of what our problems are. It would take us forever and it would make us cry. Frank, thank you very much. Thanks to everybody. And hey, Edmonton, thank you for joining us this week. I hope you have a wonderful weekend. We'll see you back here on Monday. When we come back, it's the story that could have gone away with a simple apology. But when a union decides to dig in its heels, the Ben Mulrooney Show is there to answer the call.
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3: 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I do recommend Gentle Giant's natural, non-GMO cat and kitten food.
4: My own cat was having urinary issues. I tried three different prescription foods. He did a lot of vomiting as well. And then we did surgery, get the bladder stones out on the Gentle Giant's cat and kitten food, and they never reformed. So just by getting them on a healthy food makes all the change in the world. Gentle Giant.
5: The National Newsroom of the Canadian Press, I'm David Augustine. Conservatives in BC have elected former federal MP and Revenue Minister Carolyn Findlay as their new leader on the fourth ballot, as she beat commentator Caroline Elliott by 2% in a 51-49 race. Findlay says during her acceptance speech that she will offer a grand vision of fundamental change by cutting taxes, red tape, and protecting private property.
6: Our homes, our individual rights, our properties are at stake. We need hope and prosperity. As Minister of National Revenue, I oversaw lower taxes, red tape cuts, and a return to surplus from the worst recession since the 1930s. We can do this in British Columbia.
5: The governing BC NDP under Premier David Eby says in a release that Findlay's racist campaign hands control of BC Conservatives to pro-Trump faction. Canada's federal court is facing a surge in immigration cases. More than 28,000 immigration files were brought to court last year, up from about 6,400 in 2020. Some immigration lawyers say increased use of automation and artificial intelligence at Immigration, Refugees and Citizenship Canada is contributing to more questionable refusals and more court challenges. The department rejects that claim, saying AI tools help process applications, but trained officers still make all final decisions. Quebec theaters are expanding accessibility measures in an effort to welcome more audience members with visual and hearing impairments. Some productions now offer live audio descriptions, sign language interpretation, and pre-show sessions where patrons can handle props and costumes. One Quebec City man says the accommodations have allowed him to return to theater after avoiding performances for decades. Arts organizations say audience demand is growing, particularly for immersive accessibility options. Billed as cheap and green transportation for commuters during the day, personal electric vehicles are becoming a popular and highly social leisure activity in Canadian cities after dark. Josh Hunter has been leading his group PEV Edmonton on night rides for 5 years.
7: It's like a modern day biker gang, you know, instead of tattoos and leather, it's like RGB and speakers. It's also a safety thing at nighttime too, for the sound, like hear us before you see us type thing, and you know, lights and sound is a nice safety thing at nighttime. So we do ride in the nights from 7 till about midnight.
5: Other cities like Ottawa, Vancouver, and Halifax also have groups that post on social media about their after-hours e-vehicle rides. Flood warnings have been issued for parts of southeastern British Columbia as rising temperatures and heavy rain threaten river systems across the region. The River Forecast Center says rapidly melting snow and an approaching storm have pushed the Columbia, Kootenay, and Lardoux rivers into flood warning status. Flood watches also remain in effect for parts of the East and West Kootenays and the North Thompson region. Environment Canada says some areas near the Alberta boundary could receive between 40 and 80 millimeters of rain through early next week. This is the Canadian Press. In sports, WNBA rookie Kiki Rice had an impressive 17 points, 6 rebounds, and an assist in almost 28 minutes of playing time for the Toronto Tempo's 93-72 win over the Seattle Storm. The Tempo selected Rice 6th overall in this year's draft. The expansion team improved to 5 wins and 4 losses with the victory. Team Canada and Norway will play for a bronze medal when they meet today at the World Men's Hockey Championship in Switzerland. Canada dropped a 4-2 decision to Finland in one of two semifinals. Norway was beaten 6-0 by host Switzerland in the other semifinal. Switzerland and Finland play for gold later today as well. And Wade Meckler hit his first Grand Slam in the majors for the first of Los Angeles' 4 homers in the Angels' 14-3 win over the Tampa Bay Rays on Saturday. Mike Trout hit his 14th homer of the season in the 5th, and Joe Udall and Oswald Peraza had back-to-back shots in a 7-run 9th. Tampa Bay lost for just the second time in its last 18 home games. From the Canadian Press, I'm David Augustine. This is the

0: All right. It is time to F-U-O-A-B-M-S-E, which, of course, is short for follow up on a Ben Mulrooney Show exclusive.
1: Not enough letters.
0: No, we're going to get longer. Yeah, it's like, well, we got Leah Gazan in here to help us come up with a longer one.
1: Yeah, I think we got to have some characters. It's got to be like an umlaut.
0: Yeah, we have to have a 2S in there, a 2-spirit.
1: Yeah, I think so.
0: Anyway, welcome to the show. So yesterday, we broke news. It is news of importance, but it was we broke it because it happened to the family of Intrepid. And of course, to give you a quick synopsis, in the city of London, Ontario, the public service union, OPSU, is picketing on behalf of their members against the Ford government, which is pretty standard these days. And but their picket line was in between a hotel and a hospital. And Intrepid's family was at the hotel trying to drive to the hospital where they have a very ill family member. The picketers did not want to let them cross. And despite them pleading, we're going to see our terminally ill family member. They were called liars. Everybody's saying that. They were harassed. They were intimidated. They were insulted. They were prevented from leaving.
1: When they tried to go, they started smashing on the hood of the car.
0: Smashing on the hood of the car. There are a couple of people in the car have anxiety issues, and those were exacerbated because of that. Mm-hmm. So that was the story. Mike Drolet, as steeped in knowledge as a reformed journalist, took it upon himself to do his due diligence and follow this story the way a responsible journalist would. And one of the places he went to is he reached out to OPSU. And they're consistent. The members on the ground called the people in the car liars. And these people also then, to Drolet's request, said that never happened. We were there. Didn't happen. Now, we also checked with the cops, who said, oh, yeah, we saw tons of cars being stopped like that. So they couldn't say that this one specific one happened because they weren't paying attention that way. But they saw this happening. And so yesterday we told you, we reached out. They said they were going to go to the higher ups, right?
1: Yeah, but first we asked them, let's play the audio to remind people.
0: Yeah, let's listen to this.
1: He had seen protesters blocking the road with cars going in and out and being aggressive with people. Would you have stopped it right away?
2: I don't know what I would have done in a situation that didn't occur. So I'm not going to answer that question.
0: I'm not going to, it didn't occur.
1: That seems pretty definitive.
0: Well, it's so insulting. You're denying someone's lived experience.
1: Yeah.
0: Yeah. The left loves that expression, right? Because there's no such thing as truth anymore. There's just lived experience. anyway, eventually this got higher up in OPSU. And this is the statement, their official statement that they sent to us. OPSU doesn't condone violence or aggressive behavior on the picket lines.
1: Great.
0: We've heard nothing to suggest there were any problems as far as our members are concerned.
1: Well, you have heard something.
0: Yeah, you heard it from us. And then...
1: But you didn't believe us.
0: No, so what, you checked? Hey guys, did you break the law and intimidate and call people liars as they were going to go... Oh, no, you didn't do that? Okay, investigation closed. So your family members were called liars 3 times.
1: Yeah, so I guess you double down and then you...
0: Triple down.
1: Triple down. This is a triple down dare you.
0: Yeah.
1: And so they basically screamed at the occupants of the car.
0: Yep.
1: They said when we asked them about it yesterday, they said, nope, didn't happen.
0: Yep.
1: And then when we said, hey, why don't you take a closer look at this? And they said, yeah, you know what? We will. Absolutely. Then they were like, Dad, no.
0: Nothing happened. To see here. And look, like I said, if you as a public service union are establishing the rules of engagement, and those rules clearly are to deny the humanity in anybody that you cross paths with, then good luck trying to sell your grievances to the people of the province. Good luck, because you're the one setting the rules of engagement here. You're the one saying that your issues with Doug Ford are more important than anyone's issues as it relates to getting to the hospital. In fact, you don't even have any issues because you're a liar. I wonder what would happen if OPSU, we had someone here talking about their grievances, and I would say, yeah, that's not true. No, you're a liar. That's not. Union members come here all the time and complain about Doug Ford. You're a liar. that, because that's what they did to your family.
1: Yeah.
0: I mean, so, and I'm saying, like, that's the world you're trying to create right now. That's the dynamic that you were setting in motion.
1: And here's the thing. This story would have been a nothing burger.
0: Yeah.
1: Would we have even spoken about it if I called them up and said, yeah, this is what happened? And they said, oh, you know, that sounds terrible. I'm sorry that happened. Yeah. We don't know the facts around it. Let's go look into it. But I'm sorry that happened.
0: We might
1: that was your experience.
0: And if they said that, we might have even told the story. Like, look how far an apology goes. Like, look how far. Yeah. There's a bad Boris behavior, and a simple apology turns the temperature down. So good on them, and here's hoping they do better in the future.
1: And even beyond this story, this one individual incident here, to suggest that there are never any. Yeah. People aren't holding up cars, which the police confirmed, but they're not holding up cars or there aren't incidents like this. And do you know how many picketing lines I have been to in my years as a reporter?
0: Yeah.
1: And how many times I have seen this? It happens
0: all the time.
1: And it's a permissive structure because the police say they don't stop them, even though it's illegal.
0: Yeah.
1: So we are going to get to the point where somebody is going to be in a car in this situation. And they're they're going to freak out, hit the gas. Somebody's going to get hurt.
0: Yeah.
1: Somebody's going to get charged. Yep. Somebody's going to get hurt. And really, the problem is that the laws aren't being enforced. And you don't want to enforce all crazy laws, but still.
0: Well, no, I want to enforce the laws that keep our streets open for people to use.
1: Yeah.
0: And look, I know that there's a difference between a lawful strike action and the, the takeovers of Toronto and Montreal and Vancouver that we saw for 2.5 years. But the permission structure that we have created is the same. And what I mean by that is on the second week of the protests in places like Toronto, the second that these guys started just up and having protests without getting permits, they should have all been arrested. Not to keep them in jail, just to make their day harder. And say, if you're going to do this, we are going to arrest you each and every time. I guarantee you, within a month, that their ranks start thinning because mom can't keep bailing you out of jail. And your lawyer keeps getting a cut every time you give him a call. And you do that enough, and those people aren't taking over the Eaton Center anymore. Those people aren't emboldened to literally threaten somebody, say, I'm going to put you 6 feet under in front of a cop. When you take the permission structure away, You make it a more risky endeavor. And these people, if there is no risk, of course they're going to do it. And they did it for 2.5 years. And so if we could just get to a point where we say, hey, these are the rules that we all live by. You want to have a protest? You want to or you want to picket because of your strike? Here are the rules that govern that. And then and no one will have a problem with that. But if you're not going to enforce the rules, then mob rule takes over.
1: And a bit of a tangent, but let me ask you this.
0: Yeah.
1: At what point do you think somebody in any union, it doesn't matter, this isn't to disparage unions at all, but anybody who was ever in a union who was on a picket line thought, you know what we're going to do? We're going to hold up all the cars, each one for 5 minutes, and really put people in their place so then they know that, haha, we're in charge, and also really annoy people.
0: Yeah.
1: At what point did they think that annoying people like that, holding them, would actually get people on their side?
0: Well, there is a certain type of person. There's some very level-headed consensus brokering people within unions. But then they're also the most militant ones who believe that they are. It's the self-righteous. What do I always say about the self-righteous? One rule for me, one rule for thee. I can't possibly be expected to live by the rules that I'm foisting on you because my job is nothing short of making this world a better place. And those people are the ones who do those things.
1: But I'm not wrong, though. That's pretty crazy.
0: Yep.
1: To think that you're going to get people on your side.
0: Of course. You have to feel pain because we feel pain. You have to feel the pain we do. I'm going to make your life uncomfortable because, because your privilege has shielded you.
1: Oh, yeah.
0: Right?
1: Here we go.
0: Blah, blah, blah, blah, word salad. Anyway, that ends our BMSE, our Ben Mulrooney Show exclusive. And hopefully, OPSU has learned their lesson.
1: And hopefully, this is the last time we talk about this.
0: Yeah, exactly. All right, we're going to take a break. But when we come back, we want to talk about the spelling bee, the Scripps spelling bee, the National Spelling Bee. And there is a particular group of people that have been dominating it for years. We're going to break it down and why it is an awesome story that other communities should learn from. That's next.
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0: Here is the promise that we have here at the Ben Mulrooney Show to you, our listeners and our viewers, that on any given day, we're going to show up and we are going to give you a good, solid B-minus effort. As George Costanza liked to say, right in the meat of the order, not showing off. Not falling behind.
1: We'll come up with a good acronym every now and then.
0: Yeah, exactly. Come on. That's our commitment to you, and it extends not just the host, right? But Intrepid, right?
1: I'll give you the minus.
0: He likes to phone it in, and then we got Joy over here, who's what would you say? Are you a proudly average human being?
1: P
17: Probably average.
0: There
17: yeah.
0: we go. Okay, that's
1: really
0: the,
1: you'd give him average, eh?
0: That's wow. that's the segue into this next story, because this next story is about excellence at the highest levels of academic achievement. But it's such a competition that it is on ESPN. I'm talking about the Scripps National Spelling Bee. We've all watched clips, and I've done more than watch clips. I've watched the whole thing back in the day. It is exciting. It is exciting,
1: and but, it makes you feel dumb.
0: Oh, yeah, but it makes me feel dumb in the best possible yeah, way. Like, exactly. I love it. And this year, 14-year-old Shrey Parikh won the spelling bee, dominating. It went to a tiebreaker. And the way they do a tiebreaker is, how many words can you spell in 30 seconds?
1: 90 seconds.
0: 90 seconds. Most spelt words wins, and he won. He crushed the other guy. And
1: so listen to some of this, yeah.
0: Yeah, let's listen.
18: Terraglin.
19: Terraglin.
18: Homelin.
19: Homelyn.
18: Chicken gunya.
19: Chikungunya.
18: Bromocryptine.
19: Bromocryptine.
18: Kashaw.
19: C-U-S-H-A-W.
1: How many of you would you have gotten those?
0: I don't know any of those words.
1: Like, I don't think those were English.
0: I don't think those were words. No. But anyway, so it's wonderful that he won. But then you hear this next statistic. He becomes the 31st champion of Indian heritage in the past 37 years. Think about that. The Indian population of the United States is 1%. 1%. And they have made up 31 of the past 37 champions of the Scripps National Spelling Bee. So the question that we are looking into today is, how does that happen?
1: And you don't think the question is, what happened those other 6 years?
0: Well, that's what the parents think. That's what the Indian parents think.
1: And by
0: think.
1: The way, yeah. he got 32 words yeah. right in that 90 seconds. 32.
0: Okay, so this is the fascinating stuff. And I think there are lessons to glean from this example. As I said, Indian Americans make up about 1% of the U.S. population, but they make up between 20 and 30% of the serious spelling bee competitors. And so that alone right there, that's the sheer number helps get them to 31 of 37 victories, but not all the way. This is where the excellence comes in. They built a national training pipeline. It's called the North-South Foundation, the South Asian Spelling Bee. They've got coaching networks. No other community has replicated this. And I want to be very clear. This is not about ethnicity. It's about infrastructure. It's about a community identifying
1: This is something you wanted to do.
0: It's something they want to do, and they built an infrastructure to ensure results. You know, in Canada. The Canadian government could take lessons from this.
1: Yeah, I looked into it. Canada has nothing like this.
0: No, I'm talking about the Canadian government. Yeah. How many times have we announced that we're going to be the best at something, and then we just throw money at it? We don't have a system in place to get it done. These parents created a system to put their kids in at a very young age, and when they come out the other side, they are Scripps National Spelling Bee champs.
1: And what do they get out of it? Do they get a lot of money? No.
0: No.
1: Is it prestige? Yeah, something like that. But really, when I was looking into it,
0: yeah.
1: what they get out of it is they use it as a platform to be able to get into better universities, to be able to get a better job, well, to be able to show, hey, look, I was able to do this.
0: Well, but hold on. I would argue that what they get out of it is the exact same thing that a lot of kids get out of participation in sport. Discipline, accountability, being accountable to someone other than your parents, right? There's a lot of that leadership. A communications, public speaking, like all that stuff, being a leader. A lot of kids who play hockey do not end up on national TV like these guys do. The pressure is huge. And so, you know, we were talking about this, and in my humble opinion, it's about choices, right? And this community has decided that they were going to put their eggs, and by eggs, I mean their kids, in the basket of the spelling bee. I'm sure some of them do sports. I'm sure some of them do basketball. Some do hockey. But I don't see a whole lot of, you know, when my kids were in hockey, I didn't see a whole lot of Indian families at the hockey rink because they made a different choice. And that's fine. But what I think is the most important thing to learn here is they did more than just a series of flashcards with their kids on the weekends. Like, they took this seriously. How do we get to a point where we can have pride in our kids and pride in our community and do something for our kids and own this lane? Own this lane.
1: But they do more than just learning how to spell words.
0: Yeah.
1: They use the etymology of the word. They,
0: yep.
1: they learn, you know, the original Greek version yep. of it, the French. It's yep. amazing. They learn the roots of the words. Yep. And how they're constructed.
0: Yeah, yeah. And that's...
1: Starting at age five.
0: They've built a system. It's a feeder system to get them to where they want their kids to be. And I think there are lessons in that for all, not just large cultural communities, but for families as well. Like just, you know, your individual family. If you have a plan with your child, if you have a goal in mind for your kid... It's not just enough to have a goal. You have to have a plan in place to achieve that goal. And these people start planning for it when their kids are like they're not yet 10. And so it's an admirable thing. It's something I think we can all learn from. This doesn't happen by accident. It's not genetics. It's not anything but people putting their heads down and working together and keeping their eyes on the prize. And they've won that prize 31 out of 37 times. And I think that is a really interesting thing. Joy, when you hear this, like, where did you go wrong?
17: Oh, yes. I have no clue, man.
0: Yeah.
17: I have zero idea of how they do it. I am glad they do it. And it's not because of their Indian descent. I mean, anyone who does yeah. it, of like, when we played that audio,
0: yeah.
17: and when the person said chikungunya, and I was like, I tend
1: what
17: to repeat that word again.
0: Yeah.
17: Just so that I can listen it by
0: yeah.
17: myself
0: yeah.
17: and then think about spelling it. But yeah. it's crazy how they do it.
0: Yeah,
17: and
1: is chikungunya, yeah. is that a meal?
17: If I'm not wrong, it's chicken pox, maybe something of that sort, some sort of disease, maybe. I might be wrong on that.
0: I had forgotten the word already because it just didn't resonate with. But you're right. Like what we're trying to say.
1: I think it's spelled it.
0: After the break, we want to talk to you about this.
1: No.
0: We don't?
1: No, we have our...
0: Oh, you're right. I'm all over the map. It's Friday.
1: It's
0: and
1: Friday.
0: The lights are low. And again, a solid B, B minus. That's what you're getting every
1: day.
0: Wow,
1: going more towards B minus
0: today.
1: That's
0: the Ben Mulrooney Show guarantee. But yeah, I want to be clear. When we're telling this story, this is not a story about this happened because they're Indian. No, it happened because parents and communities decided they wanted something for their kids. And they worked towards it. And if you have a goal for your family, it's not enough to just have the goal. You have to have a system in place to achieve that goal. And again, every time I say it, it's like, why? Our government does that all the time. They cut a big check and they say, yes, we got a fentanyl czar. Okay.
1: Okay, this kid's 14 and he spelled the word, Joy, look it up. Chikungunya, it's a viral infection. And transmitted to humans through the bites of infected mosquitoes. Chikungunya. And he spelt this thing. There's no C-I...
0: Why is there
1: It's not C-H-I-C-K. It's C-H-I-K-U-N.
0: Well, why would it be...
1: G-U-N-Y-A.
0: Okay, wait, why would you think... It's not like a dish.
1: I thought it was a dish.
0: Okay, I mean...
1: It sounded good.
0: Yeah. Oh, yeah. It's
1: B-minus, baby.
0: It's high-level excellence here on the
17: At
0: Ben Mulrooney Show.
17: At least I was right in some front.
1: There you go.
0: All right. Well,
1: congratulations
0: to that young man, Trey Parikh, on winning the Scripps National Spelling Bee. When we come back, we're going to go from a B minus to an A plus because we got Cole Hogan and Chris Chapin joining us for our political take of the week.

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1: Like I said, we are kicking it up a notch here because we're joined by Cole Hogan, political strategist, and Chris Chapin, political commentator, managing principal at Upstream Strategy, for a wide-ranging conversation. Gentlemen, welcome to the show. Happy Friday.
2: Happy Friday, indeed.
1: Cole, you popped up on my feed like 2 hours ago. I think sitting in that exact same spot with those exact same AirPods. So I'm very pleased that you're joining us today. Let's jump in. Let's jump into the first story. We haven't talked much about the Russia-Ukraine war recently, but it's taking on a new dimension with seemingly a I don't know if it's an inadvertent attack or an actual attack on a NATO member. NATO has vowed to defend allied territory against this drone hit in the apartment block in Romania. Does this concern you? Is this an issue? I mean, we don't exactly have a leader of NATO, Cole, in the United States that's terribly bullish on the organization. So I wonder what you think.
3: Yeah, sure. Well, if you remember, around this time last year, we saw Russia's allies lose the Romanian presidential election.
1: Yeah.
3: I believe one of them was the leader of the AUR, the Alliance for the Union of Romanians. So that at the time was another defeat for Vladimir Putin and his efforts to spread a lot of misinformation throughout Europe, which they actually did repeatedly during the Romanian election. So I think Romania will continue to be an important ally of Ukraine, especially in light of Putin's war, especially after this attack. And I know Ukraine's allies are worried about Russia's war spilling over its borders. And, you know, I think this is evidence that it might continue to do so, especially when you consider Russian drones have been infiltrating Romanian airspace repeatedly. So it's going to come down to what NATO can actually do to help, you know, Romania, fight back against this, insurgency.
1: Yeah. And but I guess this another way of looking at it, Chris, is we're living in a new era of warfare. The drone warfare is highly effective. And it's mm-hmm. been it's being used more and more around the world. However, with signal jamming technology, you could have an entire fleet of these things, hundreds of them, going haywire. So you could have accidental hits, drones accidentally going off target and exploding on somebody's house, or in this case, if that's what happened, an apartment block in Romania. Is this just something we have to accept now?
2: I think probably. This war has become like the least sophisticated, most sophisticated war at the same
1: right,
2: time.
1: Exactly.
2: I think like I've ever like it, it's perplexing at times that I'm reminded that this war is still ongoing because Russia is seemingly incapable of being successful in this war, but it continues.
1: Yeah.
2: You know, much of the plight and the destruction of parts of Ukraine and parts of Russia. But yeah, I think unfortunately, like in this era that we're living in, Ben, with drones and the technology that's seemingly getting there, but obviously not quite there yet, where it's, you know, the same as a manned pilot going down in a plane. I think this is probably going to be what warfare looks like for the foreseeable future, is that there's going to be accidents like this. And I think especially when you look at Russia and the way they've handled this war to date, they don't exactly seem like they know what they're doing.
1: No.
2: You know, it seems to be, you know, casualties after casualties of their own, sacrifices and sacrifices of the Russian people and you know, failed technology. It feels like they're just burning themselves to the ground.
1: But Cole, is it not incumbent upon NATO to sort of figure out what the rules of engagement are in this new era of drone technology? Because I'm not steeped in knowledge of NATO, but an attack on one is an attack on all. This looks like an attack. So maybe they should figure out, like, is there nuance to what an attack is? Or can we figure this out so that we're not all asking ourselves these questions every time one of these drones goes, well, seemingly haywire? And what happens when an attack... And what happens when they say it's a drone that went haywire, but it's actually an attack?
3: Yeah, this absolutely like needs to be looked into to see, you know, because, you know, Russian drones have been invading Romanian airspace repeatedly.
1: Yeah.
3: So is this just an errant drone, or is this part of a more coordinated attack against one of Ukraine's allies? So NATO absolutely has a responsibility to have a coordinated response to figure out exactly what this is and then do something about it.
1: And I mean, lastly, on we'll end on this one, Chris, is like, if this is an attack, and Romania is a full member of NATO, And let's say Donald Trump wakes up on the right side of the bed to be in the frame of mind to be bullish on NATO. Why would Putin risk a two-front war?
2: I mean, he wouldn't, right? And that's why I think we go back to this was clearly an accident. Like, I do think the Russians, and I do think Putin likes to instigate. I think he likes to get as close to the line as possible because I think he knows NATO is not the unified force it used to be, right? I think he knows he kind of has President Trump, I won't say in his back pocket, but he knows that that's just not going to happen. He knows the president's not going to wake up on the wrong side of the bed and come to his senses and realize he should defend Europe the way America's always defended Europe. So I do think there's an element of this where I think Putin knows exactly what he's doing. Yeah. I do think this was probably an accident, but his willingness and Russia's willingness to continue to push closer and closer and tiptoe along that line and just see what they can get away with and see what they can do to agitate and kind of disrupt that union that is NATO. They seem to be quite effective at it.
1: All right. We've got a few minutes to talk about this story. The next segment is going to be we got to spend a lot of time on the recession. Congratulations, Canada, by the way. But no, we've got to talk about this Ontario Attorney General report talking about the dangers in the trucking sector. And for our listeners around the country, just recognize that if there's an issue in the trucking sector in Ontario, those truckers drive around the country. So that problem becomes a national one. The Globe and Mail investigated, and they suggested it is far worse. Here's a quote. This essential sector is riddled with accusations of wage theft, exploitation, and safety lapses, despite persistent warnings from industry experts and drivers themselves. How did this vital industry, I mean, we need our truckers to get us the food from coast to coast to coast and all the products that we depend on. How did it become this corrupted? Cole, I'll start with you.
3: Sure. Well, that's a very good question. And I think, you know, we're accepting lower and lower standards for, you know, the workers that we have driving these trucks. Yeah, the continued use of temporary foreign workers in the trucking industry is now, unfortunately, responsible for dozens of innocent Canadian deaths per year.

0: and safety. Canadians, new and old alike, they suffer the consequences of the decision to pivot our labor market from, you know, something that's measured in terms of capability to something cheap, replaceable, and implicitly not Canadian. So the more, you know, we need fewer low-skilled temporary foreign workers and temporary residents. And this should go without saying, but if you're driving one of these trucks and you're a non-Canadian citizen and you murder someone, you should be deported.
1: Yeah, I mean, we have lots of examples of what should mean immediate deportation in this country, and there's no such thing. We don't have a system that allows for, go straight to jail, do not cross, do not collect $200. That doesn't exist. Well, I'd like to live in that world where if you do something so egregious, it is you're on a bus to the airport, and from there you're going back to where you came from. Chris, I'm going to give you the last word, but before I do, something tells me that the expression murder truckers is going to capture the attention of some of the people online when we post this. So I'm going to do the responsible thing and say that wasn't me saying it. The views expressed by my guests are not necessarily those of the Ben Mulrooney Show or the broadcaster Corus Media. Anyway, on that note, I'm not saying you're wrong. I'm just saying that's not my view. So Chris, your turn.
2: Yeah, listen, Ben, I think actually a lot about, you know, you hear stories like this, and I think back to, and I'm going to give your sister her flowers today on her exit this week from provincial government. But what she did with, you know, regulating the tow truck industry. We had similar problems in the tow truck industry here in Ontario. When your sister was minister, brought in the tow truck pilot, because we recognized, like, in these tow zones, like, these were industries that were getting abused by temporary foreign workers who were not following the rules that we already had in place. And I'm the last person that thinks we need to bring in more and more regulation on anything.
1: Yeah.
2: But when you see these sectors being abused, and we see it in the trucking industry, we saw it in the towing industry, it's a lot of new Canadians, a lot of immigrants, a lot of temporary foreign workers that are taking these jobs that aren't properly qualified, aren't properly trained, and they're easily abused and they're easily taken advantage of by, you know, the CEOs and the companies that operate these businesses, because they can do things like threatening, you know, misclassification of employment statuses, and they can threaten, you know, that if you don't do this and you don't, you know, work those extra hours, we're gonna take away your license. Those kind of things ran rampant in the tow truck industry for years and years. I thought your sister did a heck of a job reining that in. And I think you look at the trucking industry as a whole in this country, not just here in Ontario. Obviously, the AG, you know, focused on that, but like across the country, we might have to have a similar conversation about bringing in some really heavy restrictions on how and who's allowed to operate behind the wheel of a truck.
1: Yeah. All right. Well, listen, we're going to take a break. And when we come back, we've got it's all been leading up to this. It's since 2015, the writing's been on the wall, and the rubber has met the road, and Canada is technically in a recession.
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1: Well, it's the Ben Mulrooney Show in name only right now because front and center are Cole Hogan and Chris Chapin. We're talking all things that matter politically. And right now, I think one of the biggest stories, it's unsurprising to me, Chris, this news that we are in a technical recession. Despite what we were promised in the election campaign of the fastest growing economy in the G7, this is where we are. I think a lot of us saw this coming. Not to say there haven't been some wins for this government, but the economy is not where I think most of us thought it would be.
2: Yeah, no, it's not, Ben. I will be fair. Like, I think there are things that I want to give Mark Carney credit for that his predecessor certainly refused to do. You know, the movement on LNG is great for Canada. The idea that we might be getting closer to a pipeline is great for Canada. But let's not pretend that this was not, you know, they're going to blame the United States for the fact that we've, you know, turned into a technical recession. This has been in the making for years and years and years. Canada has been lagging behind where we should be for the last decade. Yep. I'm sure you've seen the chart, the graph that
1: it's
2: shows
1: a chart. It used to be a parallel line with the Americans. And then in 2015 happened. And I can't really remember what happened in 2015. But something happened in 2015 that just led to us flatlining and the Americans still taking off like a rocket ship, despite tons of economic headwinds against them. And there you go.
2: Yeah, absolutely. And I think like it wasn't just politics, like it was the direction the Liberal government put us on in this country. You had both President Biden and President Trump oversee, you know, the terms in office that saw the U.S. economy continue to grow while ours flatlined.
1: Yeah.
2: And it was because of decisions we made, not we, but decisions the Liberal government in Ottawa made to you know, refuse the idea of extracting resources and allowing us to prosper. And so I think it was only a matter of time. I hope it doesn't last long. I'm not confident it won't last long. And I think we're in a pickle.
1: And here, Cole, here's the problem as I see it. And people might not like the analogy. They might think it's too dramatic. But I've been saying you don't hire the arsonist to put out the fire. And because they changed the figurehead, because they replaced the drama teacher with the banker, a lot of people thought this was going to signal a brand new government. But and you guys know this more than I. But when you bring back 85% of the same people and all of your functionaries and all of your bureaucrats, and when everybody, the entire machinery of government is identical, then that means that the spider web of relationships is identical. You cannot start peeling away all the bad programs. You can't peel away all the bad spending, all the bad traditions, all the bad customs. All of that stuff is still intact. Had this been a true turnover in government, you would have had people coming in saying, all those people over there, they're not doing that job anymore. That program over there, gone. This thing over here, gone. We don't care about your relationship with this group or that group. It's a new day, and we're charting a new course. You can't chart a new course when you are tethered to the past of the previous government, which this is. It's the same government.
3: Yeah, absolutely. And, you know, this is demonstration and proof of that. The fact that that's completely the case, you know, they pretend to be Canada's new government and brand themselves as such. But in reality, all of the cabinet material is mostly the same. You know, perhaps with some of the by-elections, we will see, you know, Carney get some of his own people in there to sort of switch up the brand. But, you know, Stephen Guilbeault just left the other day because he says, you know, Guilbeault's out, but, you know, the four crosses are in. So it's topsy-turvy to see what the Liberal Party ever actually stands for, because it just has this natural elasticity where it's everything and nothing at the same time. And that's truly the essence of the Liberal Party. But with the recession here, you know, like, families are struggling. There's a shrinking economy. No other G7 leader is in a recession. They're also facing tariffs and the same global challenges, but they're not in a recession. Yep. And Mark Carney doubled Justin Trudeau's debt. He's kept the industrial carbon tax, the same anti-development laws. And, you know, Pierre Poilievre was fond of saying Canadians can't eat speeches, but they can't pay their bills with them either.
1: Yeah. Well, I'm glad you brought up Pierre, because he was doing a presser earlier today talking about this technical recession. And the reaction from one journalist, I think, is endemic of a real problem, which is this weird obsession with criticizing, analyzing, and holding to account a man who quite literally has nothing to do with the economic pickle we're in. And rather than looking to the group of people who did it, he is being criticized. I want to play the question and a little bit of his response.
4: In Q3 2025, the economy grew at an annualized rate by 2.6%. We have economists saying that today's numbers are so nominal they could be forecasted away and revised away. So aren't you jumping the gun a little bit, calling this a full-blown recession?
5: Right. So I know that there's a lot of excuses being made for Mark Carney today, and I'm not surprised. By the way, which outlet are you with?
4: Is 2.6% economy growth an excuse, or is that just the numbers?
5: It's actually, there's no 2.6% economic growth. The economy, if I could.
1: He's getting heckled by the journalist.
5: So you're having to go back? How many quarters are you having to go back now?
1: Okay.
5: So you're having to go back. Okay, right. So let's
1: get this.
5: Yeah,
1: you can turn off. He sounds like a liberal plant. He doesn't sound like a journalist. Mm-hmm. Well, I think we have a real problem in this country. The same thing happened with the how much the press was relishing in the rumors of the floor crossers and what that signaled for Pierre's leadership. But when 14 people from this previous government, I mean, to be fair, on the issue of natural resource extraction, this new prime minister is different from the previous guy. However, his team is the same, and 14 people who joined Justin Trudeau to keep that stuff in the ground are now upset. And I think we should have the right to talk to them to say, how upset are you? And is this a rift that can improve over time? What happens if 3 years from now we are digging more than we ever have? Are you still going to be a member of the Liberal caucus? These are all questions I think journalists should be asking, because that speaks to caucus management. And it would be holding Mark Carney to the same standard. And frankly, he should be held to a higher standard because he's the prime minister. But it's really weird to see, Cole, that we've got a press corps that some of them almost feel like it is their responsibility and their duty to protect this prime minister against Pierre Poilievre, who did not contribute to this recession.
3: Yeah, the reverse onus culpability is really really interesting when you get, you know, down in the dirt on this issue. Why is Pierre Poilievre answering these questions when really they should be put directly to the prime minister and the people who are responsible for this recession, over the past few quarters, consecutive quarters, which is, you know, the definition of a recession. So there's been multiple policies that have contributed to this. And again, you know, Mark Carney doubled Justin Trudeau's debt and deficit. So really, you know, they are the ones that are accountable for this. But, laying ground cover for the prime minister, I don't think helps anyone, nor does getting into back and forth with the opposition leader. I don't think that helps political discourse, nor is it helpful for anyone for, you know, the opposition leader to go through, a much further filter of scrutiny than the prime minister should be facing on this issue and many more.
1: Yeah. Well, guys, Chris, I apologize. I've run out of runway, but I promise to start with you next week. Guys, have a great recession weekend.
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3: Thanks, Ben.
1: Yeah, talk to you soon. 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
20: From the National Newsroom of the Canadian Press, I'm David Augustine. British Columbia Conservatives have chosen a new leader. Former federal cabinet minister Carolyn Findlay defeated commentator Caroline Elliott on the fourth ballot, winning 51% of the vote. Findlay takes over from John Ristad and is promising what she calls fundamental change for the province. She says a conservative government would cut taxes and red tape, return the budget to surplus, and revive economic growth. Findlay also says her party will focus on faith, family, and freedom while expanding jobs and resource development. Emergency officials in BC are warning of flooding along the Columbia River in the southeastern corner of the province bordering Alberta.
21: BC's River Forecast Center says flooding along the river affects areas along the upper part of the water body, including the mountain communities of Revelstoke and Golden. They add that the notice is in wake of accelerating snowmelt and an approaching weather system. The Forecast Center adds the flood warning also applies to the Kootenay River area, including Kootenay National Park and the Lardeau River in the West Kootenay region. Dominic Mitchell, The Canadian Press.
20: Environment Canada has issued rainfall warnings across a large stretch of Alberta, with 50 to 100 millimeters of rain expected from Fort McMurray to Lethbridge through Wednesday. The agency warns of pooling water, washouts, and flooding near rivers, creeks, and culverts. In southeastern British Columbia, up to 80 millimeters of rain is forecast over the next 5 days, raising the risk of flooding, landslides, and washouts. Several BC communities are under evacuation alert, while Alberta Premier Danielle Smith says the province is prepared to assist areas facing flooding threats. A North Carolina police officer caught on a doorbell camera repeatedly punching a woman has been fired.
22: The doorbell camera video shows a Shelby police officer taking 34-year-old Sherry Moore to the ground before striking her multiple times. Another officer is seen running into frame, appearing to tell his colleague to stop. Moore can be heard asking the officers to call her father, saying she's not on her medication. Authorities had said the incident happened while officers were conducting a criminal investigation and encountered a suspicious female in the area. But exactly what occurred before the recording started remains unclear.
20: That was ABC's Andrew Dimbert reporting. In Laos, one of the main rescue divers says all five miners trapped in a flooded cave are now out and in good health, capping an extraordinary rescue effort. Speaking Saturday to ABC News, Josh Richardson said water pumps lowered the water in the caves enough for the men to crawl out and at times swim out of the caves.
0: We were just about to turn the pumps off when they emerged on their own. So obviously the water level was dropped low enough that they've decided to do a bit of a roof sniff and squeeze their way out through the water. And we didn't even know they were on their way.
20: The search for two more miners is ongoing. And U.S. President Donald Trump is attacking a judge who blocked his plans for the Kennedy Center in Washington. The U.S. president says the ruling could leave the performing arts venue closed and has announced he is stepping back from the renovation project. This is the Canadian Press. In sports, the visiting Vancouver Bandits outscored the unbeaten Brampton Honey Badgers 29-20 in the final quarter en route to a 93-87 Canadian Elite Basketball League victory in a battle between conference leaders. Jalen House led the 5-1 Bandits with 23 points and 12 assists, while Dominic Perlin had 19 points and 10 rebounds. Shawnese II led the 5-1 Honey Badgers with 35 points and 8 assists. CFL teams have begun whittling down their rosters for the regular season that starts Thursday when the Hamilton Tiger Cats host the Montreal Alouettes. Teams needed to get their active roster down to 44 or 45 players, including a minimum of 21 Canadians, by the end of Saturday. And the Minnesota Vikings have agreed to terms on a contract with Seattle Seahawks assistant Nolan Teasley to be their general manager. A person with direct knowledge of the decision confirmed the hire to the Associated Press Saturday, speaking on condition of anonymity. Teasley has spent his entire 13 NFL career with Seattle. From the Canadian Press, I'm David Augustine.

0: it's a Friday, so we just got to say F it, you know? Sometimes. Or what was it when I was a kid? Thank goodness it's Friday. TGIF.
1: Saying it in reverse when you're older makes you sound even more of a loser.
0: But that's, yeah, listen, you got to roll with the punches sometimes. And if you haven't heard this story coming out of New York right now, you're going to want to hear it. Because you might not know the name Jackson Dart. But Jackson Dart was recently a very high draft pick in the NFL draft. He played one season for the New York Giants. He was this rookie sensation. Everyone's excited about him. Well, next thing you know, he starts dating Instagram models, becomes super famous because he also is really a handsome guy. He looks like a male model playing quarterback. But there's controversy now because just the other day, he introduced Donald Trump at a, you know, an event in New York. And he said, my pleasure, I'll be there. And literally was on stage for maybe 2 minutes introducing Donald Trump. This is the end of that introduction.
2: I'm grateful, I'm honored, I'm pleasured to introduce the 45th and 47th President of the United States of America, President Donald J. Trump.
0: Didn't expect that ovation, but then Trump came on stage and, you know, commented about Jackson Dart, said some great things about him, how he's going to be a great quarterback, sat down and talked about the reaction to having Jackson Dart there with CBS. And this is what he said about Jackson Dart.
3: I wish I looked just like Jackson. He's, this is a guy. I said, is he a male model or what? He's a handsome guy, like a beautiful guy. And he's, you know, conservative guy. He said, I love you, sir.
0: Play it one more time.
3: You know, conservative guy, he said, I love you, sir.
0: Yeah, Jackson Dart told me he loved me. But there's a lot of backlash about Jackson Dart just showing up and introducing Trump. Of course there is. So I got to bring on my guy, the rogue lawyer, Philip Millar, to talk about this. Phil, what's going on?
4: Good morning to you, sir. I wonder what Trump would say if you introduced him.
0: Not that. Not that.
4: Would he have a man crush on you?
0: Absolutely not. I have met him before, but he was very nice in person and a lot different than what people see on TV. And this was before he was president. But, Phil, this caused a lot of backlash. And obviously with one of the shows that just causes backlash because they make idiot comments. The View. Here is Joy Behar from The View commenting on, you know, Jackson Dart. Literally, Jackson just went up to the podium and said, here's the president. That's all he did. This is Joy Behar's reaction to just that.
5: To his thing.
6: For somebody to back a guy like Trump, whose history in discrimination and racism goes back to housing discrimination.
7: In the 70s,
6: DEI attacks, and posting pictures of the Obamas as apes. When he's on a team that's 55% to 60%, the NFL is that many people, that much percentage of black people.
0: Yeah, ready for it?
6: That is just the definition of stupidity and racist.
0: Phil, I don't even know where we go from this because I can just sewer these women in so many ways. But what do you think when you hear this whole situation unfold for a guy just going up there saying, welcome to the stage, President Trump, and this is the outcome?
4: First of all, I think Joy puts a village idiot out of a job somewhere. Like, that's the dumbest thing I've ever heard.
0: Dumbest.
4: And that whole show makes me want to stick a fork in my eye in its lack of intellect. You know, the media has changed from a place that provided entertainment to now it's become a place that tells you how to think. Yeah. And that's what I'm finding in the late night shows. And that's what I'm finding in these people. They have a show in the morning. And this show is now effectively telling you that if you support the legally elected president of the United States, you're a racist. That's what they're saying.
0: Which is half the country, more than half the country.
4: Yeah. And people are platforming it. That's what I can't understand is how that doesn't immediately get you sent away to some reservation where you can't speak anymore in public. Like the Golden State Warriors, their coach supported
0: Steve
4: the Democrats.
0: Kerr. Steve Kerr.
4: What's the problem with that? Like
0: The San Antonio Spurs are out and having media conferences all the time talking about liberals. And here's the crazy thing. Let's play this clip. Number 14, Santi, because people forget, like, this guy, Jackson Dart, a future superstar, probably in the NFL, already getting paid millions of dollars. He's got his life set. Just introducing someone on stage, you're automatically a racist. They forget that in the race to run for president, when Joe Biden was running against Barack Obama, this was how Joe Biden was framed by the person moderating the debate against Joe Biden and Barack Obama.
8: Senator Biden, you and your campaign have had a number of occasions to correct or clarify things you've said relating to race, including your remarks about Senator Obama being, quote, clean and articulate, your comment about Indians working at 7-Eleven, and recently to the Washington Post, in which you spoke about race while describing disparities between schools in Washington, D.C. and Iowa.
0: God, so that clean and articulate was Barack Obama being referred to as Joe Biden. Joe Biden said that Barack was the first iteration or first version of an African-American who was clean and articulate, who could speak very well in front of the cameras. He also said 1977, because they went to Donald Trump in the 70s. So in 1977, Biden said, unless we do something about this, my children are going to grow up in a jungle. The jungle being the racial jungle, with tensions having built so high, this is going to explode at some point. So we can talk about Chris Paul introducing Barack Obama, but this has caused The View and others to think that everybody who supports Trump is now officially racist. Not just anybody. Just if you say, welcome to the stage, you're a racist now.
4: Like, you have an obligation to support your duly elected president, like whether you agree with him or not. So if somebody asks me to introduce Prime Minister Carney, even though I think he's sewer in Canada, I'll introduce him and support the duly elected prime minister. Like, there's no thinking left in the world, especially on the left or the right. And I love the fact that people are supporting him. Like, it shows that there's a thing called social desirability bias.
0: Yeah.
4: Most people won't say what they really think, but they'll show you what they do with their money and with their votes. And so quietly, people are showing that they really support this young guy. And I didn't know if the views numbers could go any lower, but I imagine it's going to go even lower.
0: Well, it's to what you say right there, to your point, is that overnight the sales of Jackson Dart jerseys are number one. And it just makes me think, like, why you're doing this for a reason. And you said before, Phil, that the media has become more of giving you the story, and now it's just telling you how to live. So we've taken opinion, not opinion anymore. It's literally like directive, and merged it into what is supposed to be entertainment. Like, why aren't they talking about Josh Jacobs, another NFL player this week, a star running back? He was booked on 5 charges of domestic abuse, strangulation, suffocation, battery, domestic abuse, criminal damage to property. Huge star in the NFL, probably a better player than Jackson Dart. Does this? They're quiet. Like, that's where we are.
4: You know, we saw it on the Jimmy Kimmel type shows, and that if you go back and you look at what they're talking about, there's not really comedy there. It's like the audience kind of metamorphosized into a group of people who just laughed when they were supposed to laugh.
0: Right.
4: You know, and he would tell them what to think about what's going on in the government, and it'd be like, cue the laughter. But it wasn't real comedy anymore. But that's why I think that they're dying, and other shows are starting to take their place that are actually encouraging people to think and have a diversity of opinions. That's what's missing.
0: Here's the thing, though, right? Is that there's this fear in media that if you're not on the left or spewing the left, that you're not going to get the money, the ad dollars behind you. That's why everyone went so far left. Do you think there's a space in media, on mainstream media, to have a center point view discussion without it being kind of, you know, just like salacious and still make money? Or is it just left versus right and that's how TV is going to be? Or media?
4: You know, in my other business, I'm noticing now a lot of bigger corporations are getting away from the DEI kind of, we have to be this, because now they're losing money. So I think there's a bigger push towards, you know, getting sales. So I think if you actually had a media that was speaking to the majority of the people who don't agree with the left, you know, you could get advertising, but you have to have the courage to start it, because it's not going to be amazing day one. You're going to have people cutting you down day two. But by day six, I think you could have a very strong presence, especially Canada needs one hugely.
0: See, but this is what I don't understand. I'm in a country right now where you should see the claims that come against the like of what I say on the air. Like, this was false. This was false. They never tell you what you say that's true. And then when you argue against them, you're like, no, that's not what I said. These are the facts. These people are going out and calling people racist. How is this allowed to exist in modern media?
4: You should just, yeah, it's like we've lost our minds, because we...
0: Can you imagine what would happen in Canada, Phil, if I just looked at you right now on the thing and said, you're a bloody racist? People would probably cheer. Like, that is so wrong.
4: But whenever somebody uses a term, racist, fascist, dictator, without any factual... That's a way to win an argument without thinking or without having an argument. So if you want to silence somebody from speaking, you just say that's racist. And then if you go, how is that racist? Then their eyes just roll in their head, because they can't actually explain it. They just think it's good enough to label you something that disagrees with them. And everybody should be aware of that.
0: And be the end point of an argument. So I'm going to end this segment by calling you racist. But I'm going to say, when we come back after the break, what we're going to do is talk about Mark Carney. He said 4 words out of his mouth yesterday that I don't think anyone in Canada thought he would ever say. He said something like an acronym in the States that Donald Trump wears on a hat, a red hat. But Canada Strong is going to make America what again? Yes, Mark Carney said it. We're going to break down the whole story with the Rogue Lawyer, Philip Millar. After the break, it's No BS. I'm Brad Smith. You're going to need to hear this audio. It is absolutely crazy.
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28: What are we dealing with? Who's done this and why?
29: This is No BS with Brad Smith.
0: And I'm back. And Mark Carney was in New York yesterday, went down solo. Didn't take his industry minister of finance, didn't take his minister of industry. He went solo to pitch Canada to potential private, he says, equity trade relationships or investments. But in that speech, he made one comment that just shattered my world, my understanding of liberal perspective and ideology. And to help me talk about that is the rogue lawyer, Phil Millar. What's going on, Phil?
1: Living the dream.
0: One day at a time.
1: Or now, the nightmare that is Canada.
0: Well, you know what? It's an interesting place to be. Literally less than a week ago, we were told that the trade relationship was over and we had to move forward. We've been having conversation after conversation about this new relationship with China, specifically about how our police are going to interact. Told not to care about it. But now, after a year, after the foundational point of being elected was challenging Donald Trump, well, we go down and Mark Carney says that Canada has all these resources, we're great trading partners, and he says that a Canada strong is what, Mark Carney?
2: Make America great again.
0: What? A Canada strong will what?
2: Make America great again.
0: Okay, now play the full clip so people know that we're not just actually dubbing his voice in.
2: Is mutual strength. Let's be absolutely clear. Canada strong will help make America great again.
0: Okay, let's go to number nine. Because, Phil, I thought that we were supposed to be starting a...
2: The new world order.
0: So I'm mind blown, right? I'm mind blown that he said this. That I understand that a Canada strong will make America great again, but I would argue America can probably do it on their own. But saying this term, I'm going to argue it's the right thing to do. It's the right thing to say. You need to have a great, strong relationship with them. But now explain this to your liberal base, or will the liberal base give an absolute SHI, you know what, Phil?
1: He makes me sick to my stomach. No, I think that he's trying to be a nuanced leader here. And I think it's interesting for your listeners to even understand that phrase has such emotion in it that in the Canadian military, anybody who was seen on social media with a Make Canada Great Again t-shirt or hat was labeled an extremist and disciplined just for saying Make Canada Great Again. So there's so much emotion in that phrase. I think in this particular case, he's trying to say, look, if you want to be great again, we can help you be great again. But he's using Trump's term. It looks kind of dumb. And the way he's talking about percentages, 60% of 2% of your needs is not a lot. So he's just playing with numbers and posturing on the podium. He's not doing anything that's going to endear us to the U.S. He's just kind of saying, it's like you broke up with a girlfriend who wasn't particularly good looking. And she's like, you know, I did 40% of your laundry when we were together, and I did 65% of your massages. And so you should just love me because I can make you great again. Like, it's so ridiculous.
0: But it seems like this PR that he has in his head is like, it's almost like he's given up on what the liberal base cares about because he's gone through so many things that have been pointed out where it's like, well, they're not reacting. They've got my back. So now I'll just do whatever I want. But if you look at the liberals and how they've like targeted this MAGA thing, like MAGA, Pierre Poilievre, his Maple MAGA, like they've been disrespecting that term forever with a lot of reason to on the far right of MAGA. But now you're going, well, Make America Great Again is important to you if Canada's strong as well. Like, it just doesn't compute with me. It seems very weak.
1: Even these terminologies like Canada strong, like it's like some small guy walking into a bar and saying, me tough. Like, it's just a stupid phrase. Like, why don't we just be strong by not, you know, peeing ourselves every time Trump insults us, you know, and be a good partner. And yeah, I think it's a good step to kind of say, hey, look, we can support you.
0: Yeah.
1: Right? We can support you. And if you want to be great again, working with us, well, that message is good. And I think
0: so too.
1: If he's moving in that direction, it's better. It's just not stylish or well done. It's like very, I don't know, the way he was speaking is very dry. And I can just see some of the Americans laughing at that.
0: People think that I'm like full of it when I say that if we didn't get a new trade deal, that it would be like an apocalypse. And they go, well, you know, most of our stuff isn't on tariff. And I said, yeah, but when you tariff auto, steel, lumber, aluminum, you're going to get absolutely pilfered when you see what actually happens if you don't renew a trade deal. So now Mark Carney looks like he's going down there realizing, listen, I don't want an apocalypse. I do want an economic slowdown into socialism, but let's try to reorganize the gear. years. But how can you do that, Phil, when you're dealing with, as Global News reports, that in the notorious Bishnoi gang, a powerful Indian criminal syndicate, has sent a threatening letter to the Canadian police? In this letter, they boasted of having over 1,000 foot soldiers, or quote-unquote operatives, ready and willing to carry out shootings and violent acts in Canada. This is already happening in Brampton, Toronto, and BC. 1,000 people, foot soldiers, they've got their own militia. They've sent a letter to the RCMP and police saying we will carry out crimes, shootings, and violent acts. And it's like, this letter was sent a year ago in 2025. And now we're finding out about this. Like, what is the state of Canada?
1: Well, one of the problems is the left has kind of adopted a moral code where brown-skinned people can't do anything wrong. You know, and all of the evils of Canada is coming from one segment of the society. And you have to be a bit of a juvenile to think that you can bring people in from India unsecured, unvetted, and you're not going to have a consequence, because every organization will do whatever they can to advance their interests. And so if you're a gang in India that sees an opportunity, they're going to walk through the open doors we have. And, I can just see the frustration on that police officer's face that they're trying to deal with the mess of our kind of open borders policy. I was just surprised because it said most of the extortion people were temporary foreign workers. I wanted to know how many of them were from Tim Hortons.
0: Yeah, it's being reported, not confirmed, but it's being reported that 100% of these 1,000 foot soldiers are temporary foreign workers or on student visas. And to that I say, this isn't like a 17-person gang that we just arrested out here north of Toronto. This is 1,000 people with guns who are ready and willing to send a letter to your police services, your Mounties, saying, we're going to get after you. Like that to me, if that happened a year ago, to me, this just coming out now, like, how bad has that gotten? The numbers have increased. We know that Surrey has called in and said, like, listen, we need help. Like, we're under siege and our police can't help. Like I can scream, Phil, and say, we need to do this, we need to do that. But, like, we're past the point of needing to do things. This is crazy.
1: It does such a disservice too to the Indian immigrants who came to Canada years 100%. Ago because they wanted to, they loved what Canada was, and they wanted to get away from extortion gangs. And then all of a sudden they build a family, and now we just open the gates so those extortion gangs can come here and disrupt our communities. How do we fix it, my friend? I don't know. You need strong leadership, first of all. Like, Carney has to address this, because if you don't, you're going to see people organizing their own gangs to counter it. And if you don't have that strong leadership that at least names the issues, the populace at some point is going to take their own actions.
0: Well, yeah. Imagine you read this in the middle of having a gun grab from people who legally bought their firearms. You're having a gun buyback program that's an absolute piece of you know what. And then now you're like, oh, I'm supposed to be giving my gun back or having it bought back while there's 1,000 people, foot soldiers, to this Bishnoi gang that are ready and willing to commit violent acts. Like, yeah, no, I'll give up my firearms. You've got it under control.
1: Yeah, like one of the firearms involved in crimes within 48 hours was used in two provinces. Like, they're just shipping firearms across Canada in the transport trucking industry. And we saw in Iran, when the populace has no weapons, they can't do anything. Like, you can't deal with it with a bad government. And now in Canada, I don't know how many other types of gangs like this are in Canada right now that are growing, forming, and who are manipulating and misusing the system. You just can't, you're just a child if you don't think that bad actors will walk through open doors to promote their own interests.
0: Yeah, it's hard to say suicidal empathy enough times. Like, the virtue that will lead to the downfall of your, will lead to your destruction as a nationality. Gad Saad, the author of that book, has now moved out of Canada because he's about to be legitimately death threatened even more than he was before. Like, that's how he had to get out. But when you look at this, Phil, is there a way that you see this outside of it being a top down thing? Like, do you think Mark Carney will even comment on this? Because I don't see it happening.
1: No, but so much of the liberal base comes from that immigrant bloc there, and they're smart enough to know to vote liberal in order to not come under any pressure from the government. My worry, though, is I think society, the national borders are kind of slowly breaking down, and people are migrating, like in the book The Stand, to places where they can kind of create their own world. So I think you're going to see kind of provincial or state-based migration. Like, you got Florida, Texas, you have other states. So from a national perspective in Canada, I don't know how to bring it together with what's going on in BC, Alberta, Quebec, and Ontario. I hope he wakes up tomorrow, and starts to inspire Canadians to be proud of what Canada is and to deal with these issues. But he's terrified of pissing off his base.
0: Yeah.
1: Internally.
0: And it'll be interesting to see what he says when people ask him the question, what was that Make America Great Again thing about? Just level with us. And we'll get some. Well, I'll answer your question, but I'll answer the former question first. But thanks, Phil, for joining me. I appreciate you in breaking this all down. Have a great weekend, my buddy.
1: Hey, thank you. I don't get called a racist every day.
0: Well, I just wanted to act like I was on The View. Just once, okay? Just don't sue me. That's Phil Millar, the rogue lawyer. When we come back after the break, if you haven't heard that Late Night is still spitting out some interesting monologues, Jimmy Kimmel has some interesting words to say. He's an LA resident, LA native right now, but he's trying to take down Spencer Pratt, and this move that's pushed Spencer Pratt high up in the polls in LA. He's number two. He's closing in, but Jimmy Kimmel is putting out his voice of concern for those who are watching. We'll find out what they have to say after the break. It's No BS. I'm Brad Smith.
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1: Oh, this makes me so sad that we can't play this whole song. Oh, Rage Against the Machine, Killing in the Name Of, one of the greatest albums front to back of all time. And this song specifically has a great chorus that could never be played on any radio station. Actually, if you think about it, I believe they got kicked off SNL and banned for life, Rage Against the Machine, because they started swearing on TV. If it wasn't Saturday Night Live, it was one of the big shows at the time. They told them not to swear, not do Killing in the Name Of, because the chorus is F you, I won't do what you tell me, over and over again for about 2 minutes. And to be honest with you, one of the best pump up songs before a football game ever.
2: I think it was with the BBC, that famous viral clip on social media. They asking, okay, you cannot swear on public television, and
1: they actually did the chorus of the song.
2: Yeah.
1: F you, I'm not going to do what you tell me. But I want you to do what I tell you right now. Call in 416-870-6400. Or if you're out of town, 888-225-TALK. Because we've got... postpone the contest today, because we've got an 8-day valet voucher to park and fly for you. If it is travel season, which a lot of people are going to weddings, this is going to save you some huge bucks. They didn't give me like a, you know, prize value worth, blah, blah. No, but just Google this. It's expensive to park, especially at the airport. Expensive to park a park and fly. But guess what? You get an 8-day valet voucher. All you got to do is answer my skill testing question to get that. Which I will give live on the air, because you can't give it out. Too many people are AIing. Too many people are Googling. If I ask you to text in, God, next thing you're going to do is just text in. And then we got to pick out from all you cheaters, all you AI cheaters. But before we do that, and again, the number is 416-870-6400 for the 8-day valet park and fly voucher. If you're going traveling, it'll save you. But before we get to that, and wait for the call lines to blow up, is... Listen, we've talked about Spencer Pratt, this reality TV show guy who went from villain to trying to chill in the mayor's mansion in L.A. Well, Jimmy Kimmel has come out and said some pretty harsh things about him. And if you want to understand how the media is trying to kill this reality star who's wants to be mayor, well, we're going to tell you right after our contest. Let's get to the phone line, shall we? See that transition? We wait for the phone lines. Hello, who's this? Who am I speaking with?
3: Hey, it's Chris.
1: Chris, where are you calling from?
3: I'm calling from Alliston.
1: Chris from Alliston. How's your Friday going, my man?
3: So far, so good. I just finished work, and I'm heading out.
1: Well, look at you. I am going to give you what we call in the industry a softball question. All you have to do is tell me the answer to this beautiful trivia question. You're going to know it. I'll even give you the movie. It's Back to the Future. That is one of the greatest movies of all time, Chris. But I want you to tell me, when Marty McFly goes back to the future, what year is he going back to?
3: Oh, crap.
1: Come on.
3: I'm going to go with 54.
1: Ah, you so close! You don't suck, Chris. You're so close, Chris. Man, have a great weekend, all right?
3: Okay, thanks.
1: I appreciate you. All right, back to the phone lines. Santi just wants to get on the booze and the you sucks. Who am I speaking with? Who's this?
4: This is Madison.
1: Madison. Where are you calling from, Madison?
4: I'm from Milton.
1: Madison from Milton. What year did Marty McFly go back to in Back to the Future when he got in the DeLorean? 19 what?
4: 55?

0: We're going back to the future, Marty.
1: And they stay there. And they stay there.
0: Madison, what's going on? How's your week going?
2: I'm pretty good.
0: Yeah? Are you excited to win? Are you traveling soon?
2: No, not soon.
0: Okay. Well, we can look forward to it. Maybe it's that little thing that's going to kick you over the finish line there and get you traveling. Do you have any exciting weekend plans?
2: I'm going to go to the Bruno Mars concert on Sunday.
0: Are you at Rogers Stadium? Are you excited?
2: Yeah, I'm really excited. It got postponed, so now I'm like even more excited because I've been waiting like a whole week extra for this.
0: Is this the one on Saturday that was in the rain swamps monsoon type thing?
2: Yeah, I'm so glad they canceled it though because that would have been really bad.
0: Okay, so how pissed were you though when they canceled it?
2: I was already in Toronto, so it was kind of annoying to have to like drive back. But I'm glad it got like moved to like a better day.
0: Yeah, have you been to Rogers Stadium before?
2: Yeah, I went to see Coldplay there last summer.
0: You did? Oh my god, how was it?
2: That was amazing. Like actually my favorite concert. Yeah.
0: Okay, so everyone's talking about how hard it is to get to the stadium, Uber, all this and that. Like, what's your experience in going there?
2: It was definitely a bit of a headache, but yeah, we took the TTC and then you just had to like walk a lot, but it was honestly, it was fine.
0: But worth going once you go?
2: Sorry?
0: Worth going once you get there?
2: Yeah, exactly.
0: Okay. So what song, I'm going to get Santiago to play this song to break for us, but what's your favorite Bruno Mars song? When he gets up on stage and you're like, oh my God, we're at the Bruno Mars concert, play this.

0: shows. His profession is to be the screaming jerk on reality shows. And his house burns down. And even though he had no private insurance on his house and doesn't believe in climate change, he is understandably upset about his house burning down.
1: Okay, well, let's break that down, Jimmy Kimmel, because of course anyone would be upset about their house burning down. And Spencer Pratt's house did burn down. And when you said he had no insurance, it's because all the insurance companies in the Palisades area, and specifically in Los Angeles, had pulled some of their insurance policies right before the fire happens, up to 6 months before. Okay, Jimmy Kimmel, and he doesn't believe in climate change. Sorry to tell you that there's somebody that's going to be arrested and charged with arson and has a trial on June 6th, not for just a little bit of the fire, but for starting the entire fires. Oh, and you live in LA, Jimmy, just like I did, so that you know that these fires happen every 2 years, historically, since the early 1900s. But go on, Jimmy, what else do you got?
0: For the first time in his life, people are agreeing with what he has to say. It's hard not to agree with what he has to say. He's angry about the same problems a lot of people here are angry about. Does he have solutions to those problems? No. But at least he's acknowledging that they are problems.
1: Well, clearly you haven't heard the fact that he wants to get rid of homelessness as a business, make sure NGOs don't work in California to support the homelessness business, make sure the drug addicts actually do get compassion and not just allowed to do drugs on the streets. He wants to turn them to actually compassionate facilities where they can get off drugs and become members of society. But keep going, Jimmy. You're making great points.
0: So then this angry reality show star, who grew up wealthy and popular and is not very wealthy or popular anymore, really starts to enjoy the attention. He starts to think, you know, I should be mayor, which is a statement that should make everyone laugh. But not everyone is laughing. Not everyone sees this as a joke.
1: Well, clearly you're drawing a connection to Donald Trump and being wealthy and popular when, you know, Spencer Pratt was on The Princess of Malibu. He was on The Hills. He was a wealthier kid growing up and reality star. And yes, he did get broke. We should probably not make fun of anybody who has lost their wealth and tried to do something in return to make that wealth back. But go on, Jimmy.
0: And not only are they telling him he should be mayor, they're even going so far as to give him money for his campaign, some of which he immediately spent on moving into a $1,500 a night room at the Hotel Bel Air. He's living at the Hotel Bel Air at the same time he's running a video claiming he lives in a trailer on the burned out lot where his house was, which he is not. He is living at the Hotel Bel Air and using campaign money to pay for that. And yet still, there's a group of people, many of whom believe themselves to be liberals, who are so angry they're willing to overlook this.
1: Okay, so let's keep making fun of him for his house burning down. And he's not living in the trailer in the lot where his house burned down. Because, well, that's wrong. He was living in the trailer full time when the house burned down. But when he decided to run for mayor, he was getting such bad death threats. Like literally people showing up at this plot of land saying that they were going to kill him. Messages to his phone, his wife, his family, even his kids. They said they were going to kill his kids. He said he would show all of us the text messages, but I believe him because that's how crazy politics is. So, well, he couldn't live at that trailer without security. So yes, he is living at a hotel. I don't know if we should be really speculating on whether he's using his money or not to pay for it. But if he is, I think it's justified seeing how you're going to have to get security round the clock in order just to live and run for mayor. And you talk about him just being this kind of kid. He's also the kid that brought to attention that $100 million of money that was donated to fire relief victims didn't actually go to fire relief victims. So really what you're doing here, Jimmy, by me just breaking it down, and this is just on the research that I can do in 30 seconds, is proving why late night sucks. Is you're an ideology-driven guy who's just pushing his own BS. The problem is that you're part of the BS. You know the city's bad. You've said it. But what are you going to do? You're going to stick with the same person, not take a guy because he lives in a hotel in Bel Air. Why? Because his house burned down. Why does he live there? Because he's getting death threats. Why does he want to run for mayor? Because he did a year of research on how crazy and corrupt what was going on during the wildfires is. Maybe you missed it in all of his absolutely savagery that he was putting on Instagram. But living in Toronto and seeing what's going on with this place, I would die for somebody, not to say that I would vote for Spencer Pratt in Toronto, but die for somebody to come out with an organized plan, who cares about his city, who openly says he has no ambition to be in politics after. He just wants to do what's best for the city. He's not a Republican. He's not a Democrat. He wants to run for Angelinos. But no, Jimmy Kimmel, you and your millions, God, you're so good at saying the basic amount of info with no context and making 65-year-old liberals believe you. You're a beautiful man. When we come back after the break, I want to give one last tribute today to someone who's fallen, someone who's lost to Canada, to sports, and is no longer with us, because this guy defined an era and a generation of toughness and grit You got a lot of crap for

0: Off the ice, but on the ice, he's a champion, and I was lucky enough to meet him. The world lost Claude Lemieux, NHL great, and I just want to talk about him a little bit after the break. And if you have a message or a story about Claude, text in, call in, 416-870-6400. It's No BS. I'm Brad Smith. Happy Friday. Who cares, baby? I think
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3: You know, we talk about not having enough good news stories in this world and having to search so hard for them. Well, it's a good news story today, as the 14-year-old young girl, Esther Esty, as she's called, she was on the spectrum. She was lost for almost 2 weeks. She went missing on May 15th in North York, but she was located yesterday around 1 p.m. Thursday, May 28th. By Toronto Police Services. She was in good physical condition, taken to hospital for assessment, but now police are investigating whether any criminality was involved. Example, the 30-year-old man that was reportedly taken to custody. This is just one of those stories where I don't want to get into nuance, except for, God, I just feel great for the parents and for all the family members who, when you look at the stats of how long people go missing for, especially kids, this doesn't usually turn up the way that this one has. So I know that they're going to hold their child tighter and hug her more and kiss her so much that she's going to get annoyed. But to have that feeling lift off your shoulders, I can't even imagine what that's like. I can't. So good on Toronto Police. And thank God for finding this young girl, Esty, and ending this awful debacle, tearing down posters, all the conversations that we're talking about. Like, listen, somebody just tweeted at me and they're like, oh, lay off Mayor Chow. You're too hard on her sometimes. And I'm like, no, this is the girl who said thank you to the Mayor Chow, tweeted and was like, thank you to the police services, first responders who came together to find her. And it's like, no, Mayor Chow, you didn't say anything. Not one post, not one direction did you point saying we have to come together to find this young girl. You just jumped on the bandwagon at the end and said, oh, thank you, Toronto Police Services, because you have to big up the Toronto Police because of all the corruption, all the scandals and stuff, right? Like, so no, I'm not going to get off her. But you don't jump in the story when the story here is that a young 14-year-old girl who was missing forever is safe. That's not anybody's situation to cloud where the attention should be. And that's to the family, the young Esther herself, and the friends around that got somebody back. When you look at the stats of missing people that should have never come back, and now they're there, and now they can have their family back together. So I just, God love them for doing that. But a family right now that's missing loved ones is that of the late Claude Lemieux. If you didn't hear about this, the NHL great, who was just 3 days ago at the Montreal Bell Center to lift the torch up in the pregame presentation to light the crowd on fire, get them all pumped up. Claude Lemieux, this was his introduction from the NBC, American coverage of the hockey game.
4: Tonight's torchbearer, he won the Stanley Cup as a rookie with the Canadiens back in 1986, scoring 10 goals in 20 postseason games. A four-time cup champion overall with three teams, Claude Lemieux.
3: Now you can talk about, and let's leave the crowd noise there, you can talk about all the accomplishments. Four-time Stanley Cup champion, Conn Smythe winner, from his days in Montreal to Colorado. He didn't just play hockey. He was like the ultimate warrior. He was the guy who could score a Wayne Gretzky goal, but then rough you up in the corner. He was the guy who agitated you. He was the guy that you loved to have play on your team, but you hated to play against. He had one of those mixed reputations. Why isn't he scoring 100 goals? And why doesn't he stop fighting people? Because he didn't care. All he wanted to do was win and help his team win at any cause. And when you hear TMZ report that just 3 days after this moment in Montreal that lit the fans on fire, that he possibly took his life by suicide, you feel for the family, you feel for his friends, you feel for Claude. And I know this is going to be controversial to say, but I've lost my best friend to suicide, and his family says it the best, and I trust in their family, where he said they're at peace now. They're at peace now. And as much as the family will miss him, I hope that they get whatever solace they need from this situation, because it's hard to have somebody that casts a shadow that big, that for the 4 hours that I got to spend with him one time during Toronto International Film Festival, we had drinks and I got to hang around with a guy who I idolized growing up, because he was tough as nails. He could score and he didn't take any crap from anybody. And I just remember one of those conversations was he said, you know, Brad, everything that I did in life, I only had one gear and I was in sixth. That's what he said. I was in sixth gear all the time. And if I ever took it out of sixth gear, I was never going to be the best version of me, whether it was scoring, whether it was fights, whether it was hockey, whether it was in the practice, whether it was in the locker room. I just wanted to give everybody everything I had. I'll never forget that conversation that I had with him, how nice he was to me, how gracious he was. But more than that, I can just say, as we leave the show today and go into the weekend, Claude gave everything he had to everybody around him, and he's going to be missed. And I hope you have the best weekend. I hope that you understand that life is short, and that when you have the chance to say you love someone to somebody around you in your family, never take that for granted. Give your parents a call. Give someone that you love a hug. We've got a great lineup for you. David Cooper will be here 12 to 1. I'll be on Crosstalk from 1 to 2. Drex will be in studio from 2 to 3. And Ben Mulrooney, as always, take you home from 3 to 6. This is No BS. Great things will happen. Say it to you out loud. Peace. I'm out of here.
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16: National Newsroom of the Canadian Press, I'm David Augustine. Conservatives in BC have elected former federal MP and Revenue Minister Carolyn Findlay as their new leader on the fourth ballot, as she beat commentator Caroline Elliott by 2% in a 51-49 race. Findlay says she will help make BC an economic powerhouse, no longer denied by Eastern and global elites, predatory foreign nations, and Canada's own constitution.
17: Free people making free choices. And free speech in a free enterprise market economy where hard work is rewarded and we are not crushed by socialist overreach.
16: BC Premier David Eby took to social media to say he will work with anyone who puts people first. Canada is expected to choose a supplier for its next submarine fleet by July, with South Korea's Hanwha Ocean and Germany's ThyssenKrupp Marine Systems remaining in the final competition. The project would see the Royal Canadian Navy acquire about 12 new submarines. Hanwha argues it can deliver submarines more quickly and provide stronger economic benefits for Canadian industry. TKMS says its long track record as an established submarine exporter makes it the lower risk choice for Canada. A lawyer who represented First Nations in a class action lawsuit against Ottawa says his clients still have not been consulted on promised clean drinking water legislation.
18: A lawyer representing about 260 First Nations says Ottawa could be heading back to court over the promise of clean drinking water legislation. Michael Rosenberg says Indigenous Services Minister Mandy Gomasti has failed to properly consult affected communities despite a 2021 class action settlement requiring collaboration on new laws. He says First Nations will return to court if legislation is not introduced before Parliament rises for the summer or if any bills fall short of agreed standards for water quality and long-term funding. For its part, the federal government says it still intends to table legislation this spring. Rob Westgate, The Canadian Press.
16: Well, no deal yet to extend the fragile ceasefire with Iran amid new concern about the Strait of Hormuz.
19: A warning of a new danger in the Strait of Hormuz, a suspected sea mine. The country of Oman sending out the alert and the U.S. in turn blocking all traffic in and out of Iranian ports.
20: We can make a good deal right now, but maybe not a great deal. And if it's not a great deal, we're not making it.
19: President Trump is demanding Iran reopen the Strait of Hormuz, agree to never develop a nuclear weapon, and allow the U.S. to remove Iran's highly enriched uranium.
16: That was ABC's Ian Pennell in Jerusalem. And Canadian producer Boy Wonder says Drake's recent chart success proves the Toronto rapper remains inevitable despite his high-profile feud with Kendrick Lamar. Drake recently broke Michael Jackson's record for the most Billboard Hot 100 number one hits by a solo male artist and became the first artist with more than 400 Hot 100 entries. Boy Wonder, who produced tracks on Drake's latest album Trilogy, says criticism and negative narratives have failed to derail the rapper's career. This is the Canadian Press. In sports, Team Canada will try to shake off yesterday's emotionally draining 4-2 semifinal loss to Finland and refocus on winning bronze today at the World Men's Hockey Championship in Switzerland. Canada will face Norway, which lost 6-0 to Switzerland yesterday in the other semifinal. Finland and Switzerland will play for gold. The Ontario Hockey League champion Kitchener Rangers and Western Hockey League champion Everett Silvertips meet tonight in the Memorial Cup Championship game at Prospera Place in Kelowna, BC. The Rangers were 3-0 in the round-robin portion of the tournament, including a 6-2 win over the Silvertips on Monday. Everett finished the round-robin with a 2-1 record. And the visiting Toronto Blue Jays will be aiming to win their four-game series with the Baltimore Orioles today and forget last night's ninth-inning collapse. The Jays took a 5-1 lead into the bottom of the ninth and lost 6-5, leaving them ahead 2-1 in the four-game series. Right-hander Spencer Miles will start on the mound for the Jays, while the Orioles counter with right-hander Kyle Bradish. From the Canadian Press, I'm David Augustine.
0: Hey, welcome to Toronto Today, the weekend edition. Hope you're having a great weekend so far. And thanks for spending some of it with us and our show, Toronto Today with Greg Brady. So let's start here. Dunkin' Donuts, they're on the way. There's two big entries into, I think, the marketplace that we're going to be like, how are we feeling about this and how are we going to react as consumers? Two, in the next 12 months, I think. One is Chinese electric vehicles. A totally different conversation. Chinese electric vehicles are going to have dealerships here by the end of the year. And likely well before Christmas. They're gonna get these built foundation up by October, November. And the other one is Dunkin', ex-Dunkin' Donuts. They'd like to take the donuts off and emphasize the other stuff. Tim Hortons has been in damage control. I don't know how else to describe it. They're going to reduce the reliance on temporary foreign workers. They're going to get all these local workers in Canada. And it's almost like, oh, now you're paying attention. Alex Brown's the director of the National Citizens Coalition, and he's the managing editor of the Substack Without Diminishment. And he wrote a great piece on this. Do you think, Alex, Dunkin' saw the temporary foreign workers issue Tim Hortons is facing as an opportunity, or was Dunkin' coming into the market anyway?
21: I think it's a bit of both. And the not so dirty little secret, which I write about in this piece as well that you kindly referenced, is Tim Horton's reaction to this announcement that, like, oh, actually, we're going to hire 10,000 people locally. It is entirely in response to Dunkin'. Dunkin' was always finally going to make a play here. It has something to do with Tim Horton's reputation and the fact that its product, as we can all see and experience, unfortunately, in its private equity era, one could argue is lacking. And so if you're Dunkin' Donuts, which has a similar business model and you know, for folks in the Northeast, as a former Toronto boy, I spent enough time having Dunkin', you know, down in Massachusetts or New York or across the border in Vermont. You know, it's not so bad. It's not so bad. Mm-hmm. And it you can make the argument it's a little bit better than that Tim's Farmer's Wrap. And so I think there was always going to be a kind of fast casual competition here. And Tim Hortons, let's just say, is not changing their tune on the temporary foreign worker program out of the goodness of their own heart.
0: So there's, and the other intersection, of course, the other road that leads up to the fulcrum here is Canada's youth unemployment rate. Yeah. And it's closer to, if people thought it was going to improve in the summer of 26, which we're almost at vis-a-vis the summer of 25, no, it wasn't going to, and no, it hasn't. So there's immense frustration seeing entry-level low-wage positions that most of us could get when we were 17, 18, 19 years old, and they're filled through foreign streams while local teens are kind of stuck, struggling to land their first job. So that's a third factor that has made people quite furious at Tim's, given, listen, a lot of groups and a lot of companies have used the temporary foreign workers program. But as you note in your piece, Tim Hortons has been among the Mount Rushmores of lobbying for there to be more and more and more, even when the Trudeau government first and now the Carney government second have tried to slide back some of those numbers, Alex.
21: Up until Monday at 9 a.m. Eastern time, they were arguing that rural and remote franchises continued to face severe labor shortages. And in this very short period of time, they've found 10,000 jobs to give back to locals. And so it's not... They had a major part to play. They were increasingly lobbying to increase the cap up to 30% of a restaurant's workforce to consist of temporary foreign workers during COVID. The federal government finally cuts that cap back down to 10%. Tim Hortons goes, whoa, whoa, whoa, no, we want it back up to 20 to 30%. And they've been doing this push-pull ever since. And so they haven't suddenly sort of found their conscience on this issue. Like there are scores of unemployed in all our towns. We all talk to kids. If you have eyes and ears and care to listen, there's a real problem with unemployment, and not just youth unemployment in this country. We have hundreds of thousands of people per year just abandoning the labor market at this point. That's not because they're aging out. That's because they're not finding anything and they're feeling disenfranchised and maybe they're leaving the country. And so this has so much to do with the fact that their labor strategy has been a comms loser. But and this must be reiterated. This is from talking to government sources, immigration sources. This also just has a ton to do with wanting to squeeze out the labor market for Dunkin' before they arrive, because Dunkin's plan is to aggressively expand to 600 to 700 locations nationwide. And so Tim's is looking around at the piece of the pie and realizing they finally have real competition here, because Starbucks is in its own kind of bracket, in its own kind of league. And they've frankly had better hiring practices over the last few years. But this is a true direct competitor in sort of the fast casual coffee market. And so they, more than anything, they want to take advantage of that quote unquote 10,000 locals, because that's what they feel like they need to take away from Dunkin' Donuts, as opposed to give back to workers in Canada.
0: And some of this, I think, Alex, in downtown Toronto and downtown Vancouver, you're not going to maybe notice the impact on a community, but yeah, there's probably a lot of smaller towns in BC where I am out in Durham. Trust me, in Ajax, where I am, Whitby, Pickering, it gets talked about. It's not just, hey, they're not hiring our kids. And again, none of this is about skin color or financial demographic. It's just because we're pretty diverse communities here. We just know as parents, they ain't hiring our kids, and all of our kids, it feels like, are looking. So it's not just that. It's that they're not just hiring our kids. They are actively lobbying the federal government to loosen up caps and expand access to this program that just floods the zone and brings, more temporary foreign workers in instead of our families.
21: Yes. And a dirty little secret number two here, which is when you look at that cap I previously mentioned, where they got it up to 30% and then it was brought down to 10%. And this was cap of the temporary foreign workers who can work per store. Obviously, there are franchisees who do the actual hiring. And so their networks and how that, whether they actually go by those rules is one thing. But that 10,000 people locally that Tim Hortons now claims to want to hire, let it be said, they're not saying 10,000 Canadian workers. And yes, workers who are in Canada of all varying degrees of background are technically Canadian workers, but that includes foreign students and temporary foreign workers already in the country. That means both groups who are still on active and expired permits in the millions. And that also includes graduates on postgraduate work permits and includes individuals under the International Mobility Program. Because those two groups do not require what is known as a labor market impact assessment. That means they don't come up as TFWs under Tim's hiring practices the way they designate it. So these local hires, quote unquote, you could still have a store staffed by almost 100% temporary visa holders. And so the moment I saw these headlines, the moment I started talking to people, I knew that they weren't being honest about this announcement.
0: Alex Brown's our guest, director of the National Citizens Coalition, managing editor as well for Without Diminishment. We're talking about a piece he wrote on that particular Substack about the challenges and certainly the challenge to Tim Hortons and the challenge for Tim Hortons to be more transparent about this. This is coffee and drive-throughs and mornings are a habit that are, I think it's a tough one. People get in their routines and their alarm goes off at the same time. So their mornings are usually going to be way more similar than their afternoons where they're meeting a friend or going to the dry cleaners or staying downtown for a ball game. Do you think this is something where people, especially in these big cities where there's long commutes, is there room to change habits? Could people get so frustrated, not necessarily by the product, but just all the things we're talking about, going, you know, I don't feel respected by a business that I'm giving not just a couple days a month to, I'm giving 19 or 20 days a month to.
21: I know I don't. You know, I'll just say it plainly. I think the last few years of hiring practices in this country, in undercutting our young labor market, in undercutting, you know, the working single moms, in participating in a clear kind of reinterpretation of what our labor market is supposed to be, in suppressing wages, in indentured servitude, which is what so much of this abuse of the temporary foreign worker programs have been. How can you not feel alienated by that? How can you not feel a little bit like a stranger in your own labor market or in your own country? I know that I personally feel the disloyalty when I see what has happened to so many of our industries. And it's all kind of the same problem. Like, it all kind of comes back to this COVID excuse for government and business to just open this up to everyone else to save a few bucks. And they were given an inch and they've taken a mile. And in private conversation, if we're being honest with ourselves, the quality is one thing. And I do think the quality has gone down, and like, you know, no disrespect to people in their morning commute right now who still enjoy their double double, but how you know, for this company that wraps itself in the Canadian flag, which is now not even Canadian owned, that explicitly went out of its way to not have a Canadian hiring practice. I'm perfectly okay with taking my business elsewhere.
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2: Whether it is a drug treatment program, referral, mental health support, or needing to look for a place to live, we are coordinating all of that together.
3: The group, including the Toronto Underhoused and Homeless Union, is asking the city for immediate 24/7 respite spaces during World Cup preparations and ongoing events, to cancel security contracts, replace them with peer support and harm reduction workers, some of whom they say lost jobs due to closures related to FIFA.
4: That's from Karen Lieberman's report. You heard Mayor Chow at the start. Welcome back to the show. This has been happening for decades. Atlanta famously, notoriously passed such strict ordinances, they made it illegal to sleep on a park bench. 9,000 homeless / unhoused individuals were arrested in that city. The city also got caught issuing one-way bus tickets out of town to marginalized residents. So, look, this doesn't have any easy answers. Homelessness doesn't to begin with. I understand why activists see this as cruel. It's a superficial cover-up of a lot of systemic failures. But I also look and I go, I know why city leaders are doing this, because there will be groups that say you should have tidied this problem up long before this. Now you're scrambling. This is, again, like the house analogy, hosting a party. This is like doing some speed cleaning half an hour before the guests are supposed to arrive. But you didn't have it clean or even close to being clean in that previous half hour. That analogy doesn't completely work, but I think it's what the city's feeling is a rush to do this. And I know how this is going to look and sound. David Roberts was out there yesterday with this group, director of urban studies at the University of Toronto. He's adamant the city is not doing the right things and not treating the unhoused people as they should. David, thank you for the time today.
5: Yeah, absolutely. Happy to be here.
4: Yeah, you're noticing what I'm noticing. I knew this would be a story at some point in time. When did this sort of get on your radar and you're hearing from enough people suffering, experiencing homelessness that you knew you had to be loud and pretty vociferous about this?
5: Yeah, so I've worked with the Toronto Underhoused and Homelessness Union for a while in different capacities. They're the ones that are really leading the kind of documentation and witnessing of the violence and increased aggressive security at Union Station. So that's their work. But I'm happy to lend support to it because, as you pointed out, this isn't just a Toronto issue. This is something that we see time and time again when cities host these events, whether it's Atlanta or South Africa in 2010 or the rumors in BC. Like, this is the way that cities often approach their image management when it comes to these events, and it's done so to hide problems rather than actually address them.
4: What I've heard about the aggressiveness, I heard, now again, we can debate what the word rude means. Someone experiencing being unhoused said, well, people are being, security are being rude to me while I'm at Union Station. What is the ask? When I hear aggressiveness in terms of language, if I'm deemed as homeless in Union Station, what's the allegation that security is asking me to do or telling me I need to do?
5: I think in many cases, the report that Tuhu released yesterday documents not just rude asks, not just kind of dismissive tone, but actually pushing people out into the streets or kicking down doors in washrooms to get at people and forcibly remove them. And what we know is that forcibly being removed from somewhere often puts one on the street. Our shelter system is overburdened. It's often at capacity on a nightly basis. So there isn't a lot of places for people to go. And these types of experiences aren't just happening in kind of mild days like today. They're happening in the dead of winter and the heat of summer where people are really at risk.
4: Is some of that, I mean, I've gone into, this has happened in London, Ontario too, where my parents live, like the idea of going into a McDonald's bathroom. I have alerted staff, this happened in April, there's somebody passed out in your bathroom. We've got to get that passed out person out of that bathroom, do we not? I think they called 911. Is that some of the circumstance that they're seeing at Union Station?
5: Oh, I'm sure that is part of what they're saying. I think what we have experienced in London and what we're experiencing in Toronto is a breakdown of our basic social service system. It's not, it doesn't have the capacity or the resources to actually serve the needs. And so Union Station becomes a respite center or McDonald's becomes a respite center with all of the kind of challenges that brings. It puts a lot of responsibility on McDonald's workers or security staff beyond what they're trained to do. And so I think what we're seeing is that kind of the unfortunate consequence of a long period of time where we're underfunding social services, and we're seeing an increased amount of people on the streets.
4: David Roberts is Director of Urban Studies at the University of Toronto. What is the ask of the city? I saw two different reports last night. What is the ask in terms of providing, if someone says the city's going to get you out of Union Station come hell or high water, what is the ask of where people are being asked to go, and why would they not go?
5: Yeah, I mean, I think that's the real question, right? Like, what spaces are, what is the alternative, right? Is there a respite center? That's the number one ask from the Underhoused and Homelessness Union, that they open new respite centers.
4: Would that be like what the warming centers are in the winter when it's minus 20 and they're welcome?
5: Exactly.
4: Okay, I gotcha.
5: Yeah. So similar to the one that was closed in the exhibition grounds in the run-up to the World Cup, but perhaps not there, obviously. So that's number one. It's like an actual place for people to go and to get treatment. I think one of the things with our current shelter system is it's overcrowded and under-resourced and sometimes dangerous. And so we need to really think about the spaces that we're asking people to move into to make sure that they actually serve the needs of the people there and aren't exposing them to other sorts of challenges.
4: Now, if you and I are going to an international city for a soccer tournament or something else, let's say we're getting there in Tokyo or Berlin, Germany, we've spent thousands of dollars. If one of the first things we encounter, David, is we get to Union Station and we pass an encampment, or we see open air drug use, or we see a mental health crisis sadly playing out right in front of us, that kind of can become the defining image of the trip. So I'm sure you see that from the city's perspective, that will become a bit of the story. International media will certainly play that up. How does the city counterbalance that and I guess market correct that? They'd be worried about the optics, and I think they'd have a reason to, would they not?
5: Yeah, 100%. But we knew this World Cup was coming for the last decade, right? So we could have been doing the types of work to invest in services so that we didn't have the level of people who are sleeping rough or who are in encampments. We didn't do that. And I think it's disingenuous to try to create a perfect, idyllic city when we have extreme poverty on our streets. And so, I would hope that as an international tourist, you would also know that cities are facing challenges right now, and the solution isn't to push them, to hide them away, push them to the margins, but it's actually to address them. But, I get what this city's coming from as well.
4: Paris, you raised South Africa as a great example. There's a great documentary on YouTube showing they just put homeless people on buses and move them on out. Paris, France did this just two summers ago with their summer games. Are you wary or worried the city of Toronto is just going to put people on buses and send them somewhere that isn't downtown Toronto?
5: I think we're unlikely to actually put people on buses and send them out of town, but it doesn't mean that we won't police them out of spaces that we think tourists will be, right? So I think what will be more likely is that we'll just see really ramped up securitization of the spaces that the city believes tourists will be or international media will be, and force people who use those spaces for respite to find alternatives.
4: Yeah, that makes complete sense to me. David Roberts is Director of Urban Studies at the University of Toronto. I hope we can talk more, maybe even as the tournament gets going and see where this issue is at, David. I appreciate your advocacy on it.
5: Yeah, anytime.
4: Is it cynical to worry about optics? I guess. But optics are about real-world economic survival. You go buy a house somewhere. What are you asking about? Well, is it safe? Oh, it's not? Okay, I'm out already. You're going to tidy up when something big is happening. Do you think they tidy up around TIFF? They do. The tents aren't just going to vanish, okay? All that open drug use you see ain't just going to vanish. So the city's going to push it away so that most people don't see it. They always were, and now we know, okay? This is just confirmation of what was always going
1: to
4: happen.
1: More of Toronto Today, the weekend edition with Greg Brady, still to come.
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4: So this is timely, and if you're a big beef eater like I am, well, listen, that's 12 months a year. So any conversation about burgers and steaks and everything, I'm all for it. I'm here for it. But we got a lot of questions, I think, and honest questions about we're this big beef exporting global powerhouse, but there's a two-way trade system that certainly has impacted where we are. Joining me on the line is Tyler Fulton, who's the president of the Canadian Cattle Association. He and some other members were at Queen's Park actually yesterday for a barbecue. You know, Tyler, thanks for making the time. I could ask you to spill the beans and ask which MPPs took an extra burger or two too many yesterday, but we'll leave that aside. We'll let the guilty just stew in their own guilt for taking too many. How was the day yesterday for you?
15: It was a beautiful day, and it wasn't burgers either. Triple A sirloin Canadian beef. It was an exceptional lunch.
4: Okay. I just hope the NDP lined up as vigorously as the Conservatives did. I know they, you know, they kind of play that vegan green game sometimes, but nobody can,
15: I think all parties were represented, I'd say. The beef brings them all out.
4: I thought so. The issue in the industry is quite considerable. Let's talk about first, do we have enough cattle? Do we have enough beef cattle, or is our herd shrunk? I know it's shrunk dramatically, but what's this mean to how much beef we can produce in our country?
15: Yeah, that's great. That's a great starting point. Really, we're dealing with the tightest cow herd in about 30 years. And it's a combination of really drought conditions over several years, market disruptions, and, you know, added costs that just really had, you know, ranchers in particular, the first segment of the value chain, struggle. And so it wasn't an environment that was kind of conducive to getting the next generation back on the farm. And and now we've seen, you know, an increase in prices, obviously, and it's actually providing that market signal back to the industry to say, yes, we can. There is an opportunity here for the next generation to invest and grow the herd. And last year, actually, we saw a 2.5% increase in the herd. So there's good signs that for the future.
4: The theory seems to be there's a short-term drop in the beef supply that we get at the grocery store, and that's some of the reason prices are high, because the farmers, the producers of the herd, have to hold on to the heifers instead of slaughtering them. So that rebuilds the herd. I mean, again, the inevitable fate is the inevitable fate of all these cows, but point being is, are beef farmers holding on to heifers instead of slaughtering them to rebuild?
15: Yeah, that is the only way that we grow the herd, is by retaining the female stock for producing cows, for producing more of them. And yeah, that is the current what's currently happening. But we started that trend, you know, really more than about 18 months ago, and so it's happening. And I think we're probably about a year away before we can actually start to do both, increase the beef supply and increase the beef herd at the same time.
4: That's fascinating to me. So a herd rebuild takes a good 3 years, really.
15: That's
4: 4 years, maybe?
15: Yeah.
4: It's longer to rebuild the Calgary Flames, right? There's a hockey team here also that may be going through a rebuild soon. So
15: Winnipeg Jets, where I'm from, is in a similar boat.
4: Yeah. So we've seen this exodus as well of beef farmers, of cattle farmers, and the cow calf producers. We got high retail beef prices. I want those beef prices and some of the profit to go back to the grassroots ranchers. I'm guessing it isn't as quickly or as notably as we'd like to stop some of these farmers from going, I got to turn the keys in. I can't do it anymore. What's happening there?
15: Well, we are seeing that. Like, I think that was definitely the trend, really, honestly, for 2 decades. It was a struggle, and we really kind of lost a generation of cattle producers. But they're coming back. What's a threat right now, though, is the Mercosur trade deal with South America that represents, well, a real risk of flooding the market and effectively eliminating the opportunity for the next generation. I'm really encouraged, even within my own family, to to encourage the next generation. And I think there's a strong opportunity there with the market signals that are being provided right now. But if we get flooded with that South American product, quite simply, that land is going to be used for other uses.
4: Like, I want to get to this CUSMA review and how it impacts the beef market in a second, but I think it alarms people. I'm sure it alarms you. We are importing more beef than ever before. We're not just importing it from the United States. We are bringing it in from South America. When you tell people we even bring beef in from Australia, New Zealand, people must be shocked by that.
15: Yeah, I think it is quite an eye opening. I mean, when I can always start a conversation by saying, yeah, we export half of our production here in Canada, and yet 30% of domestic consumption of beef is from imported sources. There's a really open trade principle there that I think we really subscribe to, but there's a limit. If we don't, if there is just a flood of very cheap, lower standard product coming in, then it completely undermines the market signals that we need to grow the industry. And that's the risk.
4: Well, when we grew up and we were a lot younger with our parents and they'd put, burger, steak on the barbecue, was there an era where we only made our own beef or imported from the United States? Any beef we consumed would only be North American. Was there an era where it was like that?
15: Well, about 25 years ago, shortly after the BSE crisis, that was effectively the case. But we've always been very export oriented, just because we want to optimize really the different carcass cuts, the different products that come off of a beef carcass. That not all of them are consumed here in Canada, and so it actually serves to benefit the Canadian consumer if we can extract some value for cuts that they that just aren't in demand here in Canada.
4: Yeah, that would absolutely be the case. What's our big concern about this upcoming CUSMA review? What's a concern you have or a warning you have for the negotiators handling this with the federal Liberal government? What should they be wary of?
15: Yeah, so to be clear, when there is a connection between the Mercosur deal with the South Americans and the upcoming CUSMA review. And quite simply, our U.S. counterparts have told us that they just are watching to see if there's a backdoor access into the United States for some of that South American product through Canada. Because if there is, it represents a real risk to the trading relationship and an irritant to the CUSMA negotiations that we don't need right now. We are very much an integrated beef market, beef industry in North America, and our food security benefits from that. There's a two-way flow of both live cattle and beef going both directions, and we want to maintain that.

0: because there is no replacing the U.S. market for the beef sector. It's the analogy is exactly right, I think, to the auto sector, as you referenced. We're at a pivot point right now where the government, the federal government, needs to decide if we want to have a beef industry, because, you know, quite simply, if they open up full access to Mercosur, to those Mercosur countries, the supply of domestic Canadian grown beef here in Ontario and all of the other provinces has its days numbered.
1: I feel like call your MP and tell them the Mercosur is pretty bad. You know, we don't want to be putting burgers, no offense to these countries, we don't want to be putting steaks on the grill from Uruguay, do we?
0: No, it's a completely different product as well, but we don't have a lot of confidence in the, you know, their food safety systems, but in particular, the environmental story that comes from there. I think we have a phenomenal story here in Canada to tell about how we improve biodiversity and have greenhouse gas emissions that are half the global average. So it really makes no sense to, you know, to go and open borders to the South American product that, has some concerns over its production methods.
1: Tyler Fulton, president of the Canadian Cattle Association. Hope we get to chat again, especially during the summer. I appreciate you being on.
0: Thanks for the opportunity.
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2: Hey, it's Greg. 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We say goodbye to May. We say hello to June. And of course, there's always a debate about pride in schools. And I know what June 1st is. That's the day some parents keep their kids home. Why? They're more socially conservative and they're trying to make a statement. We'll inform you as to how that goes. We'll also check gas prices. They dropped again over the weekend. How low could they go? We've got the answers for your summer travel. All on Mondays, Toronto Today with Greg Brady.
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4: You may have heard of this infamous property, and the owner, just as infamous, at 500 Dawes Road, and the owner is Carolyn Krebs. And to call this apartment complex notorious, I'm not sure quite covers it. Well, she's been sentenced to 15 days in jail. I suppose you could see that as a slap on the wrist. But landlords, even the worst, don't usually get jail time. She also got a $120,000 fine plus a victim surcharge. Olivia Chow looked at this building back in July and had these thoughts.
5: Oh, my God. Ooh. Yeah, that's pretty gross.
6: Oh, the water this, comes out?
7: I have gone to the office for this one.
6: Oh, that's not safe.
7: It's life.
6: Yeah, don't touch it. Don't touch it. It's not safe.
4: Now, listen, it is an election year, so I understand if you're a bit skeptical of, oh, you're there now, you're 24 months, 36 months into your mandate, and you arrived there in July. Actually, that's July of 25, so it would have been 2 years in. But the bottom line is these tenants have put up with way more than they should have for way longer than they should have. Ryan Endo is the chair of the Dawes Acorn Tenants Association and joins us now on Toronto Today. Thanks for being on with me, Ryan.
8: Thank you, Ed.
4: Are you happy to see the jail sentence of this landlord? But does it make it any, will it make the living conditions any better for people who've chosen this to be their home?
8: Well, I think this is, you know, the latest in a series of enforcement actions. I think it's a step in the right direction. I've certainly, in my own capacity and with other tenants and tenant advocacy groups and other stakeholders, have been calling for tougher enforcement action, more coordination between city divisions. And I think that this presents a step in the right direction. Is it going to necessarily change living conditions? Well, I mean, it's a deterrent for a lot of other landlords in the city of Toronto, which is a good thing. As it relates to 500 Dawes Road, you know, staff are in the process of taking steps insofar as remedial action is concerned to address pest control issues and some of the basic maintenance issues at 500 Dawes Road. They're doing something that they've never really had to do before. And I think as far as the objective of setting precedent in the city of Toronto is concerned, we've definitely made a huge leap forward.
4: This building's 14 stories, 332 apartment units. How full is the building even right now?
8: That's a very good question because, I mean, this building has become somewhat of a revolving door. There have been many, many evictions, many preventable evictions, but unfortunately at 500 Dawes Road, you have a very wide variety of people. You know, you have all sorts of working people. I work as a legal administrator. You have PSWs, you have nurses, you have construction workers. You have all sorts of people. There are some people that lack that level of capacity. They may have disabilities, ODSB benefits. They might be on Ontario Works. They might be, you know, at a hard place in their life. And unfortunately, a lot of those people do end up getting thrown out of the building. And I don't know what the capacity is right now. If you do a walkthrough of the building, you can see many notices, sheriff's notices for vacant possession. So there have been a lot of people that have gone through the system. They've been evicted. If I had to guess, I would say a large chunk, maybe even a third of the building is not there anymore just because of these types of wow. of evictions. And it's been difficult also because, you know, for a large swath of time since August, we had not been receiving, the door-to-door mail delivery. Everything was being sent over to Winford Drive. So fortunately, you know, the mail has since been restored.
4: I heard about that. What, Canada Post just wouldn't come to the building? Why wouldn't they?
8: Yeah. They wouldn't come to the building because of health and safety concerns that were brought up by their service people.
4: Yeah. Enforcement also, for ages, it just feels like we've got a bit of a broken system in that a landlord can't procure rent from a bad tenant, and a tenant can't get a bad landlord to acquiesce or meet in the middle or even talk about tenant concerns. Do we have a broken system in this province when it comes to landlord-tenant relations? And this is just obviously a gold star example of how bad it can be.
8: Yeah, I think so. I think that, you know, when you have, you know, at the LTB, for example, a backlog to the tune of, you know, 40 or 50,000 cases, that's not good for anybody, whether you're a landlord or you're a tenant. I mean, for crying out loud, we as tenants at 500 Dawes Road have filed an application, well, two applications as a group to the LTB, and we filed that at the end of 2025, and we're still waiting to get our first, you know, case management conference hearing. So there's definitely a challenge as far as the LTB is concerned, as it relates to the city and what it can do under its bylaw and provincial, you know, legislative framework. There have been a lot of challenges. Fortunately, you know, under this administration, there has been a more coherent approach that's been taken on, and city divisions are beginning to work more cohesively together. And I mean, that's at least one bright spot that I can take from this.
4: I read the word infestations in a lot of the stories, and I'm going like, what are we talking? We've all seen a spider. You know, we've all seen like something that looks like maybe like a roach, and we get really, really worried. What are we talking about for the infestations in this building?
8: Yeah. You know, you have things ranging from cockroaches to mice to bed bugs in this building. I'm fortunate enough that, you know, I have the capacity to, you know, manage my own issues. And, you know, I don't personally have a roach or a bed bug issue or a mice issue, at least not right now. But there are a lot of tenants who do, especially seniors, especially people who are under disability, you know. You may start to see roaches. You may start to see bed bugs. You reach out to the management downstairs, and they kind of just say, "Well, you're on your own, right?" Or we'll get a pest control person in, or we'll give you some traps, and it never happens. So that sort of thing is a problem. You know, me, for example, you may have read in the news that I actually had experienced a mice issue myself, because this landlord has a habit of hiring dubious contractors to come in and do work, you know, break open walls in your apartment, replace a pipe, and then just leave a hole there. And when that happens, you know, it's very difficult.
4: Yeah.
8: Guess what comes next? The mice come next.
4: Is there any, I got about a minute here, but is there any, I wouldn't even call it a theory, but the premise seems to be that the municipal government, a lot of mayors, a lot of city council deliberately left tenant protection frameworks weak, and that leaves residents kind of stranded. Nobody wants to be the Bigfoot and come in and do more of this. Are you hoping that's changing? It's an election year, so you're going to get a lot of councilors, a lot of mayors, and a lot of mayoral candidates saying, I'm going to do better. But didn't they all not do enough for too long?
8: Yeah, you know, the interesting thing is this is one of those issues where, you know, you have some councilors, to my surprise, who have been there for a very long time that, you know, still were asking the question, you know, during council and committee meetings as to what the city can actually do. And it's like, well, you've been there for as long as you have been. So, you know, I think that, you know, and then perhaps politically it hasn't been the most viable thing to do because of certain, you know, interests in the city that don't really like the idea of the city having a more heavy-handed approach. But hopefully things are going to change and move in the right direction now that there's so much attention to this issue and tenants have such a bigger voice.
4: Yeah.
8: Listen,
4: a jail sentence is a wake-up call for a landlord. That's the last thing they expect to ever happen is to go behind bars for a couple weeks. But clearly a judge thought this was merited. I got to leave it there, Ryan. Thanks very much for making the time.
8: You're very welcome. Take care.
4: Ryan Endow is chair of the Dawes Acorn Tenants Association. Thanks for listening to Toronto Today. It's the weekend edition. Don't forget, make us part of your Monday to Friday routine, 5:30 to 9. We'd be happy to have you join the club right here on 640 Toronto or on the iHeartRadio app. Have a great rest of your weekend.
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26: Now this update from the Canadian Press. Canada is expected to choose a supplier for its next submarine fleet by July, with South Korea's Hanwha Ocean and Germany's TKMS remaining in the final competition. The project would see the Royal Canadian Navy acquire about 12 new submarines. Former Federal Cabinet Minister Carolyn Findlay has been elected leader of the BC Conservatives, defeating Caroline Elliott 51-49% on the fourth ballot. Findlay secedes former leader John Rustad and pledged to cut taxes and red tape, boost resource development, and restore what she called common sense government. A lawyer who represented 260 First Nations in the federal drinking water class action says Ottawa has not consulted affected communities on promised clean water legislation. Michael Rosenberg says the federal government is required under the 2021 settlement agreement to work with the First Nations on the legislation. And Canadian producer Boy Wonder says Drake's recent chart success proves the Toronto rapper remains inevitable despite his high-profile feud with Kendrick Lamar. From the Canadian Press, I'm David Augustine.
0: Hey, welcome to your Sunday morning. I'm really glad you're here with us. Let's check in with Glenn Crowder for what's happening this weekend. Glenn, what is going on?
1: Hey, good morning, Rob. What a beautiful day for a walk. What a beautiful day for a ride. What a beautiful day for charity. All fundraisers and a spectacular day for sure. But first, let me give you your 640 forecast. I'll tell you what, it can't get any better than this. Sun today and a high of 23, warmer than yesterday. Much the same for cottage country as well. Matter of fact, rest of the week looks pretty good as well. We're looking at sunny temperatures or sunny skies and mid-20s right across the board. Okay, this is a day for charity. Bike for Brain Health is underway. Now, it started around 6 o'clock this morning. We still have a lot more riders to go later on this morning, with thousands of riders, matter of fact. Now, the DVP is closed from the 401 down to the Gardner. And downtown Gardner is closed as well. Before you get your knickers in a knot, it's all for charity, and that's a great cause here. $17 million has been raised so far, and today they're expecting over $2 million alone. Now, it's all for Baycrest Foundation. That's for dementia research. And you know what? This is extra special to me because my father did pass away from dementia. Now, everything will be finished, by the way. You're trying to wonder what's going to happen. Well, it should be done by 4 o'clock this afternoon. Here's another charity event. This time, a walk, and a big one. It's Canada's largest one-day walk to fight global poverty. It's called World Partnership Walk. Now, it's a Downsview Park, so there's no street closures, so no worries about that. It's a 3K walk. Now, opening ceremonies at 10 o'clock with the walk, about 11 to 12:30, followed by a delicious barbecue lunch. There's history and tradition continuing in Schaumburg today. Matter of fact, 176 years of history and tradition for the Schaumburg Fair. This is what a country fair should be, with all sorts of livestock competitions, great food, local vendors, and a midway. Lots of family fun at the fairgrounds. It runs from 10 to 5. While RibFest continued today in Markham at the fairgrounds. And this is a big one with a midway, carny games, and rivers from across North America, all at the fairgrounds. It runs from noon to 7 o'clock. Also, Upper Canada Mall and Newmarket has one. They're bringing the outdoors indoors. It runs from 10 to 7. And just a couple of quick notes here. Kennington Market, well, their pedestrian Sunday is open today, their first day, 10:30 to 7:30. Drop by Tom's Place and say hello to our buddy Tommy. I just wanted to say hello to some real cool 640 listeners. I was up in Port Carling in Muskoka yesterday. A beautiful day, just gorgeous up there. Ran into some buddies at Turtle Jack's. And I want to say hello to Max Sr., Max Jr., Cosell, and along with Ryan McGrail. Great guys. I hope you had a lot of fun last night, guys. Really nice meeting as well. And keep on listening to 640. And that's it for now. Back next hour with soccer's big day. It's called Big City Soccer Dreams. Sounds good to me. Have yourself a fantastic Sunday. The weather's gorgeous. Glenn Crowder for 640 Toronto. Now back to you, Rob.
0: Thank you, Glenn. Some great ideas to get out there and enjoy if you're bouncing around town. All right, stay with us. Weekends with me, Rob Fade, continues in just a moment on 640 Toronto.
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0: Well, we have talked to most of the different hosts from across Canada, but we've got one to go. Very cool that I finally get to interview Hal Anderson, the host of Connecting Winnipeg with Hal Anderson from 680 CJOB. Hal, good morning to you.
2: Rob, good to talk to you. I've been enjoying the show, by the way. You're a big part of my weekends.
0: Oh, thank you. I appreciate it. And I got family in Manitoba, so I got to do extra wealth out there. I have to ask everybody. I've talked with Sarah Crosby in Calgary about this, Cindy Sarah in British Columbia about this. What did you, Hal, make of the premier's meetings?
2: I was not expecting that. I did not think that our premier, Wab Kanu from Manitoba, would kind of be the headline, right?
0: Yeah.
2: I mean, you know, as far as the duty to consult First Nations, I get where Premier Smith is coming from. Let's let the courts decide. I think probably Kanu is right. I don't think that matters. But I think the more important thing that he said, at least to me and I think to my listeners in talking to them here in Winnipeg, is the fact that he is a fan of this country. He wants the country to stay together, and he's very vocal about that. And I admire that in the premier. I think it's wonderful that he wants the country to stay as one, including Alberta, and that he's talking loud and proud like that.
0: To people on the West Coast who maybe don't know your premier the way that you do, Hal, tell us a little bit about Wab Kanu, because I think there's a lot of people in the West here that really like his style.
2: Yeah, I think nationally, well, listen, he's the highest rated premier, at least the last numbers I saw from Angus Reid, the most popular of all the premiers. He's certainly popular in Winnipeg and in Manitoba, but he's really become kind of a national figure. and deservedly so. He's vocal, and he has promised to fix health care. Well, that has not been checked off yet. Certainly some numbers have improved, but I don't think people feel like health care is any better, at least the people I talk to every morning and on CJOB in Winnipeg. And then the other one was affordability. And he had the gas tax holiday for a while. He's promised to get rid of the PST on groceries. But, you know, I don't think he can check off affordability either. So he's got lots of work to do here, but he's very popular here and right across the country.
0: One of the things coming out of the meeting that I got from it was a lot of talk, but there wasn't a lot that every premier got to take back to their respective provinces. It was a lot of bluster, some awkward moments, which included your premier. From a Manitoba perspective, what were they hoping to achieve? What was something that Wab Kanu wanted to take back to Manitobans and say, this is what I got from it? Was it just a message of unity, or was there something a little more tangible?
2: I think that's his main message. That's what he's been saying here in Winnipeg and in Manitoba. He's been for a long time, he has talked about, you know, being a proud Canadian and very patriotic. I think that was what he wanted to get from that meeting. It quickly turned into the situation in Alberta and, you know, what might come of that. I think they had other stuff to talk about, but very quickly it became all about that. And I think he feels strongly, too, about the government of Alberta's duty to consult with First Nations. So I think he comes home thinking, you know, that was pretty good. I got my message out there. I did what I needed to accomplish.
0: Hal Anderson is a host of Connecting Winnipeg with Hal Anderson. You can hear it on 680 CJOB anywhere across the province of Manitoba. I'm glad that I got him on the national show this weekend. I want to talk about the Manitoba budget, Hal, because apparently this had many in Parliament pulling the proverbial all-nighter.
2: Yeah, Abhi Khan, leader of I just had him on my show the other day. He is making, I think affordability is the issue that he's ready to go hard on. Listen, the Kanu government, the NDP government is going to pass the budget. But I think rather than, you know, dollars being saved for average Winnipeggers and Manitobans by cutting the PST on groceries, Abhi Khan says, let's increase the basic exemption to $30,000. And that will save not just, you know, tens or hundreds of dollars for people, but thousands of dollars. And that's what he's pushing for. He even told me on my show, he said, listen, if the premier does it, I'll never talk about it again. It doesn't have to be my idea. It's just an idea that he thinks people will really appreciate. I don't think it's going to happen, but I guess good on him for pushing the government on it, because again, affordability is one of the two big issues that the Kanu NDP government ran on and was elected on.
0: Well, Hal, maybe everybody in Manitoba is hoping that they can save a couple of bucks to buy an air conditioner, because it's been pretty hot. And the warnings right now heading into the weekend include the Inner Lake region, Parkland region, northern Manitoba, and then low to mid 30s in southern Manitoba. Hal, we haven't even flipped the calendar to June yet.
2: Yeah. And, you know, 30 and above into next week is sort of what we're seeing here. They're calling it the Omega Block. And I'm kind of a weather geek. I follow the weather quite closely. I've never heard that term before, but this big, you know, bubble of hot air kind of right over top of Winnipeg, and it stretches into Saskatchewan and Ontario as well. But they call it an Omega Block because on the maps, it kind of looks like the Omega symbol. Never heard it called that before. All I know is it is damn hot. And it's going to stay that for a while. The Weather Network this week released its seasonal forecast, and it says the prairies is going to be hot and dry this summer. And here's my worry, Rob. My worry is, well, drought conditions, they already exist. That's not going to get better with heat like this, sunshine and heat. And then the other one I worry about is wildfire. Mm-hmm. We had a really bad wildfire season in Manitoba last summer. I hope we don't see that again.
0: Well, from your mouth to God's ears, because we here in British Columbia had a conversation with our chief meteorologist talking about El Nino. And I said, well, what about everybody else on the other side of the mountains? And she said, oh, no, this stretches all the way across central Canada. So I haven't heard the Omega reference either. But apparently this is going to be a very tough summer for Canadians, especially in Western Canada. And I worry about seniors. I worry about pets. I worry about kids. I just hope that we're at least prepared and in the loop, because, yeah, like I said, it's late May, and how we're talking about stuff I didn't think we'd be talking about this early.
2: We we kind of went right here in Winnipeg and Manitoba. We just kind of went right from, we didn't have a spring. We kind of went almost from, you know, winter to summer, and here we are. And by the way, the El Nino, they're calling this El Nino, and usually it wouldn't affect us until fall or winter. They're saying this summer it'll affect us as well, but they're calling it the Super El Nino. I've heard it called the Godzilla El Nino. So yeah, we'll see what happens.
0: Well, thank you for this. I love bringing on different hosts from different markets just so that the rest of Canada can see what's going on. Your insight's second to none, and it's an absolute pleasure to meet you today. I hope we get to do this again in the future.
2: I hope so. Rob, thanks a lot. I enjoy listening to the show.
0: Hal Anderson from CJOB. Wonderful conversation, by the way. I love that he's a self-admitted weather nerd. I think there's a few of us out there. I had senior meteorologist Christy Gordon on our show last week, and she actually was the first person that kind of flagged the El Nino, this super mega El Nino. And I'm going to play a clip from her because, like I said, I thought this at first was just going to be a British Columbia thing, but she was like, oh no, this is a much bigger deal for all of Western and Central Canada.
3: It's really interesting how an El Nino can impact the rest of the country. While it's quite certain we will see above average temperatures, drier conditions along the BC, across the BC area, how it sets up across the rest of the country is a little bit more uncertain. So what happens is when we get ridging, upper level ridge that brings that drier, hotter weather to the BC area, and the opposite effect happens across eastern Canada. So we are in general expecting eastern Canada to get cooler than average, more unsettled weather. So a cooler summer likely, more rain potentially. But then when we look at the prairies being in between those two opposites, where does that line set up? So there is a chance that we may see that ridging that is across the BC area extend across the prairies. But it may be the opposite. It may just be protecting BC, and we may get cool, unsettled weather through the prairies.
0: That, once again, is Global BC senior meteorologist Christy Gordon talking about the El Nino that at some point we are all going to experience. I will say this, it hasn't hit the way that I thought it was going to hit, at least to this point. I thought we'd be a little bit deeper into forest fire season. Knock on wood, it has been a slow start, but we do have to prepare because it is going to be coming at some point. We'd love to hear from you as well. Hit me up on my socials at Rob Fay, which is R-O-B, F as in Frank, A-I, or hit me up on the worst email in the Chorus Radio Network, rob.fay@chorusent.com. All right, we'll take a break here. When we come back, I'm going to welcome a gentleman by the name of Peter Warris to the program. He's the executive director with the PEI Aquaculture Alliance. The oyster industry on Prince Edward Island has been devastated by disease. What does this mean for their fishermen, their farmers, and what does this mean when you go out and try to buy your next dozen oysters when you're out with friends? We'll get into all of that next.
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0: Well, the Prince Edward Island oyster industry is in a crisis after two parasitic diseases that have devastated crops and caused nearly 100% mortality rates in many Western PEI oyster farms. This is a problem, and I thought it's time to bring on an expert to talk about this. Peter Warris is the executive director of the PEI Aquaculture Alliance. Peter, welcome to the program.
13: Hi, thanks for having me.
0: Well, I wish we were talking under better circumstances, but for the rest of the country, what is going on in Prince Edward Island?
13: Well, as you said, we have two diseases that are affecting the industry here. MSX, which arrived in 2024, or rather was found in 2024, and Dermo, which was found in 2025. Over this last winter, last year, we certainly saw some mortality in some areas, and we'd seen some in like limited areas before, even before that. But last winter was a really big hit on one of our major growing areas in Western PEI in Prince County. Some of our members are experiencing 100% mortality on all 3 year classes of their product of the oysters.
0: We'll look at it from a consumer perspective shortly, but for these farmers right now, this is a 5-alarm fire. And what are they doing to weather the storm, so to speak? Is this something the government's helping with, the community's coming together with? Who's helping?
13: Big question. There's lots of support or proposed support coming in. Maybe not as much as we would hope. But I wouldn't like to say that people aren't getting behind the industry. Certainly the industry is helping itself. They have to get out there and clean up their farms and make them ready for new products. So there's a lot of work to do there. The government, provincial government, has been supportive in a few different programs. They're doing a lot of surveillance and monitoring work, trying to track where the diseases are strongest. And the federal government has announced a subsidy for hatchery seed. I think one of the main things that the industry is moving towards is using disease-resistant seed. So oyster seed was what we call it, oyster spat, juvenile oysters, basically. So disease-resistant seed so that the oysters can grow even in the presence of these diseases.
0: You had mentioned the PEI oyster industry is, quote, a true island success story. Before we go any further, why is PEI such a bountiful ground for something like an oyster? Like, why is it world-class oysters coming off of PEI?
13: So we have great water. That's, you know, I always say if the water's right, then everything else is good. We have some really productive bays and rivers and estuaries that grow great shellfish, not just oysters, some fantastic mussels, quahogs, clams, you know, but it's the oyster industry that's being effective. And it's not just the farmers, our members, it's also the public fishermen. Oyster farming on PEI, well, I started with the Alliance in 2006, and really we've seen a massive increase in the production of oysters. I think it's 191% from 2008 to 2024. So, you know, there's been a lot of development, a lot of work, a lot of investment from the government and from the industry in developing this industry and producing this great product. So that's why I describe it as a success story, even with its current troubles.
0: Let's take this from a listener perspective. Okay, all of a sudden you find a disease. What is the procedure? What's the protocol when all of a sudden you go into the waters and one of these diseases, like the one that was from 2024, do you just throw everything out? Do you quarantine a certain portion of the water? What is the process to make sure that A, it doesn't spread, and B, it doesn't get to the consumer?
13: Yeah, I mean, with aquatic diseases, it's difficult to quarantine because they're obviously in the open water. So yeah, you limit the movement of product as much as possible. But it is, you know, water moves. And so it is difficult to prevent its spread. Certainly it's been found across the island. Some people have suggested that maybe it's been here for a while and we just haven't seen it up until 2024. And one of the things with MSX is it's certainly triggered by the environment, or it's how well it's doing is triggered by the environment. So water temperature and lack of rainfall. We had a really long, hot summer last year. We've had some very mild winters. So it might have been here for a few years and already spread around and then really just been come to the fore and been noticed when we did. So, but yeah, you do try and limit it. But I mean, one thing I just do want to say is the diseases themselves have absolutely no impact on human health. The oyster industry in the US have been farming and fishing oysters for decades in the presence of both these diseases. Since I think 1950s in some areas, and with absolutely no concerns for human health. So it's a disease that affects the oysters, but not people.
0: Which is good news. Peter Warris is the executive director of the PEI Aquaculture Alliance, joining me here on Weekends Heard Across the Chorus Radio Network. Okay, well, that brings my blood pressure down as a guy who loves oysters here on the West Coast, that it looks like all is well. But when something like this happens, what's the bounce back period for some of these farmers and for people that obviously have had to deal with this? Because when you hear of a 100% or near 100% mortality rate, that's concerning, and I know in certain fields it would take a couple of years to bounce back. What's the projected timeline to remedy this situation?
13: We're seeing some of the disease resistant seed that I mentioned actually imported from the US. So we've one of our members has approval for that. So some of that seed is coming in this year and will be going in the water. Grow out time for oysters, 3 to 4 years. Depends on the water, depends where they're being raised. But, you know, we might see some of that product coming to market in 2 and a bit years. But so it is, we are going to see an impact on the overall availability. There's going to be some issues there. We're still going to have oysters, just maybe not as many oysters as we normally do. Quality, not quantity, I think is the key thing for the next year or two. Making sure that the oysters that do go to all those consumers out there that enjoy PEI oysters are the best ones that the market can put out. And we'll continue to bring seed in or bring in new brood stock. And there's research projects going on locally, developing disease-resistant product here at MPEI. And I should also mention, you know, this is impacting other parts of the Maritimes as well. So it's a multi-province collaborative effort to get this recovery moving forwards. So, you know, 3-4 years, I think, transitioning across to this, basically this new way of doing things. It's going to be hard work, and our members are going to need support, during that time. But I think once we've got through that, we'll be back on track and able to produce oysters better than ever.
0: Well, the Malpack, obviously more than a century old. For those in the oyster know, I mean, these are the type of oysters that end up on some of the most iconic dining rooms in Paris, in Hong Kong, in New York City. I mean, this is big business for PEI, and part of the reason that we wanted to bring on somebody with a background in this to make sure that we can let everybody know that despite the challenges in PEI, the future remains bright for the oyster industry. I very much appreciate this time. Thank you for making it for us, and thank you for educating us on this.
13: Oh, thank you for having me on.
0: Peter Warris, Executive Director with the PEI Aquaculture Alliance. I love oysters. I'd love to know what your recipe for oysters is. Are you just a Tabasco person? Are you a lemon and horseradish person? Do you bake them? What's your recipe? Hit me up on socials at Rob Fay, or of course on my email, rob.fay, which is F-A-I, at chorusent.com. Again, they're taking it on the chin this year, but Peter's words making me realize that they're going to be okay. They just got to take care of a very delicate industry. All right, we'll take a break here for your news, your weather, your traffic, everything relevant to your Sunday morning. When we come back, Simi Sarah, host of Mornings with Simi on 730 CKNW, is going to stop by to talk about the week that was in British Columbia. I'm Rob Fay, and you're listening to the Chorus Radio Network.
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0: Well, I know what the rest of Canada's thinking this morning. They're like, what's going on in British Columbia? What's going on out there in the left coast? Premier's meetings, obviously a focal point, no matter where you're living in Western Canada. Simi Sarah is joining me for the first time on this fine program, I might add. She's the host of Mornings with Simi. Simi, good morning to you.
24: Well, thank you for having me. This is such an honor.
0: Honor for me, that's for sure. What is David Eby and Co. coming away with from these premier meetings this week?
24: It is so interesting right now to watch what is unfolding in light of, like, you know, we're right next door to Alberta. So, and then there was this Western Premier's meeting, as you pointed out. And I just couldn't even imagine how awkward that must have been, Rob, right? Because you've got Alberta doing their thing, which is Alberta things. And then, you know, you've got Saskatchewan, Manitoba, BC showing up. And there, and I know that the attitude was, well, wait a minute, are we not going to talk about this? It was really the elephant in the room. Yes. Because how are they supposed to have a united front? That's what the whole point of the Western Premier's meeting is, that the Western provinces will have a united front to take their concerns to Ottawa. How can you do that when you've got this one province that is going off and doing these kind of crazy things at this point? And so, yeah, it was a little bit tense. I thought the message on the final day was an important one, where the premiers all said, listen, we can disagree. That's fine. Like, but we have to have constructive conversations, but they prefer to do it in the form of a united Canada. So, no, I don't think Premier Wab Kanoo was happy about this. I don't think Premier David Eby was happy about this. I just think Premier Eby is the one who is being the most vocal about it. And I don't know if he thinks that that's going to be, I don't know, score points right now to be on Team Canada, but we'll see how that unfolds and if it gets him anything.
0: I'm curious to know what everybody takes home in their gift basket, so to speak. Danielle Smith's obviously going to go back. All they're talking about in Alberta is this upcoming referendum. But what does David Eby come back with? Does he come back with tough talk, but he's still got to face the music? I mean, I talk to people from all across Canada and they're like, this guy's behind in the polls. The thing that I'm curious about is, how does he put the defib on his own chest and kind of resurrect his energy within this province right now that really has a lot of disdain for him?
24: It's really interesting because, like, we saw this happen in the 1990s, where that was also an NDP government at the time that was becoming quite unpopular and really went toe to toe with the Chrétien government, you know, to stand up for BC. Now, I don't know if that it helps more when the federal government is unpopular to do something like that. I don't know if David Eby has looked at the polling, but the Carney government in BC is still pretty popular. And so I don't know what the end result is, but there is certainly an audience for people in BC to be seen as standing up for British Columbia. And I would say, even if you do like the Carney government and support the Carney government, I think there are still a lot of reasonable people who would say, yeah, BC does seem like they're kind of getting shafted on that, you know? And so I think they're just looking for points anywhere they can get them right now. And if they would like to distract people from the whole DRIPA debacle and take people's mind on something else, then wrapping yourself in the flag and saying you're here for Canada, when we know how British Columbians feel about Canada, that can't be a bad thing.
0: Simi Sarah is the host of Mornings with Simi, joining us here on Weekends, heard across the Chorus Radio Network. Let's talk briefly about the BC Conservatives, because, you know, it's been pretty tumultuous over the last couple of years. This was a party that was on the cusp of maybe forming government here in British Columbia, then all of a sudden self-imploded. Do you feel, and you've got your finger on the pulse of this, do you feel that they've kind of righted the ship and maybe coming out of this leadership convention that it's all systems go finally?
24: I find this party fascinating because as in terms of an opposition in the legislature, they do a very good job. I mean, if that job is opposing, and there were a lot of brand new, had never been in politics before MLAs that were elected, but they have done a very good job at holding this NDP government to account on a number of issues, and they're scoring those points. But then there's all this other kind of gong show stuff that goes on at the same time. But I will also give them kudos on this whole leadership process, because the process by which they are electing a leader is something that we have never seen before. And I will say this for a political party right across Canada, Rob, the verification process to vote in this leadership race is the most stringent that I think political watchers have ever seen before. I was talking to Yvonne Palmer of the Vancouver Sun about this, and he's the one who said that, and he would know. He believes that Elections BC, even Elections Canada, should be looking at what they did here and kind of making this mandatory for leadership contests of political parties across the country. I had complaints from people about the verification process where they said you had to, like, what you could sign up for a membership. Sure, great. That used to be enough to allow you to vote in a leadership race. But then you had to be verified. So you had to go through their two-step verification process. You had to upload a video of yourself verifying and upload, you know, pictures back in front of an identity document like a driver's license or whatever that is. You've never seen that before, to be a party member, to vote in a party leadership race. And so a lot of people said, not doing it. Nope, too stringent, too much trouble. But it means that you're not going to have any of these questions afterwards about, did people illegally vote? Were there mass membership signups of people who weren't eligible and shouldn't have been able to do it? You're not going to have that. And that'll be the first time that we have ever seen that happen in any kind of a leadership race. So gong show aside, candidates saying nutty things aside, all of that aside, I have been so impressed by the process by which they are choosing this leader.
0: Yeah, and it's interesting because that leader is going to inherit literally a dogfight side by side, neck and neck with the NDP, and in some polls, maybe even ahead in the polls.
24: Yeah, you are immediately on track to potentially be the next premier, which is why I think this race was so tight. And honestly, I have no idea who's going to win this thing. And people that I talk to who are in the Conservative Party, even high up in the Conservative Party, nobody has a good sense of really who's got a handle on being the front runner here.
0: Okay, before I let you go, Simi, and I do value your time, we are both passionate New York Knicks fans. I have to ask you, this is a sweet, sweet moment for us both, is it not?
24: It's so such a great moment. I have been a New York Knicks fan since I was 13 years old and ran into the then, I think, 1986 New York Knicks at a hotel lobby in Seattle where I was staying with my parents for the weekend. And my dad told me to go get Patrick Ewing's autograph. And I did. And they were so nice to me. That's it. Lifelong Knicks fan. And you know this story, Rob, because like you yourself are a passionate Knicks fan. We've suffered. Oh. We've known suffering. But I tell people this story that I've gone to see many, many New York Knicks games at Madison Square Garden over the years. They won maybe two of them. I think 90% of the games I went to, they lost. Nobody ever left early. Nobody ever was down on them. People cheered them to the very end. And so I have a lot of like love for fellow New York Knicks fans because we've embraced the suffering. This is what I tell Vancouver Canucks fans. You got to embrace the suffering because then the good times feel really good, right? So if you're a Canucks fan, I feel like you should embrace this. This is who we like. You should embrace this. This is who we are. This is what we do.
0: I've never heard that comparable. The Knicks are to the NBA as the Canucks are to the NHL.
24: Yeah, except the Knicks have won a couple championships. So I'm just happy that we're in the finals for the first time since 1999. And I'm all for it. I am here for it.
0: You talk to a true Vancouver hockey fan, they'd be like, Vancouver won a Stanley Cup. It was as the Millionaires in 1905. But I digress. Simi, thanks for making time for me.
24: Thank you.
0: Simi Sarah from 730 CKNW. I was lucky to get a job in Vancouver a couple of years ago, and it was just when the BC Conservatives were starting to form. It's a really interesting party because it's kind of a Frankenstein of parts. You had some that came from the former Liberals and just all these different entities that either self-imploded or decided that they were going to form this new party led by John Rustad, who they ended up cutting out at the knees and going a different direction. And then you had people that you thought would become the leader of this party, like an Eleanor Sturco, who decided that they might sit this one out, or at least this round of leadership out, and, you know, fight the good fight in the next round. Again, it's such a really unique time in BC politics. And meanwhile, you've got David Eby and the BC NDP that right now can't avoid stubbing their toe. NDP in this province here in British Columbia are like a guy that gets blindfolded. Everybody in the house turns the lights off, and you're expected to walk from the front door to the back door, not stub your toe or nick your knee.

0: right now that truly feels like they are stuck in the mud. All right, very quick break here. When we come back, I've got a couple who says, don't worry about buying real estate. You can just rent, and they will teach you how to become a millionaire before you turn 30. I'm Rob Fay, back with that story after this.
1: He hasn't smiled in months. 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
9: I came across a really optimistic op-ed in the Globe and Mail the other day. It was talking about home ownership being out of reach for most, but there's actually a better way to build wealth. It was penned by Bryce Leung, who, along with his partner Christy, kind enough to join me. To you both, I say good morning.
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11: Thanks so much.

0: much for having us.
1: Well, we know that the whole dream of home ownership has felt out of reach for many young Canadians. I have two kids and they look at me and they're just like, man, we got no shot here. But after reading your article, Bryce, I was pretty impressed. What made you pen this article? And can you give listeners across the country an outline as to what it's about?
0: The challenges facing Canadians, young Canadians right now with home ownership are not new. The previous generation, the millennials, were kind of feeling this problem start to become a really big issue when home ownership was starting to climb out of reach for us. So when we were working, we were, you know, we're two engineers. We were both working, you know, well-paying jobs, and yet we couldn't afford a place to live in Toronto either. And I'm just kind of like, well, if two people who are working well-paying software jobs can't do it, then who can do it? We kind of decided to take an alternate route at the time. The FIRE movement was this embryonic kind of movement that was just starting. And it was basically these people that were shunning home ownership and instead putting the money into lower cost index funds that track the stock market and using that to retire. We ran the math and we kind of realized we could keep chasing this dream of home ownership and then maybe go into a massive amounts of debt and then spend the next 25 years paying off. Or we could pursue this FIRE thing and then potentially retire in 3 to 5 years. So we kind of made this pretty risky bet at the time because nobody else was doing it. And we decided to go down the FIRE route. And then that worked out amazingly well for us. We ended up retiring at the age of 30. Like, we actually actively shunned home ownership. And that was actually one of the reasons why we were able to achieve the results that we did. We became millionaires by the time we were 30 and retired. Job insecurity is basically a running joke now. There's no such thing as job security for 25 years. For us, we couldn't even depend on job security for 5 to 10 years. Now, I don't even know that you could depend on job security for like a year or 2 years kind of thing, because, you know, the world is changing so fast now and AI is just rendering entire industries obsolete. So my argument was that home ownership is out of reach. It's okay, but that's okay because there is this other way of generating wealth. And there's other way of living your life that does not involve owning a home. And you can do it using following the same method that we did, which is FIRE movement has become.
1: Okay, so for the listeners here that are like, okay, well, what does this FIRE even mean? It's financial independence, retire early. And that's the acronym for FIRE. Christy, I'm very curious because I know the older generation would probably look at a thought process like this of, instead of real estate, going the stock route. How did you convince those around you that, hey, we're going to stick to this? It might work, it might not, but we're confident in this and we're going to at least take the shot at it.
2: We weren't able to convince them. They did think we're idiots, and a lot of them were our parents. So Bryce's mom used to be a real estate agent and first generation immigrants. So they believe that only gold and houses, physical assets that you can tactilely touch, are safe and everything else is dangerous. So we were not able to convince them. They thought we were insane. And when we actually built the portfolio, even after we became millionaires, my mom's attitude towards that was, so what? You don't have a house. You're basically a loser. We were not able to convince them. And a lot of the Gen Z and the current generation in coming out of university looking for a job, we had similar issues 10 years ago, and it's just a different flavor of it. But it's a pattern that repeats. So what happened back then was I was working as a developer and I was worried about my job being outsourced. Initially, we were actually very much on the bandwagon to buy a house because our parents kept telling us, you have to buy a house. Our bosses at work were telling us, you have to buy a house. All our friends were buying houses. That was the only path to riches. And if you miss out, then you're going to be broke. So the only reason why we changed direction was I was so worried about my job being disappearing at the time. And even though my parents kept telling me, you have to buy a house, it's going to be okay. You just work until you're 65, be loyal to the company, and it'll be okay. And then my thought process was, that might have been great for you, but jobs are not stable now. And they couldn't quite understand that concept. So back then, the thing that scared everybody was outsourcing. So they were, my job was being risked to be outsourced to developers working in developing countries earning $5 an hour. There was no way I was going to be able to compete with that. Some of those developers worked so hard that they missed the birth of their own child. I talked to one of them, this actually happened. And now that I have my own child, like, that's just mind blowing that you would be willing to give that up for work. So at that point, that was when I changed direction. And one of my coworkers also nearly collapsed at his desk and died from stress. Like, he had to be rushed off to the emergency room. Mm-hmm. So people were competing so hard to keep their jobs Meanwhile, there were massive layoffs, massive outsourcing. The stock market for the company did really well. So that was my eye-opening at the time, that employees are getting screwed, but shareholders are being rewarded, which is exactly what's happening right now. People chasing housing, houses are really unaffordable. People are worried that their jobs are being outsourced to AI. Before, back then, it was outsourced to developers in other countries. Now those developers are also going to be outsourced to AI. And the people who are benefiting, the shareholders, because the stock market has been on a tear because of AI. There's a lot of, you can actually profit if you are a shareholder, but as an employee, you're getting screwed once again.
1: Christy Shen and Bryce Leung are retired, did so in their 30s. They're also best-selling authors for the Quit Like a Millionaire book and Parent Like a Millionaire, quote, without being one. Bryce, before I let you guys go, so now everybody's intrigued. We got people in their cars in British Columbia and Manitoba, Ontario. Everybody's like, okay, cool, but how do I do this? If I gave you 60 seconds and said, write it on a napkin, Bryce, what would you tell people who are driving around saying, okay, I'm sold on what you guys just said. How do I do it?
0: Well, first of all, come to our blog. It's millennialrevolution.com. We host a free workshop of exactly how to build a portfolio from scratch. Buying a house is at least simple. But building a stock portfolio is also simple, but you just have to figure out how to do it. So we host a free workshop because we believe this information should be free and available for everybody. So that's how you get that's a step-by-step guide on how to build an investment portfolio the same way that we do it. And the second is to get started, because the timing the market is not as important as time in the market. You need time for your money to grow and compound. But how this works is that when your money becomes large enough that the investment gains start to be enough to pay for your living expenses, you no longer need to work anymore. And that's when the magic of this approach really happens. The whole point of this approach is we can no longer depend on our jobs for income stability, so we have to create it ourselves. That's the ethos behind financial independence.
1: Well, I have a feeling your website traffic might go up in the next couple hours. But guys, what a pleasure to have you guys both on the show. I love these kind of conversations because it makes me dream. And I think a lot of Canadians are starting to lose that concept. So you know what? Good on you. I'm glad your parents came around. Christy, Bryce, thank you for the time today.
0: Thanks so much.
1: Bryce Leung and Christy Shen sharing their story on how they were able to retire in their 30s, something that I obviously cannot relate to. I don't know. I take pride in the grind. I mean, yeah, I've had to work two jobs most of my life, and I'm okay with it. I raised two kids, did the things that I had to do. Was it easy? No, but I had a couple of bucks in my pocket, and I was good with it. I will say this, though. We are living in a time where people are coming forward with all these new, very creative ways to make money. It's everywhere that you look. It's on your social media feeds, podcasts, YouTube videos, word-of-mouth recommendations. I never got into the crypto thing or the NFT gig economy opportunities. I just didn't understand it, so I stayed away. There are 100 different ways where people will tell you that you can, in fact, make money. And some people do. The list goes on and on. But here's what I want you to remember before you do anything with your money. And I cannot stress this enough. Please take the time to research. Protect your investments. Don't just jump in because someone on Instagram or on this radio show was telling you that they have the answer to all your problems. Don't church your life savings into something because a friend said that it worked for them. Don't skip the homework. There are so many ways, quote unquote, to financial security that if you listen to everybody out there, it's going to make your head spin. Every family member, every expert, every guru, they all have an opinion. They all have advice. But the truth is, not every path works for every person. Not every strategy works in every situation. And not every opportunity is right for you as it wasn't for me. You got to be comfortable with your decision. There is always going to be risk. There will be potentially a reward. You have to do your due diligence and you got to read the fine print. I've learned from experience. You have to ask questions because at the end of the day, that money that you earned is yours. You worked your tail off for it and your future counts as well. So your financial security is there for you to build. It's in your hands. So take your time. I'm Rob Fay. 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
15: Now this update from the Canadian Press. Israeli troops have captured a strategic mountain topped with a crusader-built castle in southern Lebanon in the deepest incursion of the country in more than a quarter century. This marks a major development in the latest Israel-Hezbollah war, which began in early March when the militant group fired rockets into northern Israel 2 days after the U.S. and Israel attacked its main backer, Iran. Russian authorities and media have reported Ukraine launched fresh strikes on Russian energy sites overnight and into this morning. Kyiv denies Russian claims that a Ukrainian drone struck a key Kremlin-occupied nuclear plant. During a visit to Eastern Congo, the head of the World Health Organization says five patients have recovered from a rare type of Ebola. Conservatives in BC have elected former federal MP and revenue minister Carrie Lynn Finley as their new leader on the fourth ballot. From the Canadian Press, I'm Brenda Molina Navidad.
1: Thanks for spending your Sunday with us. It is time now for your weekend activity rundown. Glenn Crowder is standing by. Glenn, hey, what's ahead?
16: Hey, good morning, Rob. What a beautiful start to your day. What a beautiful day coming up. Spectacular. You know what? Our sweet weekend continues. Plain and simple. Perfect weather. And it's going to be warmer today than it was yesterday. And yesterday was gorgeous with so many things to do today. How about this? Soccer, ribs, and a fair. But first, your 640 forecast. What you see is what you're going to get, my friend. Plenty of sunshine today with a nice high of 23. Present temperature around 12, so great for a walk. That early morning walk, spectacular. Rest of the week, yep, looks really great as well. Mid-20s and lots of sunshine. Okay, I've mentioned this a couple of times, especially with the world coming to play in Toronto. Matter of fact, in a couple of weeks, big city soccer dreams. It's a walking tour. Power of the beautiful game. Discover Toronto's rich sporting history, especially our diverse soccer scene from Indigenous roots to something I really find amazing to hear this. Very surprising. Women weren't allowed to play competitive soccer until 1920. They played at Exhibition Place. Now, this is a 90-minute tour presentation with the tour at Exhibition Place, then Fort York and Bentway. You'll get to see the Soccer Fest as well. It's ready and big for the world. The tour starts, by the way, at the Garrison Community Center on Garrison Road. That's near Fort York, and it's just one show today that runs from 11 to 12:30. First game, by the way, for Canada, June the 12th, up against Bosnia-Herzegovina. That's at 3 o'clock. And there's a couple of huge charity events today. The Mattamy Bike for Brain Health is underway. And yep, road closures, the entire DVP from, let's basically have the 401 down to the Gardner is closed, along with downtown Gardner as well. Reopens, if you're wondering about that, at 4 o'clock. Plus, the World Partnership Walk takes place today at Downsview Ground, so there's no road closures. It's Canada's largest one-day walk to fight global poverty. It's a 3K walk. It runs from 11 to about 12:30, followed by a barbecue lunch. And speaking of lunches, Rib Fest continues at Markham Fairgrounds. It's a big one. Also, Upper Canada Mall in Newmarket, along with 176 running of the Schomburg Fair. Lots of good country living and good country food. It runs from 11 to 6. And we can never forget our great place, Kennedy Market. The Pedestrian Sundays is open today for the first day. Runs from 10:30 to 7:30. Drop by to see Tommy at Tom's Place. And that's it for now. Have yourself a fantastic Sunday. We'll be back more next hour with more about charity walks and lots of great things happening in our city. Glenn Crowder for 640 Toronto. Now back to you, Rob.
1: Good stuff, Glenn. Thank you for the heads up. Stay with us. I'm Rob Fay. Weekends continues in a moment on 640 Toronto.
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0: Welcome back to the program. Glad to have you along for the ride on this Sunday morning. It is the final day of May. We have almost made it to what many kids in high school assume is the best month of the year. It is June because many of them get to summer break. So wherever I find you, I find you well. And parents, don't worry. They'll find something to do to keep themselves busy. So I went out with my wife last night for dinner. Went to a little patio, again, very humble patio. We don't make a ton of money here, so we're not hanging out at the Shangri-La or whatever. But right across the street is one of our big chains, grocery store chains. And all of a sudden, we see a couple people running out from there. We see a couple of security guards run after them. And we realize that we're watching a shoplifting attempt in real time. And not exactly the key for a romantic dinner, but it's okay. So we ended up talking about this, and I thought, you know what? I'd love to talk about this today because I think it's something that matters. And then I started doing some research this morning, and the numbers that were jumping off the page as I was getting my first cup of coffee, staggering. Let's talk about this for a second. Because whether you're standing in line at a grocery store, working at a retail store, you've probably noticed that shoplifting is way up in Canada, and not just a little bit up. It's a big problem that is changing how we think about stealing. So here's the numbers that shocked me. Maybe they'll shock you as well. Retail theft in Canada is now costing businesses $9 billion a year. That is with a B. That is up from $5 billion back in 2018. So shoplifting under $5,000 went up 15% last year alone. All right. I know you're not driving around with a pen and a pencil and a pad of paper, so I'll keep the numbers to a minimum. In its simplest terms, in the last decade, it's gone up 384%. So here's where it gets really interesting. We used to think about shoplifting as simple. You know, you steal, you're wrong, you get caught, you're in trouble. But now, it looks like some people are calling shoplifting a political statement. It's their way of protesting against big corporations that they see as greedy. Let me be clear. I'm not saying that theft is okay. What I'm saying is that we need to understand why this is happening right now, because it tells us something about where our country is at right now. So let's talk about who gets hurt. This isn't just big corporations. It's small business, because new data that came out in April of 2026 shows that half of Canadian small business owners, like we're talking 50% here, say that crime has increased in their community over the past year. Only 2% say that it's gone down. Out here on the West Coast in British Columbia, 71% of crime victims didn't even report it to police because they don't think it's going to help. And in Ottawa, police are actually only solving 26% of the crimes. One police official said, straight up, we lack the necessary resources, and there's, quote, no plans to increase the unit dedicated to retail theft, unquote. So small business is scared. One out of two business owners are worried about their own safety and their staff safety when it comes to shoplifting. Some of them are locking their doors during business hours. Some now using a buddy system so that nobody works alone. And some are now reducing their hours and even closing their store in what they assume to be a high crime area. Isn't that something? So let's talk about why this is happening. There are two main reasons, and to me, they're both pretty real. I think in this country, if you listen to any program on this radio station, it's desperation. Canada is going through a cost of living crisis. Our prices are going through the roof. Inflation is way too high. Our wages haven't kept up. And for a lot of people, the math just doesn't work. For example, if you're working 40 hours a week, maybe you take home $1,800 after taxes. The rent alone in my city averages out to just over $2,000 a month. So the math doesn't math. Now, I'm not saying that that justifies stealing, but I say for some people, shoplifting is not about protest. It's about simple survival. It's about putting food on the table. It's about making sure that kids have clothes for school. Deeper issues like poverty and food insecurity are definitely a part of this conversation. And I think even law enforcement would admit that. But here's the other part, and I think this one doesn't get enough light shone on it, which is why we're having this conversation today. All of this stemming from me and my wife just hanging out on a patio last night. The other group that's stealing can't afford to buy what they're taking, but they're doing it on purpose to make a point. Corporate greed is what they're fighting. There was even a group in Toronto that was holding shoplifting workshops. They would teach people how to beat security systems. And when asked why, they said they wanted to, quote, send a message to corporate greed. But here's the problem with framing theft as protest. Number one, you're not hurting the corporation. They're just going to write it off and raise prices. So who pays? I do. You do. We do. Regular customers, the people that are already struggling. Number two, you're actually hurting the retailers or the workers within this retail. Three out of four retailers, 76%, say that violence during theft has increased. So now there is a physical element, a physical danger to just doing your job. And number three, you're making it harder for people who actually struggle. When the store starts locking up products and installing more security, who gets singled out? It's not the wealthy kid doing it as a protest. It's the low-income person who already looks, quote, suspicious. Man, there were so many numbers that came out of this great report. I wish I could just, you know what? Maybe I'll post it to my social media later. 95% of retailers say that organized crime is their biggest threat. 95, put 20 people in a room, 19 of them would say that organized crime is their biggest threat. So it's not just the random shoplifter anymore. This is organized crime. It's boosters that are paid to steal, coordinate smash and grabs. Organized crime cost retailers $9.2 billion in 2023. The Canadian Federation of Independent Business is asking government for help, but guess what? There's just not enough. There's not enough support for these small businesses. Prime Minister Mark Carney recently said that there will be new measures to crack down on organized retail crime, but some of these retailers are saying that nothing's being done. So here's the real question. What do we do about it? First, I think we just got to be honest because this is real. This is serious and it's hurting people, especially small business owners and their employees. I've been a small business owner. And I know what it's like to have somebody get up and pay without paying for their, or get up and leave without paying for their food. You're not supposed to chase them out the door. You're not supposed to say, hey, come back here. Because again, the physical element, the intimidation element, which is also a big part of the problem. We need to be compassionate, if I could just speak openly, if I haven't already. We need to be compassionate, but we need to be firm. And firm in the laws. It's not okay to steal. It's not okay to hurt workers. It's not okay to raise prices for other customers because you're in trouble. This isn't just a retail problem. It's actually a society problem. That was my main takeaway. Because when Main Street dies and small business close, we all lose. By the way, the people that I watched across the street, the ones that walked out with a whole cart full of food, the food went back inside and then they walked away. The police were never called. There was no one that took them back inside, made them wait in that back room, and then the police would come up and arrest them. After everything, all that rigmarole across the street, the only thing that happened was they were told to not come back. So the quote-unquote future criminals walked to the left. The store workers walked to the right, and it was like nothing happened, which to me was also pretty interesting. I'd love to hear from you on this. I know it's bright and early in the morning, but your thoughts always valued. Hit me up on social media at Rob Fay, or you can hit me up on the worst email, and I mean the worst email in the Chorus Radio Network. It is rob.fay, which is rob.fai at chorus without the H, which is C-O-R-U-S. ENT, which is short for entertainment.com. Yeah, so rob.fay at chorusent.com. I would love to hear from you there. All right, we'll take a break. You know, I've been on this renovation resort train for some time. Yes, I'm glued to my TV. It's over now, but my voice cracks with excitement. I now have the winners in front of me. So on the other side of the break, I'm going to introduce you to the season three winners of Renovation Resort. We will get to their success story next. I'm Rob Fay. 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
3: Welcome back to Weekends, heard across the Chorus Radio Network. Well, we have gone through it all together, haven't we? We've followed this renovation resort on Home Network and Stack TV for weeks after week after week. We've interviewed all the different teams, and now we finally get to announce who the champion is, the winners of the $100,000. Tatiana and Thomas, congratulations.
4: Thank you.
5: Thank you so much.
3: So what comes first? Is it the elation of winning and beating the other teams, or is it the fact that you got a six-figure check coming your way? Tatiana, I'll start with you.
5: I feel like for me, it was just the shock and like it sinking in that that was actually the reality of the situation.
4: I mean, obviously a little bit of both, but I think for the money, we kind of had that mindset that, of course, it was a competition. We're going for the money, but it turned out to be such a wild experience that I think we were just more focused on what was going on in the moment. And, you know, it came full circle at the end that we've gone through all of this, all the challenges, all the emotions along the way, and we finally won. And we were able to finish this competition and go on to the next step.
5: Yeah, so grateful for it, but I think still in shock to this day.
4: Yeah, a little bit. Hasn't really sunk in yet.
3: So when you look at the other teams, obviously they were all vying for the same money and the same title and distinction. Gracious in defeat, I would assume?
4: Yeah.
5: I think so. Again, yeah. There's nothing behind the scenes that we know about. So that's the one thing. But yes, I would say everyone was so gracious, and everyone, no matter who won, we would all be happy for each other. So yeah. It was a true bond that we all built over those 2 months.
4: There's no doubt about it. Yeah.
3: Was there a couple of moments before the actual announcement was made where you looked at each other just as a team? Because you've been through this now for 8 weeks and we followed you every step of the way. Was there a moment where you looked at each other? And Thomas, I'll start with your response to this. You looked at each other and said, boy, we could actually win this.
4: Yeah, I just felt good about the whole scenario. I was manifesting to win, and turned out it worked. So, you know, I think definitely we were being positive about it and trying to be optimistic. But at the same time, we knew we had really good competition and that it was anyone's play.
3: Now that you've got this in the bag, season 4 will obviously be coming up in a couple of months' time. What advice would you give to a team that is going to get blindfolded and taken out to this island? If you could kind of coach up a team for next season, what's some advice you would give them?
5: I would say, I think I'm probably the perfect example of that, because I was like a walking stress case the whole time, questioning every choice that I made. I think really there's layers to the onion. Really go through each one and look at the bigger picture. You don't focus on the small details as much. Like, yes, the details matter, but don't keep yourself up at night worrying about them, or double checking or asking yourself, oh, I should have done this or I should have done that. It's lean in to your intuition and what you strongly believe. And the more that you stay focused on that, eye on the prize, the better you will do.
3: Thomas, did this show bring you out of your shell a little bit? Do you feel like more now you're more camera ready, so to speak, than maybe before this show started?
4: Oh, absolutely. This show, I keep saying this, but I feel like it was life changing for me. You know how life can be. It can be very busy with business and family and kids and everything going on. And just to go there out of the blue, this experience kind of came out of nowhere. And just to not know what's going on, like you said, blindfolds off. There's Scott and Brian and all types of cameras looking at you and you don't know what to do. And just having a moment to have a 2 months away and have some creative thinking. And for anyone that's going to, you know, for next season, I don't think you should really prepare for much. I think you should just go there. Like, I didn't go with any tools and just be in the moment. It's a great experience. If you think you can prepare or control any of it, there's no way. So
5: no.
4: Have fun and just go for it and get ready to work extremely hard.
3: Tatiana and Thomas are season three champions for Renovation Resort that was seen by many on Stack TV and, of course, Home Network. I'm curious now, going back to reality, you had 8 weeks where you got to kind of think outside of the box. You got some great advice from Brian and Scott. Now you go back to reality. Are you better for it? Do you go back with a ball of energy saying, you know what, I learned this, this, and this, and now I'm just going to try to even enhance my business more?
4: For sure. I mean, we're both all about business right now. You know, when we came back, I think we both had a lot of energy and kind of hit it head on. And, you know, you have ups and downs with all of that. But for me, I feel, you know, having some good advice from Scott and Brian and me being able just to take a look outside of it for my company and take a look at what's going on. And I'm really trying to step into the next level. And that's just structuring business and trying to have the best business for clients. I think me and Tatiana both are always, you know, it's the best part about business is you're always learning and trying to achieve a better business and to be successful. So absolutely, we are ready. We're ready for new clients. We're ready for just trying to succeed.
5: We're excited and ready to take on anything new.
3: Well, Tatiana, he said it right at the end. This was my next thing. This is a heck of a selling feature, is it not, to say that you guys are the champions of Renovation Resort? Like, that's got to be good for business.
5: For sure.
4: We're hoping so. But no, it will be good for business because it really has brought us to, I think, a different level of maturity. I feel like just even me and Tatiana's relationship, personal and business, is just fully come together. And, you know, we're ready to take on a lot bigger projects. We're ready to kind of do our own projects, which is something we'd like to do. We're excited.
5: Yeah, I think for us, it's really, as we came back, we had so much energy, but we were so focused on perfecting our process. We learned so much valuable information, both from Scott and Brian, which I always say it was like a masterclass. You can't pay for that opportunity. And so we are so very grateful for that. And I think the $100,000 might be just an investment into a next project together.
3: Well, I wasn't going to ask because it's none of my business how you guys spend the money, but who bought lunch first when you guys won?
5: I always make Thomas buy lunch.
4: Yeah, so Tatiana's going to buy it this time.
3: I figure you guys could probably do all right. Well, I'll tell you what, I remember when we first spoke a couple of weeks ago, you guys were right in the thick of it. And just to be able to circle back and see the combination of stress relief and excitement on your faces right now is a big deal. I think we all became invested in your journey as we did with all the teams. So I wish you nothing but success. I don't know if this will be the end of the road for you guys. You guys were pretty camera forward. I'd be surprised if Home Network didn't circle back with you guys at some point and do something in the future. So keep your phones on, if you will. But congratulations.
4: Did you hear that,
3: guys?
4: Home Network?
5: Yeah. That would be an honor.
3: There you go. If you ever need an agent, I'm your guy. But congratulations, guys. And more than anything, thank you for making time for me. And hopefully our paths will cross again in the future.
4: Absolutely. Thank you.
3: All right, Tatiana and Thomas from season three of Renovation Resort. You know, there is a whole side to reality TV that you probably don't know about. And honestly, it is a little less glamorous than what you see on the screen. There is waiting. I will say this. It's about 80% of the time that you're waiting for cameras to set up, waiting for the producer to explain the next task, waiting for the other contestants to show up. Sleep is also something. One of the things that really shocks people when they go on these reality shows is you don't get a good night's sleep because you're being woken up for confessionals. The cameras are rolling 24 hours a day, depending on the show, of course. And then the isolation. Most reality shows require you to cut contact from the outside world. No phone, no internet, no talking to your family, no checking social media. For some people, that is actually the worst part of the show. And then there is the editing. God, I feel like I'm just pulling the curtain back on everything here. Probably the biggest misconception about reality TV is you see and what you watch two different things. They film thousands of hours of footage and they might use like 2% of it, and they can edit it in a way that completely changes your story. So you could be the kindest, coolest, most patient person on the show, but if they show you looking annoyed once, that's the thing that the people will remember. So yeah, there's a lack of privacy, the aftermath, and it is just not as glamorous as it looks. So if you want to sign up for a show because they got $100,000 at stake, do it. I mean, it's a once in a lifetime experience, but just know you're going to have to leave your cell phone, your keys, and the outside world at the door. Okay, we'll take a break here. Boy, did I just not make it the worst sell job ever? Anyways, we'll talk about that again before the show is done. When you and I get back after this very quick break, I want to get into Bill C-25. Great segue, by the way. Bill C-25, which is the Canadian Federal Elections Bill. And apparently, it's a pretty big problem. Duff Conacher is the co-founder and a longtime coordinator of Democracy Watch. He says Bill C-25 needs some major changes. He'll tell you why next.
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3: Welcome back to Weekends, heard across the Chorus Radio Network. Well, I'm not sure if you've heard of Bill C-25, but this is the Canadian Elections Act, and it's aimed to prevent foreign interference. But there are some challenges, according to some, including Duff Conacher, who joins me right now. He is the co-founder and coordinator of Democracy Watch. This is Canada's leading nonpartisan citizen group that advocates for democratic reform and government accountability. Duff, good morning to you.
16: Good morning.
3: Bill C-25, what are the challenges?
16: Well, essentially, Canada's federal election law has huge loopholes in it that allow for secret, undemocratic, and unethical spending, fundraising, donations, loans, and disinformation campaigns by wealthy Canadians, lobbyists, and front groups funded by foreign governments and businesses and other organizations. And the Bill C-25, which is changing our election law, is not closing several of those loopholes. And so the Liberals are shoving it through now with their majority. So we'll see whether the loopholes get closed. I know opposition parties are trying to get some amendments to the bill. It's now at a House committee. And hopefully they'll get at least some of the loopholes closed. And if not, we need another bill that will close these loopholes because of the undemocratic, unethical activities they allow, mostly in secret.
3: Some of the things that they said would benefit from here is they would say that there'd be a deep fake ban, there'd be foreign donations that would be banned, and there would also be an extended anti-interference protection. So it sounds great on paper. Some of the challenges obviously come with higher fines and how they implement those, new commissioner powers, which I think is kind of a gray area as well. What were some of the things of this bill that really jumped out at you and said, boy, this is something we really need to focus on and shine some light on?
16: Yes, they are banning foreign donations to lobby groups, which are known as third parties in Canada that intervene and try and influence elections. But effectively, they're allowing those third parties to hide whether they've received money from anyone outside the country through a loophole. And it makes it really easy for a third party to essentially declare during an election and after, that we just used our own funds, funds that we had in a bank account. And that loophole is going to facilitate foreign governments and entities using third-party groups here as a front group to advance their interests, but also will allow wealthy Canadians to literally spend millions, mostly in secret, influencing a federal election just by exploiting these loopholes. As well, there are no requirements. There are requirements for lobby groups and individuals trying to influence elections by spending money to register and disclose it during elections. But during nomination contests and party leadership contests, there are no regulations, unlike in the U.S., where these things have to be disclosed during what they call primaries down there, which are nomination races and party leadership contests. And that's just another loophole, which, again, will facilitate the flow of foreign money into nomination contests and party leadership contests.
3: So Duff, I was looking at this bill knowing that you and I were going to get together this morning, and some of the things that I circled in no particular order included no right of access, which means that Canadians cannot legally find out which data parties hold on about them. No right of correction, which is no ability to correct inaccurate data. And then, of course, no purpose limitation, which means parties have no obligation to identify why they're even collecting personal information at the time of collection. From a privacy standpoint, this, to me, is a problem.
16: It's a big problem, and it's been an ongoing fight with which the federal parties have all circled the wagons and tried to protect their right to invade Canadian voters' privacy. It's a fight that the BC Privacy Commissioner said that the federal parties had to comply with the BC law, and now they're changing the federal law to override that. But they're not changing in a way that requires the federal parties to comply with the federal privacy law. Instead, the parties will just be able to do their own policy, which will essentially be self-enforced. And almost every person and group that did a submission to the House committee that's reviewing the bill said, change this. And Democracy Watch agrees. Our submission is focused on other areas. But we agree that the federal parties, like every business and organization across the country, should be required to comply with the privacy law, not just have their own internal policy that they enforce themselves, which is completely ineffective.
3: Duff Conacher is with Democracy Watch, joining us here on Weekends, heard across the Chorus Radio Network. So not to totally pile on here, because I was looking at the before, what the current law is, and then what Bill C-25 would be. One of the things that I really want to focus in on here is donations and non-traceable donations. Before, there was no explicit ban on money or prepaid cards or even cryptocurrency, and so now those things would be banned. The other thing that I think Canadians want to know more about is third-party foreign funding. And they said that they were going to make these stricter foreign funding restrictions for third parties. But then when you put that beside all of the inability to have or need to share this information, I'm not sure how you could do both.
16: Yeah, it is loopholes still left in the regime. And third parties, lobby groups, individuals trying to influence elections will be able to do so mostly in secret. Before the election period, in the essentially during an election year, even during the election, you have things like one voter will be allowed to spend in the 2 months before the election and during the election campaign a total of more than $1.6 million trying to influence the election. That's way too high. It doesn't cost very much to advertise on social media, and you can reach, you know, every voter multiple times with $1.6 million. And one voter is allowed to do that. So one wealthy Canadian can spend that amount. When you have an interest group, a citizen group that's supported by 100,000 Canadians, they have the same spending limit of just over 1.6 million. And that's a completely undemocratic system. As well, as I mentioned, with nomination party leadership contests, there's no registration or disclosure. And that one voter could be getting money from others or from foreigners, and they don't have to disclose it. And even interest groups will be able to hide their donors and the sources of the money that they're spending. And that, again, is just leaving it wide open for foreign governments and entities to funnel money to them. Another big area is that the Liberals are actually taking a step backwards and hiding who is holding fundraising events for party leaders and cabinet ministers and parties, and essentially increasing the secrecy around these fundraising events, which are huge favors for parties, party leaders, riding associations, and candidates. If you raise a lot of money for them, also for nomination party leadership contestants, if you raise a lot of money, then they owe you. And there's no disclosure. Secret fundraising and other secret favors for the parties, the leaders, candidates, contestants, it's all legal, and the bill is doing nothing to close those loopholes. And of course, all those favors and fundraising create conflicts of interest, and the public needs to know that those conflicts of interest exist so that they can watch and make sure that the politicians and party leaders don't return the favors to people who have done favors for them.
3: Yeah, I think the loopholes are definitely worth a further conversation. So Duff, thank you for shining light on some of this. I'm sure over the course of the show and the weekend, we'll continue this conversation, but your insight's valued. Let's stay in touch.
16: Yeah, thank you very much. Yeah, there is another big area, which is the disinformation. Disinformation will still be legal to make many false claims still during elections that influence voters. And of course, that's very dangerous because it can affect election results if you convince even a small percentage of voters to switch their vote. So just another area where Bill C-25 is not closing major loopholes.
3: Sounds like it's not our last conversation. Thanks, Duff.
16: Thank you.
3: So according to Democracy Watch's press release that came out a couple of days ago, again, just to reiterate Conacher's position on this, Bill C-25 has huge loopholes. I'd love to hear what you think about this. Hit me up on social media at Rob Fay, or of course, you can always email me, rob.fay@chorusent.com. It's a really slippery slope, isn't it? I mean, that whole thing about establishing a new independent police force to take over from the RCMP and FinTrack for enforcing anti-foreign interference? Good luck. I don't try to say that with my tongue even firmly planted in my cheek. I just think in the coverage that I've had over the years, there's a lot of promises to create new wings of law enforcement that just never seem to see the light of day. And I just don't know, even if you do create this police force, if they're going to be able to deal with all of this corruption, all of the anti-money laundering laws. There's just so much there. And to start a new force there, you're definitely playing catch up. And in this world today, it's almost impossible to do. All right, we'll take a quick break here.

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4: Hey, welcome back to the program. It is always great to get along with family and be able to have conversations, the good, the bad, the ugly. And one of the things that popped up this weekend, it was actually Friday night. I was talking with some friends, a couple of family members, and one thing that came up was Sunday night dinner. You know that thing our families used to do? Everybody at the table at the same time with the same plate, the same conversation. And we were talking about the fact that it's not really a thing anymore. And I'm not saying that that's a bad thing necessarily, but I'm saying that we should probably talk about what we lost when it stopped. And I would love to hear from you on this. Feel free to hit me up on socials at Rob Fay or email me. I won't open up the phones just yet. A little too early for it, but we'll do that later on in the program. But I thought about this, as all good radio hosts do before the show. They're sitting there and they're prepping. They're thinking, what will connect with the audience? And I was just wondering if this will connect with you. So let me set the scene for you. Okay. Imagine this. It's Sunday night. Maybe it's the 1980s.

0: 80s, maybe it's the 1990s. You walk into your house around 6 o'clock and the smell of something good, oh, it is in the air. Maybe it's roast beef, maybe it's meatloaf, something with potatoes, and you can hear your mom, your dad, your grandma, somebody's in the kitchen. The table's already set and everybody's getting there. Maybe it's your brother, your sister, your dad who got home from work a little bit late. You all sit down, you eat, you talk. Maybe you moan or complain about school or work or how your knee hurts. Who knows? But this is the thing. You're all together, passing the bread, passing the salt. You say grace sometimes. And then you say, I'm done. You get up, you do your homework, you go watch TV and you go to bed. That, to me, when I reflect back on my childhood, was Sunday night dinner. And it happened every week, at least once a week, for a lot of families. But let's fast forward to today. Now, it's Sunday night, you're at home, you're on your phone, you're scrolling through your social media, maybe watching a show on a laptop, you're gaming, you're texting, you're already in your pajamas, maybe you're up in your room, you're not even in the same house as your family half the time. And if you are, you're probably not at the table. You're probably not eating the same meal, you're probably not even eating at the same time. Maybe, just maybe, you're not even talking to each other. That was the cross-section that we came across when we were having a chat back on Friday. That's the reality now for some. And I'm not saying that everybody is like this, but I know there's families out there that absolutely, unequivocally still do Sunday night dinner. But I also know that it's not that common anymore. And I was trying to think why. I want to talk about time, if you would allow me for a second. And I don't mean that we don't have time. I mean that we no longer prioritize time because life is busy. I talk to so many people because they always ask me, they're like, Rob, how many jobs do you have? And I'm like, well, I actually have three. I teach, I work for a professional baseball team, and I do the show that you're listening to right now. But everybody's busy. But then I thought about it, and it's always the way that it's been. It's just now we have more options for what we do with our time. Maybe it's streaming services, podcasts, Netflix, Amazon Prime, whatever. We got TikTok, Instagram, all of these things right now that are competing for our attention. And Sunday night dinner is not one of them. I will say this. I was out at a Chinese restaurant the other day and all those tables of 10, some of the best food you'll ever eat, by the way. And I'm sitting there looking at a table probably two away from me. And it was a really big family. And all of the kids, all of them, there must have been five or six of them at this table, were all on their mobile devices. It was crazy to me. Nobody was talking. They were all on their phones playing whatever game it was. So time is of the essence, but at the same time, time is now prioritized for other things. The other thing is convenience. And I get it. Sunday night dinner is hard. It takes time to cook. It takes time to clean. It takes time to get everybody to come together as one. And sometimes you just want to order a pizza. I get it. But now it's eating it in front of your computer, or maybe you just want to eat while you're walking. You just want to eat while you're watching something. You just want to eat as purpose, not for conversation. Schedules, technology, it's all a part of the problem. So I'm not saying that we should all go back to a good old-fashioned Sunday night dinner. I'm not saying that we should all cook it from scratch. What I'm saying is I think we should think about what we lost and when we stopped doing it. Because here's the thing. Sunday night dinner wasn't just about food. It was about connection and family and talking and listening and sharing. It was about being together. And that's just not something that you'll ever be able to get back. That's not something you can order on Amazon. So what do we do about it? I was trying to think about this the other day. I think we start by talking about it, which is what we're doing now. Maybe even try to bring it back. Not every Sunday and not every family member, not every meal, but maybe sometimes, maybe just once a month even. Sit down, talk, eat, have fun. Because here's the thing. Sunday night dinner is not about the food. It's about the family, and it's something that we should never forget. I'd love to hear from you on this. Do you still have Sunday night dinner? Do you still wish that you did? Do you still even think that it's important? At the end of the day, all I'm trying to say is I think we should connect. We're all just trying to be together. And Sunday night dinner for me, if we were lucky, was one of the ways that we could do that. Because like I said, it's not just a meal, it's a memory. I was also thinking on the other side of my brain, about the 80s and 90s. You know, the decade when neon was a color, not when neon was a color, not a mood. You used to wear leg warmers, favorite VHS tape from the video store. You had to run and get it before it ran out. Here's the thing about that. Kids in the 80s did stuff that kids today might not do anymore. And I'm not talking about Nintendo and Cool Ranch Doritos. Real stuff. Like kicking the front door open and going to play street hockey with your buddies and not coming home till your mom called for you. It's changed. And I'm not saying that it's changed for the worse. Make no mistake. I have two kids, both now obviously in university, but they had their own lives and they loved their childhoods. They had good childhoods. It didn't look anything like mine, but that's fine. But I can say my kids never ran outside to play. Maybe that was me being too tough as a dad because I know what's on the other side of the door. But I mean, their iPad was my street hockey. You know what I did back in the 80s? I rode my bicycle for hours and hours and hours. I played street hockey. I played hide and seek. I played tag. I went and played in the woods in Scarborough. I used to live at Morningside and Ellesmere in Toronto. And for people from Scarborough, you don't say you're from Toronto. You say you're from Scarborough. Anyways, I was at Morningside and Ellesmere. And beside all of these big Ontario housing buildings was this forest that separated you from the top of the hill. And man, I would play in that little forest for hours. And there was a creek in there and you could play, you know, you'd team up and you'd play war. Remember back when you could just play war? Man, I would play in a junkyard if I had to, but never got hurt. Just got back up, kept playing, didn't have any screens, didn't have any phones, didn't have any video games, just had friends, man. And we had time, which was so cool. I feel like I'm going down memory lane here, but it was just so interesting when it was posed in the question, Sunday night dinner, and what did you do as a kid? Even my toys were different, come to think about it. I wish I had an iPad. Back in the days, it was Cabbage Patch Kids. It was a Rubik's Cube. Changing the stickers because you would get so frustrated. You have a kid in the class that could do the Rubik's Cube in like 5 minutes. I don't know if I ever solved the Rubik's Cube. Garbage Pail Kid stickers and all the stuff, marbles that you would play. No screens, just toys, just imagination. But the one thing I will say before I wrap, and I'm looking at the clock and I'm like, oh God, I could talk about this all day, is danger. And I know this is a weird one, but 80s kids did stuff in today that parents would call child endangerment. Played with bottle rockets. We lit fires with magnifying glasses and played with matches. Played on bikes that had no brakes. Playgrounds with no safety mats. Oh, I could just reminisce all day. But anyways, long of the short of it is no phones and it was okay. You got by without a phone and you got to live the life. Anyways, hit me up at Rob Fay or, of course, email me rob.fay@chorusent.com. Sorry, man. I started with a little Sunday night dinner and ended up doing a whole segment just reminiscing about the quote unquote good old days. All right. We'll take a break here for the news, weather, traffic. On the other side of the break, it was a big day across the province of British Columbia as they have now finally put a face to run the BC Conservative Party. I will introduce you to Carrie Lynn Findlay. She is the new leader of the BC Conservatives. She won that with a 51% margin last night on the fourth ballot and now inherits a party that could form government in the upcoming election. Tell you about her next.
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17: Now this update from the Canadian Press. International competition to build Canada's next submarine fleet has entered the home stretch. The federal government is evaluating two rival bids for the lucrative contract. It's between South Korea's Hanwha Oceans and Germany's TKMS. A winner is expected by July. The Israeli military says its troops have captured a strategic mountain topped with a Crusader-built castle in southern Lebanon in the deepest incursion of the country in more than a quarter century. Russian authorities and media have reported that Ukraine launched fresh strikes on Russian energy sites overnight into this morning. Kyiv denies Russian claims that a Ukrainian drone struck the key Kremlin-occupied Zaporizhzhia nuclear plant, the largest in Europe. Ottawa has ordered a financial audit into transactions and activities at the Office of the Commissioner of Indigenous Languages after getting anonymous complaints. From the Canadian Press, I'm Brenda Molina Navidad.
0: Happy Sunday, folks, wherever I find you. Before you head out or maybe just even settle in for the day, let us get you your weekend activity fix from Glenn Crowder. What is the latest, Glenn?
18: Hey, Rob. Good morning, my friend. And what a morning it is. Beautiful sunshine this morning. Once again, a great start to your day, a great start to your weekend. And don't we just love the sunshine so far? And more again today with so many things going on, including a bike ride. And most of the highways are closed, by the way, and roads. There's a walk, ride, and a fair to talk about. But first, your 640 forecast. It's just plain and simple, beautiful. Sun and 23 today. Yesterday was gorgeous, a little warmer today. Present temperature right now, 12. So great for that early morning walk. Low tonight, 12 as well. Now, the rest of the week, spectacular. Sunny and mid-20s. Okay, you may be a little ticked that the DVP is closed right now, along with parts of the Gardner, but I'll tell you what, it's all for charity. It's the Bike for Brain Health. It's this morning. 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Extra special to me and my family because my father passed away from dementia. Now, it's already underway with 30, 60, and 90K rides. And what's happening here? The DVP is closed from 401 down to the Gardner, with parts of the downtown Gardner closed as well. It all started at the Aga Khan Museum. That's basically DVP in Eglinton. So far, it's raised $17 million. All roads will be open, by the way, at 4 this afternoon. Okay, that's to ride. How about a walk? Another charity walk. This time, the World Partnership Walk. Canada's largest one-day walk to fight global poverty. It's a full day of activities at Downsview Park, so no road closures. Opening ceremonies at 10 to 11, then the walk around 11 to 12:30, followed by a delicious lunch at 3 o'clock. Hey, Sundays always mean having a great time and eating as well, with a couple of rib fests underway. Markham Rib Fest is doing it right with a Midway, Kid Zone, Marketplace, Artisans, and how about this, Dino Rib, those big huge ones? Sounds delicious. Noon to 7 at the fairgrounds. And Newmarket is getting in on their action with their Beer and Rib Fest. That's a different one. This is Upper Canada Mall, so we can say bringing the outdoors indoors. They have live music as well, along with Kid Zone. It runs from noon to 7. Our Real Country Fair is underway and continuing in Schaumburg. 176 years of tradition and history. But the agricultural fair, live music as well, along with the Kid Zone. It's fantastic. And you know what? They got livestock shows, great food, and a Midway. It runs from 10 to 6. A couple of quick notes here. Richmond Hill Walk for Hospice is underway at the Mill Pond. Matter of fact, it starts at 10:30 this morning with the walk, then a barbecue lunch to follow. Hey, Kenton Market, Pedestrian Sundays is open. Lots of fun there, 10:30 to 7:30 running. And this, a little different, International Axe Throwing Championship is happening today at Battle in Pickering. Now today, the ultimate viewing party, the World Championships. Food, drink, live bands, and of course, axe throwing. It runs from noon to 10. And that's it for now. Have yourself a fantastic Sunday. The weather couldn't be any better, my friend. Enjoy yourself. Glenn Crowder for 640 Toronto. Now back to you, Rob.
0: Glenn, I appreciate it. Sounds like a solid lineup for the weekend. All right, stay with us. Weekends with me, Rob Fay, continues in a moment right here on 640 Toronto.
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0: Good morning to all of our listeners in Vancouver. Welcome to the program. I'm Rob Fay, and this is Weekends heard across the radio network. It is a beautiful day here on the west coast of Vancouver as the sun rises up. Toronto also feeling a wonderful day ahead. So wherever you are, I hope I find you well. And you know what? It was a big night in British Columbia. If you're a political head, I don't know if that's a word. If you're not from BC in this segment, don't worry. I'm going to walk you through this, because what happened in the last couple of years with the BC Conservative Party is one of the most interesting theatrical political stories in Canadian politics right now. And it only just wrapped up hours ago with the selection of a new leader. So here's the story, and it's wild. I'm going to do this in parts, if you will allow me. I'm going to start with a struggle. I'm going to take you back to 2020. The BC Conservative Party was basically dead, and I'm not exaggerating. They had 1.9% of the popular vote. They had no elected MLAs. They had no seats. They had no presence. They were a nobody party. They were just in the shadows. And for decades, BC Conservatives were basically on the outside looking in. They failed on a number of fronts and then faded to complete irrelevance after the 1950s, when the Socred Party took over the right-wing vote in this province, and the BC Liberals dominated the non-NDP, non-green space for decades. So in 2020, the BC Conservatives were this tiny fringe party that most people didn't even know existed, and they were basically a footnote. But then you fast forward to 2024. Let's call this part two, the resurgence. And suddenly, the BC Conservative Party is the story of the election. They go from zero seats to 44 elected MLAs, thus becoming the official opposition. They went from 1.9 of the vote to nearly 35% of the popular vote. So they went from being a nobody to being, in the mind of many people, the party that might go on to win the election. And here's the thing. This was one of the most striking political surges in Canadian history. One political analyst called it, quote, striking. Another called it unprecedented. They went from political obscurity to being one of two major parties in the province in just 4 years. So now BC has a unique political system. It's a two-party dominant system, either the NDP or the BC United, which was formerly the BC Liberals. They usually went on to win. The Conservatives were basically extinct. And then suddenly overnight, they weren't. And this is where John Rustad comes in. Rustad was a longtime BC Liberal MLA. He had been representing Nechico Lakes in northern BC since 2005. He was a BC Liberal for nearly 20 years, but then he gets kicked out of the BC Liberal caucus. Why? Because he promoted a social media post that expressed doubt about climate change science. And he was one of several BC Liberals that ended up getting kicked out for their views on climate change. So what did he do? He crossed the floor and joined the BC Conservative Party and then became their leader in 2023. Now, here's the thing. Rustad was the face of that party's resurgence. He was the one who talked about getting rid of the carbon tax. He was the one that talked about expanding natural gas production and LNG export facilities. He was the one who said climate change was not at crisis level, and he would absolutely axe BC's commitment to protect 30% of its land base by 2030. And man, he was popular. He was a guy that connected with voters. He was the guy who was going to lead this party to a victory. But then things started to fall apart. Let me take you back to December of last year. BC Conservative Party Board of Directors made a stunning announcement. They ousted John Rustad as their leader. They said that he was, quote, professionally incapacitated. They said a majority of caucus members had lost faith in him, and he was trying to save face. Faith, face, say that three times. Now, here's where it gets really crazy, really dramatic. 20 out of the 39 MLAs then go on to sign a letter expressing their lack of confidence in John Rustad's leadership. The party board says that Rustad was professionally incapacitated, which is one of four grounds for a leader's removal under the party constitution. Rustad then says, I'm not going anywhere. He takes the leader seat in the ledge. He said the party didn't have legal authority to remove him. He said he just passed a leadership review with nearly 71% of the backing. So for a few days, there were actually two leaders of the BC Conservative Party. Rustad said he was the leader. The party said Trevor Halford was the interim leader. It was a mess. And then, less than 24 hours after saying he was not going to resign, he did. He said he felt to stay would become a civil war within the party. He said it was not due to a hostile takeover by former BC Liberals. And then went in to later say that it was. He would continue to serve as an MLA, but he decided against running for re-election. So after months of party turmoil, Rustad was ousted and the party was left with a leadership vacuum. So let's take you to this weekend. The BC Conservatives finally select a new leader. Her name is Carrie Lynn Findlay. She is a federal politician. She was a Conservative MP for South Surrey White Rock from 2019 all the way through 2025. Before that, she was an MP for Delta Richmond East and did so from 2011 to 2015. She was appointed by Prime Minister Stephen Harper as Minister of National Revenue from 2013 to 2015. So let's just say her LinkedIn profile is not very shoddy. It also includes Associate Minister of National Defense and Parliamentary Secretary of the Minister of Justice from 2011 to 2013. She was the first woman to ever hold the position of Chief Opposition Whip for the Conservative Party under Pierre Poilievre. She was named Chief Opposition Whip in September 2022. She's got a tremendous resume. Lawyer, she's practiced civil litigation, family law, employment law, Aboriginal land issues, which will be handy in this province. She grew up on the island. She started at UBC at 16, studying history, law, political science. She completed advanced courses at Harvard Law, Rotman School Management at the University of Toronto. She started her own law firm and is really qualified for this gig. But here's the kicker. Let's push the LinkedIn aside. Let's get old Rusty back onto the shelf here. Let's talk about a party that right now, without a leader, had a lead in the polls. Oh, that's right. That's how crazy this province out here on the left coast is. The party without a leader that had just gone through everything that I have explained to you dating back to 2020 over the last 5.5 years is leading in the polls because there are so many British Columbians that are so upset with our NDP government that a party that doesn't even have a face, essentially, in the words of the great John Cena, could end up running the place. So what does this mean for BC politics? Well, the BC Conservatives, the official opposition, they have 44 seats. They're the second largest party in the ledge. The NDP has 47 seats. The Greens have two. This is going to be really interesting now that they have a leader who stays, who goes, and what this party becomes as they try to get over the hump. The Conservatives were extinct for decades, and they're back, and they're a major player. They're no longer a fringe party that they were back in 2020. And with Carrie Lynn Finley as her leader, they are going to be a force to be reckoned with. She's got all the marks, the check marks, the boxes checked with marks, whatever you want to call it. And that is a pretty telling exclamation point to a crazy 5.5 year sentence. They went from the shadows to the spotlight, from dead to official opposition, from John Rustad to Carrie Lynn Finley, and the wild ride is just beginning. It is incredible to see this story here unfolding in British Columbia. And I know every province has got their own story, but the next chapter begins its first draft today as Carrie Lynn Finley gets to work as leader of the opposition, leader of the Conservative Party. Would love to hear your thoughts on this. Hit me up at Rob Fay or rob.fay@chorusent.com. I love talking about that stuff. I was writing my notes. I was hoping I was going to be able to get that right chronologically, but that is the lay of the land as the sun comes up here on the final day of May on a Sunday morning here in British Columbia. And I hope wherever I find you, I find you well. All right, we'll take a very quick break here. When we come back, why are some new parents refusing this vitamin K shot for their newborn? Vitamin K is, I didn't realize it was going to be so hotly contested, but there are a lot of parents out there that are saying, why does that matter? I'll bring Dr. Eugene Ng on to talk about that next. I'm Rob Fay, back with more after this.
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3: Hey, it's Greg. 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We say hello to June. And of course, there's always a debate about pride in schools. 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Why? They're more socially conservative and they're trying to make a statement. We'll inform you as to how that goes. We'll also check gas prices. They dropped again over the weekend. How low could they go? We've got the answers for your summer travel. 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
5: You know, I don't know much about vitamin K. I will say this, but I will say that there's a lot of families out there with their newborns that are looking the other way, saying maybe this isn't for their newborn. So I want to get into this because I think this is a really interesting topic. Dr. Eugene Ng is a neonatal intensive care specialist out at Sunnybrook Health Sciences Center in Toronto and a lead author of the position statement on vitamin K in newborns for the Canadian Pediatric Society. Doctor, welcome to the program.
25: Hey, good morning. Thanks for having me, Earl.
5: Well, doctor, for listeners who might not be familiar with this, myself included, can you walk us through what vitamin K is and why newborns need it so much more than adults or even older children?
25: For sure. So all newborns are essentially deficient vitamin K from the time of birth, and mainly just because there's not enough coming from the mother through the placenta. Their liver is not mature enough to make vitamin K. And also, vitamin K is very low in breast milk. And so, and vitamin K is one of those things. It's really important in producing clots. And so, you know, let's just say if you have, a bleed because of an injury, your body's going to form a clot so that bleeding will stop. And vitamin K is one of those factors that are important in the whole cascade of a clotting mechanism of the body. So not having vitamin K, obviously, would predispose you to bleeding, which is kind of a serious complication.
5: More and more parents refusing this shot. What are you hearing from parents when they come to you saying they don't want it? Like, what are the main concerns or maybe even the misconceptions?
25: There are many. I mean, I guess, first of all of us who are dealing with newborns has noticed that there's an increasing trend in people refusing vitamin K. So that many people are sort of have that belief that, maybe there's some elements of the vitamin K, particularly not the vitamin K itself, but the benzyl alcohol preservative may have caused a certain type of health effect that is unknown. There's certain people have talked about potentially child cancer, but that theory has been debunked since then, even though some people still believe in it. There has been some sort of mistrust in the medical system, and we see particularly after the COVID pandemic. And certainly there's a lot of social media propaganda asking people to avoid doing vitamin K. And lastly, it is an injection. So some parents may feel that, the first thing you do to a newborn is to give a shot. Is kind of a cruel thing. So I think there's a combination of factors for sure.
5: When we don't get vitamin K in our babies, how serious can that actually be? Are we talking about minor bruising or something much more dangerous?
25: Well, there are different kinds of vitamin K deficiency bleeding. That's what we call it. Classified by different phases. And you could have a variety of bleeding from minor bleeding to much more serious one. And one particularly is sort of that late vitamin K deficiency bleeding, which happens about a week to 6 months. And those are the time when the newborn's already home. And that has a about 50% association with intracranial or brain hemorrhages. And obviously that would lead to a significant effect. That alone itself could cause death in about 20% of the cases of brain hemorrhages. So we're talking about serious bleeding here.
5: Mm. You mentioned that some parents didn't want to give their infant a shot, but there are oral doses, mm-hmm. are there not?
25: There are. And as interestingly, the Americans had felt that, that they do not want to recommend oral vitamin K because I think, you know, but while injection is one dose, oral vitamin K can only be effective if you give it at least three sequential doses. And then the reason is because the absorption of the oral vitamin K is obviously less effective than intramuscular injection. So yes, there is an oral version, and you have to give it three times, which, you know, in places where you have little way to follow up these children, there's no way that you would know that they'll get all three doses. And the three doses are fairly far apart. So you give the first dose in the hospital, second dose you give about 4 weeks or so, and then the third dose is 4 months, if not more. So, you know, if you don't get all three doses, obviously the risk is increased. But even if you get all three doses, the incidence of vitamin K deficiency bleeding is still higher than if you're giving by an injection.
5: Hmm. Dr. Eugene Ng is a neonatal intensive care specialist out at Sunnybrook Health Sciences Center in Toronto. He's joining us on weekends here across the Chorus Radio Network. I was doing some research in advance of this conversation, and, you know, one of the things that comes out with anything like this is misinformation, particularly on social media platforms like TikTok, where some parents are linking vitamin K to autism or even calling it a vaccine. Yes. So what should parents know about what actually is in that shot and what it does?
25: Well, I mean, there are many things that people are linking to autism right now. And obviously, this is completely baseless for vitamin K, especially, as I said, the preservative, which is benzyl alcohol. You know, so it's been given in the same formulation for decades. And, you know, there really isn't such an association. So it is important for parents to know, one, that these are not based on fact. But two, is the seriousness of not receiving vitamin K. As I was saying before about intracranial hemorrhages, and, you know, when I go into a patient room to talk to parents about their declining vitamin K, this would be the message. So I'm always going to let them know that, even though the baby may not bleed seriously, you know, but if more than 50% of them will bleed and some of them will have brain hemorrhages, the consequences is really dire. You know, you cannot alter the course of brain hemorrhages, and it could be associated with death or poor development. So this is and vitamin K is not a vaccine. So I don't know how that gets mixed together with vaccine hesitancy, but certainly, you know, the old study from Alberta had shown that there's a clear association of people who decline vitamin K to those who are also declining vaccines. So I don't know. All we could do is to do one person at a time. And thanks to you that I can come to the show, talk to you, hopefully to spread the messages widely that vitamin K is safe and important.
5: Yeah. And doctor, that's why we brought you on, because there's a lot of misinformation out there and there's a lot of expecting Absolutely. Moms as we speak. So this conversation, yeah. very valuable to us. Doctor, thank you for your time this morning. I do appreciate it.
25: You're very welcome, Rob.
5: Wonderful. Dr. Eugene Ng talking about the benefits of vitamin K, as there are new parents right now that are refusing this particular shot. Seeing a lot of misinformation out there on social media and even in their research. You know, does it lead to autism? Does it lead to blood clots? And from the doctor there, you can say with pretty good certainty, as he's the lead author of the Canadian Pediatric Society's position on this, that you are in good hands if you do, in fact, take the shot. Again, it's your child. Do what you want. But just know that misinformation out there has been remedied somewhat in that conversation right there. Okay, I'm about 2 minutes away from the break. I'm going to switch. I'm going to take you on a really quick 180. We're going to go from the perks of Benefit K to getting ready to have a conversation with a guy that I grew up on And I don't say this like he's long of the tooth because I'm 52 myself, but in Calgary, coming up in just over a week's time, they've got a really big event that's coming up. It is a special Black Music Month, and they've got a really interesting edition of their Voices of Canada education series that is set now for June the 6th. So yeah, pretty much just under a week away. The event is curated by Much Music legend Master T, which to me is a really cool experience because if you do a little bit of research on Master T, this guy has his hands on so many pieces of culture and music in this country that it led me to think much more than just his contributions to Much Music. And you know what? There's kids out there that have no idea what Much Music is. Much Music, by the way, in my era, was the TV station that you listened to with your finger on the VCR record button so that if they played the right video at the right time, you could press record and then you could play back that song on a VCR cassette. Yeah, those are the days. But anyways, when we come back, we're going to talk about what Master T is up to now. And more importantly, we're going to shine light on this Voice of Canada's education series that is set to descend on Calgary this coming week. And it's got some pretty big names associated with it. So we'll get you set up for Black History Month. We'll get you set up for Black Music Month. And more importantly, we'll get you set up for a pretty cool event that's going to be taking place in Alberta. No relation to Alberta. We'll talk about this next. I'm Rob Fay. This is Weekends, heard across the Chorus Radio Network.
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5: Welcome back to the program. Well, as a teenager, I used to hang out at the intersection of Queen Street West and John Street in downtown Toronto. And if you know that intersection, you know that was where the Much Music Building used to be. And you'd wait to see a celebrity, or you'd wait to, you know, see what was going on with Electric Circus or anything going on. It, what to me was one of the coolest moments of my childhood. And you know what? It is so great to connect with a guy that is a big part of my childhood, as Master T is kind enough to join me, Much Music legend, ready to talk about a Canadian music event that I think we should all be looking on. Big man, welcome to the program. I'm so glad we finally got to connect, Tony.
15: We are finally connecting. You can hear me okay? We're all good? Hey, how you doing, Rob? Good morning.
5: We're good. No, good morning to you. For those who are listening, we tried to do a pre-tape a couple of days ago because, you know, Tony's obviously busy, and it was my internet connection that failed us. So the fact that you are professional enough to call back live, I'm really grateful. So let's get into this, because I think this is a really special event that's coming up. You are a huge part of Canadian music, but you have brought together a tremendous lineup for this Black Music Month with the special edition of Voices in Canada series at the National Music Center. Tell us all about it.
15: Well, you know, I've been working with the National Music Center now for about 3 years, and for various events. I also do their Black History Month event in February. I started out doing their hip-hop 50th celebration. And working with Stephanie Hutchinson there at the NMC, the director of programming, it's been amazing. I mean, this year we wanted to, like, first I wanted to do interviews with artists and, you know, talk to them about their experiences. And Stephanie said, you know, we've got this amazing program that we've done with the Francophone community and the Indigenous communities called Voice of Canada. We sit down with the artists, we find out about the music, find out about their culture, find out what makes them tick as far as, you know, as far as bringing their music. And so then for me, it was just, I thought, hey, great idea, a great collab as always. And then I selected six artists with different genres of music in the Black community. And that was really exciting for me in terms of just working with, like, what is in Calgary? Let's bring something different. I mean, they all have unique stories. So you're going to have them sit down, share their stories, and then they're also going to perform as well. And so it's a very special day.
5: One thing that stood out to me is that the admission is completely free all day at Studio Bell. And this is a world-class venue. And typically, Tony, you'd have to pay to get in. Why was it important to you and the NMC to make this accessible to everybody, no matter the budget?
15: Well, you know what? That was one of the things when we first started doing it. There, you know, there was the fact that you had to come into this beautiful building, and I actually went there, you know, a few times before. I also did I hosted a Andy Kim special, and I'm just like, wow, this place is just incredible. It's such a beautiful building, and you know, after a while, like, you know, Stephanie said, you know what, we've gained sponsorship, and we want to open it to the community, and you know, and that's it. It's opening it to the community, but it's also opening it to everybody, and I think that's what everyone has to recognize as well. This isn't just a Black event. This is for the community. It's for everyone, and that's what, you know, that's what we enjoy bringing, and you get to come there and not only be a part of the Voices of Canada, there's a Black Music Month market. There's also the courtesy of the Alcove Arts Center. There's a crafts zone for the kids, keep the kids quiet. And it's all hosted by the NMC's Rebecca Bokassa. So it's gonna be a really, really special, special day.
5: It must be nice for you to know that after everything that you did back in the 80s and the 90s to really bring the Black music scene to the forefront on Much Music, that even in 2026, you've still got your fingerprints all over a culture and a community that, you know, still needs a voice, but has a person with your kind of background.
15: You know what? I appreciate that. And that just shows you just how old I am. it just shows you how mature I am. I'm still here. Yeah, you know what? It really does, because you know when it comes to selecting the artists, and reaching out to them, it's funny. Some of them know who I am, and I was even surprised by one of the DJ Bad Gal and a couple other people. They're saying, I said, well, you might not know me. Oh my God, I know who you are. I know who you are. And I'm like, really? and that's not even for ego. That's just, it makes me feel proud, because, some of the things that they say is that, that I was definitely at the forefront of bringing the music and bringing the culture. And it's still very, very important to me. And that's why I'm actually, proud of working with, the NMC and Stephanie and the entire NMC crew and team, because it's like they get what I'm trying to do. And, they understand and they support what I'm trying to do. And by the end of it, it's all of us trying to do this to bring the music and culture to various people and various communities.
5: And the event's going to be special. And by the way, you need to let these people that don't know that you were the last, I've got my list here. You're the last person to interview Tupac Shakur live. You're the only Canadian interview with Madonna, and Madonna personally selected you for her Much Music interview. I mean, your rap, she's pretty impressive.
15: Hold on a second. I think Madonna just called through. One sec. No, I'm kidding. You know what? It's sometimes, honestly, I look at the list of people. Sadly now it's like, that person sadly passed, and I'm like, oh wow, I got to interview them, and it's very special, because it's like, it was at a time where Much Music was everything to a lot of people growing up. It was your social media. It was your fashion. It was your music. It was your politics. It was a whole bunch of different things, and you had to watch, physically be there to sit there and watch it. And the Madonna interview was really incredible, because yes, she did. She did call me out and say, hey, I want you to do that. Do your interview. And that was because I interviewed Jewel. And she saw the interview with Jewel, and she goes, hey, okay, I want this guy. Meanwhile, all the VJs and even my boss wanted to do the interview. And I was like, yeah, not the biggest Madonna fan. Probably that was the best thing, because, I came at it as, hey, I respect what you do, and we're no different. We're very similar. And at that time, she just had Lourdes, and I just had my first child. So we were parents.
5: Unbelievable. Tony Young is known as Master T in Much Music circles. He's an event curator with Studio Bell and the National Music Center, with an event that's coming up on June 6th. And Tony, the only reason I bring up your past is just to talk about what you're able to curate in the here and now. And I think that's really important, because it just goes to show that you understand, you've got your finger on the pulse of the music community. I'm curious to know, what is the current state of Black music in this country? I know you're based out of Calgary now, but when you put your glasses on and say, okay, where it was back in the 80s and 90s to where it is now, what are you seeing?
15: Well, I thank you for enabling me to put on my glasses. The way I see it is, a lot of the young people now in the Black music community, they have the ability to take it in their own hands. They don't have to run to a major record label. They can sit there in their basement. They can produce their music. They can put their music out across the world. They can work with producers across the world, you know, all through, you know, all through the means of technology. And I think the one thing I thought I've seen about this event for Black Music Month is the fact that they get to connect and as a community, the artists. And interestingly enough, like without me even knowing, all these artists are connected in some way, shape, or form. They've either worked with each other on a documentary. They know each other as artists. Over the past few years that I've been working with these guys, working with NMC and working with the Black community, I can feel a sense of community. I think that's really important. Yes, I wish that Canadian radio followed suit and would play a lot of up and coming black music artists. That certainly would help. But at the end of the day, these young cats are going out there. They're putting on their own concerts. They have the means. So long they have the drive and the talent to do it. It's definitely changed than putting together a 3-song demo.

0: All right, we'll take a quick break here. A great conversation. On the other side, since Stephen Colbert's late night show was canceled, does that leave us with a gap in our comedic political commentary? I've got a prominent American TV critic who will answer that question next.
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0: Welcome back to the program. Stephen Colbert now in the rearview mirror when it comes to late night TV. And he was a staple of American TV for nearly two decades. One of the more influential voices in political commentary. So curious to know where we go from here, as they say. Let's talk about that with David Biancoli. He's a prominent American TV critic and author, a radio personality, and to top it off, a university professor. David, welcome to the program.
10: Hi there.
0: Well, what do we do next after Stephen Colbert parts ways?

0: In your view, is there a gap now being left when it comes to political satire?
1: Oh, sure. There's a big gap. It's like a Grand Canyon gap. And we just have to wait and see if there's a tectonic shift which will, close the canyon. But with what CBS is doing, because Paramount wants to do its new acquisition and it's seeking government favor, it's not only gotten rid of Colbert, who used to make fun of Donald Trump, but the entire late night franchise on CBS, which predated Stephen Colbert with David Letterman, and that's not going to be replaced. And they're too dumb to understand either what that means in terms of TV history or how short-sighted it is, because even though late night TV is less watched than it used to be, it still is a platform to go to the other platforms. And the other thing before I stop this longest answer to a question ever is that what happens with CBS News in terms of 60 Minutes is even worse. You take one of the most acclaimed, responsible, and respected news programs in television history, and they're destroying it for the same short-sighted reason, because they want to buy Warner Brothers Discovery and get the government to approve that merger.
0: I'm curious about this, David. Who is the audience for political comedy in this day and age? Is it the same audience that watches traditional news, or is it younger, more disengaged demographic that's turning to comedians for their political information instead?
1: I think you're absolutely on point. It's more the latter, because since I teach and I'm in front of 18 to 22 year olds all the time, when I ask them who would be like an Edward R. Murrow from the old CBS days, or Walter Cronkite, who was once called the most trusted man in America, you know, which news anchor or which news person is the most trusted to them? They can't even name the network news anchors today. I'm not sure I can, but
0: I can.
1: But you know, the idea is it's Stephen Colbert. It's John Oliver. It's, the late night people who are comics and do provide analysis and commentary and perspective that are the ones that are looked up to. So you're absolutely right. They're the people. John Oliver, I think, is brilliant in what he does on HBO on Sundays. But now what we're left with is we have in the United States, we have Jimmy Kimmel on ABC, and we have sort of like a genial cheerleader in Jimmy Fallon on NBC. And the replacement for Stephen Colbert, with Comics Unleashed, Byron Allen's program,
0: yeah,
1: is so toothless and unappealing. There was an article in The Guardian that came in from overseas that described the show as a who's who of who's that.
0: Oh, my God. And that's a great way to describe it.
1: Isn't that wonderful?
0: It is. As he said it, I smirked. I'm like, oh, my God, that's perfect. I'm curious to know a name that we haven't mentioned, but I think is, in my estimation, maybe the sharpest remaining name is Jon Stewart. And I'm very curious to know it may. And this is why I brought up Comedy Central and the fact that maybe we're not looking at ABC and CBS and NBC anymore. Maybe we are looking at a secondary network to provide a platform that maybe Donald Trump can't get to or as easily.
1: Well, the funny thing is that, what he's done, Jon Stewart, is saying, I'm only going to work on Mondays, and then turn it over to other people the rest of the week. But that Monday thing has become a sort of go-to TV event. And he is brilliant there, too. I love what he does. And also on Comedy Central is South Park, which has the most biting satire against the government being done on American television right now. And what's interesting is Comedy Central is Paramount. I mean, they own those shows. And yet they're not messing with those guys because they are so popular that they haven't gotten to them yet. But who knows what's going to happen.
0: So it almost sounds like it's personal. I could be wrong. David Bean Cooley is joining me right now. He's an American TV critic, kind enough to join us on weekends, heard across the Chorus Radio Network. So I will go back to the question I started with. What's next? Because like I said, I think there's a generation, my generation, I'm 52, that is like, I need something. And you mentioned Toothless, and I don't disagree with you at all. Is there an heir apparent? I mean, I thought Trevor Noah might be that guy. I mean, I've seen a lot of people that have knocked on the door, per se, but is there somebody in your estimation that can take the torch and at least keep this going? Because if it comes down to Fallon and Kimmel, there's no Letterman in there at all.
1: Right. And you're right. Trevor Noah is wonderful. And to see him now, you either have to see him on stage or see his Netflix specials, which I highly recommend. But they are more observational these days than political. And you have later at night, you have Seth Meyers right now, who is still doing the sort of political commentary that, you know, we are striving for. But that has such low impact that I think the next person probably is not going to come from late night network TV, but it will come from YouTube or a similar platform where it is just spread by the audience itself in a sort of a viral understanding that this is a voice that we need.
0: It's a great conversation. By the way, I think the greatest accomplishment for Seth Meyers and Donald Trump is what he did, at the as the presidential dinner, his monologue at the White House Correspondents' Dinner. God, I think that was back in 2011.
1: Yes.
0: Was second to none. Anyways, David, what a wonderful conversation. I wish we had more time to talk. These are the kind of conversations I feel I could do all day, but you making time for me on a Sunday morning, very valued. So let's talk again in the future.
1: All right. Well, I love your viewpoint. I loved your questions. Call me back anytime. I have no life and I watch even more TV than you did.
0: It sounds familiar. I feel like I'm talking to the mirror. All right, David, yeah. Thank you.
1: All right. Thanks all right, a lot. We'll okay.
0: My pleasure. All right. We'll take a break here for your news, your weather, your traffic, everything relevant to your Sunday morning as you boot around town or get ready to do so. Maybe you're getting ready to hit a good old fashioned garage sale. Let me know if you got anything good. 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When we come back, we're going to circle back on British Columbia as the BC Conservatives have a brand new leader. We'll get you some fresh audio from her acceptance last night. We'll do that next.
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12: From the National Newsroom of the Canadian Press, I'm Brenda Molina-Navidev. International competition to build Canada's next submarine fleet has entered the home stretch. The federal government is evaluating two rival bids for the lucrative contract. It's between South Korea's Hanwha Oceans and Germany's TKMS. A winner is expected by July. Israeli troops have captured a strategic mountain topped with a crusader-built castle in southern Lebanon in the deepest incursion of the country in more than a quarter century. This marks a major development in the latest Israel-Hezbollah war, which began in early March when the militant group fired rockets into northern Israel 2 days after the U.S. and Israel attacked its main backer, Iran. Russian authorities and media have reported Ukraine launched fresh strikes on Russian energy sites overnight and into this morning. Kyiv denies Russian claims that a Ukrainian drone struck a key Kremlin-occupied nuclear plant. During a visit to Eastern Congo, the head of the World Health Organization says five patients have recovered from a rare type of Ebola. Reporter Rena Roy has more.
13: The top official of the WHO traveled to the Democratic Republic of Congo this weekend, which is the epicenter. He says he and his team are there to listen to what's needed and support the community as they fight this deadly disease.
12: The health organization says latest official figures show 906 suspected cases and 223 suspected deaths. Canada has imposed a mandatory 21-day self-isolation period for travelers from Ebola-affected regions. Two men accused of killing a county worker on a rural road near Calgary have been found guilty of second-degree murder and armed robbery.
14: It took 14 hours of deliberations for the jury to find Elijah Strawberry and Arthur Penner guilty of second-degree murder and two counts of armed robbery. The two were accused in the death of Colin Huff on August 6, 2024, east of Calgary, and then stealing his truck. Penner and Strawberry face a mandatory life sentence, but the jury was divided on his parole eligibility, with recommendations ranging from a minimum of 10 years all the way up to 25. A sentencing date will be set in October. Bill Graveland, The Canadian Press, Calgary.
12: Alberta archaeologist Bob Daw says he's been at the head smashed in buffalo jump thousands of times during his career. He says one thought is always on his mind when he visits the UNESCO World Heritage Site.
15: You know, I don't know how many times I've stood up here and just imagined what it would be like with the cascading animals falling and the frantic effort to, you know, deal with that mass of struggling animals and people trying to, you know, harvest them.
12: Daw says there was usually one annual kill at the site, which would provide food for the indigenous people in the area for an entire year. This is the Canadian Press. In sports, the 2026 FIFA World Cup, co-hosted by Canada, the U.S., and Mexico, is less than 2 weeks away. The B.C. government says hosting Vancouver's seven games will cost up to $729 million. But Tourism Minister Ann Kang says the soccer tournament's potential long-term positive economic impact is hard to measure.
16: When people come and they bring their money and spend it here, when we see opportunities of diversifying our trade, we see economic growth and we see a growth in our GDP.
12: The estimated cost is up about 22% from the projection released last June. Paris Saint-Germain are back-to-back European champions after beating Arsenal 4-3 on penalties in a dramatic final in Budapest this weekend. The New York Knicks and San Antonio Spurs will tip off the best-of-seven NBA Finals series on Wednesday in Texas. From the Canadian Press, I'm Brenda Molina Navidad.
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21: Welcome to the Real Money Show, the number 1-877-8-SILVER, the website at guildhallwealth.com. We're going to be talking about real money here today and how it's going to transition us to a future and the gains that we expect to see along the way. My name is Jeremy Wiseman. I'm joined by Jerry Caraya. How you doing, Jeremy?
22: Very good, Jeremy. How are you?
21: Good. How's the last week been and the first part of this week as we record on Tuesday?
22: It's a build up, Jeremy. Feeling great. The markets feel like a spring, like a coiled spring, ready to launch. We're following a lot of things. Have to filter through a lot of noise, but we're certainly very optimistic here at Guildhall and very excited for those who are ready to get into the market.
21: Yeah, there's definitely a feeling of consolidation right now in the precious metals, and it feels like one of the themes we'll probably be exploring today, that people are ignoring what's happening in the precious metals market. You know, look, I think, you know, it's funny because I think sometimes we've been accused of being doom and gloom, which we really aren't. We're very optimistic. We were the first to say, hey, welcome to the golden age and all of the great things that appear to be happening on the horizon in the future. And we truly believe that gold will play a pivotal role in the future. And anyone who's been listening to the show for quite a while knows that we've been tracking all of these plot points on the map along the way to show, hey, whether it's central bank buying or digital asset firms acquiring gold or private public companies acquiring physical silver, for instance, or pension funds acquiring gold. There, and all of the exchange tracking that's happening around the world. There's so many good positive things happening in the gold and silver market. Obviously, silver being a critical mineral.
22: Of course.
21: Having to build out the refining capacity and the Silver Act, which was a huge thing. I just saw that's starting to track a little bit in social media now.
22: A lot of things to watch.
21: But, you know, look, the thing is that being optimistic doesn't mean that we're going to pretend that the road to the eventual transition is going to be hunky-dory.
22: Yeah, you have bumps along the way.
21: There's going to be a lot of bumps along the way. Where are they coming from? How do you position yourself within that while these transitions are happening? And, you know, I found it interesting. There was a piece written by Jim Rickards on Daily Reckoning, the site that he posts a lot of stuff with. And it was just sort of the title of the article was Investing in a World in Turmoil. And I thought that was kind of an interesting place for us to talk today, because there are a lot of things going on and a lot of risks out there. While all of this, again, we believe in the transition that's going on. We're not sitting here stuck in the moment and saying, look at the chaotic world, but we're mapping it.
22: Right.
21: And he did the same. So I thought, hey, let's go through that. But before we do, what do you got going on?
22: You know, we're just following the trends. You know, my background in FX and currencies, as we, you know, partner the fundamental changes. Nothing has changed, you know, as far as the fundamentals go for precious metals. Yes, you know, years ago it was about, you know, setting up a hedge. But as new fundamentals came on board and are being announced very soon, we're following a lot of dates and the trends are supporting the market. It's become more and more optimistic. And, you know, as JP Morgan once said, gold is money and everything is credit. That's why you're tuned into the Real Money Show, because the credit bubble bursts, things burst, eventually fiat currencies that are not backed by gold and silver eventually go back to their intrinsic value of zero. So we're seeing this, the excesses being cleared off, and countries and even institutions, you mentioned even Tether, acquiring real assets, real collateral for neutrality, for sovereignty, and a way for you as well to pivot and position yourself for the optimism that's coming on board. But yeah, we've seen a huge, you know, a very big, broad range trading phase over the last few months. This is consolidation. 3-4 months straight of consolidation. Anything that consolidates sideways this wide for that long, we are projecting a huge launch. And this is why I'm so excited, because silver and gold are a coiled spring, ready for the reset, ready for the launch pad. So, you know, encouraging you just to get, this is the time to accumulate during this trading range, because, you know, you don't want to miss out on what's to come, the revaluation and the adoption of gold and silver back to the market.
21: And the way you can do it is by contacting us at 1-877-8-SILVER, the website guildhallwealth.com. You can acquire it direct, take home delivery, you'll store it yourself. If you're looking for added security, we also offer storage facilities at depository facilities like Brinks, Loomis, and the products are fully allocated, segregated. Clients can go to the vault, personally audit their holdings, take delivery anytime. It's their product held outside the banking system for security and liquidity, right, as well. And lastly, holding it in a registered account. You know, maybe you've got a pension, a lira, a locked-in RSP that you had from a previous employer. Maybe you're looking for a way to diversify. As we get into these concepts put forth by Rickards, I think that you know, it's compelling to think about always having a hedge.
22: Exactly.
21: So let's jump into that. So, you know, first there's the, I dare say, I guess, irony of the whole thing, because there's all these risks out there. You know, there's the conflict in Iran. You have Ukraine, I think, is in its fifth year. The potential dissolution of NATO. There's a lot of chaos out there. And at the same time, U.S. stock markets are at all-time highs. So how, let me start by asking you, Jerry, how do you make sense of that? You know, with all these risks out there, and you do hear all of these analysts saying, oh, we think the stock market's going to crash. We think it's going to crash, you know, but hey, you know, we got these AI stocks.
22: Right. Well, AI stocks and the market and the growth requires a lot of kicking the can down the road. Much more debt, much more currency that needs to be printed in order to fund these things. And as the debt, which is hitting all-time highs, and not to mention the interest on that debt, you always need more and more currency, a lot more inflation. So this is stagflationary ultimately. And as Dave Hunter mentioned this week, regarding the next global bust in credit, he laid out a macro equation that the financial system simply cannot solve. He projects that central banks, again, kicking the can down the road and just printing currencies, will be forced to print upwards of $50 trillion to save the system, driving inflation higher. Imagine that type of money printing. Every single major currency, minor currency, will experience hyperinflation. How do you prevent the hyperinflation? Enter in gold and silver in that equation. It provides the stability in the reserves, and it bumps up the asset side on that very important balance sheet.
21: Yeah, the concept is the revaluing, right? So you have, you know, interest rates at 5-6% aren't really going to fight inflation if you've got $300 trillion in debt, having to service that debt at the highest higher interest rates, and then things start to warble because cost of money becomes more expensive or cost of currency becomes more expensive. It's harder to borrow and things start to tighten up, and then central banks start liquefying by printing more money.
22: Yeah.
21: So you've got, you know, more sustained debt followed by more money. How are you going to handle that? Well, you hold an asset like gold and silver on your books, you let it revalue, and it's moving, it starts to move at a faster clip than the actual inflation rate. And that's been the whole thing, right? You look at people with GICs, treasuries, you say, look, yeah, you're getting a yield.
22: It's
21: not beating nominal inflation.
22: Please, adjust it for real world inflation.
21: If real world inflation is 6 or 7%, you're getting 4.
22: You're down.
21: Hopefully, you're not having to pay capital gains on that either.
22: You're losing your wealth. You're losing time.
21: You're gaining. You're losing. You've got some liquidity maybe in treasuries, but you're not actually getting ahead. You're just mitigating losses.
22: Right.
21: So, but to many people, what's the alternative? Start taking risks. Not everybody wants to jump into AI stocks, right? And start, you know, investing in the pickaxes and shovels of the whole thing.
22: Exactly.
21: Right? It's not necessarily for everybody, but look, that is a big draw on the markets right now. Is everybody's jumping into the AI scene? Even we have talked about that at length on this show. There's so much investment into AI, and on our show we've talked about how silver is integral to all of that. You want to build processing, you want to build up factories, all of these things are going to need a lot of silver, and so we're optimistic about it too. But from an investing world, you don't know what's going to take.
22: Right?
21: You don't know what's going to hit. There's a limit to it, because even if you have orders to build, you know, the energy lines to get to the factories, what happens after that?
22: Mm-hmm.
21: It's a limited time offer, right?
22: Absolutely, yes.
21: So I think when we're looking at this article by Jim Rickards, the main thrust of it is that, yes, there's some great things happening in the stock market. He calls it an AI frenzy. He also looks at the passive investing feedback loop. This is a constant theme of his, this idea that everybody jumps into these ETFs. It's very easy to jump in and very easy to have these things, but everyone gets in easily, but they can't all get out easily.
22: Yes.
21: So when the stock market does have bumps and there's big, big down days in the market, it's very, very difficult to get out of these passive funds. It's easy to throw money into ETFs. It's a lot harder to get your money out when the time comes. So what we've talked about, why the market's moving up and what's driving it, specifically passive funds, a lot of AI. But what are people ignoring? What are the major investors out there ignoring? And how's the smart money positioning? We're going to get into that in the next segment. The number 1-877-8-SILVER, the website guildhallwealth.com. 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
21: Welcome back to The Real Money Show. The number 1-877-8-SILVER. The website, guildhallwealth.com. We are very optimistic about where gold and silver are headed. We believe in revaluation. We believe in the demand. Obviously, again, as people have followed our show, the supply demand for silver is absolutely ridiculous. If you're optimistic about the future and you believe in AI, the growth in that sector, then you need actual physical things to produce
22: the equipment.
21: Build it?
22: Yes,
21: you need to build it out. And the cooling machines and transporting of energy and all of these things. It's great for silver. Great for silver.
22: It's a huge setup.
21: There's always new technologies coming on board. I know on this show we talked about Samsung's battery. Toyota has one that they're building as well. And these type of new technologies oftentimes use more silver to create a better use of energy.
22: Right.
21: And, you know, eventually maybe they use less and less.
22: Correct.
21: But it's offset by the fact that you have this technology that's proliferating.
22: Correct.
21: So demand for silver in technology is always a really, really good one for us, the supply demand. But as we were talking about in the last segment, Jim Rickards has a new article where he's basically talking about the risks out there that people are not paying attention to. So let's get into some of those, Jerry, and kind of get your thoughts on some of this, okay? So he's saying, what is the market not pricing in right now? A lot of it has to do with, hey, we're watching what's going on in the Straits with Iran. peace deal on, peace deal off.
4: Yep.
21: It's pretty crazy. It's hard to follow. Is it going to happen? Everyone's sort of on tinderhooks waiting to see.
4: We're sort of at the end, at this point, with some sort of a deal coming down the pike.
21: Well, you know, look, even if the straits reopen tomorrow, this is the bottom line. The supply chain damage is already done, according to Rickards. You know, the oil that was already left has been delivered. These countries like South Korea, Japan, Taiwan, they're using reserves now. I know they opened up the U.S. and they've let go of sanctions for Russia, et cetera, but still some issues there supply chain wise. And that's one of the disruptions that needs to be dealt mm-hmm. with. And I think that's part of the whole, here's the problem with having a strait and a choke point.
4: Exactly.
21: Is that you end up with these supply chain issues. So markets are pricing in a quick resolution that, and according to Rickards, that assumption is doing enormous heavy lifting. So assumptions is a big one. The AI bubble we discussed briefly. A third one that he discusses is private credit. Now, you've talked about that on the show a little bit, Jerry. So do you want to expand on that a little bit?
4: Absolutely. I mean, we've seen Apollo, BlackRock, Blackstone, major investment companies and firms who you trust, where you invest with these top firms, knowing that they're going to be, investing your money. This is private wealth going into the market. You know, this is high net worth individuals, even Goldman Sachs, where they have restricted withdrawals and redemptions from private credit funds right now. This is screaming, and it coincides with the bond yields that are spiking globally. What is this flashing? You asked, what are we missing? Well, this should be the focus, because as the bond yields continue to spike, it's past 5.5, the 5, the 10, the 30 year. Spiking over 5.5 is serious stuff. This is what happened prior to, or just around 2007, 2008. But it's even worse. You have much more debt, many more liabilities, unfunded liabilities, even unrealized losses on these banks' balance sheets.
21: So what we're talking about here is basically the world runs on liquidity, and the world runs on borrowing money, right? So you think about a business, they have their operating line of credit. They have to wait 90 days to get paid, so they're using their line of credit kind of thing. But when the rates start rising at an institutional level, if you're a Goldman Sachs or whatnot, all of a sudden you're tightening up. You don't have as much liquidity as you had the week before.
4: Exactly. It's a rush to sell everything. And if gold and silver do sell off, remember, it's not the physical. There are contracts that are being sold off, and it's being sold by its virtue. Gold and silver are liquid assets. So as we've been caught in this wide trading band, we've seen oil continuing to spike during this trend, and it's putting a lot of pressure on countries. India, everyone has questions as to why they made some moves with some tariffs as they are battling, trying to keep currency reserves. They're trying to safeguard the rupee. They were down to about, I think the number was $32 billion in reserves. They're scrambling for cash. As much as they love gold and silver, they had to put a halt. They had to put tariffs on. And this is the sign that there is no liquidity. So transitioning back to the thought from David Hunter, you need to print trillions of dollars, and there is no other alternative. Unfortunately, as JP Morgan said, gold is money, everything else is credit, but the credit is about to bust. And I think we're at that point where something is going to happen very quickly.
21: So basically, when we're looking at private credit and issues in private credit, it should be a tell that this could have contagion across other aspects of the market. We did discuss his fourth main issue, which is what we would call the dark side of passive investing. So you create this feedback loop that pushes markets up because everyone just thinks it's so easy to get into these ETFs, which it is. And it's just like, well, I'll throw it in there. It's performing well. So everybody starts to run to these things. But the drawdown becomes when a stampede hits.
4: Right.
21: When everyone wants to get out all at once, there's where do you take all this passive money and put it where?
4: Right.
21: Where are you running to? And I think that smart money is positioning itself they understand what's going to happen long term. And why wouldn't you have a hedge? It's one of these things where you're saying, look, again, we know where things are headed long term. We believe we're headed back to a gold standard. And when we look at the mercantilist theme of, look, this isn't global institutions and countries are subjugating themselves to these global institutions, right? It's now, hey, what can we do for each other? We don't have to be aligned forever with one another, but what can we do for each other right now on a deal? And that's right. What mercantilism is.
5: Yes.
21: As opposed to, well, listen, we're both members of NATO, so forever we're going to subsidize you.
5: Exactly.
21: That type of thing, right?
5: Exactly.
21: So the world is changing to, hey, you can sit at my bar, but I can't leave a tab open forever.
5: Exactly.
21: Right? I need you to pay now, or I need you to do the dishes.
5: Right.
21: Right? I need you to do something. I need you to bring me something, or just pay cash.
5: Yeah.
21: Right? So the positioning here is that when things get a little chaotic and things start to move very quickly and things can change in a heartbeat, what are you going to do? Do you buy insurance after the fire? Or do you buy the insurance that's going to pay out in a big, big way? Think about it. Gold is still trading at, I think, 10 to 1 against the Dow, when in 1980 it hit a 1 to 1.
5: Right.
21: In 2011, it hit 4 to 1. You only needed 4 ounces of gold to buy the Dow. We're not even there. We're at 10 to 1. What about the gold to silver ratio? They're mining it at 8 to 1. 8 to 1. We're currently, I think, around 60 to 1. In 2011, we hit 35 to 1. 35 ounces to buy an ounce of gold. In 1980, we hit the historic ratio, 16 to 1. So this is an indicator that tells you, has gold and silver reached its maximum purchasing power? And the answer is no.
5: Not at all.
21: It's an asymmetric trade. Asymmetric meaning everyone's putting all of their money into the stock market. They're betting everything on the houses still and just using the debt off the houses as the cost of borrowing gets more expensive. What do you do to hedge yourself? How do you protect? Well, don't you want to have something that's going to pay out in those situations? So I'm a little frustrated, Jerry, because I see how much can be made in this market. I look at these numbers. I see all the forecasts out there, Michael Oliver, Jim Rickards, Ray Dalio, you name it. We're going to talk about him in a bit. Everyone's talking about $300 silver all of a sudden.
5: Citing exactly what you said.
21: Last year,
5: talking about the ratios.
21: Last year, everyone was like, I think we'll get to 50 one of these days. Now all of a sudden it's $300. I think, you know, you hear these crazy numbers for gold. 25,000, 15,000. You know, those are the type of numbers you would get if you got to a 1-to-1 ratio against the Dow. But in the meantime, it's not a big deal to think about gold going up 15% a year for the next 5 years. Guess what? You're almost at $9,000.
5: Right.
21: That's nothing. You're not asking gold to move up that much. And if we did, and you went to a 35-to-1 ratio silver to gold, you're looking at $250 silver.
5: Easily.
21: Like, you guys can do the
5: Easily.
21: Math on your calculator. Just pull the car over
5: and
21: do a little bit of these ratios just to understand how asymmetric this trade can be. And so you start to understand, yeah, why would I be in a fiat currency with all of these debt issues, right?
5: Yes.
21: And the only thing that could fix it in a snap is backing the dollar with gold.
5: There is no other
21: bringing
5: solution.
21: Out a gold bond. But come on, Jerry, I'm asked, like, do you really think that they're just going to magically pull out a gold bond? Like, I know that we've talked about it, but do you think they're really going to just say, here's the solution, bang?
5: Mm-hmm.
21: I'm not convinced. I think it could happen one day along the road, but like, not just, we're going to announce it one day. Do you think they're going to just announce it
5: one day? I've always been of the opinion that it would, you know, we would have to get to a certain point, the escalation of risk. We've, you know, Rickards did a great job in outlaying and really highlighting these headlines and potential risks. And I always love the fundamental of, you know, be concerned about the return of your money. Money is just digital and it's fractions of what you put in there. When your money is being used as their collateral, gold and silver provides that pivot to retain your sovereignty in something neutral, something monetary. Remember, the monetary system is changing
22: And as central banks have been accumulating, countries accumulating, they're not doing this because they're scared of something. They're doing it because they're thinking about the future, 20, 30, 40 years out. Mercantilism provides that, a system backed by resources. And, you know, for us Canadians, a lot of our clients these days coming to us, you know, if you're a banker, and I had a client this week just, you know, mentioned that their asset manager after 20 years still believes that inflation is around 2%. And that caused them to just put everything into gold and silver. Valuing the wealth in ounces provides you with that liquidity that you need. It can't be frozen. And that caused the move towards this mercantilist push. So it's no counterparty, no issuer, no foreign government liability. This is your wealth, and protect it because the currencies ultimately will feel it. We're probably closer to 13% to 15% inflation if we go back to the way that it was calculated back in the 70s. So the war is on. There's going to be bumps along the road. The transition, I think it's going to happen when, you know, if everyone tries to head to the door, you know, Rickards, that struck me a long time ago, the Ice Nine event. When everyone tries to head to the door at the same time and you can't get out, that's a frenzy.
21: And, you know, it's where do you rotate from AI, right? Where are you going to rotate to if that starts to play itself out? Because people are looking to where can the money go now, right?
22: Right.
21: Well, where are you going to go after that? And so, hopefully something pops up. But in the meantime, why not hedge with some gold and silver, knowing that there's so much demand for silver moving forward, and the benefits of holding gold as real money has been there for decades now, for a couple decades.
22: It's been building up.
21: Gold's up over 900% in two decades. Who wouldn't want that as part of their portfolio? The number, 1-877-8-SILVER, the website, guildhallwealth.com. Give us a call. We'll show you how to get involved in the physical gold and silver market. And there's more to come on The Real Money Show on 640 Toronto.
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21: And we're back. 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We've looked at some of the risks in the market. We know that gold and silver have had great paydays over the last few years, and we believe that there's a lot more coming, and the reasons are very easy to see. And so we're kind of just looking over some of the risks and the chaos that we're experiencing here, or that people aren't necessarily factoring in as part of their portfolio. And, you know, maybe they just think smooth sailing. I'll just move from this to that. But we've looked at some of the risks out here, Jerry. And I think with gold and silver, it is a perfect hedge and a perfect golden opportunity, silver lining, as it were, to what some great things that can happen in the future.
22: Absolutely.
21: Why wouldn't you want to have some of that in the portfolio? So for us, you know, look, we've had incredible gains. We're sitting here almost at $80 silver. That's higher than I think I ever thought it was probably going to go to. And yet you look back and you revalue and you say, okay, what are the ratios? How much gold does it take to buy the Dow? How much gold to buy a house? How much silver to buy a property?
22: Exactly.
21: And you can see how far it's gone. It used to be 100 grand could get you 5,000 ounces. Now it's like 800 ounces.
22: Yep.
21: Even the mints have to catch up now.
22: They do.
21: Guys, 100 ounce bars, you're not producing those anymore. You got to start producing a lot more kilo bars.
22: Smaller.
21: Luckily, we bought a whole bunch of kilo
22: bars
21: ready for the next run, but those 10 ounce bars are still completely unavailable. Royal Canadian Mint has not produced 10 ounce bars in like 6 months.
22: They haven't.
21: There's not even a glimmer of hope that they're going to put more of those. I just went into our vault the other day. I was like, we still don't have 10 ounce bars?
22: Imagine.
21: We got wiped out in January. It is the end of May. We still don't have 10 ounce bars available. Like, when are they coming in, Jerry?
22: It's been about a year. I think it was an issue with the refining process and the purification. There was an impurity that's supposed to be there for solar panels, but they kept it in the 10 ounce bars apparently, which caused the bars to be very
21: brittle,
22: and they would actually break. So back to the operating table, they had to remelt and refine.
21: But they haven't gotten back on track. I wonder if there's something going on. There's something going on where we're missing. You know, our conspiracy hats go on, and
22: it's coming back on.
21: But still, you know, you're not seeing a lot of this other small product get on. If you can get it, you should be getting it now before it's too late, because once the rush really hits, there's not going to be a lot of options available, I dare say.
22: No, if you're going to be building out the AI, this hasn't stopped the imports coming into the countries who are setting up, you know, for their inventories to cover the demand. We still have 6 years plus structural deficits coming out of the ground for silver. You can't get enough. As we've advanced technologically, as much as we love analog, we like the old school, and we have to somehow embrace AI, the AI culture, the solar is going to be there, the electronics, the EVs. If you have a light switch in your house, there's silver in there. If you have solar, there's silver. In flat screen television, silver. The estimates show that the gap could not even be larger. The supply right now coming out of the ground available is about 1 billion ounces. The demand is 1.9 billion ounces. So there's a deficit of about 70 million ounces and growing. And not to mention the Silver Act and the silver setup that's happening nationally for this critical mineral. The setup could not be more exciting. This is a setup that is bigger than most people realize for this year, which is the reason why Bank of America, their call for 300 had nothing to do, mostly to do with the silver to gold ratio. I mean, this is a very smart metric to use for those people who are, you know, into statistics and you know, and looking at numbers and fundamentals and things like that. You have to incorporate the ratios because they go back thousands of years. It is proof in the pudding, which is what gives us peace of mind when we're looking at these markets. We're dealing with the third super cycle in gold and silver, as well as a huge setup for the silver to gold ratio. Bank of America still calls 300 plus silver based on this ratio alone. And I think that's very conservative, to say the least. But we have a lot of dates coming up regarding that critical mineral price floor coming up in July. I think July 1st, the 4th, and the 13th are dates to watch. I think it was Marco Rubio said on supply chain resilience, the Quad Nations would launch a new framework focused on securing access to critical minerals. So again, this is the build out. We're very excited. We are, you know, huge, you know, optimists, and we want people to get in touch, get out of these currencies, convert your wealth into ounces, and be a part of this run up for the future.
21: And in the next segment, we're going to talk about Ray Dalio.
22: Yeah.
21: He's upped his percentage in the portfolio for holding gold. He is a billionaire. He's run hedge funds, and he recommends gold. He's one of those guys out there like Druckenmiller who says, gotta have some gold. But absolutely, in the next segment, we're gonna say what is it that he's saying? What are the reasons he's telling people to have

0: buy it back from you. So that's a huge thing. You don't always just want to go with what's cheapest, because it doesn't necessarily mean it's going to be easy to get out of the market down the road. Same thing with the ETFs that Rickards was talking about. So with Guildhall, give us a call. We'll show you how to do it. We help people get into registered accounts. We help them hold physical gold and silver in TFSAs and liras and LIFs and RIFs. We walk them through the whole process, opening the account, assisting with the transfer, discussing what products are going to work best for them. And also, a lot of the times we're a good sounding board for people. I find a lot of the times, you know, we've discussed this a lot, but hey, a lot of times people are very binary. I'm going to buy it all. I'm going to sell it all. And we kind of step in and say, well, let's look at the gradations of this. You know, not everything has to be purely black and white. There's other options in between. So we often will discuss those things with our clients because we've been in the markets for 20 years. The number again, 1-877-8-SILVER, the website, guildhallwealth.com. 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
0: 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Hey, Jerry, did you see what was circulating on X this week with the $10 bill?
10: No, I didn't see that.
0: No, they were showing the $10 bill from 1971, and it was, you know, that beautiful purple bill, but it was, do you know what the picture was on it?
10: It's
0: an oil refinery.
10: Really?
0: Yeah.
10: Oh,
0: we've come a long way.
10: Oh my goodness!
0: Yeah, we were just during the break. Jerry asked us, "What's our number one export?" And our colleague Nick said, "Canadians
10: certainly are
0: because they're leaving.
10: Just leaving in
0: the
10: droves.
0: Drain. No, but Jerry, what is their number one export?
10: Well, that shiny yellow metal, gold. Can you believe that? I mean, we have zero gold reserves in the." You know, in the central bank, Canada, I mean, we have a lot in the ground, yet we don't want to access it.

0: way too late, but our, you know, the we're running a $60 billion deficit. We're giving money to other countries. We're not looking after our people. There's a huge referendum coming up. That's for sure that we're keeping an eye on as well. But, you know, Canada pretty much is a bankrupt nation, you know, having
1: there's a lot of money.
0: Gold.
1: Listen, I'm forever the optimist. There's a lot of money. They can't steal more. They can't steal more than what there is in resources in this country. It's just about the political will to finally access it. And what's great is that people are recognizing that now. People are recognizing just how rich we really should be. You know, yeah, sure. There's a lot of people who are looking around and they think, well, our boat's still better than, you know, hey, listen, I wouldn't want to be living in San Francisco or London.
0: Exactly. Imagine.
1: Or Paris, for that matter. Spain's having their issues too, but apparently we're still a better boat.
0: Mm-hmm.
1: Okay. But hey, there's a lot of, you know, we could be a much richer nation. I want to very quickly get back to Ray Dalio before, you know how it goes. We always forget to do things because we jump
0: flipping
1: off.
0: And a flopping.
1: Yeah. So, earlier, we talked about Rickards. He kind of maps the terrain of some of the risks out there. Ray Dalio arrives at the same answer. His framework right now is keep some stocks. The upside story is real. Don't abandon it. I kind of agree. I definitely agree. But he also says hold cash. It gives you options when everyone else is forced to sell. That's hard for a lot of people to do. They want their money to work for them, mm-hmm. you know, and a lot of people who just want to hold cash, it's because they don't want to deploy it. And if the market goes down, they still don't want to deploy mm-hmm. it, right? He's saying hold medium-term treasuries. They rally when recession hits. I think that's probably that's a great idea. But most importantly, own gold. Rickards calls it the everything hedge. Dalio is now recommending 15% as a minimum, not a trade. It's a core position. So why gold specifically against these four risks? The Straits of Hormuz, you've got energy shock, supply chain collapse. Gold doesn't care. It doesn't have a supply chain, right? It's already out there. If the AI bubble bursts and the passive funds start to sell off, gold is not in an index.
0: You're right.
1: Right? Yes, there's ETFs out there, but if you own the real thing, you don't have to worry about it. And your liquidity is assured as well in those situations. We've been monitoring the private credit contagion here on the show. Bank runs. Guess what doesn't have counterparty risk? If you're private credit, your counterparty is the Goldman Sachs of the world, mm-hmm. right? Gold doesn't care. It doesn't have a counterparty risk. It is neutral on a balance sheet.
0: Right.
1: And then you've got the dollar debasement, inflation potentially reaccelerating. Gold has preserved purchasing power across the centuries, not just for particular cycles. And we've seen that in gold over the last 20 years. There's been several cycles. And gold just keeps ticking higher, whether it was whether the economy was cooking or whether there was a recession. Ultimately, it came out on top 4 out of 5 years most of the time.
0: Right.
1: So very little volatility. So I think, you know, when you just put it into that perspective of, hey, do what you're doing, but have some physical gold. And if you like the AI stuff, why not maybe have some physical silver too?
0: Absolutely. I mean, when you have the infrastructure as well to participate in the new change that's underway, the rails are changing. A lot of the people that are in the crypto sphere are very excited by this as well. But understand what has, you know, happened along the way over the, you know, past 100 years. Anytime there has been a boom and bust cycle, gold and silver have always remained central to central banks, the core for any institution and country to pivot. It provides that neutral money, the sovereign strength that you need to continue to have your purchasing power of your wealth. But this is a major transition. When you have the infrastructure of the treasury changing, incorporating the blockchain, we're moving away from the SWIFT system. How long have we had the old cable system? This is a very archaic way to transact. A lot of middlemen along the way, a lot of fees, and this needs an upgrade. And thankfully, we are seeing this upgrade. It is not the central bank digital currency that people are still afraid of for some reason. We're moving back to mercantilism, which requires resources that keeps the central banks pegged. You're not going to hyperinflate. You have to peg your dollars to something.
1: It gives them the discipline that has been proven for the last 80 years, that they're 100 years, that they don't have.
0: When you operate on a fractional reserve system, that fraction becomes less and less and less of your money, your sovereignty. Remember, they're not using their collateral. They're using yours. So the big picture overall, with all of these papers on our desk, the theme is convert out of digital. Get out of digital as much as possible. Yes, you need some cash in your bank account, but how much? If it's beyond the excess of your own gut feeling, I stress and encourage people to convert into gold and silver. Gold and silver were traded on the currency desks. So we have to take off that hat of it's just a commodity. Nope, gold and silver are monetary metals being remonetized, revalued, and it's a part of the future. The AI push, I'm optimistic, but really, do we have enough silver to power that engine? It's up in the air.
1: And the forecasts look great. So many people are looking at the metals and see higher and higher prices. We stay tuned to the Real Money Show. We're going to keep showing them too. Jerry, you got a couple forecasts here?
0: Yeah, big takeaway from an FX leader. Silver is making the transformation from headline-driven safe haven play to a fundamentals-driven industrial market leader. Even though price remains range-bound and Fed speakers are always putting a headwind on precious metals, there's no way out of a structural supply deficit. For any investor with a longer-term and longer-time horizon looking to play the green energy transition, the AI push, and commodity supply and demand imbalances, the current consolidation right now is a good accumulation range prior to
1: Does
0: the next.
1: Does he have a forecast?
0: Prior to the next leg up. His forecast, well, this is an FX trading firm, so they're really short term for ins and outs, but they marked $93 silver. Anything above that, it's a major breakout.
1: The number 18778 silver, the website guildhallwealth.com. That does it for another edition of the Real Money Show. I want to thank you for joining us and hearing all of the things about the gold and silver market that we're excited about. We can't wait to speak to you next week here on The Real Money Show on 640 Toronto.
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13: From the National Newsroom of the Canadian Press, I'm Brenda Molina Navidad. The race to build Canada's next submarine fleet is on its final lap as the federal government evaluates two rival bids for the lucrative contract.
14: Canada is moving quickly to choose a new submarine fleet, with Prime Minister Mark Carney's government expected to name a winning bidder by July. South Korea's Hanwha Ocean and Germany's TKMS are competing to supply up to 12 submarines for the Royal Canadian Navy. The unusually fast competition has focused heavily on economic benefits, with both companies promoting job creation and industrial partnerships. Hanwha says it can deliver submarines sooner while supporting Canadian firms affected by tariffs. TKMS counters that it has decades of submarine building experience and argues Canada should choose a proven exporter rather than a newcomer to the international market. David Augustine, The Canadian Press.
13: It's a month to go to a July deadline for Canada, the U.S., and Mexico to make a decision on the future of the trade agreement between the countries. The U.S. trade representative has suggested the Trump administration is unlikely to rubber stamp a renewal. Conservatives in B.C. have elected former federal MP and revenue minister Carrie Lynn Finley as their new leader on the fourth ballot. During her acceptance speech, she said she'll offer a grand vision of fundamental change by cutting taxes, red tape, and protecting private property.
15: Our homes, our individual rights, our properties are at stake. We need hope and prosperity. As Minister of National Revenue, I oversaw lower taxes, red tape cuts, and a return to surplus from the worst recession since the 1930s. We can do this in British Columbia.
13: The governing BC NDP under Premier David Eby says that Finley's, quote, racist campaign hands control of BC Conservatives to pro-Trump faction. The head of the World Health Organization says five patients have recovered from a rare type of Ebola. Tedros Adhanom Ghebreyesus spoke during the opening of a new Ebola treatment center in eastern Congo.
16: Of course, we're working on vaccines and treatments, but that doesn't mean that people cannot recover from Ebola. So that's, I think, a strong message. And having a facility like this is to help people recover.
13: Canada has imposed a mandatory 21-day self-isolation period for travelers from Ebola-affected regions. There are hopes of long-needed better treatments for one of the deadliest types of cancer. Researchers in the U.S. have reported that a novel pill helped people with advanced pancreatic cancer live longer. More in international news, rescuers say a blast at a building in Myanmar said to be storing mining explosives has killed more than 45 people. In entertainment, comedian Mike Myers and heated rivalry stars Hudson Williams and Sophie Nelis are among those expected at the Canadian Screen Awards tonight. This is the Canadian Press. In sports, winning the Champions League was so nice, Paris Saint-Germain had to do it twice. PSG became back-to-back European champion this weekend by beating Arsenal 4-3 on penalties in a dramatic final in Budapest that ended 1-1 after extra time. The French giant is only the second team to retain the trophy in the modern era after all-time king of Europe, Real Madrid. Team Canada will try to shake off yesterday's emotionally draining 4-2 semifinal loss to Finland and refocus on winning bronze today at the World Men's Hockey Championship in Switzerland. Canada will face Norway. In MLB action, the visiting Toronto Blue Jays will be aiming to win their four-game series with the Baltimore Orioles today and forget last night's ninth inning collapse. The Jays took a 5-1 lead into the bottom of the ninth and lost 6-5, leaving them ahead 2-1 in the four-game series. The New York Knicks and San Antonio Spurs will tip off the best of seven NBA Finals series on Wednesday in Texas. From the Canadian Press, I'm Brenda Molina Navidad.
17: Hey, it's Greg. Hope you have a great weekend. We say goodbye to May. We say hello to June. And of course, there's always a debate about pride in schools. And I know what June 1st is. That's the day some parents keep their kids home. Why? They're more socially conservative and they're trying to make a statement. We'll inform you as to how that goes. We'll also check gas prices. They dropped again over the weekend. How low could they go? We've got the answers for your summer travel. All on Mondays, Toronto Today with Greg Brady.
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21: All right, welcome back to the final hour of the Alex Pearson Show. If you want to be a part of the conversation, 416-870-6400 or 1-888-225-TALK. And it's interesting that I'm choosing to do this story first, because I'm telling you, it's somewhat of a non-event. And look, I may piss people off by saying this, but constantly complaining about the noise coming from Rogers Stadium is falling on deaf ears. No one cares. And I know that there is a group that's been around for 4 years, run by a woman who has some very good ideas. Ingrid, her name is? Ingrid Bure, and she's like, hey, listen, we're going to restore some urban calm. While I agree with her on many points that she makes, I think she's honestly screaming into the void. So there's been, once again, after Bruno Mars concerts, noise complaints about the noise from Rogers Stadium. Ingrid Bure claims that she's heard from people as far away as Vaughan. That could hear Bruno Mars. And she says, you know, atmospheric conditions, wind, the whole thing. Yeah, noise carriers. We know that. Yep. Here's the state of affairs, though, is Ingrid and her group, who have said, hey, listen, there should be like a website we can go to where we can understand whether or not there's going to be pyrotechnics from a show. Just so we know, you know, because, you know, some people have dogs who are scared of stuff like that. This is all of the stuff she's asking for is common sense. Like a website to go to, this is when the noise is going to start. This is likely when it's going to end. What's the curfew? Blah, blah, blah. But I don't think you're ever going to win a battle against two large corporations like Live Nation and Rogers. They've invested millions into this stadium. Most of the shows that are there are sellout shows. Why do we have a stadium like that? Because we don't have a stadium like that. That's why we have that stadium. Because we are the largest city in this country. And this is absolutely a must-stop destination stop for some of the biggest artists on the planet. Just the way it is. That's the world we live in. And look, if you want complete peace and quiet, move out of the city. Sorry, that's just the way it is. The same thing happens when there's noise complaints from somewhere like Scotiabank Arena. Well, so, you know, someone who's just moved into a condo, they've never lived right downtown before. Why is it always noise? Well, you know where you're living. See, the Downsview Park argument is a little bit different. Or is it? Because it used to be an airport. So what's the difference? Now, obviously, Bruno Mars, 5-night stand with a couple of breaks in between. And it's only going to ramp up in the summer. The summer's when it's going to be busiest. So it's only like a 12-week stretch that where we're really complaining about noise. So I read a great story online the other day of a dude that I didn't even know which city it was in. It was a dude that lived in an apartment block, and he was so pissed off by the noise coming from the street down below. He got angry. He got like visibly angry with himself. Like, I cannot believe this noise is happening. It's disrupting me. I cannot stand it. So he goes downstairs to see what all the commotion is. And he sees people dancing a samba in the street because there's a band that's rocked up and they're doing a thing. And everyone's just, his observance is everyone's smiling. Everyone's having a good time. Everyone's having conversations with other humans. And the sun is out. And that instantly changed his mood. So he's upstairs in his apartment, angry and pissed off at the world because noise. You live in a city. He goes downstairs. He sees why there is noise. He understands the fun that is being had. So I don't know what the solution is here. Because there is, what Ingrid and her organization is requesting and asking for in many cases makes common sense. She's unfortunately you know, bashing your head against a brick wall when it comes to restoring urban peace. You live in a city. It's going to be busy. And if there's a massive piece of vacant land and an entertainment company and a large media corporation have gone, all right, let's go, let's go in cahoots on this and build something interesting. And they get approvals to do it. Then what are you going to do about it? Summer's always going to be traditionally busier and noisier, no matter where you live. Pick a city, it's going to be noisy in summer. You got outdoor festivals, you got street parties. Man, this city's going to be so busy and noisy in the next month or so. You got the World Cup. That's going to be massive. Do you know how much noise a Vuvuzela makes? Like, what? Have you been in a stadium with someone blowing on a Vuvuzela? It's the craziest thing. It's so much fun, right? And you're like, oh, it's going to be noisy. My ears can't stand it. But guess what? Once you're there and you see everyone else having a good time, I think the word is, I want to use here intrinsically, you're just going to have a good time as well. And look, you could be one of those grumpy bastards like my dad who just, I don't like any noise. I don't like crowds. I don't want to be out around any of that. But I guarantee you, if you involve yourself and insert yourself in the fun that's happening around you, you will have a much better time. I just cannot fathom the stress and anger that you would be carrying constantly. If you were, your whole thing is complaining about noise from a stadium for 12 weeks a year. And I understand the juxtaposition that you want urban calm, but the deep irony is you live in a city, a growing city, a fast-growing city. 6 million plus people. We're all here making noise. We're all making different types of noise. And it's going to piss some people off. And for those that truly, truly, truly cannot stand the noise of a city and what it actually sounds like, they get to the point where they get the hell out of Dodge. There are plenty of people that work in this building that don't live in Toronto. Greg, who does the morning show on 640, lives in Ajax, right? Fearless Fred, who works over there in Q107, lives up in Ajax. Because, you live in the city for a certain amount of time, you're like, all right, this works for me. Maybe you got a growing family. Maybe you want more space. But for some people, it can be about silence. And it's going to be an uphill battle that she's just not going to be able to win. Like, I support her in asking for things like websites with, better information. Yeah, absolutely. Those things are doable things. But expecting two multi-million dollar, especially one of them being a multinational company, and Rogers being one of the largest telecommunications companies in this country, they got better lawyers than you, and they got better lobbyists than you. Bruno Mars is playing tonight. I was offered a ticket, and I said no to my friend. And Martha's now annoyed at me because I said, no, I can't afford that. I wasn't even told how much the ticket was. And I know Martha's been trying to find one. So I got a friend going to Bruno Mars tonight as well. I saw someone complaining on the internet. It took them 2 hours to walk from the stadium to Downsview. Comfortable shoes. Don't wear heels. All right, let's take a break here on the Alex Pearson Show. If you want to weigh in on anything we're talking about, 416-870-6400, 1-888-225-TALK. When we return, the TTC and the City of Toronto have announced some major changes coming to our transportation network, especially when it comes to trains. Safety barriers. It's a conversation that's been going on for a while, but now it looks like it's going to start happening. More next.
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21: All right, welcome back to the show. The TTC and the City of Toronto have made an announcement this morning. There's going to be a pilot project. I love a pilot project. It's something that you've probably heard talked about on these radio stations many times is whether or not it is worth spending money to put barriers in our train stations. If you've ever been to Hong Kong, Japan, South Korea, they're the places I've seen that have these. They're kind of a common sense idea, but the cost is always going to be the thing that everyone brings up, right? All right, here is Olivia Chow from this morning. If you could turn this up a little louder for me.
37: We must prevent riders from falling or jumping onto the subway track. Even when no one is harmed, track intrusions causes significant delays.
21: Right. It always comes back to delays. let's be honest here. Let's have an actual real conversation. What this is actually about is the fact that we have people in our society. It may be you, maybe me, depending on what type of day you're having, that may be feeling a little off. We are going to have a conversation about suicide here. And I just want to reiterate that if you feel that you need to talk to somebody about that, maybe you got something on your mind, 988 is the number you can call toll free across Canada. If you're not feeling right and you just want to have a conversation with somebody. And I like to give that number out because when I give numbers of people that have taken their lives on the TTC, it becomes more apparent that, yeah, this is probably a good idea. So a 2021 medical study found 148 subway injury incidents between 2010 and 2016. About 21 incidents per year. Between 1998, and this is some numbers that Martha found for me, from 1998 to 2021, 302 subway suicides. 258 non-fatal suicide attempts between 2004 and 2021. That works out to roughly 13 suicides per year and about 14 non-fatal attempts on average across the TTC. Even one of those is too much. So that number, again, I want to give out. The suicide crisis hotline here in Canada is free to use. It's 988. And I think when I hear those numbers, and I know that there's going to be people that just are indifferent to this because they don't care. They just want to get to where they're going. What's the delay? Well, maybe someone is having a mental health episode and things have had to be delayed. So I 100% support this idea. I believe that TMU is going to be the first station they do this at. It's such a busy station. It makes sense. People slip too. Apart from intentional attempts on people's own lives, sometimes people slip. That's why those yellow things are there, to try and give you a little bit of extra traction so you don't slip into the thing. But apparently they're going to put in some, AI cameras or something? AI! Artificial intelligence is going to fix everything. They got to put in some AI cameras so if someone falls in, it detects. Which only makes sense if a train isn't in station yet. Like if it's someone waiting and they slip, because that would give a signal to stop the trains. But if someone intentionally is doing the thing I don't want to mention on the radio, it's probably too late. So I think this is actually a great idea. Other countries have led by example with this sort of technology. Japan especially. Japan has had, I don't know what the current rate of suicide is, but there are people in Japan that do actually throw themselves in front of trains. And that is why these barriers exist, to stop people from getting injured. I don't know what it's going to cost per station. I don't know what it's going to cost. Are your tax dollars, is your tax rate going to go up? I don't know, probably. But I think even saving one life is a good thing, isn't it? Would we agree with that? Or are you going to be one of those people of opinion going, I don't care. Costs too much taxpayer money. And look, I don't think that they're just going to do this everywhere all at once. I think the plan is as they renovate our subway stations, they install these as they go. So, hypothetically, what are they doing? They're doing some widening stuff, like a better sort of passenger sort of waiting areas at Union. They're sort of still working on some of that, I think, aren't they? I think you'll see they'll probably put barriers there as well.
4: For Union to make a lot of sense, because it's one of the busiest.
21: Yeah.
4: And I don't know about other people, but I have this irrational fear that somebody's going to push me from the back.
21: Well, and look, that happens too. That happens.
4: So yeah.
21: I don't think it's a fear that you need to have that's irrational. I think it's a normal thing. Like when I'm at a train station, I don't watch the train come in.
4: Oh.
21: I don't do that.
4: What do you do then?
21: I kind of witnessed something happen in Vancouver when a train came into a station once. So I have a bit of a technique. I don't want to see the train come into the station just in case. And that's once again, another perfect example to put barriers in.
4: Wow.
21: So if the train's coming in, I won't watch it head on. I'll face away. I'll face the direction the train's going. I know that's a strange thing to hear, but I don't need to see what I saw once, right? Do you know what I'm saying? I don't need to witness that again, because while we talk about the fact that some people do this, and take their own lives. There are people that witness these things who can be extremely traumatized by those things. We never talk about that angle of it. So it's not just, we have to just take pause and understand that someone, unfortunately, thinking they need to take an attempt on their own life is going to affect a lot of, I know a lot of people think, it's a selfish thing and you got family to worry about. But when it's such a public display, there are other people there who might witness that. And you don't know what mental state they're in. And that could seriously damage them as well. So I say this is a good idea. I'm not gonna say this is a bad idea. I know it's gonna be expensive. It's probably gonna hurt. And I absolutely know there are gonna be people that call this radio station and whine and moan about this. Because that's the world we live in. There are some people that just have no caring or level of empathy for people that are going through it, for lack of a better term. But I think if you go to city and a transportation network going, all right, we have a problem we'd like to fix. It's an expensive problem we need to fix. But I'd love to get to a point where there's zero deaths reported on a transportation system. Is this something you're going to agree with? Some of you are probably going to be straight up, nope, don't want to spend the money. It's going to cost millions. Did they average out a cost of what it would cost per station? It'd be easily into the millions. Like, this is not a cheap exercise. Because there's this other thing they've got to do, too, is they've got to be able to align the trains, distance, and doors. See, right now, there's a little bit of leeway as to where the train driver stops. You know, there's a point of where they can't go beyond that to load passengers on. But once they put in barriers, everything has to be, computerized to a point where that door stops in front of that barrier, because that's kind of how it would work. Now, I don't know if they're going to be like, because there were some of these railway barriers tend to have about 5 foot high gates. Some floor to ceiling. Some in Japan are floor to ceiling. They're all glass. In fact, I'll give you the example. You know when you go to the airport and you catch the inter-terminal train at the airport, like you're going from Terminal 1 to Terminal 3? Just like that. In fact, the terminal shuttles at Toku Narita Airport are exactly the same as our airport. They look exactly the same. And you'll notice how they pull in. They pull in, glass barriers. Same when you catch the Up Express from the airport as well. Those glass barriers are there to stop anyone from getting hurt. All right, it's the Alex Pearson Show. We continue next, 416-870-6400 or 1-888-225-TALK. When we come back, what are we going to dive into? Well, Manitoba has said, hey, get rid of the strawberry ice vapes. All right, let's see how that's going to work out. We'll do that next.
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14: We've done that because we know that that is a gateway for kids in particular choosing more significant, like tobacco, cigarettes, substances later on.
21: That is the Manitoba Health Minister, Uzoma Asquara, chatting to the media today. I don't know whether you're hearing what's going on there, but the Manitoba government plans to reduce the number of locations where flavored vaping products are going to be sold. One group says the idea does not go far enough and lags behind efforts in other provinces, including our own. So this bill introduced to the legislature this morning would forbid the sale of such products in businesses in urban areas that allow people under the age of 18 to enter. So if it's a corner store that sells vapes, you wouldn't be able to buy flavored vapes in a corner store. And I wonder, because a lot of places are like... The argument is get rid of the fruity flavors and just have menthol, tobacco flavor, and ice. So would I be able to go into a corner store in Manitoba in downtown Winnipeg and just buy menthol? This measure would not apply in rural areas. So Uzoma Azaguara says, we know that flavored vapes is a gateway for kids in particular to choose more significant like tobacco, cigarette substances later on. It's fascinating that that always comes up. It's always the fruity flavors. You don't think kids are drinking White Claws? Come on. Let's not be stupid. Let's not be ignorant and let's not be naive to the fact that if teenagers really want to do something, they're going to do it. They're going to find access to it. You don't think there's 15-year-olds out there now smoking weed? If you don't believe that, then you're stupid. You don't believe that? My sister's kid vapes. He's 14. Do you think she can stop it? Nope. He just gets a new one. She cannot ground him enough. It's just such a ridiculous argument. It is do better things in your community. Oh, we got to get rid of flavored vapes. All right. So here's my thoughts on this. I don't think you should get rid of flavored vapes. You know why? Because I Drex, radio broadcaster, love my strawberry ice flavored vape. And I'm an adult that can go buy that. Now, if you didn't realize this, and most of you probably already realize this, that we're going to use Ontario as the example because that's where we are. So the LCBO likely has liquor inspectors, right? And I can guarantee you that they probably have a very small group of teenagers, maybe 18, not yet 19, that work for them on a case-by-case basis. Now, you maybe have never heard of this, but this is how they catch people selling liquor to kids. So they say to the 18-year-old, hey, listen, you're going to go into this liquor store here. So there'll be inspectors outside. They'll be sitting in a car or whatever, however they plan to do it, getting ready to do their job. Maybe they've gotten word that a liquor store here, there, or somewhere has sold liquor to kids. And there's plenty of fruity-flavored liquor things, right? Butterscotch schnapps, any of those flavored IPAs, a peach beer. You don't think kids would like that stuff? Of course they do. Of course they do. All right, so what they do is they prep the 18-year-old. They say, all right, listen, you're going to go in. You are not age appropriate, but you're going to go in with fake ID or no ID or whatever they decide, and you're going to attempt to buy this liquor. Now, if that 18-year-old is denied the sale, then that person working in the liquor store has passed the test. If that 18-year-old is able to buy the liquor, they walk out of the store. It is instantly removed from the hands by a liquor inspector, and the liquor inspectors go in and do their thing. Why did I tell you that long-ass story? Because we should be doing the exact same with nicotine products. Exact same thing. You should be having a group of 18-year-olds that work for you. You got to, it's such an awful job because you only get a year to do it. They employ you for your 18th year on earth to catch people doing bad things. We need to do exactly that. You need to get an 18-year-old with an inspector of these things. You know how here in Toronto, like if I want to buy a vape, I'll go into like a cannabis store. Like, I want to get this flavor of vape. All right, you have to go outside and around to a second door because the businesses have to be separated. Do the exact same thing. Have an 18-year-old who's under supervision of an inspector of some description to go in and try and buy a flavored vape. That's the accountability. That's how we do it with liquor. We should be doing the same with nicotine products. The exact same thing. Just because it's a gateway for kids because it's got flavor doesn't mean that I as an adult should have to miss out on it. Could you imagine if you had, if you introduced legislation in a legislature, in a province, in this country, and said, oh, we're going to get rid of all flavored alcohol because the kids love it too much. Sorry. No more Black Fly for you. No more White Claw. None of the things we like to, put in a cooler and hang out with our friends with because it's got flavors and kids might get it. We have accountability systems built in for liquor. So why aren't we using the same accountability systems for flavored vapes? And if you don't like flavored vapes, don't have a flavor. You can get it plain. I couldn't imagine what just the straight up tobacco taste would feel like. Martha, you had some interesting questions earlier on this, which was like, oh, why vapes? What's the difference? Well, it's a very simple thing. For some people, it may be an easy way for them to stop smoking cigarettes. For other people, it may be, oh, this is actually cleaner. May not be better for me, but this is cleaner than smoking cigarettes. So I used to be a pack-a-day smoker. I would smell like cigarettes. If I kissed you, I'd taste like cigarettes. That's not sexy. That's not sexy. I don't find that sexy. I used to smoke and I don't find that sexy. Have you ever made out with a smoker? And I used to be a smoker. I met out with a smoker like 3 months ago. Gross. Just gross. It's gross. Whereas if you got a vape, okay, if I had a coronary incident right now and one of y'all had to give me CPR, damn, that boy tastes good. Tastes like strawberries.
15: Why do I feel like you're promoting vape?
4: I was going to say the exact same thing.
21: No, I'm not promoting it. What I'm saying is there's a clear differential between flavored things that we like and whether or not kids have access to them. I'm an adult that likes things with flavor. I should be able to access the bad things. That's why we have sin taxes on stuff, right? That's why I can walk into a liquor store and get mango flavored whatever. Or like I can, it's a gin and tonic, but it's lime flavor. You know what I'm saying? Like these are fruity flavors because it's fresh and it's delicious. And we have accountability built in to make sure kids don't buy those things. So let's just let's stop these ridiculous, oh, we're going to put in legislation, blah, blah. Stop pissing about and manage it properly. Get accountability. Like when I was a kid, when I was a 14-year-old, I could walk in to a market near the end of my street, near my house, and I could buy a Lucy for 50 cents. You know what a Lucy is? One cigarette, a singular cigarette. A singular cigarette for 50 cents. That was in 1993, because I was 14. Yeah, in 1990, I'm very old. Anyway, so I could go in there and buy loose cigarettes. And this went on until I was like 15. Guess what? He got caught. Lost his license. Wasn't able to sell cigarettes. Had to shut his business down. That's what I'm saying here. Use the tools we already have to administrate this. I guarantee you it happens with the LCBO, even with the cannabis licensing. That would have 18-year-olds going to cannabis dispensaries going, can I get an eighth? And if that kid gets the sale, boom, someone's getting a fine, maybe even losing their license. So can we just think about it logically? Yeah, I understand that kids are attracted to things. They're going to taste fruity and delicious. But so are adults. Why do you think kids graduate from grape juice to bottles of Sauvignon Blanc? It's built in. All right, more of the Alex Pearson Show after this. Stay there.
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keep their kids home. Why? 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We'll inform you as to how that goes. We'll also check gas prices. They dropped again over the weekend. How low could they go? We've got the answers for your summer travel. 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
1: All right, welcome back to the show. Man, this seems to be a show of just people whining about stuff. I don't know what's going on in Woodstock, New Brunswick, but everyone just needs to just calm down. I think Canadians across the board, new and old, love potato chips. Right? I love an old dressed. Oh, I can polish off a bag of those in one sitting. It's disgusting. You should see it. Put a movie on. Before the credits even finish rolling at the front of the movie, I finish the bag. It's disgusting. It's a bad habit. You can weigh in on this if you want, if we're talking about potato chips. Because you guys got specific flavors you like?
2: The tomato-flavored one with vinegar.
1: Oh! I send those to... So I got a Canadian friend that lives in Australia, and the only thing she ever wants me to send her is ketchup chips. She just wants the ketchup chips, nothing else.
2: Nice taste.
1: Yeah, and Tim Hortons tinned coffee. I shipped her those massive tins of Tim Hortons ground coffee. I sent her one of those. Cost me $80 to ship it to Australia. One tin. I did it because I care about her. The residents of Woodstock, New Brunswick, are furious at the Covered Bridge Kettle Chip Company. One guy says the whole neighborhood feels like we're living in a prison yard. So they're complaining about the smell because there's industrial fryers. Man, I can imagine it. I can imagine it. But I think you got to use this to your advantage. You got to work smarter, not harder, people. Complaining about the smell of potato chips. No. What happened to using that to get yourself a lifetime supply of kettle cooked chips? I think that's what I'd be doing. So it's a fourth generation family owned business from New Brunswick. It's the official partner of the Blue Jays, by the way. Did you know that? When you go there and get a $74 hot dog, you get a bag of chips, like they're like $25 for the bag of chips. What's a beer these days? Like 70? I can't even drink at sporting events anymore. I put on my credit card. It's like, what? That was four beers? Yeah, so they're complaining about the smell of... I used to live next door to a coffee roaster. And you constantly smell the coffee being roasted. I don't know. Do smells like that affect people that much? That it's just like, if it's constantly there, don't you get used to it after a while? Like, if you live down... Like my dad used to work in an abattoir, right? You know, when he had his butcher shop before that, he worked in an abattoir. A friend of mine had gone to the high school... about a kilometer from the abattoir. And if it was a windy day, if the wind was blowing the wrong direction, the smell of meat in the hot sun. Yeah, it's interesting that we started the show talking about noise complaints. And then we end the show talking about smell complaints.
2: Sensory show.
1: Yeah, and is it, are we that sensory, what's the word I'm trying to use? Are we that sort of so close to our smells and them setting us off that we would complain about that? Yeah, because I think if you were next to something like that, your nose would just get so used to it that it wouldn't be a thing anymore. Like me living next to the coffee roaster, it got to the point where I just didn't even notice the smell anymore.
2: I feel like you become a nose blind after a while.
1: Yes, nose blind. That's it. It's a strange thing to complain about. Like, noise I get, but smells of potato chips. So the Covered Bridge, Ben, you'll love this. The Covered Bridge factory in New Brunswick is getting smell complaints.
3: I lost my sense of smell during COVID.
1: All right, so this is perfect for you. They're going, oh, the industrial boilers, all we can smell is oil.

0: and potato chips. I'm like, I think
1: worse things to smell than potato chips.
0: Well, I was just telling the story. I used to have a friend that used to go to a high school downwind from an abattoir, like a meatpacking plant.
1: Yeah,
0: imagine that smell on a hot day.
1: Yeah, that's no bueno.
0: Yeah, so they're like, what are they going to? They're not going to be able to close down a massive company for making chips.
1: No. You can't. No, I mean, welcome to living in the world.
0: Yeah, same as Ingrid Bure, the noise complaint boss for Roger State. She's not going to be able to do anything about this.
1: I don't know what to tell you. This is, there are places you can live where you won't hear anything. And I know that when you bought the house, there was no Roger Stadium.
0: Yeah, but there was an airport there, though.
1: There was an airport, and those things happen. I have no time for the people who live in the Toronto Islands who like to pretend that they live in the woods. We put up with it.
0: Yeah.
1: And it's adorable. It's adorable. Guess what? You live next to the airport.
0: Yeah, you live in the woods.
1: You're more downtown than anybody.
0: Like, I can hear the prop planes from here.
1: Yeah.
0: So you're not in the woods.
1: Sorry, man. You don't live in the woods.
0: And that's the thing. And I said this at the start of the show. You understand that if you live in a city, part of the deal breaker is there's going to be lots of noise and traffic and lots of beeping.
1: If you choose to live down here, right? Yeah. You're choosing to be down here because you don't want to own a car. You want to be close to everything. You want to be able to walk. You want to be in the center of everything. Guess what? That means construction. That means you're going to be woken up and because road work and buildings going up. Like, that's the deal.
0: And the noise complaint thing about Rogers Stadium is a three-month-a-year thing.
1: It's how many concerts? Like, is it 15 or 16?
0: 16 concerts. 12 weeks of the year it's happening.
1: Yeah. And not every day and not all day.
0: And only in the evening. And look, Ingrid does make a good point. She's saying, hey, it'd be great if we even had a website we could go to understand if that artist is going to have pyrotechnics at the end.
1: Yeah.
0: That stuff makes sense.
1: Yeah, absolutely. I mean, everybody who has been, whose life has been upended because of the noise, most of them are just putting up with it, right? And like most people get it. They're like, all right, this is put up with it.
0: But you got tickets to any shows out that stadium this year?
1: No.
0: You're not going to be at the BTS show?
1: No.
0: No? You're not going to Bruno Mars tonight?
1: No.
0: Not going to see at the Foo Fighters show?
1: No.
0: Guns N' Roses?
1: Listen, I love concerts.
0: Just not there.
1: Yeah, I mean, it'd have to be a really special concert for me. Like, I remember
0: what would get you out?
1: I remember seeing Whitney Houston once when I was a kid in Ottawa, and she was such an incredible talent, but she never sang the song. She never sang a song the same way twice. And that's no fun if you're trying to sing along.
0: Yeah. Right, so here's the hypothetical. What could drag Ben Mulrooney's backside to Rogers Stadium to see?
1: Huey Lewis and the News.
0: Stop it, really?
1: Heck yeah.
0: Fantastic.
1: I saw them like four times growing up. I love Huey Lewis. Phil Collins. You give me Phil Collins and Genesis, boom. I'm all over that.
0: I don't think he's doing stage shows anymore.
1: I know he's not. I'm just telling you I would.
0: Do you think Huey Lewis and the News could sell out Rogers Stadium?
1: No.
0: No, that's unfortunate.
1: I mean, I would want the whole place to myself.
0: Can you cue up "Hip to Be Square"? Please cue that out. We're gonna
1: play that. What a great song!
0: Yeah, we're gonna play that out to break.
1: Yeah,
0: I think we need to. He was in the first Back to the Future film. And his music was heavily featured in American Psycho.
1: For some reason, like Huey Lewis had a moment and then he just went away.
0: He's still around.
1: He is still around. He's still around, and he's a super nice guy. Who else would I want to
0: meet? Oh, hang on. Have you met
1: Thompson Twins?
0: Hang on. You've met Huey Lewis?
1: I met Huey Lewis.
0: Damn.
1: Yeah.
0: Thompson Twins? Okay.
1: I love Thompson Twins.
0: My friend Roger plays keyboards for Thompson Twins.
1: Really?
0: Yeah, I love
1: Thompson Twins.
0: He's also in The Cure as well.
1: Yeah, well, one's a happier band than the other.
0: Yeah, well, when you got the goth band, you got to have the happy band equal things out.
1: Exactly.
0: All right, so that's an it. Now, if you put all of those bands together, maybe you could sell out Rogers Arena.
1: No,
0: Rogers Stadium.
1: No, I doubt it.
0: You doubt it?
1: No. Phil Collins and Genesis, if that was even physically possible, I think you could sell out 3 days.
0: That could work. All right, we say goodbye to our friends at 980 CFPL. Guess what? London Live with Mike Stubbs is after 3. Ben Mulrooney.
1: TV.
0: Such a great song, right?
1: Yeah.
0: What's coming up on your show this
1: afternoon? Every day.
0: Oh, we're doing karaoke. Is this your karaoke pick?
1: No.

0: with a former federal prison inmate who is now he's now an advocate for reform in prisons.
1: Okay.
0: He's coming in. And I'm going to ask him all sorts of questions about what do we think is real about prison and what's not. And ask him, like, are you supposed to punch somebody in the face on the first day? Like, to let people know not to mess with
1: you? Yeah, that's a great person to have in front of you. Because I think we've...
0: We see something in a movie, and it looks and it feels real, so we assume it's real, and then somebody else does a similar thing. We're like, well, now I've seen it in two movies. It's got to be real.
1: You're essentially going to do an Ask Me Anything with him.
0: Yeah, yeah.
1: That's going to be fascinating.
0: Yeah.
1: All right, so you can chat to him. What else is coming up?
0: So there's this really interesting company. So you know Khalees, the musician?
1: Yeah.
0: Okay, so she started a business where she takes famous iconic characters from Disney movies and video games and she makes them black. And artistically, it looks great.
1: Yeah.
0: I'm pretty sure it's copyright infringement.
1: And she been told to stop?
0: I don't know. I can't believe it's a business because it's so clear. Like, she made Woody from Toy Story and she made Buzz Lightyear. She made them black. And they look awesome. These things look awesome. But there's no... Disney defends its IP.
1: That's true.
0: Fiercely.
1: What are the rules? If you change it by more than 33%, you can get away with it?
0: That's not this.
1: All right. Ben Mulrooney shows on your radio after 3 this afternoon. Have a good one.
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16: From the National Newsroom of the Canadian Press, I'm Brenda Molina Navidev. Two qualified bidders have fought tooth and nail in a short race to supply the Royal Canadian Navy with some 12 submarines. Prime Minister Mark Carney's government is expected to name either South Korea's Hanwha Oceans or Germany's TKMS the winner by July. And there's just a month to go to a July deadline for Canada, the U.S., and Mexico to make a decision on the future of the trade agreement between the countries. During a visit to Eastern Congo, the head of the World Health Organization says 5 patients have recovered from a rare type of Ebola. Reporter Rena Roy has more.
17: The top official of the WHO traveled to the Democratic Republic of Congo this weekend, which is the epicenter. He says he and his team are there to listen to what's needed and support the community as they fight this deadly disease.
16: The health organization says latest official figures show 906 suspected cases and 223 suspected deaths. Canada has imposed a mandatory 21-day self-isolation period for travelers from Ebola-affected regions. Researchers in the U.S. say a pill is helping some patients with advanced pancreatic cancer live longer.
18: A new study has found that a pill called Darixonrasib is helping people with advanced pancreatic cancer live longer. Researchers at the University of California, Los Angeles, say the drug blocks a mutated protein that fuels tumor growth in more than 90% of pancreatic cancer cases. Dr. Zev Weinberg, who led the study, says the daily pills nearly double survival time, a median of 13.2 months, and with fewer side effects compared to additional chemotherapy. The findings are in the New England Journal of Medicine. I'm Donna Water.
16: Emergency officials in BC are warning of flooding along the Columbia River in the southeastern corner of the province bordering Alberta.
19: BC's River Forecast Center says flooding along the river affects areas along the upper part of the water body, including the mountain communities of Revelstoke and Golden. They add that the notice is in wake of accelerating snowmelt and an approaching weather system. The Forecast Center adds the flood warning also applies to the Kootenay River area. Don Mitchell, The Canadian Press.
16: An evacuation has been ordered in northern Saskatchewan due to a spreading wildfire. The order affects people south of the town of Shelbrooke, but not the town itself. A lawyer who represented First Nations in a class action lawsuit against Ottawa says his clients still have not been consulted on promised clean drinking water legislation.
20: A lawyer representing about 260 First Nations says Ottawa could be heading back to court over the promise of clean drinking water legislation. Michael Rosenberg says Indigenous Services Minister Mandy Galmasti has failed to properly consult affected communities despite a 2021 class action settlement requiring collaboration on new laws. He says First Nations will return to court if legislation is not introduced before Parliament rises for the summer or if any bills fall short of agreed standards for water quality and long-term funding. Rob Westgate, The Canadian Press.
16: This is The Canadian Press. In sports, the 2026 FIFA World Cup, co-hosted by Canada, the U.S., and Mexico, is less than 2 weeks away. The B.C. government says hosting Vancouver's 7 games will cost up to $729 million. But Tourism Minister Ann Kang says the soccer tournament's potential long-term positive economic impact is hard to measure.
21: When people come and they bring their money and spend it here, when we see opportunities of diversifying our trade, we see economic growth and we see a growth in our GDP.
16: The estimated cost is up about 22% from the projection released last June. Paris Saint-Germain are back-to-back European champions after beating Arsenal 4-3 on penalties in a dramatic final in Budapest this weekend. In MLB action, the visiting Toronto Blue Jays are trying to win their 4-game series with the Baltimore Orioles and forget last night's 9th-inning collapse. From the Canadian Press, I'm Brenda Molina Navidev.
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2: All right, we're back. Welcome, Disability Law Show. We're back for another kick at the can. 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Consultation free. First thing I want to mention about it, and I'll give you the contact information right now and throughout the hour, 1-855-821-5900 by phone, help@disabilityrights.ca by email, which is where we're going to go, James. Let's dive right into this sucker. Not going to waste any time. Let's see who we got first. Janet has questions. She has some issues. Says guys have been receiving LTD benefits for about 14 months for a combination of lupus and fibromyalgia. I was a registered nurse before I went off. Yesterday, I received a letter from my employer saying they're terminating my employment because I've been off work too long. I'm panicking. Does this mean I lose my disability benefits too? I thought my benefits were supposed to continue until age 65 if I stayed disabled. Can my employer do this? And what happens to my coverage now? Huge stress coming from Janet. James, what do you think?
3: Well, John, another great day of disability questions ahead, and this is certainly a great one to start with for sure. So Janet has two very distinct different issues, and fortunately she's coming to the right place.
2: Yep.
3: So on one hand, she has this ongoing disability claim, and she is concerned that having been terminated by her employer, she's concerned with how that is going to impact her claim. And there's good news on that. I'm going to get to that in one second. On the other hand, of course, she has this employment issue. Her employer, while Janet has been on disability leave with a combination of lupus and fibromyalgia, her employer has terminated. She's lost her job while she's been disabled. That can be a very difficult thing for an employer to justify, particularly this early into a medical leave. There is an employment term called frustration of contract. Now, I'm not an employment lawyer. I leave employment law to Lior and to his group, of course. But what I can tell you is that that is very early in the process for an employer to have terminated a disabled employee. And in all likelihood, that is going to put them in a very difficult position. The good news is we are certainly available to help. We have not only a great team of employment lawyers, but also several lawyers, Tamar included, that work in both the disability and employment group. And so when we have people come to us like Janet that have issues on both the disability and employment side, we're able to find a lawyer that's going to be able to work on both sides of that to make sure that the end result is going to be one that's going to maximize her position overall, not just on one side at the expense of the other. And that's really, really important because this can get very complicated, how those two areas of law work side by side. And if you don't have a good understanding of it, you may do really well on one side, but at the expense of the other. So it's very important that you have someone that is going to be able to address both sides. What I can also say with certainty, getting back to the disability part, the part that I know about. So on the disability side, the good news here, Janet, is whether or not you have been terminated from your employment, this will not have any immediate or direct impact on your long-term disability claim. Because the moment you go on medical leave, your claim for disability benefits is crystallized. And whatever happens with your employment afterwards does not impact that particular claim. So Janet's been on LTD for 14 months, which means presumably there's 3 or 4 months, maybe 6 months before that, where she was on leave before her LTD kicked in. Let's call it 6 months. So it means about 20 months ago, Janet went on disability leave, or on medical leave, I should say, right, and subsequently applied for and was approved for LTD benefits. The moment she went on leave 20 months ago, that claim became crystallized, and whatever happens with her employment afterwards, her claim for the leave started 20 months ago remains valid, whether she's terminated or not. And she is entitled to continue receiving LTD benefits for the duration of the time that she remains disabled right up until age 65. Now, the other part of this that is worth knowing is that when someone has been terminated, The insurer is likely going to be aware of that at some point. And if Janet's claim were ever terminated and she brought litigation, that would actually be a useful fact for her, because from the insurer's perspective, they're very much going to want to end this claim as soon as possible, because that means they have no ongoing liability, because she wouldn't be covered under the policy beyond that. So it is something that we can certainly deal with from both the disability and the employment side. On the disability side, nothing to worry about for the time being, at least. And from the employment side, I would think that's something that you very much want to get employment advice for. And certainly we're in a position to be able to provide Janet with excellent advice from someone who can speak to both the employment and disability issues here.
2: Yeah, the shocking part I don't like in there is the employer saying, well, you've been off too long. Like, there's a time limit to, you know, any disease or, you know, malady. No, you got to wrap it up. I got to go back to work. It simply doesn't work that way, nor does it for disability as well until age 65. Now, we don't know how old Janet is, do we?
3: No. And so, John, what I will say is, from your years doing the radio and television shows with Lior, you know as much about employment law as I do, probably more. And so, you know, the reality is that, I do know some, and you're quite right. The 14 months seems very, very quick for an employer to be making that kind of determination. But again, I don't want to bleed into the employment law side of this. All I will say with some degree of certainty here is that it is certainly something that you would want to get advice from an employment lawyer on, because that seems quite early. And based on at least the information Janet's providing us in this email, it certainly doesn't sound as though it's necessarily the case that this is a permanent disability. Could wind up being that in the end, but unless we're at a point where that disability is clearly something that is going to prevent her from ever being able to return to work, it seems as though it's quite early to me. And you'd want to get employment advice, because in all likelihood, the entitlement to severance in this scenario is going to be significantly higher because of the circumstances and because of the fact that she's disabled.
2: Janet, appreciate the email, and make that phone call as well to both James, and they'll put you in touch with the employment side as well. Same building, different hallway. It's good times. 1-855-821-5900 to do that. Let's get to Tyler is up next. This guy started a new job about 10 months ago as a logistics coordinator. I had some back pain on and off for years that I managed with occasional physiotherapy, but it never stopped me from working. 3 months into my new job, I herniated a disc, and now I can barely stand for more than 20 minutes. The insurance company is saying my claim falls under a pre-existing condition exclusion and they won't pay. My current injury feels completely different from the minor aches I had before. Is there anything I can do to fight this?
3: Absolutely. So pre-existing condition exclusions are a somewhat tricky area when we're talking about disability law. For reference, when we're talking about disability claims on this show or on the TV show, we are assuming a standard long-term disability policy. And for most of the issues that are raised on this show, that's perfectly fine, because in substance, the issues are the same from policy to policy. One area, however, where that is not true is this pre-existing exclusion. That is something, and I'm going to explain what it means in a moment, but that is something where each policy is different and different in substance. The way it's actually applied and interpreted can be quite different depending on how the policy is worded. Which means, as a starting point, and this is true of everything, but especially for a pre-existing condition, you need to get a hold of the policy. You need to take a look at the specific language being used under the pre-existing exclusion. So what is a pre-existing exclusion? Well, a pre-existing exclusion is a term in a disability policy that says if you become disabled from a condition that you had prior to coverage, then you could be excluded from getting your benefits. However, in virtually all cases, this is only applicable, and this will be explicit in the language of this pre-existing exclusion in the policy, this is only something that the insurer can assert if you become disabled in the first 12 months after your coverage starts, which is typically the first 12 months after you start your job. Now, in Tyler's case, this is the scenario we're talking about. He says he started his job 10 months ago. So we are talking about that first year, that first 12-month window. So it is at least a possibility in this case that the pre-existing exclusion can apply. And so based on Tyler's email, what's happened here is he herniated a disc about 3 months into his job. However, he did have at various points aches and pains in his back that had bothered him. He says back pain on and off for years, managed with occasional physiotherapy. Now, it certainly sounds as though the issue is different, substantively different than it was before. You know, your back is a very large part of your musculoskeletal system. Mm-hmm. And it is not just a singular thing. When doctors talk about the back, they don't say the back. They actually talk about various areas, the cervical spine, the lumbar spine, thoracic, sacroiliac. It's divided. And even then, it's divided into different vertebrae. So, you know, it doesn't mean because he had back injury or back pain before that this issue that he's having now is pre-existing. And that is particularly true when we're talking about a discrete trauma, which is an accident or an issue on the job where he actually herniated a disc. That suggests to me that this is something entirely new. Now, it is not a 100% slam dunk. There is a scenario where the insurer could be correct. Mm-hmm. So if the herniated disc happens to be in an area of Tyler's back where he had discrete issues, then it's still a possibility. So let's say it was in the lumbar spine, just lower back. Let's say he had issues in his lumbar spine for years on and off, for which he had physiotherapy. And let's say the herniation is also in the lumbar spine. And let's say it's even at a vertebrae where the physiotherapist notes show the physiotherapist was actually working on. Well, then there could be an issue. Because then if you take a look at the language of the exclusion, it typically says if it was indirectly or directly caused by a pre-existing condition, and there would be an argument there that the pre-existing condition is something that created a vulnerability in this particular scenario. If that's the case, then the insurer could be correct. But that is a lot of supposition there. And unless that all holds true, it's very unlikely that the pre-existing exclusion would actually apply. This is almost certainly going to be a new injury, a new condition, and something for which we could successfully challenge the decision and get Tyler the benefits that he's owed.
2: Appreciate that, Tyler. We have got to run into a quick break. We'll be back with more, but keep the emails and phone calls coming, and to James as well, 1-855-821-5900 to do that. help@disabilityrights.ca. And we are coming right back with lots more. Stay with us.
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2: All right. Thank you so much for hanging through the break. We're back with more of the Disability Law Show. James Fireman, by the way, and his team, always reachable. If you're worried about consultation and all that, just a basic chat, there's no charge for it. So pick up the phone and keep the number with you. 1-855-821-5900. The email we use every show and read from and answer is help@disabilityrights.ca. In that regard, moving on to Rosa. Is up next. Says, I've been getting LTD for almost 2 years due to degenerative disc disease and sciatica. My insurance company just scheduled me for something called a functional capacity evaluation next month. I looked it up, and it sounds like they want me to do physical tasks for several hours. My doctor said, told me this kind of prolonged activity could cause a flare-up that takes me days to recover from. Can I refuse to go? Will they cut me off if I don't attend? Is there any way to make the assessment safer for me? James, what do you think, pal?
3: Really good question, Rosa. So this is a difficult spot here for sure. So first of all, I want to make a distinction here between assessments and treatment. So what Rosa's insurer is asking for is an assessment, a functional capacity evaluation. Typically, this is conducted by an OT, an occupational therapist. And as Rosa has described, it would be over 1 or perhaps 2 days, and they would run her through several different physical tasks to see what her functional capacity is in various situations that would relate to her ability to do either her own occupation or perhaps, depending on the timing, and I see she's coming up on 2 years, to any occupation, and more specifically, whether she would be capable of perhaps doing just a sedentary job. And so that is the purpose behind this. Now, when your insurer asks if, or I should say asks, advises that they've arranged an assessment for you, like a functional capacity evaluation, you really don't have a lot of choice. There are things you can do, and Rosa's getting to that, but ultimately, they are entitled to have you assessed to better understand your condition on the basis of what their own medical experts are telling them. So this is something that they do have the right to request, but it's not an absolute right. There are limits to it, and Rose's question gets to the heart of that issue. And what she is saying here is that the type of testing that is typically done in a functional capacity evaluation is indeed quite physical in nature. And given her issues, degenerative disc disease and sciatica, she is understandably concerned about how this is going to impact her, the pain it's going to cause her, and what this is going to do to her. Perhaps after the assessment is done, this could be something that causes significant pain and limitation and exacerbation of her condition that could last for days or even weeks. And so that's a legitimate concern here. So what can be done? So the first thing to do is to ask the insurer for the specific assessments that are going to be conducted. Literally, what tests are going to be performed on Rosa during this functional capacity evaluation? asked for a detailed list, how long they're planning to do it, what weights they're planning to ask her to lift in what positions, and so on and so forth. They may or may not provide that information, or they may provide it to some extent, but not entirely to the extent that you're asking for. But get what you can.
2: Yeah.
3: Provide that to your doctor. And when I say doctor, I use that term broadly, but really what you want to be doing is providing it to your primary care doctor or physician or treatment provider for this condition, whoever it is that can speak in the most educated way about how going through this evaluation, this functional capacity evaluation, is going to impact Rosa. And so with that information, provide that to, let's say it's the GP, it could be the GP, and have the GP look at what's going to be involved in that assessment and comment on whether or not it's appropriate. In other words, it's not simply a question of would this testing reveal her limitations. The question is, what is this actually going to do to her? Is this going to cause further injury? And if so, you need to get a very clear written opinion from your doctor as to whether or not this is appropriate. And if it's not appropriate, if your doctor is, let's say, of the view that going through this assessment is actually going to cause you significant harm, could exacerbate your condition, and because of that is not appropriate, this has to be in writing, and this has to be provided to the insurer. Now, when you do that, does that mean that your insurer is obligated to accept it at face value and say, No, we're not going to go through with this anymore? No, they can still say, well, you know, I hear what your doctor is saying. We still think it's necessary. They may take that position. And if they do, then you've got a decision to make. And the decision is you go through with the functional capacity evaluation and risk perhaps the pain and exacerbation that may come with it, because you're still getting your benefits and you want to give yourself the best opportunity possible to continue getting those benefits for as long as you can. If you feel like it's worth that risk, that's a pragmatic decision that you have to make. On the other hand, if you feel like it's not worth it, or if you're in a better financial position, perhaps you have a spouse who's working and you might be able to keep your head above water, even if your benefits are cut off, then you might say, no, I'm not going to do this. Even if they're insisting on it and they're going to cut off my benefits, I'm going to listen to what my doctors are saying, and I'm not going to go through with this unless they absolutely guarantee that I'm not going to have to do these assessments that my doctor has pointed out are likely to cause further harm to me. And in that scenario, you're almost certainly going to have your benefits terminated. But in either case, whether you decide to go through with it or not, you've put yourself in a much better position going forward. So if you decide not to go through with it and they cut you off, then you can always make part of your argument during litigation that the insurance company was well aware of the issues and decided, despite having been told by your treating doctor that it was something that was likely to cause harm and potential injury, they insisted on it, and because of it, they've acted in bad faith. So that is something that you have. It's a feather in your cap. If you start litigation, it puts the insurer in a worse position. On the other hand, if you do decide to go through with it, and let's say it does, in fact, cause some further injury or exacerbation, now if the insurer eventually cuts you off at some point, then your argument not only is that they acted in bad faith for all the reasons I just mentioned, if you decided not to follow through with it, but in addition to that, their decision has actually caused you physical harm. And it was physical harm that they were aware was a very realistic possibility, because your doctor had set that out in black and white for them before you started, and they had the opportunity to consider it and change their mind and decided that they didn't want to do it. They felt your health was worth risking for the potential benefit to them of being able to justify terminating your benefits, which is certainly something a court would look at as not only bad faith, but also grounds for general damages, which means the loss of enjoyment of life, what you might more commonly think of as pain and suffering. And so this is creating all sorts of additional exposure for the insurer. In either case, you are in a better position. So the answer, Rosa, it's a very long-winded way of saying the answer is yes. There's something you can do about this. Talk to your doctor, get your doctor's view on what the assessment is likely to entail, and make sure he provides a clear, detailed opinion on the reasons why he or she believes that this is not appropriate for you, or at least the portions of the assessment that are not appropriate.
2: Being close to the 2-year mark, James, does this at least show that the insurance company is heading towards a change of definition, if not an all-out cancellation?
3: So it's a good point, and I think I sort of started alluding to that in the answer before, but the timing of this is instructive. So Rosa says she's been getting her benefits for almost 2 years.
2: Right.
3: That's important. The 2-year mark is an inflection point in long-term disability claims. In virtually all policies, once you've been receiving benefits for 2 years, the definition that the insurer will use to determine whether you're entitled to benefits changes. It's called the change of definition date, and it typically is 2 years after you start getting benefits. For the first 2 years, the definition is whether you have a disability that is preventing you from doing your own occupation. After 2 years, after this change of definition, the definition is whether you have a disability that is preventing you from doing any occupation you're qualified for by training, education, or experience. It is a broader test. It's more difficult to meet in most scenarios, and it is typical when you are in the months leading up to this change of definitions, 2-year mark after benefits become payable, it's typical that your insurer is going to start trying to get their ducks in a row to try and create the argument that you're no longer entitled to benefits after this change of definition because your functional abilities allow you to do something that is perhaps more sedentary. And doing a functional capacity evaluation, which is what Rosa's insurer is requiring of her here, is exactly the type of thing an insurer does in this time leading up to the change of definition. It is an assessment. It's specifically designed to get to what your functional abilities are in different scenarios. And so I don't know what would be involved in this particular case, but my suspicion is it's going to require her to do any of the tasks one might typically see in a more sedentary job. Prolonged sitting, perhaps walking around, lifting light items, maybe 5 to 10 pounds, below the waist, at the waist, at the shoulders, above the shoulders, and so forth. Nothing that should be too strenuous for the average person. But for somebody who's been on LTD for 2 years, because of degenerative disc disease and sciatica, it could be extremely difficult.
2: Yeah.
3: I don't know what Rosa's functional capacity is, but this type of assessment is fairly typical for what we see at this particular stage of the disability process in the months leading up to that change of definition.
2: Rosa, we hope that thorough answer was at least a leaping off point. Thanks for the email, by the way. I know you're going to continue the conversation with James and his team to get more thorough answers and information. If it goes as far as, hiring James and getting him on your case, they can do that as well. But the phone number, you got the email, of course, but the phone number 1-855-821-5900. And if you're listening as well, the phone number, or at least the email that Rosie used, is help@disabilityrights.ca, which we're going right back to momentarily. Lots more to go here as we continue this edition of the Disability Law Show. Stay with us.
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1: 640 Toronto.
2: Okay, we are back. Disability Law Show. Still lots to go. We'll get to Devin's email here. It says, guys, went off work about 8 months ago from my job in marketing because of severe anxiety and panic attacks. I'm on medication and see a therapist weekly through video appointments. My insurance company just denied my claim, saying that because I can attend virtual therapy sessions from home, I should be able to work from home too. That makes no sense to me. A 45-minute therapy session is completely different from an 8-hour workday. My doctor has written letters saying I can't work, but they keep saying no. What can I do?
3: You see what I have to deal with on a day-to-day basis?
2: Right.
3: Since I say and now obviously, Devin's dealing with this in a much more acute way than I am, but this is, I wish I could tell you that this was unusual. I wish I could tell you that, oh, this is insane. I've never seen anything like this before. Unfortunately, what I'm going to tell you is this is pretty typical. I see this kind of thing virtually every day. It's not always quite this obvious, but yeah, Devin, you're 100% right. Of course, a 45-minute virtual therapy session, which is designed to get to the issue that's disabling you, is, of course, nothing like an 8-hour workday where you have to be on the ball, you have to be communicating with, her job's in marketing here. So obviously, you're communicating with people on a day-to-day basis. There's invariably going to be at least a reasonable amount of stress, perhaps a significant amount of stress. And when you're talking about severe anxiety and panic attacks, that's pretty important. You have to keep a regular schedule. You have to make sure that you are alert, that you're thinking clearly. None of this is true for attending a 45-minute virtual therapy session, which I assume is probably no more than once, perhaps twice per week, and is unlikely to be, 8 o'clock in the morning or 9 o'clock in the morning. So it is nothing at all like an 8-hour workday. I don't know how many other ways I can possibly describe it, but yeah, I mean, Devin, you're 100% right. I don't even think it requires any type of particular analysis. You certainly don't need a law degree to see that. I mean, this is really common sense. This is not difficult. And this is 100% something that we can help with. There's no way, if this is as Devin describes it, that the insurer can be justified in using this as the basis for the denial. Now, I haven't seen the file here. I haven't seen the denial letter. I haven't seen what the medical records say. And so maybe there is more to it. I don't know. But if this is the basis, if the insurer is actually saying that because you can do a 45-minute virtual therapy session, you're not entitled to benefits because that means you're able to work from home, that's nuts. That is absolutely unjustifiable. And that is something we can absolutely help with. By all means, we could start litigation, and I'd be exceedingly confident that the insurer would come to the table very quickly. And in fact, we might not even make it to mediation, because in all likelihood, this is a scenario where the denial lacks justification to an extent that as soon as the claim is served on the insurer and it's the file gets moved from the claims department to the legal department, it lands on a desk of a lawyer, and the lawyer that gets handed this file is going to take one look at it, go through the file, and if it is as Devin explains it, they're going to say, what the hell are we doing here? We can't deny this person on this basis. And I'm going to get a phone call right away saying, all right, we're reinstating immediately. We can talk about how to deal with the balance of the litigation, but we're getting that part out of the way. I would be very surprised if that wasn't the result here. Again, assuming this is exactly as Devin describes it, which I'm sure it is, that is a result that is very much in play where the insurer just folds very quickly.
2: Devin, appreciate that. I want to get going on Greg's email before we have to take into consideration one more break. But in the meantime, 1-855-821-5900, Devin, to reach out. Greg says, guys, I'm 52 years old and have been on LTD for about a year due to multiple sclerosis. My insurance company is now insisting that I apply for CPP disability benefits. I've heard it's really hard to get approved, and I'm worried that if CPP denies me, my insurance company will use that as a reason to cut me off. Also, my understanding is that even if I get approved, the insurance company just deducts it from whatever they pay me anyway. So I don't actually get any more money. why do I have to go through this hassle? Can they penalize me if I don't apply?
3: Really good question. So yep. CPP Disability is a federally run program. It's run by Service Canada. And if you're paying into CPP, which almost everybody is, then you have an entitlement to apply for Canada Pension Plan disability benefits if you have a disability that's preventing you from working. Now, as Greg has alluded to in this email, the test for CPP disability is not the same test that we see for the typical LTD policy. The CPP disability test is a severe and prolonged disability. Indeed, that is a more difficult test to pass than the typical long-term disability test, which requires a disability that prevents you from being able to do your own occupation. So he's right in the sense that it is more difficult to be approved. But that doesn't mean that if you're denied, it automatically means that your LTD is going to be denied as well. As I just described, it is a more difficult test. By definition, that means that there are going to be people who are not eligible for CPP disability because it doesn't quite meet this severe and prolonged test, but who are still absolutely entitled to long-term disability benefits from their insurer. Now, remember, CPP disability requires severe and prolonged. Neither of those descriptors are present in an LTD test, particularly the prolonged part. It might be that your disability is from, let's say, a car accident that happened, you know, a month ago. Well, that would not likely be considered a prolonged disability for the purposes of CPP disability, but you'd absolutely still be entitled to get LTD benefits.

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2: 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I'm Global News crime reporter Nancy Hickst. 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
3: Hi, this is Dan Shulman. As a baseball announcer, I'm often away from home, living out of a suitcase. 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
10: 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Welcome back to the Disability Law Show. At the conclusion of the show, or any other time for that matter, reach out to James and his team. It could be a simple chat. It could be a consultation if you need that. Free, by the way, 1-855-821-5900. Help at disabilityrights.ca is the email. Let's get back and finish off Greg's email. James, 52 years old, LTD, CPP benefits, wondering why he needs to apply. If, you know, an insurance company, if he's accepted, just takes the cash and he's no further ahead, right?
11: Right. And so just before the break, I was talking about the differences between the CPP disability test and the LTD test. And again, the CPP disability test is indeed a more difficult test than the typical test that you would get for long-term disability benefits. And so Greg is also asking, well, okay, if I get approved, then how does this impact me, or why do I have to even bother? Because his understanding, which happens to be correct, is that if you're approved for CPP disability, that it is simply an offset against what the LTD insurer owes you. So what are we talking about here? So let's put this in real terms. Let's say Greg is getting $4,000 per month. And let's say his CPP disability, if approved, would give him $1,500 a month. He will not get both of those benefits combined. So it's not as though if he gets approved, he's now getting $4,000 from LTD plus $1,500 from CPP disability. The CPP disability works as an offset. And so if he were approved for CPP disability, what that means is his insurer would essentially offset that $1,500 against the $4,000 that it owes, and rather than paying $4,000, would pay $4,000 less the $1,500, so $2,500 per month. And understandably, Greg is saying, well, if I'm not getting the benefit of it, why should I bother applying? That's a perfectly reasonable question. The answer is in the details of the policy itself. If you look

0: at the language of most LTD policies, not 100%, but most LTD policies, what it will say is not only that the insurance company is entitled to offset anything you get for CPP disability, but that if you don't apply, your insurance company is entitled to estimate what you would get if you applied and were approved, and to take that estimate and use that as an offset. So, in other words, if you don't apply, the offset's likely going to be claimed in any case. If you do apply and you're approved, you're at least not in a worse position than you had been before. You're getting the same amount of money coming in. And if you apply and you're denied, then it means your insurer can't assert what their estimate would be. They can't say, oh, well, if you applied, you would get it, because you have applied and you didn't get it. So they're not entitled to do that. The other upside here is that if you do apply for CPP disability and you are approved, because it is a more onerous test, again, severe and prolonged, is a more difficult test for CPP disability than what you would have to do to get LTD. If you're approved for CPP disability, it makes it really difficult for your insurer to ever justify terminating your benefits. And so, because Greg has already been approved, if he is also approved for CPP disability, I won't go so far as to say he's locked in now for life. No, that's not necessarily the way it works, but it does mean that his insurer is going to have a much more difficult time ever justifying that he's no longer entitled to benefits going forward. I don't see that as a likely scenario. So there is an upside. Now, the one caveat that I do want to throw out here is that LTD policies are sometimes taxable, sometimes not taxable. CPP disability benefits, however, are taxable. And so if you have a non-taxable LTD policy and you're approved for CPP disability benefits, even though it's the same money coming in as before, a portion of that, whatever is paid for CPP disability, is now taxable, which would mean that you are actually somewhat worse off if you get approved. There is a solution to that, however. There is also what's called the disability tax credit, which is also another federal program available if you have a disability. Now, unfortunately, it is not offered by the same ministry as CPP disability. The disability tax credit is through the CRA, where CPP disability, as I mentioned a moment ago, is through Service Canada, which of course means, because our government is super efficient, means you have to actually apply twice to two different ministries to get the two different benefits, which I understand is a big pain in the butt. Means an extra form for you, an extra form for your doctor. In the end, it's worth it. So if you are going to be applying for CPP disability benefits, please also apply for the disability tax credit. The test for the disability tax credit is pretty similar. It's not exactly the same. It's a different ministry that is evaluating it, but more often than not, if you're approved for one, you're probably going to be approved for the other. So it is worthwhile doing them both at the same time.
1: There's a test for the tax credit.
0: Oh, for sure. It is a very similar test to CPP disability. It's actually slightly more involved, but the disability tax credit is a separate application and they will evaluate it separately as well.
1: I'm surprised that if, they realize you're already on CPP, it's like, okay, here's my receipt. Can I get my tax credit? I never knew until now that there was a that there's a separate test for it. That's interesting. Really interesting.
0: One would think, John, one would think that that would be the efficient way to do it. Have one assessment apply to both, but alas, that's not the world we live in. That's not the way our government works. An extra application, something you have to deal with, but it could be worse.
1: Last minute of the show, James, any final thoughts about people being hesitant to reach out for any pitfalls they may, or just go for it, at least have a conversation, right?
0: Yeah, so it is a free consultation. If you are at any stage in the disability process, even if you haven't applied yet and you have concerns, reach out to us. We have all sorts of resources, free resources that are available on our website. We have a very detailed FAQ that you can make use of. There are certainly the opportunity for free consultations. And when you do have a consultation with us, When I say it's free, this isn't a, well, give us a deposit first or let us run your credit card first. There's none of that. There is really no reason, certainly no financial reason, that you should be hesitant about giving us a call to get further information if you have any concerns, whether you're applying, whether your claim is being considered at the moment by your insurer, or if you've been denied or cut off. Certainly, you're going to want to get some advice. Give us a call. We are happy to help in any way that is going to work for you.
1: Yeah, James is referring to LTDFAQ.ca, LTDFAQ.ca. 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Thank you so much for the email, guys. We'll keep the other ones if we didn't get through for the next time we're on, but barring that, we're out of here, and that's it until the next time on the Disability Law Show. Take care.
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12: From the national newsroom of the Canadian Press, I am Brenda Molina Navidev. The race to build Canada's next submarine fleet is on its final lap as the federal government evaluates two rival bids for the lucrative contract.
13: Canada is moving quickly to choose a new submarine fleet, with Prime Minister Mark Carney's government expected to name a winning bidder by July. South Korea's Hanwha Ocean and Germany's TKMS are competing to supply up to 12 submarines for the Royal Canadian Navy. The unusually fast competition has focused heavily on economic benefits, with both companies promoting job creation and industrial partnerships. Hanwha says it can deliver submarines sooner while supporting Canadian firms affected by tariffs. TKMS counters that it has decades of submarine building experience and argues Canada should choose a proven exporter rather than a newcomer to the international market. David Augustine, The Canadian Press.
12: The head of the World Health Organization says five patients have recovered from a rare type of Ebola. Tedros Adhanom Ghebreyesus spoke during the opening of a new Ebola treatment center in eastern Congo.
14: Of course, we're working on vaccines and treatments, but that doesn't mean that people cannot recover from Ebola. So that's, I think, a strong message. And having a facility like this is to help people recover.
12: Canada has imposed a mandatory 21-day self-isolation period for travelers from Ebola-affected regions. The Palestinian Health Ministry says Israeli forces have shot and killed a 26-year-old man today at a concrete barrier separating the occupied West Bank from Jerusalem. The man was apparently trying to cross from the West Bank to Israel. A blast at a building in northeastern Myanmar has killed more than 45 people and injured about 70 others. Rescue workers and independent media reports say large amounts of explosives for mining had been stored in the building. In business, there's a month to go to a July deadline for Canada, the U.S., and Mexico to make a decision on the future of the trade agreement between the countries. Canadians will find out this week how the country's jobs market fared in May. Statistics Canada says the economy lost 18,000 jobs in April, and the unemployment rate increased by two ticks to 6.9%. And now in entertainment.
15: You live in the States.
16: Yeah, but I'll always be Canadian.
12: Comedian Mike Myers is getting an Icon Award. The Saturday Night Live alum will be honored tonight at the Canadian Screen Awards in Toronto. Canadian producer Boy Wanda says Drake's latest chart domination proves once again that the Toronto rap star is unstoppable. The Grammy-winning beatmaker says he never doubted the rapper would rebound in a massive way following his high-profile beef with L.A. rapper Kendrick Lamar.
17: He's just inevitable. He's just always going to come back with great music and just be himself, and that's one thing you can count on, and I'm beyond proud of him, man.
12: Drake recently made Billboard history after shattering Michael Jackson's record for the most number one hits on the Billboard Hot 100 among solo male artists, notching 14 in total. This is the Canadian Press. In sports, the 2026 FIFA World Cup, co-hosted by Canada, the U.S., and Mexico, is less than 2 weeks away. The BC government says hosting Vancouver's seven games will cost up to $729 million. But Tourism Minister Ann Kang says the soccer tournament's potential long-term positive economic impact is hard to measure.
18: When people come and they bring their money and spend it here, when we see opportunities of diversifying our trade, we see economic growth and we see a growth in our GDP.
12: The estimated cost is up about 22% from the projection released last June. Paris Saint-Germain are back-to-back European champions after beating Arsenal 4-3 on penalties in a dramatic final in Budapest this weekend. The New York Knicks and San Antonio Spurs will tip off the best-of-seven NBA Finals series on Wednesday in Texas. From the Canadian Press, I'm Brenda Molina Navidad.
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0: Hour of the Last Show. I'm David Cooper. I'll be your host for the next 60 minutes. Alex Pearson is away. You're going to learn a thing or two or three this afternoon. You might lose a brain cell or two or three along the way. Here's some of the lineup coming up on the program. What happens when humans stop visiting the moon and start living there? In 10 minutes' time, we'll tell you about how NASA has released a real plan for a permanent moon base. The tech, the risks, you'll learn it all. And suddenly, why people living on the moon feels a lot less like science fiction. Then after that, you've been told to ice every sprain, twist, or throb, that ice helps an injury. But what if that quick cold relief is making your pain last longer? Well, that's what a new study finds, and we'll unpack it halfway through the hour. Okay, that's some of the lineup this afternoon. There's going to be more, but let's dive in. And we go to science news with AI slop astronomer. I'm kidding. With astrophysicist at York University, Jesse Rogerson, to discuss the top science stories of the day you got to know about. Jesse, welcome to the show.
1: Thank you, David. Always good to be here. Let's talk some science.
0: Let's talk some science. So I've had a lot of like professors, educators, teachers on discussing the existential crisis, the crisis that AI poses in learning for like students, for like papers, for grading papers. Like I can just go and be like, hey, write me an essay about Shakespeare, about Macbeth, and then turn it into my English class or whatever. And that's worrisome. But there's another thread to this, the existential crisis or the problem that AI publishing or AI writing poses for like academic journals where scientists actually do their work. And it's a real problem. Like, what are you seeing? You're in this. I'm just some idiot with a microphone.
1: Yeah. So the whole industry of academic science at the moment has this, you've probably heard the quote, publish or perish. Idea, the motivation that we have as astronomers, as scientists in general, is the more you publish, the better you do in your career. Now, the downside to that is that incentivizes us as scientists to publish as much as we can, and we want to get as many papers out as we can. But that always, if you're just rushing to publish, it's going to make you do more mistakes over and over and over again. And so that already was a problem before generative AI existed, the sort of rat race, the never ending treadmill of academia where you're trying to get more and more out. And one of the biggest problems was that when you publish something, nobody really checks to see if it's right, or the peer review process was sort of crumbling, where people are like, yeah, good, fine. And then even the peer review process was crumbling, but then nobody's redoing the studies because nobody wants to do like a Czech study. They want to do their own like unique study. So we had these like all these issues that were happening. And now the advent of generative AI has made it so much faster for someone like me to just say, click, write me a paper, please. And, you know, here's my data that I got, and here's my conclusions that I think, and here's this, put it together. And, you know, generative AI will run off and make you a paper, and then you can publish it.
0: So what's like a popular academic astronomy journal, like the Astrophysical Journal? Is that a big one? Like there's all these pre-APJ. Look, you already got an acronym for it.
1: APJ is one of the big ones. Yeah.
0: So there's all these like preeminent, like amazing journals where all the frontier science is done. Are they just receiving like so many submissions every day from like no-name people who are just trying to get stuff in there, and they used AI to generate whatever?
1: Well, okay. So I don't know the stats on that. That's a good question. So they are getting more. I can tell you for sure they are getting more. I don't know if they're from no-name people. I think they're from prominent astronomers, or at least from working astronomers. So they are getting more for sure. And then getting the peer review process is getting strained from this, because when you submit something to a journal, the next thing they do is to send it out to someone else in the industry who's an expert in that topic and gets them to review it. And so that's getting strained. But the bigger issue is, or at least someone who's trying to take action on this, is the preprint servers. So have you heard of Archive? Have you heard of the Archive server? So Archive is a wonderful service. It's called Archive, and it holds, it's a place that a scientist can submit something before it's peer reviewed. It's a preprint server. The goal of it is to make science accessible to everybody. It's not behind a paywall. It's not peer reviewed. So you take the work with a grain of salt, but usually what ends up happening is someone like me will do a study. I'll submit it to Archive, and then I'll submit it to an actual journal. It'll eventually get published in the actual journal, and then you can read the preprint which is the basically the same thing without having to pay for it.
0: Got it. Okay, so what's the real problem? And those outlets are getting a lot of submissions right
1: now?
0: So
1: Archive is getting just a ton of submissions because there's no peer review process, and it's just automatically accepted with not much human involvement. So they're getting all of these. They had to shut down the computer science division where now they're having to do human checks on it because they were just getting a ridiculous amount of submissions. And now they've instituted Archive has instituted a penalty that if you are part of a paper that's submitted to the preprint server that has any incontrovertible evidence of use of AI that's messed something up in your paper, then you get banned for a year from the preprint server, which is kind of a big deal. So they're trying to the people who run the preprint server are trying to lock this down to say, slow down your publishing, everybody. We don't want all this AI academic slop on our server.
0: And that's kind of the gateway to getting into these prestigious journals that I was mentioning earlier.
1: I wouldn't say it's a gateway, but it's definitely part of the industry. And you want your papers on the preprint servers because that's how most people read them.
0: Got it. You just no-anded me and I like it. It's like, no, but. All right. And so are there other ways that like these outlets or that academia can fight back against AI? And I'm thinking of like using AI to detect AI.
1: Right. And there is, and you can do that. AI can be used to detect AI. For example, you can get it to run through a list of works cited and see, are all those works actually real works or are they made up journals? So you could, there are things to do, but I think this is just speaking to a bigger issue, and I want to opine with no answers, but the industry of academia needs to slow down on this publish or perish idea. The reason this is happening is because scientists feel the pressure to publish. What we should be feeling the pressure to do is confirm scientific results and engage with the public. That's what we should be feeling the pressure to do more than publish. Not that we shouldn't publish work because we need to, that's part of what we're supposed to do, but it shouldn't be the only thing that we're judged on to get further in our career.
0: This incentive of writing academic, publishing literature, whatever, like it comes from a time when you couldn't just type a prompt into a generative AI and get a paper out. And so, yes, that's got to change. Otherwise, this incentive ends up creating a huge problem, as we're talking about. Mm-hmm. It is interesting, the kind of downstream weird effects that AI is having on society. We're just seeing a few now. Well, maybe lots, but it's going to get weirder to come in the next, 10 years.
1: Can you imagine like what's going to happen? I don't know what's going to happen, but what I can really feel from the academic world is that AI, I haven't found an instance of AI helping yet. Who is it helping?
0: And to make matters worse, it's trained on all the hard work that people like you did. Like, exactly. You know, it's trained on the writing of people whose jobs are going to be in question because of it. It's sick.
1: Yes, there's some weirdness going back and forth. There's like feedback and it's going to put everybody out of jobs, apparently. I don't know. That's doom and gloom, but.
0: Or like to give a more concrete example, like AI music. It's trained on music not written by AI, and then it puts musicians out of business. The same is true for academics.
1: Yeah, it's a little sick.
0: Mm-hmm. It's a little sick and sad. I guess I, for one, welcome our generative AI overlords.
1: Yes, that's right. Thank you, Kent Brockman. You know, I guess I should look at the other side of this because there are things that AI does that can be good. It can streamline things, right? And you know, and getting it to edit work that you've done. Like if you've written a big, huge paper, you know, 20 pages of work, and you're like, I need you to look over this and make sure my grammar is good, or I need you to look over this and make sure I've hit all my citations properly, meaning here's my real list of citations. Can you please check to make sure I put them in the right spots? You know, that makes sense, right?
0: There's a tool to help, but not to write.
1: There's an example that was tossed around my department recently where someone published, it was published, this encapsulates the whole problem. The work was published in a prominent journal, and the very first line of the paper said, oh, that's a great thing, a great choice. Let me write that for you. So it was the response. So not only did that get sent to the journal, but it made it past the peer reviewers who were supposed to be reading it and noticing it.
0: Yikes. When we come back from the break, the thing you've been wanting to know, how an all-female fish reproduces. We'll tell you about it. Science News up next. I am David Cooper. Alex Pearson's away.
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0: There is a fish that swims because that's what fish do, and it's in the Amazon, and all the specimens are female? Which is very strange, because how do they reproduce? That's what I want to know. I'm very confused. It's science news, and we're joined by Professor Jesse Rogerson from York University. Jesse, welcome to the show.
1: Thank you for having me. That's what I'm here for, to dispel your myths of science.
0: And I also said the fish is in the Amazon because I was quickly trying to read where it is, but it's not. It's in not. Mexico and Texas.
1: Yes. It's called
0: but
1: the
0: it's
1: Amazon
0: called
1: Molly.
0: The Amazon Molly. Yes, there it is. All right. But the rest what I said is true, because there are areas where the fish are only women.
1: Yes.
0: And yet there are more fish. I don't know about you, but my parents gave me that what's happening to my body book for boys and what's happening to my body book for girls. I know that you need a mommy and a daddy to make a baby fish.
1: So that is mostly true in vertebrates. But there are, this is, in fact, in 1932, the Amazon Molly was the first vertebrate to be found to be able to reproduce asexually. So it clones itself is what it does. Now,
5: it's not very sexy at all.
1: No. Well, unless you enjoy your alone time. But the actually, you know, it's more complicated than that because it's not, that's not exactly the whole story. Because, in fact, this fish, so most of the time, the populations are 100% female. But in order to reproduce, the cloning process that's needed, the process that happens, it uses an unfertilized gamete. So the egg is an unfertilized egg, but it does need the sperm to stimulate the egg to start creating a life. So then where does that sperm come from? It comes from the sperm of another species, a closely related species of fish. So it's swimming around. It finds like a mate.
5: Things are getting kind of wild and kinky over here. They're messing around with other fish. That's right. Illegal.
1: But then they take the sperm, but then dump the sperm. They just needed to get the process started, and no genetic material is actually transferred. And then the cloning process begins. It's a nature's crazy with stuff like this. So the question though was on these researchers' minds of like, the cloning process is happening, but if you're just doing straight cloning over many, many generations, you amplify the ability of creating really bad mutations, because the crossing over of genetic material is something that diversifies us and makes us stronger. It's really good, right?
5: I've heard about this about various European royal families, like they get gout and immune disorders because they're just all marrying each other.
1: Exactly. Right. So they needed to figure out why this species of fish was able to last hundreds of thousands of years without any major genetic problems. And they were looking at their gene sequences and found that they were actually, the fish were actually doing a gene editing technique where they were normally in species like ours, we have an internal way of dealing with bad genes. You can like cut stuff out and like, you know, bad stuff that's happening, bad mutations that are happening, the body will naturally try and cut it out and put and fix it. The fish are doing this, but they're also using this to create genetic variation. So they're doing a gene editing during the process of reproduction, of cloning, that allows for a little bit of genetic diversity, allowing for this species to continue on for hundreds of thousands of years, which is kind of cool.
5: So we as humans get that diversity by choosing mates who don't have the same genetic material as us. They do it by cloning and then slightly tweaking their genes to try to get variation.
1: It appears that way. Yes. So they, nature has found a way, as the scientist we know, Jeff Goldblum has shown us.
5: Yes. Well-known Jurassic Park scientist. Yes. Nature finds a way. All right, let's go to our next story here. Let's go to the moon. Well, I mean, let's not physically go there because I don't know if you know about moon science, but you can't breathe on the moon. Also the cheese, it stinks. Moon smells terrible, I assume. But NASA's announced like a plan to build a moon base. And I know there's been a lot of talk about this, but like no real plans to date.
1: Yeah, this is the first time. So this is the first time they've shown that the Artemis program has real plans in place. So we all know we saw the Artemis 2. You covered it. Great mission. 4 astronauts went around the moon. Now Artemis 3 is up next. But the real question is, what's the whole Artemis program? And they on Tuesday, they laid this out. So they have 3 phases. There's like the very near term phase. Then there's the early 2030s and then the 2030s and beyond. The idea right now is they handed out a bunch of contracts, 4 big contracts, 4 really big contracts to Blue Origin, SpaceX and some others to build moon buggies, to build landers. And the goal is to start sending stuff to the moon like this year, infrastructure and cargo and stuff like that. Mid next year, they're going to do Artemis 3. So Artemis 3 is going to be a mission at low Earth orbit with humans doing some docking techniques. And then Artemis 4 will be going off to the moon in probably 2028, and that'll put humans on the ground. So the vision of this whole process was laid out, and 2 big things that came from this. One, there's heavy industry involvement. So there's lots of private companies that have won a bunch of contracts. They're going to build landers, buggies, power grids, stuff like that.
5: Is it mostly like mining companies who want to get like rare earth metals on the moon, and then also cheese companies who want to get a good sample of that delicious moon cheese?
1: Yeah, grocery companies, yes. No, I mean, the companies that they've chosen are mining companies, no, but they would be companies that in winning these contracts would be the next, like one of the things that we'll do in the future is develop mining technology. Cool. So, but at the moment we're looking at basics, things like infrastructure, like they want to build a power grid. for example. They want to, over several hundred square miles at the South Pole of the moon, they're going to be building this permanent research outpost, and they need things like, how do we do power? How do we mine? So that, for example, I used your word, but one of the main reasons we're going to the South Pole of the moon is because there's frozen water there. And we need to develop the capability of extracting that frozen water and using it in situ. So there's companies that are going to be doing that. And the next big thing was looking at, so private industry is involved. And the second thing is that the goal here is permanent. Mid to late 2030s, we would have a permanent setup where humans are there all the time, like the International Space Station now.
5: Cool. Yeah, that's amazing. And so soon, like mid 2030s, that's what, like 10 years away? We're going to see it in our lifetime, unless you're really old and listening, in which case I wish you a wonderful life in passing. But most people will see this.
1: That's the thing, what I'm really happy about this. So, you know, they've been talking about the moon for a long time. We need to get back to the moon. We need to do this. There was the Constellation program. There was the Orion capsule that has been made. The Artemis 1 and Artemis 2 happened, but there was nothing foundational set up. And now it looks like Jared Isaacman, who is the NASA administrator, he seems pretty keen. The Trump organization seems pretty keen to put money into this. And they have, what they've done with this layout is they've completely streamlined exactly. They've gone all in on what they want to do. They want to make a moon base. And so they've laid it out. It seems doable. It'll probably slip on timelines as all missions do, but you're looking at 2030s. You're looking at 2028 with humans on the ground and 2030s with long duration missions, 6 to 8 to 12 months.
5: If your wife would let you, Jesse, and I'm assuming she wouldn't, because I know my partner wouldn't. In fact, I used to argue about this with my ex-wife. She's like, you're not going to Mars. You're not going to the moon. But all things equal, if you could go hang out in the moon base for a few years, would you do it?
1: Okay, well, a few years. So I have two kids, right? And the, you know, I don't want to miss that. I don't want to miss that.
5: But all right, okay. The kids are grown up. The wife's supportive. Or you're a parallel Jesse with no family. Would you go and spend like 6 months to a year in the moon?
1: Yeah, absolutely. Yeah. How amazing would that be? That's the ultimate
5: I would go
1: trip.
5: Too.
1: Yeah.
5: Right? I once told my ex, if I get the opportunity to colonize Mars, I'm going. And we got in a legitimate fight over this, which is probably the short version of why we're not still together. I would go too. Why not? Why not? That's my reason.
1: There's some frontierness to it, but I think it's the otherworldliness of it that is so exciting to me. Like, you know, walking around on the surface of the moon, the gravity would be lower. The horizon would be weird. So the horizon would be much closer than you're used to. And you would be able to see the stars in a way that you wouldn't be able to see them from here. I think it's a surrealness that I wish that I could experience that only a select few get to.
5: And I hope the cheese on the moon is like Manchego. That's a Spanish cheese. It's my favorite. It's delicious. Have you had it?
1: It's the Spanish moon cheese. Yes.
5: Yeah, yeah. I hope so. All right. Well, Jesse Rogerson is a professor of astrophysics at York University. Jesse, it's been a joy doing these science news stories with you. I'll see you on the moon, I guess.
1: In a few years.
5: Just ahead, you get an injury. Should you ice it? Or could that freezer bag be making your pain linger longer? Based on a new study, the answer to that might surprise you. We'll cover it next. I'm David Cooper. Alex Pearson is away.
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2: The great question, you get an ouchie. I mean, you get an injury. Should you ice it? Well, common wisdom says yes, but a new study suggests putting freezer peas on what hurts might make the pain last longer. Twice as long. How can that be? Let's discuss it with Jeffrey Mogul, a neuroscientist and professor at McGill University. Jeff, welcome into the show.
3: Hi there. Nice to be here.
2: So I twist my ankle. I'm going to the freezer and grabbing some ice or frozen vegetables, and I'm putting it on there. And that's what I thought was the right thing to do for the longest time. What made you want to test this kind of common wisdom?
3: Well, this is actually a follow-up study to a study we published back in 2022, where we found that blocking inflammation, and in that study, we did it with drugs. So steroids and drugs like aspirin and Advil. And we found that they work as advertised in the short term to block inflammation and therefore to block the pain from the inflammation, but at a cost of delaying the resolution of that pain. And after we published that study, one of our team, the first author on the current paper, used to be a physical therapist. And he was like, you know, people use ice to block inflammation. That's what they use it for. And so it might show the same problem. And so that's why we decided to test it.
2: So that's the logic for using ice. And how did you test it? And please don't tell me you were mean to mice. You were probably mean to mice, weren't you?
3: Yeah, we were a little bit mean to mice, but not meaner than usual. We used two separate types of injuries. One was just a standard inflammatory injury where we injected an inflammatory substance into the mouse's hind paw, and it had inflammation, and that inflammation hurt. Normally, the pain from that lasts for about 7 days, maybe 10 days on the outside. And then we had another injury where this one's fun. It's like an exercise-induced injury. You inject something into the mouse's hind paw that doesn't cause any pain by itself. But if the mouse starts to exercise, then it gets the same kind of pain that you would have after going to the gym pretty hard. So that's called exercise-induced pain. And in both cases, these are pain states that should cause evidence of pain for 7 days, 10 days, maybe 14 days at the outside. But we iced the mouse's foot right after the injury. And we didn't actually apply ice to the foot. That's hard to do with a mouse. What we did instead was we lightly anesthetized the mouse and then dipped its foot into water maintained at about 4 degrees Celsius. So it provides the same effect as icing. And of course, the control procedure was to take mice and dip their feet in room temperature water.
2: Got it.
3: And we found in both cases that dipping the foot in cold water produced pain inhibition, produced analgesia. It did what it was supposed to do right after the icing. But instead of the pain resolving in 7 days, 10 days, like it's supposed to, we saw that the pain lasted 20 days, 30 days, even 40 days in some mice.
2: Okay, I'm thinking of the cranberry song, Linger, the pain lingered.
3: Exactly.
2: Inflammation. Does icing something get rid of inflammation? And does inflammation have a bad rap? I feel like we're always hearing like it causes cancer, chronic inflammation is bad. But when you get inflammation in response to an injury and you get rid of it with ice or an aspirin, are you actually delaying like healing and causing more pain in the long term?
3: Yeah, that's exactly right. So the problem is that scientists and doctors used to think that inflammation was this one thing and that it was bad. And indeed, inflammation is the culprit behind a lot of chronic disease. In fact, more and more we realize that inflammation is the root of all evil, and it may lie beneath certain cancers and Alzheimer's disease, all kinds of chronic conditions. The problem is we now realize that there are two types of inflammation. There is regular inflammation that you get after an injury. And then there is sort of chronic low-level inflammation. Now, the chronic low-level inflammation, that's bad. Okay. But inflammation after an injury, this is your immune system trying to heal the injury. It needs to happen. It's supposed to happen. Yeah, it hurts because evolution doesn't care that we're in pain. But this is a thing that is supposed to occur because the immune cells need to get in and do what they do. And there's a complex choreography of molecular events that take place over hours and days and weeks. In terms of pain, the inflammation is the thing that's going to resolve the pain. If you block the inflammation with steroids, with non-steroidal anti-inflammatory drugs like aspirin, or with icing, you're preventing these molecular events from occurring. You're preventing the injury from healing, and you're preventing the pain from going away.
2: Now, I know as a researcher and a neuroscientist and a professor, you're probably going to say to my next question, well, these results are only in mice, blah, blah, blah, blah, blah. But let's assume they might work for people. What do you recommend and what kind of injuries would you recommend to either ice or not ice? Like, I'm going for the ice when I sprain my ankle. Should I think twice?
3: You should think twice. It all depends on whether you are working for now or for the long run. Yeah, now it's a good idea to kill the pain because you don't like pain and you want it to go away. And reducing the inflammation, like with ice, will make it go away. However, if you want to think about your future self, you are doing your future self a disservice because by killing the pain now, you are increasing the chances that you're going to have pain a week from now, a month from now, a year from now. Now, I'm not saying that's always going to happen. Obviously, the chance of developing chronic pain after an acute inflammatory injury is only a chance. However, if it really does happen to you, if you're one of the unlucky ones that acute pain transitions into chronic pain, then you're in a world of hurt because we're very good at managing acute pain. We're very bad at managing chronic pain.
2: Interesting.
3: Yeah, there's all the treatments for chronic pain don't work very well and have terrible side effects. And so chronic pain is not something you want. So in my mind, I don't think it's worth the risk, especially since you can manage the pain without blocking the inflammation. There's a number of ways of doing that. One of them is Tylenol, right? Tylenol is a drug that kills pain. It's an analgesic, but it doesn't kill inflammation.
2: So it's different than Advil. Like, there's certain drugs that kill pain. There's certain drugs that kill pain and reduce inflammation. You should understand what they are.
3: That's right. And basically, all the over-the-counter drugs all block inflammation. The exception is Tylenol. It does not. Tylenol is a very interesting drug, by the way. We still, as scientists, have no idea how this drug works. We know exactly how the other ones work. Tylenol is a mystery, but we do know that it doesn't touch inflammation. So that's one option. The other option that came from our recent study using icing is we tried something called contrast therapy in the mice. And contrast therapy is simply alternating heat and cold. Right. So they had 5 minutes of heat and then 5 minutes of cold and then 5 minutes of heat and 5 minutes of cold. That turned out to block pain in the short term, but also not delay the resolution of pain in the long term. And so it looks like that's an option as well.
2: So what should regular people take away from this research without panicking and thinking, oh, no, I'm going to have long-term chronic pain if I just grab some ice when I sprain my ankle, that kind of thing?
3: I understand the panic. I remember telling my mother about this finding when I first discovered it, and she was very, very angry. She's like, what are we supposed to do? What are we supposed to do? First of all, realize that the chances that a sprained ankle or a minor surgery is going to turn into chronic pain are pretty low. Not zero, but pretty low, so you're probably going to be fine. I would say also, consider using Tylenol instead of over-the-counter drugs like Advil or aspirin.
2: All right, I got to get one stupid question in here. You mentioned not icing your injuries as a way to be kinder to your future self because the pain will last less long. Is it possible that ice packs are time machines that we can communicate with our future selves through pain?
3: Dude, that's not my field. That's above my pay grade, I'm afraid.
2: All right. You're not a quantum mechanicist or whatever.
3: Exactly.
2: Well, it's a very interesting study, and I appreciate you coming on the show and sharing the results from it, Jeff.
3: My pleasure.
2: Jeffrey Mogul is a neuroscientist and professor at McGill University. Like what you've been hearing and want to catch more? Well, The Last Show, a program very similar to this, airs every evening. That's weeknights, 7 p.m. in Toronto, 9 p.m. in London on the station you're listening to now. And I host that. Coming up next, skipping meals. Does it make your brain slower, foggier, and useless? You know, morning brain when you haven't eaten. Or is that a common misconception? Well, a new study challenges what we thought about fasting and brain performance. It ain't that bad. Details in a moment. I'm David Cooper. Alex Pearson is away.
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1: This is the weekend edition of the Alex Pearson Show with guest host David Cooper.
2: Do hungry brains turn into useless mush? You probably think so. You probably think if you skip breakfast, you won't be able to focus. That's common wisdom, right? Maybe not. New research says short-term fasting might not actually slow down your brain like you think it does. I'm here with Christoph Bomberg, a psychology researcher at the University of Salzburg in Austria, who has studied this. Christoph, welcome to the show.
3: Thank you for having me.
2: So fasting and brain performance, when people hear that, they assume that, you know, the two do not go together, that if you don't eat, you're just not going to be able to focus at all. What made you want to sort of look at that assumption that a lot of people have?
3: Yeah, well, it's mostly based on my own experience that I just struggled shoving down breakfast in the morning before heading to school or to university. And then I somehow read some articles about intermittent fasting and then thought, hey, maybe I should try it out myself. More for the health benefits, actually. But then I noticed I can actually concentrate quite well until lunch or even later without having breakfast. So then I thought, maybe there's actually something to it that I don't need to have breakfast.
2: Were all your friends criticizing you and saying that short-term fasting is going to make you dumber? And you're like, no, it's not. And then you're like, you want to prove it, basically?
3: Well, I mean, as you already mentioned, breakfast is the most important meal of the day. This saying comes up in the first minute of a conversation like this always. So yeah, the conventional wisdom is definitely against it. And people were a little bit confused why I would want to try it. But I think so far I could convince a few to try it themselves, and many with good benefits for themselves, actually.
2: Let's talk about intermittent fasting or short-term fasting. When we actually look at this kind of dieting technique, are we talking about just skipping breakfast? Are we talking about a fixed amount of time? Like, what exactly is short-term fasting, technically speaking?
3: I mean, intermittent fasting is kind of an umbrella term, right? I think most people skip breakfast and then they have an early dinner so that they eat within 8 hours of a day. So they might have the last meal at 8 p.m. and then start eating at noon the next day. If that works for you, other people prefer to have a breakfast and no dinner. So you might also have breakfast at 8 a.m. in the morning and then have your last meal at 4 p.m. I also tried that, but I found it quite hard to combine this with my social life, right? Because you can't even have an alcohol-free beer if you take it serious. And just having tea in the evening is a little bit unsocial, I would say.
2: Yeah, tell me about it. I don't drink because I have a problem with alcohol, and those alcohol-free beers, sometimes I get a look. Okay, but I'm way off topic. So brain tasks that you want to look at when people are fasting, what are they? Which ones did you look at? And then what did you find when people fast?
3: Yeah, so in psychology, we use standardized tasks so that we can compare different studies. And for example, you have to press a specific button on your keyboard as fast as possible or not press another button to kind of test how attentive you are and how engaged you are with a task. So they are a way to mimic everyday cognitive demands in a way.
2: Like reaction time, basically.
3: Yeah, basically that. Yeah.
2: And then what about memory and your ability to pay attention when you're fasting?
3: Yeah, I mean, there are also some tasks where you have to remember 8 pictures, for example, and then 5 minutes later, you have to recall them in the right order or something like this. There are also tests on this kind of cognitive performance. Yeah.
2: Okay, so we got tests that can measure your cognitive performance, how fast or how well your brain can think.
3: Yeah.
2: Let's get to the headline here. For most healthy adults, not everyone, but most healthy adults, if I skip breakfast, if I'm going through a period of fasting, What will my abilities be like? Will they be diminished or basically the same?
3: Well, based on the meta-analysis that we did, they will be the same on average, right? And the important word is on average, because we found quite a spread around this average. So for some, fasting actually had some improvement, but for others, it also diminished their cognitive performance. But just expect nothing to happen on average.
2: So on average, not really a measurable or meaningful effect on your ability to

0: think.
1: Yeah.
0: Then why do you think this belief persists? And why do I kind of feel dumber when I don't eat? Like, why do you think this belief is so strong in people if when you actually measured it, it's not quite there?
1: Yeah. I think one reason, unfortunately, is this saying that breakfast is the most important meal of the day, which is also an advertisement slogan, right?
0: Yeah, yeah. Isn't it traced back to like American cereal companies or something like that?
1: Exactly. Yeah. And yeah, it's just very persistent. And these expectations, they play a role, right? Like placebos can have a big effect on anything from physiological bodily reactions to your cognitive performance. So if you expect to concentrate worse when skipping breakfast, this expectation alone can already mean that you perform worse.
0: Yeah. Sounds more like the placebo's evil cousin, nocebo. That's when you think something has a negative effect, even though it doesn't, and then just thinking it causes it to. Is this effect like if I fast for 36 hours, if I fast for 5 hours, is it equal across all fasting times, or is there some threshold that I cross? Like if I skip 3 meals in a row, where my cognitive performance will actually decrease?
1: That's a very good question, because there are complex physiological mechanisms that play into this, right? Because if we skip meals at some point, we don't have glucose, which is our main energy source, to fuel our concentration. And then our fat reserves are used up to fuel us. And yeah, you could expect in between this switch from glucose to our fat resources to concentrate a little bit worse, which would be around 16 hours. But the research is not so clear on this yet, I would say. Yeah,
0: that's when your body kind of switches to burning fat from. Now, is this equal across all ages, or are like kids basically different? Kids do need to eat in order to think well.
1: Yeah, I would say that's a relatively robust finding that children shouldn't fast necessarily, especially in the morning. Skipping breakfast is probably not such a good idea for children, but adults can probably do it. Yeah.
0: I have a friend who's really into intermittent fasting, and whenever he talks about it, I roll my eyes. I'm going to stop doing that, first off. But second off, is there like a practical non-diet guru conclusion that we can take here? Like, for who might fasting be right for who should be cautious? What would be like a takeaway? What would you want people to know about short-term fasting?
1: I think people should try it out, because we are just too worried, I think, about not eating regularly. And if you try it out, you notice, hey, actually, it's not that hard, right? And then maybe you feel like, yeah, it's not that hard, but I just don't feel like it. And then you go back to your usual rhythm. But in the end, this 3 meals a day pattern, it shouldn't work for everyone, because everyone is different, right? So I think it's good to experiment a little bit more with when we eat and what we eat.
0: Now, are there any activities when you're fasting that do change, like thinking about food or like anything to do with that?
1: Yeah, in our research, we found that studies that tested cognitive performance on tasks about food, so focusing on pictures that are not food while being distracted by pictures of food, for example, there the hungry participants or the fasted ones, they were a little bit worse. So it might be, if you want to transfer it to everyday life, it might be that you're more distracted by food if you're fasted.
0: Interesting.
1: Which seems intuitive, right?
0: So if you're in an environment where there is distracting food and you're fasting, you might not be able to think as well. So maybe like working in a restaurant or something.
1: Yeah, that might be difficult. And I mean, unfortunately, many of our environments in modern life are just full with distractions through snacks on the conference table or the fridge and so on. So yeah, that might actually be a little bit difficult.
0: Christoph, this has been a great chat. I appreciate you coming on the show.
1: Thank you for having me.
0: Christoph Bamberg is a psychology researcher at the University of Salzburg in Austria. That's a wrap on our noon hour. I'm David Cooper. Alex Pearson is away. Catch more of The Last Show this evening on the station you're listening to right now. That's 7 p.m. in Toronto, 9 p.m. in London. I'll be back tonight. Thanks for tuning in.
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27: From the National Newsroom of the Canadian Press, I'm Don Mitchell. The competition to supply Canada's Navy with its next fleet of submarines is nearing the finish line. Two qualified bidders, Germany's TKMS and South Korea's Hanwha Oceans, are seeking to secure a lucrative contract worth billions. The head of TKMS, Oliver Burkhard, says this has been an unusually fast contest, but he's ready for the decision.
28: We are now in the crunch time, as people would say. It's just the third quarter of the game, and it's still a draw, so
0: Let's see who will win. I think it's time for a decision, right?
27: Prime Minister Mark Carney's point person for military equipment purchasing, Secretary of State Stephen Fuhr, said this past week the winner will be selected by the end of June. Over the next month, Canada, the U.S., and Mexico are expected to engage on the future of the current trade agreement between the countries. Recently, U.S. Trade Representative Jameson Greer suggested the Trump administration is unlikely to rubber stamp a renewal. With that, Canada continues to weave a web of international partnerships in hopes of making it more resilient and less dependent on the U.S. Speaking to the Economic Club of New York on Thursday, Prime Minister Mark Carney suggested those efforts are good for Canadians, but also good for the United States.
1: While Canada and the United States have had our differences over the centuries, we have always worked and eventually worked through them because we share values.
27: Mexican and American officials began meeting last week for negotiations on the Canada-U.S.-Mexico Agreement on Trade, better known as CUSMA, but the U.S. has not officially launched CUSMA negotiations with Canada. A lawyer who represented First Nations in a class action lawsuit against Ottawa says his clients still have not been consulted on promised clean drinking water legislation.
2: A lawyer representing about 260 First Nations says Ottawa could be heading back to court over the promise of clean drinking water legislation. Michael Rosenberg says Indigenous Services Minister Mandy Gomasti has failed to properly consult affected communities despite a 2021 class action settlement requiring collaboration on new laws. He says First Nations will return to court if legislation is not introduced before Parliament rises for the summer or if any bills fall short of agreed standards for water quality and long-term funding. For its part, the federal government says it still intends to table legislation this spring. Rob Westgate, The Canadian Press.
27: And finally, the World Health Organization reports that 5 patients have recovered from a rare type of Ebola virus in eastern Congo. WHO Director General Tedros Adhanom Ghebreyesus is at ground zero of the outbreak in the provincial capital of Ituri, overseeing the inauguration of a new treatment center in the city of Bunia. With 906 suspected cases and 223 suspected deaths, Ghebreyesus urged world nations to take care and get involved in a response.
3: The key is the community. And this should be everybody's business. Every citizen should care.
27: Despite improved health facilities, the virus is spreading faster than the response. Doctors Without Borders is calling for expanded testing and faster aid deployment. This is the Canadian Press. In sports, the Memorial Cup Championship game is this afternoon in Kelowna, BC. It pits the Ontario Hockey League's Kitchener Rangers against the Western Hockey League's Everett Silvertips. Kitchener went 3-0 during the round robin, including a 6-2 win over the Silvertips. The Stanley Cup Final between the Vegas Golden Knights and the Carolina Hurricanes begins Tuesday in Raleigh, North Carolina. Vegas won the Western Conference Series with a sweep of the Colorado Avalanche, while Carolina dispatched the Montreal Canadiens in 5 games to capture the Eastern Conference crown. On the field right now, the Toronto Blue Jays and the Orioles in Baltimore's Camden Yards. A victory would give Toronto the 4-game series, 3-1. Yesterday, the Orioles erased a 5-1 deficit with 5 runs in the 9th inning for a 6-5 win. And American linebacker Aaron Casey was among the Toronto Argonauts' final cuts. Casey finished second on the team in sacks with 6 last season as a CFL rookie. The 2026 regular season kicks off Thursday with the Montreal Alouettes visiting the Hamilton Tiger Cats. From the Canadian Press, I'm Don Mitchell.
4: You're listening to the West Block on 640 Toronto. I'm Ben Mulrooney, in for Mercedes Stevenson.
1: Canada Strong will help make America great again.
4: As Ottawa stands firm on its value to America, we speak with President Biden's former security advisor about the state of the cross-border relationship. As Canada and the U.S. work to see eye to eye on trade, Prime Minister Mark Carney spoke in New York last week. He called for a new partnership between the two countries as the world undergoes what he called a rupture.
1: Let's be absolutely clear. Canada Strong will help make America great again. Our reputation as a reliable, predictable partner has rarely been more valuable in a world where transactions are replacing relationships. We're blessed with many commodities in Canada, but we have earned the most valuable one, which is trust.
4: The current unpredictable relationship between Ottawa and Washington, of course, hasn't always been that way. President Joe Biden had a very different relationship with previous Prime Minister Justin Trudeau. Jake Sullivan was the national security advisor to President Biden and saw that north-south relationship firsthand. He joined us in Ottawa. Mr. Sullivan, thank you so much for joining us on the West Block.
5: Thanks a lot for having me.
4: So you're in Ottawa for CANSEC, which is a big annual defense conference. Why did you feel it was important to come to Canada?
5: Well, first of all, it's been an incredibly remarkable year in Canada in terms of its defense strategy, its defense investments, its defense industrial base development, hitting 2% of GDP, the NATO spending target. And so a lot is happening here right now. And I wanted to come at a moment of some tension in the bilateral relationship between the U.S. and Canada to say that, yes, we're going to have to navigate this tension. But if you look out over the longer term, a strong, robust, healthy partnership between the U.S. and Canada embedded in a larger network of democratic allies and partners is vital to our collective security. And so I thought this was a moment, both given what's happening here and what's happening in the relationship, for me to come be able to speak to many different folks in government and industry and beyond here at the cutting edge in Canada.
4: Well, I'm glad you opened the door to the Canada-U.S. relationship, because I want to know how you see that relationship between Ottawa and Washington right now. And maybe you could compare it to how it's changed since you were in the administration.
5: Well, I grew up in Minnesota, just south of the Canadian border. We're known for our understatement. I would say that the U.S.-Canada relationship is under some stress right now. That's putting it mildly. There are differences over policy, like tariffs, but there are also questions of dignity relating to the bullying and the coercion and the insults that are coming from leading voices in the United States, including the current occupant of the Oval Office. And so these are real things, and I think we have to take them seriously. And they are making people here question, what is the nature of the relationship and where is it going? And the Prime Minister himself has raised these questions. My view is that the U.S.-Canada relationship will have to evolve just as the international system is evolving in the face of huge changes. But fundamentally, we have to believe in a strong, robust, resilient U.S.-Canada partnership, because for reasons of geography, democracy, technology, we have no other choice.
4: Do you still speak with your former boss, President Biden?
5: I do. And actually, to your question about how the relationship used to be, the last time I was in Ottawa was in early 2023 for President Biden's state visit here. And I think that was a high watermark in U.S.-Canada relations. The work that we did together in industrial strategy, in innovation, in supply chains, in clean energy, on down the line, and frankly, the work we did together on the global stage, especially with respect to the way the U.S. and Canada stepped up alongside NATO and other partners to support Ukraine. The relationship's in a very different place today than it was the last time I was in Ottawa, but I believe that the basic ingredients of the relationship we tried to steward during our time in office are still there, even if some of the elements of the relationship will obviously have to evolve as we go forward.
4: Well, no one would dispute that there are stark differences between your former boss and the current president of the United States. And some of those differences are vision, some of them are personality driven. How much of the change between Ottawa and Washington's relationship today would you attribute to personality?
5: Honestly, I think most of it. Because if you look at American politics today, the Republican Party is not hostile to Canada. The Democratic Party certainly is not hostile, the opposite, to Canada. And the American people across the board see Canada in a positive light as a partner. So you basically have an unusual situation where you have a president of the United States who has this extremely aggressive stance on the relationship, up to and including these assertions about a 51st state. I don't think that that reflects a deeper strain or current in the United States. So I think a lot of it is about personality. And I think we can't lose sight of that as we look out over the longer term.
4: You've warned that the U.S. going it alone in trade wars, isolating allies, weakens America's competitive position against China. How do you feel Donald Trump's tariffs on Canada are affecting that?
5: Look, I think the fundamental challenge here is a challenge of scale. China is so big, its industrial capacity is so vast, that it actually threatens to swamp, to overwhelm, to hollow out the industrial bases of the advanced democracies of the West, to include Canada and the United States and Europe, Japan, Korea, and so forth. So in my view, the answer to that is allied scale, which my friends and former colleagues have written about and which we tried to practice in the Biden administration, that we collectively come together to align our policies so that we sustain frontier industries, job-creating, security-creating industries in our countries. If instead what we're doing is just launching trade wars against our friends, we're going in the opposite direction of that. And frankly, what we're doing, in a way, is pushing countries like Canada towards China. And I think this is not healthy for the United States. It's not in our national interest. And that's why I've been an outspoken critic on these issues.
4: Well, on China last week, former U.S. Secretary of State Mike Pompeo joined us on the West Block, and he had a pretty stark warning. When we asked him if he was worried about Canada's renewed relationship with China being a backdoor to the U.S., he said this.
6: I worry about it being a front door for the Canadian people. My observation of the Chinese Communist Party under Xi Jinping is that when they invest in Canada, it is not a commercial enterprise. Right? It is a deep play to shape and influence the minds of Canadian citizens.
4: Do you also have concerns over Ottawa's renewed relationship with China?
5: Look, I do worry about it from, as I just mentioned, the industrial perspective, which is the more that we relax our guard against Chinese overcapacity, the more Chinese overcapacity is going to hollow out our industries in the West. I think that is a problem. I also worry about it from the point of view of national security, because I'll just give you an example in the United States. We have reported publicly that China has pre-positioned malware, cyber malware, on civilian critical infrastructure in the U.S. Think water systems, energy grids, and the like. They're willing and able to do this, and there's no reason they wouldn't do it in Canada or in Europe or in other places too. So the greater you allow Chinese technology, Chinese software embedded into critical infrastructure in Canada, the greater the threat surface you are creating. That's all real. Now, that's not to say there shouldn't be an economic relationship between Canada and China. Of course there should be, just as there should be a relationship, an economic relationship between the U.S. and China. But it has to be done in a way where we have guardrails both against predatory economic practices and against national security threats.
4: So if you were talking with our prime minister, what would you advise on China, specifically the security angle?
5: Honestly, I would advise the watchword we had in the Biden administration, which we worked out with our allies, including Canada, de-risking, not decoupling, meaning you don't have to sever the economic relationship, but you do have to de-risk it. And that means having very tight restrictions on Chinese software in critical infrastructure, having tight restrictions on the kind of industrial strategy on their part that could lead to the flooding of Canadian markets at the expense of Canadian manufacturers. So it would really be a strategy that says reduce your risk to China by being clear-eyed about the challenges they present while pursuing normal commercial relations with a very large economy, which is perfectly understandable and, you know, is something that the United States and every other significant country will do as well.
4: It feels like the 2026 version of Trust But Verify.
5: That's not a bad way to put it.
4: A poll held around the time of the U.S. invasion of Venezuela found that nearly a third of the people in this country were worried that the U.S. might attempt to take control of Canada. Does that surprise you?
5: You know, it doesn't surprise me because I think a lot of people have basically come to believe anything is possible now. When you have a president of the United States threatening military action against Greenland, against the Panama Canal, conducting military operations against Venezuela, talking about military operations against Cuba, all in the span of a year, it's like I can understand why people would say, well, sure, I have to worry about that. Now, I do not personally believe that the United States is going to attack Canada, so I would be in the two-thirds, not the one-third. But I can't say that it's completely shocking to me that there is a substantial number of people who reach that conclusion based on what they have seen.
4: And you just spoke of Greenland. As Donald Trump still pushes for Greenland, do you think Canada should be strengthening Arctic security on our own, or should we be waiting for more favorable relationships with the next administration?
5: Well, it's interesting because even in this administration, in the last several months, there have been steps towards increasing Arctic security, including with the United States, as well as with the other key Arctic nations that are part of NATO. And that's, I think, in part because regardless of the political challenges between Washington, D.C. and Ottawa, between the United States and Canada, our militaries have been able to continue to sustain deep and abiding cooperation at a moment when Russia is getting more aggressive in the Arctic, China is eyeing the Arctic. So I actually think we don't even have to wait for the next administration. There are ways that we can work together, even in the current context, and I think it is essential that we do so.
4: What are your security concerns in regards to the Arctic?
5: Well, first of all, you have Russia on a an effort to build military infrastructure there, to militarize the Arctic to a much greater degree. And given that you have the thinning ice and the opening sea lanes, the possibility of that being a new threat surface is real. Secondly, you have intelligence challenges up there. And that's part of what I'm concerned about with China trying to have a larger and larger presence up in the Arctic. And then third, you have the potential for resource competition as well, and for arguments over extended continental shelves or territorial waters and the like, all of which to me adds up to the need for us to have a coherent and integrated Arctic defense strategy.
4: If you were advising President Trump, what would you suggest he do to change the relationship with Canada? And just for a moment, let's assume that he would be willing to take that advice.
5: Yeah, I'm not sure that he would, but look, what I would tell him is that when we think about America achieving its objectives, reindustrialization, remaining and extending our lead at the innovation edge in key technologies, ensuring our national security, you think about those major objectives that are fundamentally about the American national security interest, just our selfish self-interest. All of them, in my view, depend on a good relationship with Canada and partnership with an alliance with Canada. So let's work together, not at cross purposes, because frankly, it's undermining the objectives he asserts that he would like to achieve for our own country.
4: Let's turn now to Iran. Ben Rhodes, former security advisor to President Obama, called it a, quote, profoundly shameful episode in American history, no matter what happens next. How do you see it?
5: I think that that sums it up pretty well. We got into a misbegotten war without any clear sense of what the objectives were. We have created costs for the world and costs for the American family who's now paying more at the pump. We have let Iran shut down the Strait of Hormuz, and we have not moved the ball forward on anything in terms of achieving strategic objectives. And there doesn't seem to be any way forward. So this is a complete fiasco to me. And the only way forward at this point is basically to do a nuclear deal that's going to look a lot like the nuclear deal that Donald Trump pulled out of that I was part of negotiating in 2018. And a lot like a nuclear deal they could have gotten with having never launched this war in the first place. So I think this has obviously been a fiasco for the United States, and the sooner it ends, the better.
4: Well, the president has said other countries should help in Iran, including opening the Strait of Hormuz. Canada has stayed out of it, but what do you think the role Canada and other NATO nations should be in Iran, if any?
5: Look, it's hard to ask a country who you didn't really consult with on the front end to come in when just the going gets tough. Canada, NATO, you know, every advanced industrialized democracy, we do rely on the Strait of Hormuz as a vital artery for energy and commerce in the world and would like to see freedom of navigation there. So I think Canada thinking about how it can bring diplomatic pressure to bear, how it can join with other NATO countries to come up with a longer-term strategy to ensure lawful, unimpeded commerce, not just through the Strait of Hormuz, but through other key waterways globally, is important. Because I think the United States should not be continuing this war. So I don't think other countries going and joining the war makes a lot of sense.
4: Mr. Sullivan, thank you very much for joining us. Thank you for your time.
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17: Hey, it's Greg. 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We say hello to June. And of course, there's always a debate about pride in schools. 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Why? They're more socially conservative and they're trying to make a statement. We'll inform you as to how that goes. We'll also check gas prices. They dropped again over the weekend. How low could they go? 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
4: Ottawa has made a decision to negotiate a major defense purchase, and it's not with the U.S. It's called Global Eye, an advanced aerial surveillance system developed in Sweden that uses Canadian-made jets. The airborne warning and control system is integrated into Bombardier's Global 6500 jet, transforming the sleek corporate plane into a cutting-edge eye in the sky. Created by Saab, Ottawa has now entered talks over its procurement.
22: I'm pleased to announce that Canada has entered into negotiations to procure Saab's airborne early warning and control aircraft. With its suite of advanced sensors and mission systems, Saab's GoldenEye will be a key resource for Canadian Armed Forces to detect and deter threats across the Arctic. The globalized airborne surveillance capability can track objects and signals up to 650 kilometers away. And they'll share in real time that information with the Canadian forces and our allies.
4: Former Air Force General and Chief of the Defense Staff Tom Lawson joins us now. Sir, thank you for your time and your service.
28: Nice to be with you, Ben.
4: The choice to negotiate with Saab was instead of a Boeing product. Do you agree that Global Eye is the best system for Canada to potentially invest in?
28: Well, short answer is no, but I will say that I am entirely supportive of the Prime Minister's drive towards diversifying Canadian defense investments. And wherever there are equal systems from Asia, from Europe, from the United States competing to answer whatever Canada's need is, then I'm certainly for easing away from the United States. The problem comes, of course, in the situation we have like this one, where the only system that really meets the requirement is another system based on a Boeing aircraft from the United States. So Global Eye really does concern me. And the only thing that heartens me is that the prime minister is indicating that negotiations will be underway with Saab to see if they can answer the requirement. I don't think they will be able to.
0: So what are those concerns? Let's dig into GlobalEye.
28: GlobalEye is a very good system to meet the needs for airborne warning and control. Over in Europe, where the theater is much more constrained, and there's lots of defense systems, air defense systems over there that reinforce each other. In Canada, we don't have those constraints. We have thousands of kilometers up in the north of North America in which we responsible for intercepting aircraft or whatever may come in, missiles that may come in. And for that, you need a longer range aircraft than what the GlobalEye can present. It has to be able to be refueled. It has to have a radar that can see far, far beyond what the GlobalEye can see right now. And it's not optimized to talk to the future interceptors for NORAD, and that is the F-35. So really, it's got a lot of things that that is going to have to address before Canada goes ahead with such a purchase.
0: Well, we heard the Prime Minister also say GlobalEye will be key in the Arctic. How do you see it being used there?
28: Well, that's the problem, I think, because the Americans are going to buy the E-7 Wedgetail along with other Five Eyes partners to Canada like Australia and the UK. That's a much more capable aircraft for airborne warning and control. So the NORAD commanders, largely for whatever threats are going to come towards North America, are going to opt for using the E-7. That's why the RCAF is recommending that Canada buy that aircraft. GlobalEye will not provide anywhere near the capabilities that the E-7 will. So what's going to happen is that Canada is going to be reliant on the United States to provide at least this portion of the defense network protecting North America. We're reliant, and that's exactly what we're trying to avoid. We want to become more and more independent and looking after our own defense, certainly alongside American forces in NORAD, but capable to do it on our own. This would not allow us that.
0: General Lawson, thank you so much for your candor and your expertise.
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1: So we have been having a number of conversations with Pete Bombacci from Genwell, talking about the need for human connection and how the evidence is clear that we are going through life with all these devices that are supposed to connect us. But the one connection that we need is the one we have been denying. And that's the human connection. It's face to face. It's that contact that we used to take for granted that now seems to have fallen by the wayside. And today we're going to ask the question, knowing that we need these connections, what are the connections? Which ones? Where can we get the ones that will lead us to happiness and health? And so on that note, let's welcome Pete to the show. Pete, welcome back.
2: Great to be back, Ben.
1: Yeah, listen, there's all sorts of ways you can connect with people. There's a lot of people in the world, but I have to believe that the deeper the connection, the more value it's going to have for you.
2: Oh, it's an interesting take. And I think that's what we would normally think. And I think that is true, that, you know, family and friends, people who have had a long relationship, can really lend that sense of safety, security, support, help us build resilience. But I think the really important thing is for us to recognize that we can get all different types of benefits from all different types of connection. And that maybe it isn't always about leaning on those one or two, because I think there's a couple reasons. First off, I think the research I've read recently says 70 to 80% have turmoil. 70-80% of people have a turmoil with at least one member of the family. So we've all had some turmoil in our families. But number two, when we have people moving around the world, working in countries where they may not be able to be face to face with family or close friends, I think we need to recognize maybe there's some other solutions that can fill that gap or void.
1: Okay. And that makes that's a good point, right? Like, talking to family sometimes can be fraught, right? It can be, there's baggage, there's history, there's those people know your cheat codes, right? And so sometimes that connection can turn into something a little, I don't want to say toxic, because I don't like that word. I think it's overused, but they can be, they're not necessarily as entirely positive as you probably want them to be, as opposed to, say, talking to a stranger.
2: Yeah, and that is the perfect diametrically opposed thing, which is the family knows everything about you. They know your history. They know how to push your buttons. Whereas a stranger, there is no expectation. You've met a person. They take you at face value. You have a conversation. Maybe you learn something. You have a laugh. They might, show you some directions. They might help you along your way. And yet both of those things can actually add value to your life, even just to be part of a community and know that you're safe and secure and that everybody around us isn't always bad, or, you know, some of the things we've said for 50 years about fearing strangers.
1: But I guess there's this, because we're not giving people conflicting advice here, right? We're not saying, hey, connect with people, but don't connect with the people that actually know you. It might come across as counterintuitive, but I do appreciate that if the goal of these conversations is to say, even talking to somebody for and making that connection for a short period of time, a temporary connection, in that moment, there is value. And if that's the goal that we are trying to achieve, then going to the deepest part of the well might not be the most optimal way to achieve that goal. Is that fair to say?
2: I think it's well said, Ben. I think the important thing is for us to continuously be looking at all the relationships in our lives and see, you know, how are we finding the balance with our friends, our family, our neighbors, our classmates, our colleagues, and talking to strangers. And what are the areas that we might need to put a little more effort in? And yes, and I too don't like the word toxic, because I find it has a negative connotation to the interaction. You know, there are going to be challenging conversations in our life. And so we shouldn't just turn away from those because we don't like them. And we certainly need to assess, what aspect do I play in any conflict that I may be having with somebody that I know really well? But at the end of the day, we should be doing the assessment at some point and say, hey, I had time with these people who add this value to my life, and these people I don't seem to jive with. So maybe I need to make is on where I'm going to spend my time.
1: Where does Genwell land on the idea of having the majority of it, like the lion's share of the conversations with your family, the day-to-day stuff over like a family chat, like a family text, a group text? Is that a connection? Is that a connection of value, or is that just a way to check in?
2: Well, I think it's an incredible, when we have a group, a tight group of people on a digital platform, to me, this is, again, digital technology is an incredible supplement to the human interactions that help us thrive. When we use them that way, when we use them to connect, to share stories, to share memes, to have a laugh with each other. But if it's the only thing we're using to stay connected to each other, that's when it becomes the issue.
1: Yeah.
2: And then back just to those relationships earlier, Ben, you know, the research, Robin Dunbar out of the UK, suggests that what we really need are 3 to 5 close friends. You know, if we have 3 to 5 close people that we can lean on when things are going sideways, yeah, then you have safety, security, you build resilience. And I think in this digitally connected world, oftentimes we think we need 1,000 followers or 500 likes, when in actual fact, what we need to be thinking about is, who are those 3 to 5 people that I can turn to in a time of challenge?
1: Okay, so I'm going to throw something at you because it just occurred to me. We're talking about different types of connections and different types of. I mean, there is a momentary connection with strangers that we have never talked about, and I'm talking about picking up a stranger and going home and having a night together, and then sending them on their way the next day. What does Jenwell think of that? What does Jenwell think of the one night stand?
2: Jenwell has not had any conversations about the one night stand, then. So I don't even know if I could give you a take on that one, my friend.
1: I mean, it's a connection. You are the stranger's taking you at face value, and it's not meant to be forever. So it's there. It's got to be right. there's something there.
2: Hey, and I guess my response would be, if you have two consenting adults who want to connect, we know that right now young people are even struggling to build that sense of connection. And I think, you know, if you listen to many of the experts in the world today, we need to find ways for young people to connect, you know, and hopefully it's through positive, healthy types of activities, of which that is a wonderful activity if that is two mutually consenting adults that are building a relationship. So, you know, that's I think that's where I would land on that. But that's a new one, Ben. I haven't heard that question yet.
1: Well, listen, my sons are part of that cohort that lost years to the pandemic. And I took them down to Washington, D.C. For a big event that was very important to my dad. And one of the things I was determined to do was really throw them into the deep end in terms of schmoozing with people they didn't know. And I would walk into a room of 100 people, and I would walk to the other side of the room. I would just leave them there. And every time there was a dinner, I made sure that they weren't sitting at my table, that they had to sit with a table full of people they did not know. And I really thought that that was, they enjoyed themselves very much. I heard great feedback from the people at the table as well. But I think those are the things, if a parent has it in their power to put their kids in an uncomfortable position like that, I think they'll reap the benefits.
2: Absolutely. I think teaching young people skills right now about how to connect. And I think that is rooted in understanding the truth about human connection, which is we all need it. We all crave it. It's part of survival. We cannot survive in this world alone. And if we all recognize that you need connection as much as I need connection, so there's nothing to fear.
1: Yeah.
2: And the science says that 97% of the time, this is Dr. Nick Epley coming to Toronto in a couple of weeks just to have a conversation here with Jenwell and doing something at Rotman. His research shows 97% of the time that both people are happy when we actually talk to a stranger. I think that's the permission to our young people to say, hey, I know you're anxious, you know, but if you actually just say hello and introduce yourself, 99 or, you know, a large percentage of the time, it's going to go great.
1: Yeah.
2: And you're going to have an amazing time.
1: Yeah. I think the lesson here is force your kids to talk to strangers. Talking to strangers is inherently positive. And call your mother. Call your mother, because a text isn't always good enough.
2: Absolutely. Yeah. And, you know, say hello to the neighbor. Yeah. And, you know, when you're in class, say hello to the kid that's beside you, sitting with you, watching, you know, taking in whatever subject. Connections are all around us. Yeah. But I think we need to be more conscious and intentional of recognizing the value that they bring to our lives.
1: Pete Bombacci, thank you very much, my friend. Talk to you soon.
2: Thanks, Ben.
1: All right. When we come back, a class is in session. Craig Baird from Canadian History X is here. And we're talking about, well, the late, great Raymond Burr. Don't go anywhere. This is the Ben Mulrooney Show.
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0: It's an exciting time to be a Habs fan. And our next guest, Craig Baird, from host of Canadian History X, is here to talk about a book that came out in 1983 chronicling the 1978-79 Montreal Canadiens. A welcome to the show, Craig.
1: Oh, thanks for having me.
0: Okay, so this was a book called The Game by Ken Dryden, the incredible Stanley Cup winning goalie for the Montreal Canadiens.
1: Yeah, and like you said, it was released in 1983, and what it did was it chronicled the 1978-79 Montreal Canadiens. So for anybody who doesn't know, that's the team that won its fourth straight Stanley Cup to close out the dynasty. And it was a really unique book because it gave a behind-the-scenes look at the team that would win that Stanley Cup. But Dryden also looked at what it was like being an athlete, coping with, you know, the demands of the sport, with fame and things like that, and reconciling these pressures with his life outside the arena. And the book is generally considered to be kind of a masterwork of sports writing. Mordecai Rickler said that it was a very special book. Scott Young, who was a celebrated journalist and the father of Neil Young, said that it was a book that nothing could compare to. It was even actually nominated for the Governor General's Literary Award in 1983, and really still holds up as a fantastic book of kind of a snapshot in not only at the NHL's history, but the Montreal Canadiens' history, and just looking at, you know, the pressures that a lot of professional athletes face, especially when they're on championship teams.
0: Yeah, and he certainly had more than his fair share of career highlights. And I mean, he didn't even leave it there. Once he did that, he went into politics. So he was a very, very proliferate and profligate success on so many different fronts. He sadly passed away just a short while ago. The book is called The Game by Ken Dryden. And you know what? The way you talked about it, I think I'm going to have to read that book again. I read it long time.
1: I highly recommend it. Yeah. It's very good.
0: Yeah, it is. It is. All right. This week's episode of Canadian History X follows. We've been doing a lot of this. We've been talking about a lot of Canadian actors who decamped from wherever they were to go down to Hollywood and make a name for themselves and change the game. And this week is Raymond Burr.
1: Yeah, so what I did was I had all of May looking at these actors, and this one was Raymond Burr. So he was born on May 21st, 1917 in New Westminster, and in the 1940s he began to act in films, and he was often, because he was a very tall man but also a very large man, he would play henchmen or villains. And in 1956, he appeared in the first Godzilla movie, and also then a following year appeared in Rear Window, which is a very famous Alfred Hitchcock movie.
0: Great.
1: It is, and he was the villain in that. But in 1959, he was cast as Perry Mason, and that kind of got him worldwide fame and fortune. He won him two Emmys. And then once that ended, he took on the role of Ironside, where he played a detective who was confined to a wheelchair, and that earned him another six Emmy nominations. Now, with researching this, he made up a lot of facts about his life. He made up the fact that he had a wife and child who he said had both passed away. He also said that he'd served in the Second World War and was wounded. None of this was true, but this was done to hide the fact that he was gay, which would have ruined his career if it had have gone public.
0: That's,
1: so he's kind of creating this wall. Yeah.
0: Wow, that's interesting. I didn't know he was gay. So as you were saying that, I was like, why would he make stuff up? And right, because listen, back then, from what I understand, like I watched a number of movies and about like the early days of Hollywood, in the 30s, 40s, 50s, and 60s, I suppose. And there was, you know, there wasn't a whole lot that stars could do if they were gay. If they tried to keep it secret, the tabloids would always find out. And then it was about working with those tabloids to ensure that the news never did come out.
1: And that was very much the case with Raymond. He was actually very close friends with probably one of the most prominent gossip columnists of the time. And she knew that he was gay, but made sure that it was kind of kept out of the press and things like that. So he was able to kind of keep that from getting out, which unfortunately at the time would have probably ended his career. But that's also why he would make up things like being wounded in the Second World War, because there was a very common view that, you know, any soldier who served and served their country couldn't possibly be gay. So it was just him trying to protect himself. But, you know, apart from acting, he was an avid collector of art, of wine, stamps, and seashells. He also cultivated orchids and added 1,500 new orchids to the worldwide catalog. Yeah, he was a man who had a vast array of interests, but he was also

0: very charitable, and he was always willing to help others with his fame and his wealth, and was just a really beloved man. And then he eventually would pass away from cancer in 1993.
1: And what is it? He made 26 Perry Mason movies, but it was a TV show, yes?
0: Yeah, so from 1985 to 1993, he made 26 of those Perry Mason TV movies that were very popular. And then he also appeared in Godzilla in 1985, kind of reprising his role from 1956.
1: All right, let's listen to a clip of this week's episode of Canadian History X about Raymond Burr.
0: When Irvin Pringle, who was responsible for makeup on the show, collapsed from an ulcer, Raymond took him to the hospital personally and stayed with him all night. He also expanded the Perry Mason family when he heard that George Stone, a fellow actor, had gone blind and was unable to work. Raymond hired Stone to be the court clerk, which meant all he had to do was sit in a chair during courtroom scenes to collect a steady paycheck. And he also used his fame and fortune for good. He gave his money to anybody who asked, whether there was friends, strangers, or charities. He sponsored children living in impoverished countries, and he often showed pictures of them to friends and family like a proud father. One day on set, he was told about a young girl who was burned in a fire. She told the press as she recovered that she hoped to get an autographed photo of Perry Mason. But Raymond, he did her one better. He flew to visit her personally in the hospital as she recovered, and when reporters showed up, he told them to get out of the room, and he refused to let them take a picture of the private moment between them.
1: That's very, very sweet. Let's talk a little bit more about his private life. And did he ever find love?
0: He did, actually. It's a kind of a really nice story. So in 1960, he met an actor on the set of Perry Mason named Robert Benavides. And he would eventually give up acting in 1963, but he and Raymond stayed together until Raymond's death. So they were together for 33 years, and obviously at the time weren't able to marry or anything like that. But yeah, he did meet somebody. A lot of people thought he was like a production assistant because he was always around Raymond. People very close to Raymond knew what was going on, but everybody else just thought he was somebody who was, you know, an assistant or something like that. But they had a very close and loving life together for over 3 decades.
1: And did he ever publicly come out as gay, or did that come out after he passed away?
0: It came out after the fact. He never revealed it during his life, but it was kind of reported in the press upon his death. I mean, 1993 was still pretty early. If you think about like Freddie Mercury, didn't really officially come out till near the end of his life. But obviously nowadays it wouldn't be such a big deal. But back then it was something that, you know, people kept very close to their chest because it could end, unfortunately, completely end a career.
1: You know, every actor wishes they could have at least one role that sort of defined was definitional of pop culture. And Perry Mason, the lawyer. I mean, and we all know Perry Mason. Even people who've never watched the show know who Perry Mason is.
0: Oh, yeah. I mean, they just did a reboot of it, too. I mean, that's how well-known it was. And yeah, and then have Perry Mason and then have Ironside, like one right after the other. Yeah. Just two hit shows over the course of, you know, 18 years.
1: Yeah. And that was back in the day when television, network TV was a juggernaut, and when people would watch, you'd get 20 million viewers for a show sometimes. So if he was one of the biggest stars on TV, he was one of the biggest stars anywhere. Craig Baird, as always, really appreciate you coming in and helping us know a little bit more about our own history. Thank you very much, sir.
0: Oh, thank you.
1: And just a reminder, if you want more BMS, we put out the podcast each and every day. And you can find more content on X, on Instagram, and on YouTube. All right, coming up for our Toronto audience, the FIFA World Cup's dark side. What happens when you invite the world, but you got homeless people everywhere? Well, what the city is doing is upsetting a number of homeless advocates. Don't go anywhere. This is the Ben Mulrooney Show.
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2: From the National Newsroom of the Canadian Press, I'm Don Mitchell. Advocates are calling on Ottawa to limit nicotine use among youth and demanding stricter measures against related products. The health organizations are seeking to bring down use among Canadians to less than 5% of the population by 2045. Executive Director of Action on Smoking and Health, Les Hagen, says nicotine has grown exponentially among Canadians aged 25 and under, which he says is a huge concern. He's demanding stricter measures against vaping products, such as flavor restrictions, more health warnings on packaging, and a ban on online sales to meet the 2045 targets. Ottawa is expected to release its national AI strategy this week. The long-awaited guidance is expected to set the tone for Canada's AI adoption and signal how staunch the country wants to be about working with global technology companies. The new national strategy will also consider the technology's impacts on the labor market. Last fall, the government appointed a task force for advice, but critics say that group leaned too much on the perspective of industry and the tech sector. The U.S. military says it has carried out another strike on a boat accused of smuggling drugs in the eastern Pacific Ocean.
3: The U.S. military says it carried out a strike Saturday on a boat allegedly smuggling drugs in the eastern Pacific Ocean. Three men were killed. It was the fourth such attack in a week and puts the death toll from months of U.S. military attacks in the Pacific Ocean and Caribbean Sea on suspected drug vessels at 205. The strikes began in early September, with the Trump administration declaring that the U.S. is at armed conflict with Latin American drug cartels that the administration says are behind the flow of drugs into U.S. communities. Donna Warder, Washington.
2: British Columbia's Conservative Party has a new leader today. Last night, former federal MP Carrie Lynn Findlay won the race to replace former party leader John Rustat on the fourth ballot, beating commentator Caroline Elliott. Standing in front of a large British Columbia flag with her family after the final count, Findlay promised to restore what she called common sense in British Columbia.
4: So what am I fighting for? I'm fighting for nothing less than the future of British Columbia, our way of life. Mine is a grand vision of fundamental change. Our homes, our individual rights, our properties are at stake. We need hope and prosperity.
2: In a congratulatory message on social media, Premier David Eby said he will work with anyone who puts people first. However, a release from the BC NDP suggested Findlay is the most extreme and divisive leader of a major political party in BC's history. And a spokesperson for the RCMP says the search for two individuals who have been paddleboarding in a BC park has resumed. Mounties say two individuals failed to resurface after paddleboarding on Browning Lake in Murren Provincial Park yesterday. This is the Canadian Press. In sports, Norway edged Canada 3-2 in overtime to win the bronze medal at the World Hockey Championship. Noah Steen scored in overtime to upset Canada and earn Norway its first medal ever at the competition. Robert Thomas scored both goals for Canada in the final minute and 16 seconds of regulation to force overtime. This marks the third straight year Canada has been unable to win a medal at the world event. The Memorial Cup champion will be crowned today in Kelowna, BC. The Ontario Hockey League's Kitchener Rangers meet the Western Hockey League's Everett Silvertips. Kitchener went 3-0 during the round robin, while the Silvertips went 2-1. And Blue Jays right-hander Spencer Miles' start in Baltimore only lasted three innings. He gave up six runs on five hits, including a home run to Baltimore right fielder Colton Cowser. Meanwhile, the O's righty Kyle Bradish was solid, pitching seven innings, only giving up four hits and striking out four. That helped power the Orioles to a 9-1 lead, which the Jays have since chipped into. From the Canadian Press, I'm Don Mitchell.

0: Welcome back to the program. Glad to have you along for the ride on this Sunday morning. It is the final day of May. We have almost made it to what many kids in high school assume is the best month of the year. It is June because many of them get to summer break. So wherever I find you well. And parents, don't worry. They'll find something to do to keep themselves busy. So I went out with my wife last night for dinner. Went to a little patio, again, very humble patio. We don't make a ton of money here, so we're not hanging out at the Shangri-La or whatever. But right across the street is one of our big chains, grocery store chains. And all of a sudden, we see a couple people running out from there. We see a couple of security guards run after them. And we realize that we're watching a shoplifting attempt in real time. And not exactly the key for a romantic dinner, but it's okay. So we ended up talking about this, and I thought, you know what? I'd love to talk about this today because I think it's something that matters. And then I started doing some research this morning, and the numbers that were jumping off the page as I was getting my first cup of coffee, staggering. Let's talk about this for a second, because whether you're standing in line at a grocery store, working at a retail store, you've probably noticed that shoplifting is way up in Canada, and not just a little bit up. It's a big problem that is changing how we think about stealing. So here's the numbers that shocked me. Maybe they'll shock you as well. Retail theft in Canada is now costing businesses $9 billion a year. That is with a B. That is up from $5 billion back in 2018. So shoplifting under $5,000 went up 15% last year alone. All right. I know you're not driving around with a pen and a pencil and a pad of paper, so I'll keep the numbers to a minimum. In its simplest terms, in the last decade, it's gone up 384%. So here's where it gets really interesting. We used to think about shoplifting as simple. You know, you steal, you're wrong, you get caught, you're in trouble. But now, it looks like some people are calling shoplifting a political statement. It's their way of protesting against big corporations that they see as greedy. Let me be clear. I'm not saying that theft is okay. What I'm saying is that we need to understand why this is happening right now, because it tells us something about where our country is at right now. So let's talk about who gets hurt. This isn't just big corporations. It's small business, because new data that came out in April of 2026 shows that half of Canadian small business owners, like we're talking 50% here, say that crime has increased in their community over the past year. Only 2% say that it's gone down. Out here on the West Coast in British Columbia, 71% of crime victims didn't even report it to police because they don't think it's going to help. And in Ottawa, police are actually only solving 26% of the crimes. One police official said straight up, we lack the necessary resources and there's, quote, no plans to increase the unit dedicated to retail theft, unquote. So small business is scared. One out of two business owners are worried about their own safety and their staff safety when it comes to shoplifting. Some of them are locking their doors during business hours. Some now using a buddy system so that nobody works alone. And some are now reducing their hours and even closing their store in what they assume to be a high crime area. Isn't that something? So let's talk about why this is happening. There are two main reasons, and to me, they're both pretty real. I think in this country, if you listen to any program on this radio station, it's desperation. Canada is going through a cost of living crisis. Our prices are going through the roof. Inflation is way too high. Our wages haven't kept up. And for a lot of people, the math just doesn't work. For example, if you're working 40 hours a week, maybe you, what, take home $1,800 after taxes, the rent alone in my city averages out to just over $2,000 a month. So the math doesn't math. Now, I'm not saying that that justifies stealing, but I say for some people, shoplifting is not about protest. It's about simple survival. It's about putting food on the table. It's about making sure that kids have clothes for school. Deeper issues like poverty and food insecurity are definitely a part of this conversation. And I think even law enforcement would admit that. But here's the other part. And I think this one doesn't get enough light shone on it, which is why we're having this conversation today. All of this stemming from me and my wife just hanging out on a patio last night. The other group that's stealing can afford to buy what they're taking, but they're doing it on purpose to make a point. corporate greed is what they're fighting. There was even a group in Toronto that was holding shoplifting workshops. They would teach people how to beat security systems. And when asked why, they said they wanted to, quote, send a message to corporate greed. But here's the problem with framing theft as protest. Number one, you're not hurting the corporation. They're just going to write it off and raise prices. So who pays? I do. You do. We do. Regular customers, the people that are already struggling. Number two, you're actually hurting the retailers or the workers within this retail. Three out of four retailers, 76%, say that violence during theft has increased. So now there is a physical element, a physical danger to just doing your job. And number three, you're making it harder for people who actually struggle. When the store starts locking up products and installing more security, who gets singled out? It's not the wealthy kid doing it as a protest. It's the low-income person who already looks, quote, suspicious. Man, there were so many numbers that came out of this great report. I wish I could just, you know what? Maybe I'll post it to my social media later. 95% of retailers say that organized crime is their biggest threat. 95, put 20 people in a room, 19 of them would say that organized crime is their biggest threat. So it's not just the random shoplifter anymore. This is organized crime. It's boosters that are paid to steal, coordinate smash and grabs. Organized crime cost retailers $9.2 billion in 2023. The Canadian Federation of Independent Business is asking government for help, but guess what? There's just not enough. There's not enough support for these small businesses. Prime Minister Mark Carney recently said that there will be new measures to crack down on organized retail crime, but some of these retailers are saying that nothing's being done. So here's the real question. What do we do about it? First, I think we just got to be honest because this is real. This is serious and it's hurting people, especially small business owners and their employees. I've been a small business owner. And I know what it's like to have somebody get up and pay without paying for their, or get up and leave without paying for their food. You're not supposed to chase them out the door. You're not supposed to say, hey, come back here. Because again, the physical element, the intimidation element, which is also a big part of the problem. We need to be compassionate, if I could just speak openly, if I haven't already. We need to be compassionate, but we need to be firm. And firm in the laws. It's not okay to steal. It's not okay to hurt workers. It's not okay to raise prices for other customers because you're in trouble. This isn't just a retail problem. It's actually a society problem. That was my main takeaway. Because when Main Street dies and small business close, we all lose. By the way, the people that I watched across the street, the ones that walked out with a whole cart full of food, the food went back inside and then they walked away. The police were never called. There was no one that took them back inside, made them wait in that back room, and then the police would come up and arrest them. After everything, all that rigmarole across the street, the only thing that happened was they were told to not come back. So the quote-unquote future criminals walked to the left. The store workers walked to the right and it was like nothing happened, which to me was also pretty interesting. I'd love to hear from you on this. I know it's bright and early in the morning, but your thoughts always valued. Hit me up on social media at Rob Fay, or you can hit me up on the worst email. And I mean the worst email in the Chorus Radio Network. It is rob.fay, which is rob.fai at chorus without the H, which is CORUS. ENT, which is short for entertainment.com. Yeah, so rob.fay at chorusent.com. I would love to hear from you there. All right, we'll take a break. You know, I've been on this renovation resort train for some time. Yes, I'm glued to my TV. It's over now, but my voice cracks with excitement. I now have the winners in front of me. So on the other side of the break, I'm going to introduce you to the season three winners of Renovation Resort. We will get to their success story next. I'm Rob Fay. 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
0: Welcome back to Weekends, heard across the Corus Radio Network. Well, we have gone through it all together, haven't we? We followed this renovation resort on Home Network and Stack TV for weeks after week after week. We've interviewed all the different teams, and now we finally get to announce who the champion is, the winners of the $100,000. Tatiana and Thomas, congratulations.
16: Thank you.
17: Thank you so much.
0: So what comes first? Is it the elation of winning and beating the other teams, or is it the fact that you got a six-figure check coming your way? Tatiana, I'll start with you.
17: I feel like for me, it was just the shock and like it sinking in that that was actually the reality of the situation.
16: I mean, obviously a little bit of both, but I think for the money, we kind of had that mindset that, of course, it was a competition. We're going for the money, but it turned out to be such a wild experience that I think we were just more focused on what was going on in the moment. And, you know, it came full circle at the end that we've gone through all of this, all the challenges, all the emotions along the way, and we finally won. And we were able to finish this competition and go on to the next step.
17: Yeah, so grateful for it, but I think still in shock to this day.
16: Yeah, a little bit. It hasn't really sunk in yet.
0: So when you look at the other teams, obviously they were all vying for the same money and the same title and distinction. Gracious in defeat, I would assume?
16: Yeah.
17: I think so. Yeah. There's nothing behind the scenes that we know about. So that's the one thing. But yes, I would say everyone was so gracious, and everyone, no matter who won, we would all be happy for each other. So yeah. It was a true bond that we all built over those 2 months.
16: There's no doubt about it. Yeah.
0: Was there a couple of moments before the actual announcement was made where you looked at each other just as a team? Because you've been through this now for 8 weeks and we followed you every step of the way. Was there a moment where you looked at each other? And Thomas, I'll start with your response to this. You looked at each other and said, boy, we could actually win this.
16: Yeah, I just felt good about the whole scenario. You know, I was manifesting to win, and turned out it worked. So, you know, I think definitely we were being positive about it and trying to be optimistic. But at the same time, we knew we had really good competition and that it was anyone's play.
0: Now that you've got this in the bag, season 4 will obviously be coming up in a couple of months' time. What advice would you give to a team that is going to get blindfolded and taken out to this island? If you could kind of coach up a team for next season, what's some advice you would give them?
17: I would say, I think I'm probably the perfect example of that, because I was like a walking stress case the whole time, questioning every choice that I made. I think really there's layers to the onion. Really go through each one and look at the bigger picture. You don't focus on the small details as much. Like, yes, the details matter, but don't keep yourself up at night worrying about them, or double checking or asking yourself, oh, I should have done this or I should have done that. It's lean in to your intuition and what you strongly believe. And the more that you stay focused on that, eye on the prize, the better you will do.
0: Thomas, did this show bring you out of your shell a little bit? Do you feel like more now you're more camera ready, so to speak, than maybe before this show started?
16: Oh, absolutely. This show's, it was, and I keep saying this, but I feel like it was life changing for me. You know how life can be. It can be very busy with business and family and kids and everything going on. And just to go there out of the blue, this experience kind of came out of nowhere. And just to not know what's going on, like you said, blindfolds off, there's Scott and Brian and all types of cameras looking at you and you don't know what to do. And just having a moment to have a 2 months away and have some creative thinking. And for anyone that's going to, you know, for next season, I don't think you should really prepare for much. I think you should just go there. Like, I didn't go with any tools and just be in the moment. It's a great experience. If you think you can prepare or control any of it, there's no way. So
17: No. Have
16: fun and just go for it and get ready to work extremely hard.
0: Tatiana and Thomas are season 3 champions for Renovation Resort that was seen by many on Stack TV and, of course, Home Network. I'm curious now, going back to reality, you had 8 weeks where you got to kind of think outside of the box. You got some great advice from Brian and Scott. Now you go back to reality. Are you better for it? Do you go back with a ball of energy saying, you know what, I learned this, this, and this, and now I'm just going to try to even enhance my business more?
16: For sure. I mean, we're both all about business right now. You know, when we came back, I think we both had a lot of energy and kind of hit it head on. And, you know, you have ups and downs with all of that. But for me, I feel, you know, having some good advice from Scott and Brian and me being able just to take a look outside of it for my company and take a look what's going on. And I'm really trying to step into the next level. And that's just structuring business and trying to have the best business for clients. I think me and Tatiana both are always, you know, it's the best part about business is you're always learning and trying to achieve a better business and to be successful. So absolutely, we are ready. We're ready for new clients. We're ready for just trying to succeed.
17: We're excited and ready to take on anything new.
0: Well, Tatiana, he said it right at the end. This was my next thing. This is a heck of a selling feature, is it not, to say that you guys are the champions of Renovation Resort? Like, that's got to be good for business.
17: For sure.
16: We're hoping so. But no, it will be good for business because it really has brought us to, I think, a different level of maturity. I feel like just even me and Tatiana's relationship, personal and business, just is just fully come together. And, you know, we're ready to take on a lot bigger projects. We're ready to kind of do our own projects, which is something we'd like to do. We're excited.
17: Yeah, I think for us, it's really, as we came back, we had so much energy, but we were so focused on perfecting our process. We learned so much valuable information, both from Scott and Brian, which I always say it was like a masterclass. You can't pay for that opportunity. And so we are so very grateful for that. And I think the $100,000 might be just an investment into a next project together.
0: Well, I wasn't going to ask because it's none of my business how you guys spend the money, but who bought lunch first when you guys won?
17: I always make Thomas buy lunch.
16: Yeah, so Tatiana's going to buy it this time.
0: Oh, I figure you guys could probably do all right. Well, I'll tell you what, I remember when we first spoke a couple of weeks ago, you guys were right in the thick of it. And just to be able to circle back and see the combination of stress relief and excitement on your faces right now is a big deal. I think we all became invested in your journey as we did with all the teams. So I wish you nothing but success. I don't know if this will be the end of the road for you guys. You guys were pretty camera forward. I'd be surprised if Home Network didn't circle back with you guys at some point and do something in the future. So keep your phones on, if you will. But congratulations.
16: Did you hear that, Home Network?
17: Yeah. That would be an honor.
0: There you go. If you ever need an agent, I'm your guy. But congratulations, guys. And more than anything, thank you for making time for me. And hopefully our paths will cross again in the future.
16: Absolutely. Thank you.
0: All right, Tatiana and Thomas from season 3 of Renovation Resort. You know, there is a whole side to reality TV that you probably don't know about. And honestly, it is a little less glamorous than what you see on the screen. There is waiting. I will say this. It's about 80% of the time that you're waiting for cameras to set up, waiting for the producer to explain the next task, waiting for the other contestants to show up. Sleep is also something. One of the things that really shocks people when they go on these reality shows is you don't get a good night's sleep because you're being woken up for confessionals. The cameras are rolling 24 hours a day, depending on the show, of course. And then the isolation. Most reality shows require you to cut contact from the outside world. No phone, no internet, no talking to your family, no checking social media. For some people, that is actually the worst part of the show. And then there is the editing. God, I feel like I'm just pulling the curtain back on everything here. Probably the biggest misconception about reality TV is you see and what you watch two different things. They film thousands of hours of footage and they might use like 2% of it and they can edit it in a way that completely changes your story. So you could be the kindest, coolest, most patient person on the show. But if they show you looking annoyed once, that's the thing that the people will remember. So yeah, there's a lack of privacy, the aftermath, and it is just not as glamorous as it looks. So if you want to sign up for a show because they got $100,000 at stake, do it. I mean, it's a once in a lifetime experience, but just know you're going to have to leave your cell phone, your keys, and the outside world at the door. Okay, we'll take a break here. Boy, did I just not make it the worst sell job ever? Anyways, we'll talk about that again before the show is done. When you and I get back after this very quick break, I want to get into Bill C-25. Great segue, by the way. Bill C-25, which is the Canadian Federal Elections Bill. And apparently, it's a pretty big problem. Duff Conacher is the co-founder and a longtime coordinator of Democracy Watch. He says Bill C-25 needs some major changes. He'll tell you why next.
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24: He hasn't smiled in months. He spends day after day in endless sadness. But today was different. 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
0: Welcome back to Weekends, heard across the Chorus Radio Network. Well, I'm not sure if you've heard of Bill C-25, but this is the Canadian Elections Act and it's aimed to prevent foreign interference. But there are some challenges, according to some, including Duff Conacher, who joins me right now. He is the co-founder and coordinator of Democracy Watch. This is Canada's leading nonpartisan citizen group that advocates for democratic reform and government accountability. Duff, good morning to you.
29: Good morning.
0: Bill C-25, what are the challenges?
29: Well, essentially, Canada's federal election law has huge loopholes in it that allow for secret, undemocratic, and unethical spending, fundraising, donations, loans, and disinformation campaigns by wealthy Canadians, lobbyists, and front groups funded by foreign governments and businesses and other organizations. And the Bill C-25, which is changing our election law, is not closing several of those loopholes. And so the Liberals are shoving it through now with their majority. So we'll see whether the loopholes get closed. I know opposition parties are trying to get some amendments to the bill. It's now at a House committee. And hopefully they'll get at least some of the loopholes closed. And if not, we need another bill that will close these loopholes because of the undemocratic, unethical activities they allow, mostly in secret.
0: Some of the things that they said would benefit from here is they would say that there'd be a deep fake ban, there'd be foreign donations that would be banned, And there would also be an extended anti-interference protection. So it sounds great on paper. Some of the challenges obviously come with higher fines and how they implement those, new commissioner powers, which I think is kind of a gray area as well. What were some of the things of this bill that really jumped out at you and said, boy, this is something we really need to focus on and shine some light on?
29: Yes, they are banning foreign donations to lobby groups, which are known as third parties in Canada that intervene and try and influence elections. But effectively, they're allowing those third parties to hide whether they've received money from anyone outside the country through a loophole. And it makes it really easy for a third party to essentially declare during an election and after that we just used our own funds, funds that we had in a bank account. And that loophole is going to facilitate foreign governments and entities using third party groups here as a front group to advance their interests, but also will allow wealthy Canadians to literally spend millions, mostly in secret, influencing a federal election just by exploiting these loopholes. As well, there are no requirements. There are requirements for lobby groups and individuals trying to influence elections by spending money to register and disclose it during elections. But during nomination contests and party leadership contests, there are no regulations, unlike in the U.S., where these things have to be disclosed during what they call primaries down there, which are nomination races and party leadership contests. And that's just another loophole, which, again, will facilitate the flow of foreign money into nomination contests and party leadership contests.
0: So, Duff, I was looking at this bill knowing that you and I were going to get together this morning. And some of the things that I circled in no particular order included no right of access, which means that Canadians cannot legally find out which data parties hold on about them. No right of correction, which is no ability to correct inaccurate data. And then, of course, no purpose limitation, which means parties have no obligation to identify why they're even collecting personal information at the time of collection. From a privacy standpoint, this, to me, is a problem.
29: It's a big problem, and it's been an ongoing fight with which the federal parties have all circled the wagons and tried to protect their right to invade Canadian voters' privacy. It's a fight that the BC Privacy Commissioner said that the federal parties had to comply with the BC law, and now they're changing the federal law to override that. But they're not changing in a way that requires the federal parties to comply with the federal privacy law. Instead, the parties will just be able to do their own policy, which will essentially be self-enforced. And almost every person and group that did a submission to the House committee that's reviewing the bill said, change this. And Democracy Watch agrees. Our submission is focused on other areas. But we agree that the federal parties, like every business and organization across the country, should be required to comply with the privacy law, not just have their own internal policy that they enforce themselves, which is completely ineffective.
0: Duff Conacher is with Democracy Watch joining us here on Weekends, heard across the Chorus Radio Network. So not to totally pile on here, because I was looking at the before, what the current law is, and then what Bill C-25 would be. One of the things that I really want to focus in on here is donations and non-traceable donations. Before, there was no explicit ban on money or prepaid cards or even cryptocurrency. And so now those things would be banned. The other thing that I think Canadians want to know more about is third-party foreign funding. And they said that they were going to make these stricter foreign funding restrictions for third parties. But then when you put that beside all of the inability to have or need to share this information, I'm not sure how you could do both.
29: Yeah, it is loopholes still left in the regime. And third parties, lobby groups, individuals trying to influence elections will be able to do so mostly in secret. Before the election period, in the essentially during an election year, even during the election, you have things like one voter will be allowed to spend in the 2 months before the election and during the election campaign a total of more than $1.6 million trying to influence the election. That's way too high. It doesn't cost very much to advertise on social media, and you can reach, you know, every voter multiple times with $1.6 million. And one voter is allowed to do that. So one wealthy Canadian can spend that amount. When you have an interest group, a citizen group that's supported by 100,000 Canadians, they have the same spending limit of just over $1.6 million. And that's a completely undemocratic system. As well, as I mentioned, with nomination party leadership contests, there's no registration or disclosure. And that one voter could be getting money from others or from foreigners, and they don't have to disclose it. And even interest groups will be able to hide their donors and the sources of the money that they're spending. And that, again, is just leaving it wide open for foreign governments and entities to funnel money to them. Another big area is that the Liberals are actually taking a step backwards and hiding who is holding fundraising events for party leaders and cabinet ministers and parties, and essentially increasing the secrecy around these fundraising events, which are huge favors for parties, party leaders, riding associations, and candidates. If you raise a lot of money for them, also for nomination party leadership contestants, if you raise a lot of money, then they owe you. And there's no disclosure. Secret fundraising and other secret favors for the parties, the leaders, the candidates, contestants, it's all legal, and the bill is doing nothing to close those loopholes. And of course, all those favors and fundraising create conflicts of interest, and the public needs to know that those conflicts of interest exist so that they can watch and make sure that the politicians and party leaders don't return the favors to people who have done favors for them.
1: Yeah, I think the loopholes are definitely worth a further conversation. So, Duff, thank you for shining light on some of this. I'm sure over the course of the show and the weekend, we'll continue this conversation, but your insight's valued. Let's stay in touch.
29: Yeah, thank you very much. Yeah, there is another big area, which is the disinformation. Disinformation will still be legal to make many false claims still during elections that influence voters. And of course, that's very dangerous because it can affect election results if you convince even a small percentage of voters to switch their vote. So just another area where Bill C-25 is not closing major loopholes.
1: Sounds like it's not our last conversation. Thanks, Duff.
29: Thank you.
1: So according to Democracy Watch's press release that came out a couple of days ago, again, just to reiterate Conacher's position on this, Bill C-25 has huge loopholes. I'd love to hear what you think about this. Hit me up on social media at Rob Fay, or of course, you can always email me, rob.fay@chorusent.com. It's a really slippery slope, isn't it? I mean, that whole thing about establishing a new independent police force to take over from the RCMP and FinTrack for enforcing anti-foreign interference. Good luck. I don't try to say that with my tongue even firmly planted in my cheek. I just think in the coverage that I've had over the years, there's a lot of promises to create new wings of law enforcement that just never seem to see the light of day. And I just don't know, even if you do create this police force, if they're going to be able to deal with all of this corruption, all of the anti-money laundering laws. There's just so much there. And to start a new force there, you're definitely playing catch up. And in this world today, it's almost impossible to do. All right, we'll take a quick break here. When we come back, I want to get your thoughts on a topic that has to do with Sunday dinner. Do people, do Canadians still sit down for Sunday roast, for Sunday supper, as people call it? I don't even know if people call it supper anymore. On the other side of the break, one great Canadian tradition that is falling by the wayside. We'll get into your table next.
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6: Hey, welcome back to the program. It is always great to get along with family and be able to have conversations, the good, the bad, the ugly. And one of the things that popped up this weekend,

plate, the same conversation. And we were talking about the fact that it's not really a thing anymore. And I'm not saying that that's a bad thing necessarily, but I'm saying that we should probably talk about what we lost when it stopped. And I would love to hear from you on this. Feel free to hit me up on socials at Rob Fay or email me. I won't open up the phones just yet. A little too early for it, but we'll do that later on in the program. But I thought about this, as all good radio hosts do before the show. They're sitting there and they're prepping. They're thinking, what will connect with the audience? And I was just wondering if this will connect with you. So let me set the scene for you. Okay. Imagine this. It's Sunday night. Maybe it's the 1980s. Maybe it's the 1990s. You walk into your house around 6 o'clock and the smell of something good. Oh, it is in the air. Maybe it's roast beef. Maybe it's meatloaf, something with potatoes. And you can hear your mom, your dad, your grandma. Somebody's in the kitchen. The table's already set and everybody's getting there. Maybe it's your brother, your sister, your dad who got home from work a little bit late. You all sit down, you eat, you talk. Maybe you moan or complain about school or work or how your knee hurts. Who knows? But this is the thing. You're all together, passing the bread, passing the salt. You say grace sometimes. And then you say, I'm done. You get up, you do your homework, you go watch TV and you go to bed. That to me, when I reflect back on my childhood, was Sunday night dinner. And it happened every week, at least once a week for a lot of families. But let's fast forward to today. Now it's Sunday night. You're at home. You're on your phone. You're scrolling through your social media, maybe watching a show on a laptop. You're gaming, you're texting. You're already in your pajamas. Maybe you're up in your room. You're not even in the same house as your family half the time. And if you are, you're probably not at the table. You're probably not eating the same meal. You're probably not even eating at the same time. Maybe, just maybe, you're not even talking to each other. That was the cross-section that we came across when we were having a chat back on Friday. That's the reality now for some. And I'm not saying that everybody is like this, but I know there's families out there that absolutely, unequivocally still do Sunday night dinner. But I also know that it's not that common anymore. And I was trying to think why. I want to talk about time, if you would allow me for a second. And I don't mean that we don't have time. I mean that we no longer prioritize time because life is busy. I talk to so many people because they always ask me, they're like, Rob, how many jobs do you have? And I'm like, well, I actually have three. I teach, I work for a professional baseball team, and I do the show that you're listening to right now. But everybody's busy. But then I thought about it, and it's always the way that it's been. It's just now we have more options for what we do with our time. Maybe it's streaming services, podcast, Netflix, Amazon Prime, whatever. We got TikTok, Instagram, all of these things right now that are competing for our attention. And Sunday night dinner is not one of them. I will say this. I was out at a Chinese restaurant the other day, and all those tables of 10, some of the best food you'll ever eat, by the way. And I'm sitting there looking at a table probably two away from me. And it was a really big family. And all of the kids, all of them, there must have been five or six of them at this table, were all on their mobile devices. It was crazy to me. Nobody was talking. They were all on their phones playing whatever game it was. So time is of the essence, but at the same time, time is now prioritized for other things. The other thing is convenience. And I get it. Sunday night dinner is hard. It takes time to cook. It takes time to clean. It takes time to get everybody to come together as one. And sometimes you just want to order a pizza. I get it. But now it's eating it in front of your computer. Or maybe you just want to eat while you're walking. You just want to eat while you're watching something. You just want to eat as purpose, not for conversation. Schedules, technology, it's all a part of the problem. So I'm not saying that we should all go back to a good old-fashioned Sunday night dinner. I'm not saying that we should all cook it from scratch. What I'm saying is I think we should think about what we lost and when we stopped doing it. Because here's the thing. Sunday night dinner wasn't just about food. It was about connection and family and talking and listening and sharing. It was about being together. And that's just not something that you'll ever be able to get back. That's not something you can order on Amazon. So what do we do about it? I was trying to think about this the other day. I think we start by talking about it, which is what we're doing now. Maybe even try to bring it back. Not every Sunday and not every family member, not every meal, but maybe sometimes, maybe just once a month even. Sit down. Talk.
talk.

0: eat, have fun. Because here's the thing. Sunday night dinner is not about the food. It's about the family. And it's something that we should never forget. I'd love to hear from you on this. Do you still have Sunday night dinner? Do you still wish that you did? Do you still even think that it's important? At the end of the day, all I'm trying to say is I think we should connect. We're all just trying to be together. And Sunday night dinner for me, if we were lucky, was one of the ways that we could do that. Because like I said, it's not just a meal, it's a memory. I was also thinking on the other side of my brain about the 80s and 90s. You know, the decade when neon was a color, not when neon was a color, not a mood. You used to wear leg warmers, favorite VHS tape from the video store. You had to run and get it before it ran out. Here's the thing about that. Kids in the 80s did stuff that kids today might not do anymore. And I'm not talking about Nintendo and Cool Ranch Doritos. Real stuff. Like kicking the front door open and going to play street hockey with your buddies and not coming home till your mom called for you. It's changed. And I'm not saying that it's changed for the worse. Make no mistake. I have two kids, both now obviously in university, but they had their own lives and they loved their childhoods. They had good childhoods. It didn't look anything like mine, but that's fine. But I can say my kids never ran outside to play. Maybe that was me being too tough as a dad because I know what's on the other side of the door. But I mean, their iPad was my street hockey. You know what I did back in the 80s? I rode my bicycle for hours and hours and hours. I played street hockey. I played hide and seek. I played tag. I went and played in the woods in Scarborough. I used to live at Morningside and Ellesmere in Toronto. And well, actually, for people from Scarborough, you don't say you're from Toronto. You say you're from Scarborough. Anyways, I was at Morningside and Ellesmere. And beside all of these big Ontario housing buildings was this forest that separated you from the top of the hill. And man, I would play in that little forest for hours. And there was a creek in there and you could play, you know, you'd team up and you'd play war. Remember back when you could just play war? Man, I would play in a junkyard if I had to, but never got hurt. Just got back up, kept playing, didn't have any screens, didn't have any phones, didn't have any video games, just had friends, man. And we had time, which was so cool. I feel like I'm going down memory lane here, but it was just so interesting when it was posed in the question, Sunday night dinner, and what did you do as a kid? Even my toys were different, come to think about it. I wish I had an iPad. Back in the days, it was Cabbage Patch Kids. It was a Rubik's Cube. Changing the stickers because you would get so frustrated. You'd have a kid in the class that could do the Rubik's Cube in like 5 minutes. I don't know if I ever solved the Rubik's Cube. Garbage Pail Kid stickers and all the stuff, marbles that you would play. No screens, just toys, just imagination. But the one thing I will say before I wrap, and I'm looking at the clock and I'm like, ah, God, I could talk about this all day, is danger. And I know this is a weird one, but 80s kids did stuff in today that parents would call child endangerment, played with bottle rockets. We lit fires with magnifying glasses and played with matches, played on bikes that had no brakes, playgrounds with no safety mats. Oh, I could just reminisce all day. But anyways, long of the short of it is no phones and it was okay. You got by without a phone and you got to live the life. Anyways, hit me up at Rob Fay or of course, email me rob.fay@chorusent.com. Sorry, man. I started with a little Sunday night dinner and ended up doing a whole segment just reminiscing about the quote unquote good old days. All right. We'll take a break here for the news, weather, traffic. On the other side of the break, it was a big day across the province of British Columbia as they have now finally put a face to run the BC Conservative Party. I will introduce you to Carrie Lynn Findlay. She is the new leader of the BC Conservatives. She won that with a 51% margin last night on the fourth ballot and now inherits a party that could form government in the upcoming election. Tell you about her next.
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14: From the National Newsroom of the Canadian Press, I'm Dom Mitchell. It's down to the home stretch for Canada's competition to supply the Royal Canadian Navy with its next fleet of submarines. Two companies are competing for the lucrative contract, Germany's TKMS and South Korea's Hanwha Oceans. Babcock, a weapons handling equipment provider for Hanwha's submarine, reached an agreement this past week with BC-based company Coda Aviation to potentially locate some of its planned work on the Korean weapons systems in Canada. Babcock Canada CEO Tony Marsh says he's been in defense for 2 decades, and the unprecedented speed the government is moving at has spurred companies to quickly forge partnerships.
15: It's coming to the end of the campaign. It's been, you know, it's full court press, looking forward to getting an answer. And the government making a decision promptly as industry is, you may not win, but getting that answer quickly is really positive.
14: Canada is expected to choose a winner sometime over the next month. Elsewhere, Conservative leader Pierre Poilievre is stepping up his attack on Liberal policies with a call for an emergency parliamentary debate on the economy.
13: In an open letter to Mark Carney, Poilievre says a debate would give the Prime Minister a chance to tell Canadians about his plan to improve things. This after Statistics Canada said the economy contracted slightly for the second quarter in a row to start the year, a benchmark that meets some definitions of a technical recession. Now, some economists said the recession talk was premature, arguing that while Canada's economy is soft, the declines are marginal and do not meet the definition of a widespread downturn. Brenda Molina Navidad, The Canadian Press.
14: Overseas, the head of the World Health Organization made a visit this weekend to ground zero of the fatal Ebola outbreak in eastern Congo, and today he brought news of people that have recovered from the affliction.
16: Five patients have recovered from a rare type of Ebola in eastern Congo, according to health officials, where an outbreak is spreading faster than the response. WHO Director General Tedros Adhanom Ghebreyesus announcing the news at the inauguration of a new Ebola treatment center in the eastern Congo city of Bunia.
17: People can recover. Of course, we're working on vaccines and treatments, but that doesn't mean that people cannot recover from Ebola. So that's, I think, a strong message.
16: The current strain of Ebola has no approved treatment or vaccine. Doctors Without Borders is calling for expanded testing and faster aid deployment. Local anger over burial protocols has led to attacks on health centers. The latest official figures in the Democratic Republic of the Congo show more than 900 suspected cases of Ebola and at least 223 suspected deaths. I'm Julie Walker.
14: Pull me up. And young moviegoers packed theaters this weekend, but not for Disney's The Mandalorian and Grogu. The surprise hit was Backrooms, a low-budget horror film from 20-year-old YouTube creator Kane Parsons. The A24 release earned more than $81 million in its opening weekend across the U.S. and Canada. This is the Canadian Press. In sports and Major League Baseball, Kyle Bradish pitched seven innings of four-hit ball while Colton Cowser homered and drove in four runs, allowing the Baltimore Orioles to beat the Toronto Blue Jays 9-5. It was a tough outing for Jays righty Spencer Miles, whose start in Baltimore only lasted three innings. He gave up six runs on five hits. Today's game was a contrast compared to the first three games of the series, in which each game was decided by one run after the winner staged a late comeback. Overseas, for the third straight year, Canada didn't medal at the World Hockey Championship. Norway edged Canada 3-2 in overtime to win the bronze medal. Noah Steen scored in overtime to upset Canada and earn Norway its first ever medal at the competition. Robert Thomas scored both goals for Canada in the final minute and 16 seconds of regulation time to force overtime. And the Memorial Cup champion will be crowned today in Kelowna, BC. The Ontario Hockey League's Kitchener Rangers meet the Western Hockey League's Everett Silvertips. Kitchener went 3-0 during the round robin, while the Silvertips went 2-1. From the Canadian Press, I'm Don Mitchell.
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0: Good morning to all of our listeners in Vancouver. Welcome to the program. I'm Rob Fay, and this is Weekends heard across the radio network. It is a beautiful day here on the west coast of Vancouver as the sun rises up. Toronto also feeling a wonderful day ahead. So wherever you are, I hope I find you well. And you know what? It was a big night in British Columbia. If you're a political head, I don't know if that's a word. If you're not from BC in this segment, don't worry. I'm going to walk you through this because what happened in the last couple of years with the BC Conservative Party is one of the most interesting theatrical political stories in Canadian politics right now. And it only just wrapped up hours ago with the selection of a new leader. So here's the story. And it's wild. I'm going to do this in parts, if you will allow me. I'm going to start with a struggle. I'm going to take you back to 2020. The BC Conservative Party was basically dead, and I'm not exaggerating. They had 1.9% of the popular vote. They had no elected MLAs. They had no seats. They had no presence. They were a nobody party. They were just in the shadows. And for decades, BC Conservatives were basically on the outside looking in. They failed on a number of fronts and then faded to complete irrelevance after the 1950s, when the Socred Party took over the right-wing vote in this province, and the BC Liberals dominated the non-NDP, non-green space for decades. So in 2020, the BC Conservatives were this tiny fringe party that most people didn't even know existed, and they were basically a footnote. But then you fast forward to 2024. Let's call this part two, the resurgence. And suddenly, the BC Conservative Party is the story of the election. They go from 0 seats to 44 elected MLAs, thus becoming the official opposition. They went from 1.9 of the vote to nearly 35% of the popular vote. So they went from being a nobody to being, in the mind of many people, the party that might go on to win the election. And here's the thing. This was one of the most striking political surges in Canadian history. One political analyst called it, quote, striking. Another called it unprecedented. They went from political obscurity to being one of two major parties in the province in just 4 years. So now BC has a unique political system. It's a two-party dominant system, either the NDP or the BC United, which was formerly the BC Liberals. They usually went on to win. The Conservatives were basically extinct. And then suddenly overnight, they weren't. And this is where John Rustad comes in. Rustad was a longtime BC Liberal MLA. He'd been representing Nechico Lakes in northern BC since 2005. He was a BC Liberal for nearly 20 years, but then he gets kicked out of the BC Liberal caucus. Why? Because he promoted a social media post that expressed doubt about climate change science. And he was one of several BC Liberals that ended up getting kicked out for their views on climate change. So what did he do? He crossed the floor and joined the BC Conservative Party and then became their leader in 2023. Now, here's the thing. Rustad was the face of that party's resurgence. He was the one who talked about getting rid of the carbon tax. He was the one that talked about expanding natural gas production and LNG export facilities. He was the one who said climate change was not at crisis level, and he would absolutely axe BC's commitment to protect 30% of its land base by 2030. And man, he was popular. He was a guy that connected with voters. He was the guy who was going to lead this party to a victory. But then things started to fall apart. Let me take you back to December of last year. BC Conservative Party Board of Directors made a stunning announcement. They ousted John Rustad as their leader. They said that he was, quote, professionally incapacitated. They said a majority of caucus members had lost faith in him. And he was trying to save face. Faith, face, say that three times. Now, here's where it gets really crazy, really dramatic. 20 out of the 39 MLAs then go on to sign a letter expressing their lack of confidence in John Rustad's leadership. The party board says that Rustad was professionally incapacitated, which is one of four grounds for a leader's removal under the party constitution. Rustad then says, I'm not going anywhere. He takes the leader seat in the ledge. He said the party didn't have legal authority to remove him. He said he just passed a leadership review with nearly 71% of the backing. So for a few days, there were actually two leaders of the BC Conservative Party. Rustad said he was the leader. The party said Trevor Halford was the interim leader. It was a mess. And then, less than 24 hours after saying he was not going to resign, he did. He said he felt to stay would become a civil war within the party. He said it was not due to a hostile takeover by former BC Liberals. And then went in to later say that it was. He would continue to serve as an MLA, but he decided against running for re-election. So after months of party turmoil, Rustad was ousted and the party was left with a leadership vacuum. So let's take you to this weekend. The BC Conservatives finally select a new leader. Her name is Carrie Lynn Findlay. She is a federal politician. She was a Conservative MP for South Surrey White Rock from 2019 all the way through 2025. Before that, she was an MP for Delta Richmond East and did so from 2011 to 2015. She was appointed by Prime Minister Stephen Harper as Minister of National Revenue from 2013 to 2015. So let's just say her LinkedIn profile is not very shoddy. It also includes Associate Minister of National Defense and Parliamentary Secretary of the Minister of Justice from 2011 to 2013. She was the first woman to ever hold the position of Chief Opposition Whip for the Conservative Party under Pierre Poilievre. She was named Chief Opposition Whip in September 2022. She's got a tremendous resume. Lawyer, she's practiced civil litigation, family law, employment law, Aboriginal land issues, which will be handy in this province. She grew up on the island. She started at UBC at 16, studying history, law, political science. She completed advanced courses at Harvard Law, Rotman School of Management at the University of Toronto. She started her own law firm and is really qualified for this gig. But here's the kicker. Let's push the LinkedIn aside. Let's get old Rusty back onto the shelf here. Let's talk about a party that right now, without a leader, had a lead in the polls. Oh, that's right. That's how crazy this province out here on the left coast is. The party without a leader that had just gone through everything that I have explained to you dating back to 2020 over the last 5.5 years is leading in the polls because there are so many British Columbians that are so upset with our NDP government that a party that doesn't even have a face, essentially, in the words of the great John Cena, could end up running the place. So what does this mean for BC politics? Well, the BC Conservatives, the official opposition, they have 44 seats, they're the second largest party in the ledge. The NDP has 47 seats, the Greens have 2. This is going to be really interesting now that they have a leader who stays, who goes, and what this party becomes as they try to get over the hump. The Conservatives were extinct for decades, and they're back, and they're a major player. They're no longer a fringe party that they were back in 2020. And with Carrie Lynn Finley as their leader, they are going to be a force to be reckoned with. She's got all the marks, the check marks, the boxes checked with marks, whatever you want to call it. And that is a pretty telling exclamation point to a crazy 5.5 year sentence. They went from the shadows to the spotlight, from dead to official opposition, from John Rustad to Carrie Lynn Finley, and the wild ride is just beginning. It is incredible to see this story here unfolding in British Columbia. And I know every province has got their own story, but the next chapter begins its first draft today as Carrie Lynn Finley gets to work as leader of the opposition, leader of the Conservative Party. Would love to hear your thoughts on this. Hit me up at Rob Fay or rob.fay@chorusent.com. I love talking about that stuff. I was writing my notes. I was hoping I was going to be able to get that right chronologically, but that is the lay of the land as the sun comes up here on the final day of May on a Sunday morning here in British Columbia. And I hope wherever I find you, I find you well. All right, we'll take a very quick break here. When we come back, why are some new parents refusing this vitamin K shot for their newborn? Vitamin K is, I didn't realize it was going to be so hotly contested, but there are a lot of parents out there that are saying, why does that matter? I'll bring Dr. Eugene Ng on to talk about that next. I'm Rob Fay, back with more after this.
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0: You know, I don't know much about vitamin K. I will say this, but I will say that there's a lot of families out there with their newborns that are looking the other way, saying maybe this isn't for their newborn. So I want to get into this because I think this is a really interesting topic. Dr. Eugene Ng is a neonatal intensive care specialist out at Sunnybrook Health Sciences Center in Toronto and a lead author of the position statement on vitamin K in newborns for the Canadian Pediatric Society. Doctor, welcome to the program.
26: Hey, good morning. Thanks for having me, Rob.
0: Well, doctor, for listeners who might not be familiar with this, myself included, can you walk us through what vitamin K is and why newborns need it so much more than adults or even older children?
26: For sure. So all newborns are essentially deficient vitamin K from the time of birth, and mainly just because there's not enough coming from the mother through the placenta. Their liver is not mature enough to make vitamin K. And also vitamin K is very low in breast milk. And so, and vitamin K is one of those things. It's really important in producing clots. And so, you know, let's just say if you have, a bleed because of an injury, your body's going to form a clot so that bleeding will stop. And vitamin K is one of those factors that are important in the whole cascade of the clotting mechanism of the body. So not having vitamin K, obviously, would predispose you to bleeding, which is kind of a serious complication.
0: More and more parents refusing this shot. What are you hearing from parents when they come to you saying they don't want it? Like, what are the main concerns or maybe even the misconceptions?
26: There are many. I mean, I guess, first of all of us who are dealing with newborns has noticed that there's an increasing trend in people refusing vitamin K. So that many people are sort of have that belief that, maybe there's some elements of the vitamin K, particularly not the vitamin K itself, but the benzyl alcohol preservative may have caused a certain type of health effect that is unknown. There's certain people have talked about potentially child cancer, but that theory has been debunked since then, even though some people still believe in it. There has been some sort of mistrust in the medical system. And we see, particularly after the COVID pandemic, and certainly there's a lot of social media sort of propaganda asking people to avoid doing vitamin K. And lastly, you know, it is an injection. So some parents may feel that, you know, the first thing you do to a newborn is to give a shot is kind of a cruel thing. So I think there's a combination of factors for sure.
0: When we don't get vitamin K in our babies, how serious can that actually be? Are we talking about minor bruising or something much more dangerous?
26: Well, there are different kinds of vitamin K deficiency bleeding. That's what we call it. You know, classified by different phases. And you could have a variety of bleeding from minor bleeding to much more serious one. And one particularly is sort of that late vitamin K deficiency bleeding, which happens about a week to 6 months. And those are the time when the newborn's already at home. And that has a about 50% association with intracranial or brain hemorrhages. And obviously that would lead to a significant effect. That alone itself could cause death in about 20% of the cases of brain hemorrhages. So we're talking about serious bleeding here.
0: Mm. You mentioned that some parents didn't want to give their infant a shot, but there are oral doses, are there not?
26: There are. And as interestingly, the Americans have felt that that they do not want to recommend oral vitamin K because I think, you know, but while injection is one dose, oral vitamin K can only be effective if you give it at least three sequential doses. And then the reason is because the absorption of the oral vitamin K is obviously less effective than intramuscular injections. So, yes, there is an oral version, and you have to give it three times, which, you know, in cases where you have little way to follow up these children, there's no way that you know that they'll get all three doses. And the three doses are fairly far apart. So you give the first dose in the hospital, second dose you give about 4 weeks or so, and then the third dose is 4 months, if not more. So, you know, if you don't get all three doses, obviously the risk is increased. But even if you get all three doses, the incidence of vitamin K deficiency bleeding is still higher than if you're giving by an injection.
0: Hmm. Dr. Eugene Ng is a neonatal intensive care specialist out at Sunnybrook Health Sciences Center in Toronto. He's joining us on weekends here across the Chorus Radio Network. I was doing some research in advance of this conversation, and, you know, one of the things that comes out with anything like this is misinformation, particularly on social media platforms like TikTok, where some parents are linking vitamin K to autism or even calling it a vaccine. Yes. So what should parents know about what actually is in that shot and what it does?
26: Well, I mean, there are many things that people are linking to autism right now. And obviously, this is completely baseless for vitamin K, especially, as I said, the preservative, which is benzyl alcohol. You know, so it's been given in the same formulation for decades. And, you know, there really isn't such an association. So it is important for parents to know, one, that these are not based on fact. But two, is the seriousness of not receiving vitamin K. As I was saying before about intracranial hemorrhages, and, you know, when I go into a patient room to talk to parents about their declining vitamin K, this would be the message. So I'm always going to let them know that, even though the baby may not bleed seriously, you know, but if more than 50% of them will bleed and some of them will have brain hemorrhages, the consequences is really dire. You know, you cannot alter the course of brain hemorrhages, and it could be associated with death or poor development. So this is and vitamin K is not a vaccine. So I don't know how that gets mixed together with vaccine hesitancy, but certainly you know, the old study from Alberta had shown that there's a clear association of people who decline vitamin K to those who are also declining vaccines. So I don't know. We all we could do is to do one person at a time. And thanks to you that I can come to the show, talk to you, hopefully to spread the messages widely that vitamin K is safe and important.
0: Yeah, and doctor, that's why we brought you on, because there's a lot of misinformation out there and there's a lot of expecting Absolutely. Moms as we speak. So yeah, this conversation very valuable to us. Doctor, thank you for your time this morning. I do appreciate it.
26: You're very welcome, Rob.
0: Wonderful. Dr. Eugene Ng talking about the benefits of vitamin K, as there are new parents right now that are refusing this particular shot. Seeing a lot of misinformation out there on social media and even in their research. You know, does it lead to autism? Does it lead to blood clots? And from the doctor there, you can say with pretty good certainty, as he's the lead author of the Canadian Pediatric Society's position on this, that you are in good hands if you do, in fact, take the shot. Again, it's your child. Do what you want. But just know that that misinformation out there has been remedied somewhat in that conversation right there. Okay, I'm about 2 minutes away from the break. I'm going to switch. I'm going to take you on a really quick 180. We're going to go from the perks of Benefit K to getting ready to have a conversation with a guy that I grew up on. And I don't say this like he's long in the tooth because I'm 52 myself, but in Calgary, coming up in just over a week's time, they've got a really big event that's coming up. It is a special Black Music Month, and they've got a really interesting edition of their Voices of Canada education series that is set now for June the 6th. So yeah, pretty much just under a week away. The event is curated by Much Music legend Master T, which to me is a really cool experience, because if you do a little bit of research on Master T, this guy has his hands on so many pieces of culture and music in this country that it led me to think much more than just his contributions to Much Music. And you know what? There's kids out there that have no idea what Much Music is. Much Music, by the way, in my era, was the TV station that you listened to with your finger on the VCR record button, so that if they played the right video at the right time, you could press record and then you could play back that song on a VCR cassette. Yeah, those are the days. But anyways, when we come back, we're going to talk about what Master T is up to now. And more importantly, we're going to shine light on this Voice of Canada's education series that is set to descend on Calgary this coming week. And it's got some pretty big names associated with it. So we'll get you set up for Black History Month. We'll get you set up for Black Music Month. And more importantly, we'll get you set up for a pretty cool event that's going to be taking place in Alberta. No relation to Alberta. We'll talk about this next. I'm Rob Fay. This is Weekends, heard across the Chorus Radio Network.
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0: Welcome back to the program. Well, as a teenager, I used to hang out at the intersection of Queen Street West and John Street in downtown Toronto. And if you know that intersection, you know that was where the Much Music Building used to be. And you'd wait to see a celebrity or you'd wait to, you know, see what was going on with Electric Circus or anything going on. It, what to me was one of the coolest moments of my childhood. And you know what? It is so great to connect with a guy that is a big part of my childhood as Master T. He's kind enough to join me, Much Music legend, ready to talk about a Canadian music event that I think we should all be looking on. Big man, welcome to the program. I'm so glad we finally got to connect, Tony.
20: We are finally connecting. You can hear me okay? We're all good? Hey, how you doing, Rob? Good morning.
0: We're good. No, good morning to you. For those who are listening, we tried to do a pre-tape a couple of days ago because, you know, Tony's obviously busy and it was my internet connection that failed us. So the fact that you are professional enough to call back live, I'm really grateful. So let's get into this because I think this is a really special event that's coming up. You are a huge part of Canadian music, but you have brought together a tremendous lineup for this Black Music Month with the special edition of Voices in Canada series at the National Music Center. Tell us all about it.
20: Well, you know, I've been working with the National Music Center now for about 3 years. For various events. I also do their Black History Month event in February. I started out doing their hip-hop 50th celebration. And working with Stephanie Hutchinson there at the NMC, the Director of Programming, it's been amazing. I mean, this year we wanted to, like, first I wanted to do interviews with artists and, you know, talk to them about their experiences. And Stephanie said, you know, we've got this amazing program that we've done with the Francophone community and the Indigenous communities called Voice of Canada, where we sit down with the artists, we find out about their music, find out about their culture, find out what makes them tick as far as, you know, as far as bringing their music. And so that for me was just, I thought, hey, great idea, a great collab as always. And then I selected six artists with different genres of music in the Black community, and that was really exciting for me in terms of just working with, like, what is in Calgary? Let's bring something different. I mean, they all have unique stories, so you're gonna have them sit down, share their stories, and then they're also gonna perform as well. So it's a very special day.
0: One thing that stood out to me is that the admission is completely free all day at Studio Bell. And this is a world-class venue. And typically, Tony, you'd have to pay to get in. Why was it important to you and the NMC to make this accessible to everybody, no matter the budget?
20: Well, you know what? That was one of the things when we first started doing it. There was the fact that, yeah, you had to come into this beautiful building. And I actually went there, a few times before. I also did, hosted the Andy Kim special. And I'm just like, wow, this place is just incredible. It's such a beautiful building. And, you know, after a while, like, you know, Stephanie said, you know what, we've gained sponsorship, and we want to open it to the community. And, you know, and that's it. It's opening it to the community, but it's also opening it to everybody. And I think that's what everyone has to recognize as well. This isn't just a Black event. This is for the community. It's for everyone. And that's what, you know, that's what we enjoy bringing. And you know, you get to come there and not only be a part of the Voices of Canada, there's a Black Music Month market. There's also courtesy of the Alcove Arts Center. There's a crafts zone for the kids, keep the kids quiet. And it's all hosted by the NMC's Rebecca Bukasa. So it's gonna be a really, really special, special day.
0: It must be nice for you to know that after everything that you did back in the 80s and the 90s to really bring the Black music scene to the forefront on Much Music, that even in 2026, you've still got your fingerprints all over a culture and a community that, you know, still needs a voice, but has a person with your kind of background.
20: You know what? I appreciate that. And that just shows you just how old I am. it just shows you how mature I am. I'm still here. You know what? It really does, because, you know, when it comes to, you know, selecting the artists, you know, and reaching out to them, you know, it's funny. Some of them know who I am. And I was even surprised by, you know, like even one of the DJ Bad Gal and a couple other people, you know, they're saying, I said, well, you know, you might not know me. Oh my God, I know who you are. I know who you are. And I'm like, really? and that's, you know, not even for ego. That's just, it makes me feel proud, because, you know, some of the things that they say is that, you know, that I was definitely the forefront of bringing the music and bringing the culture. And it's so very, very important to me. And that's why I'm actually, you know, proud of working with, you know, the NMC and Stephanie and the entire NMC crew and team, because it's like they get what I'm trying to do, and they, you know, they understand and they support what I'm trying to do. And by the end of it, it's all of us trying to do this to bring the music and culture to various people and various communities.
0: And the event's going to be special. And by the way, you need to let these people that don't know that you were the last, I've got my list here. You're the last person to interview Tupac Shakur live. You're the only Canadian interview with Madonna, and Madonna personally selected you for her Much Music interview. I mean, your rap, she's pretty impressive.
20: You know, hold on a second. I think Madonna just called through. One second. No, I'm kidding. You know what? It's sometimes, honestly, I look at the list of people. You know, sadly now it's like, you know, oh, you know, that person sadly passed, and I'm like, oh wow, you know, I got to interview them, and it's very special, because it's like, you know, it was at a time where Much Music was everything to a lot of people growing up. It was your social media. It was your fashion. It was your music. It was your politics. It was a whole bunch of different things, and you had to watch, physically be there to, you know, to sit there and watch it. And you know, the Madonna interview was really incredible, because yes, she did. She did call me out and say, "Hey, you know, I want you to do your interview." And that was because I interviewed Jewel. She saw the interview with Jewel, and she goes, "Hey, okay, I want this guy." Meanwhile, all the VJs and even my boss wanted to do the interview, and I was like, "Yeah, not the biggest Madonna fan. Probably, you know, probably that was the best thing, because, you know, I came at it as, you know, hey, I respect what you do, and we're no different. We're very similar." And at that time, she just had Lourdes, and I just had my first child. So we were parents.
0: Unbelievable. Tony Young is known as Master T in Much Music circles. He's an event curator with Studio Bell and the National Music Center, with an event that's coming up on June 6th. And Tony, the only reason I bring up your past is just to talk about what you're able to curate in the here and now. And I think that's really important, because it just goes to show that you understand, you've got your finger on the pulse of the music community. I'm curious to know, what is the current state of Black music in this country? I know you're based out of Calgary now, but when you put your glasses on and say, okay, where it was back in the 80s and 90s to where it is now, what are you seeing?
20: Well, you know, I thank you for enabling me to put on my glasses. The way I see it is a lot of the young people now in the Black music community, they have the ability to take it in their own hands. They don't have to run to a major record label. They can sit there in their basement. They can produce their music. They can put their music out across the world. They can work with producers across the world, all through the means of technology. And I think the one thing I thought I'm seeing about this event for Black Music Month is the fact that they get to connect and as a community, the artists. And interestingly enough, like without me even knowing, all these artists are connected in some way, shape, or form. They've either worked with each other on a documentary. They know each other as artists. Over the past few years that I've been working with these guys, working with NMC and working with the Black community, I can feel a sense of community. I think that's really important. Yes, I wish that Canadian radio followed suit and would play a lot of up and coming black music artists. That certainly would help. But at the end of the day, these young cats are going out there. They're putting on their own concerts. They have the means. So long they have the drive and the talent to do it. It's definitely changed than putting together a 3-song demo and putting your bio in a manila envelope and sending it to the major record labels, yeah, and sitting on an A&R person's desk. There's been some definitely positive changes over the years.
0: I love it. Well, I'll tell you what, I'll continue to promote this Voices of Canada educational series set for Saturday, June the 6th in Calgary. But Tony, what a pleasure. I'm so glad that we crossed paths today. And thank you for the persistence and the resilience. And let's talk again soon.
20: No, for sure. And you played one of my absolute favorite. That was one of my first records I bought was Fleetwood Mac's Rumors. And you played it right off the top of the show. So you've been doing your research, man. Thank you.
0: Let's go. I love it. All right. Talk again soon, Tony.
20: All right, peace.
0: Master T. National Music Center is where you can find that. And I'll provide that on my social so that if you want to go check it out, you absolutely can. All right. We'll take a quick break here. A great conversation. On the other side, since Stephen Colbert's late night show was canceled, does that leave us with a gap in our comedic political commentary? I've got a prominent American TV critic who will answer that question next.
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1: Welcome back to the program. Stephen Colbert now in the rearview mirror when it comes to late night TV. And he was a staple of American TV for nearly two decades. One of the more influential voices in political commentary. So curious to know where we go from here, as they say. Let's talk about that with David Biancoli. He's a prominent American TV critic and author, a radio personality, and to top it off, a university professor. David, welcome to the program.
2: Hi there.
1: Well, what do we do next after Stephen Colbert parts ways? In your view, is there a gap now being left when it comes to political satire?
2: Oh, sure. There's a big gap. It's like a Grand Canyon gap. And we just have to wait and see if there's a tectonic shift, which will, you know, close the canyon. But with what CBS is doing, because Paramount wants to do its new acquisition and it's seeking government favor, it's not only gotten rid of Colbert, who used to make fun of Donald Trump, but the entire late night franchise on CBS, which predated Stephen Colbert with David Letterman, and that's not going to be replaced. And they're too dumb to understand either what that means in terms of TV history or how short-sighted it is. Because even though late night TV is less watched than it used to be, it still is a platform to go to the other platforms. And the other thing before I stop this longest answer to a question ever is that what happens with CBS News in terms of 60 Minutes is even worse. You take one of the most acclaimed, responsible, and respected news programs in television history, and they're destroying it for the same short-sighted reason, because they want to buy Warner Brothers Discovery and get the government to approve that merger.
1: I'm curious about this, David. Who is the audience for political comedy in this day and age? Is it the same audience that watches traditional news, or is it younger, more disengaged demographic that's turning to comedians for their political information instead?
2: I think you're absolutely on point. It's more the latter. Because since I teach and I'm in front of 18 to 22 year olds all the time, when I ask them who would be like an Edward R. Murrow from the old CBS days or Walter Cronkite, who was once called the most trusted man in America, you know, which news anchor or which news person is the most trusted to them? They can't even name the network news anchors today. I'm not sure I can. But
1: I can't.
2: But you know, the idea is it's Stephen Colbert, it's John Oliver, it's you know, the late night people who are comics and do provide analysis and commentary and perspective that are the ones that are looked up to. So you're absolutely right. They're the people. John Oliver, I think, is brilliant in what he does on HBO on Sundays. But now what we're left with is we have in the United States, we have Jimmy Kimmel on ABC, and we have sort of like a genial cheerleader in Jimmy Fallon on NBC. And the replacement for Stephen Colbert, with Comics Unleashed, Byron Allen's program,
1: yeah,
2: is so toothless and unappealing. There was an article in The Guardian that came in from overseas that described the show as a who's who of who's that.
1: Oh, my God. And that's a great way to describe it.
2: Isn't that wonderful?
1: It is. As he said it, I smirked. I'm like, oh, my God, that's perfect. I'm curious to know a name that we haven't mentioned, but I think is, in my estimation, maybe the sharpest remaining name is Jon Stewart. And very curious to know. And this is why I brought up Comedy Central and the fact that maybe we're not looking at ABC and CBS and NBC anymore. Maybe we are looking at a secondary network to provide a platform that maybe Donald Trump can't get to or as easily.
2: Well, the funny thing is that, you know, what he's done, Jon Stewart, is say, I'm only going to work on Mondays, but and then turn it over to other people the rest of the week.

0: But that Monday thing has become a sort of go-to TV event. And he is brilliant there, too. I love what he does. And also on Comedy Central is South Park, which has the most biting satire against the government being done on American television right now. And what's interesting is Comedy Central is Paramount. I mean, they own those shows, and yet they're not messing with those guys because they are so popular that they haven't gotten to them yet. But who knows what's going to happen.
1: So it almost sounds like it's personal. I could be wrong. David Bean Cooley is joining me right now. He's an American TV critic, kind enough to join us on weekends, heard across the Corus Radio Network. So I will go back to the question I started with. What's next? Because like I said, I think there's a generation, my generation, I'm 52, that is like, I need something. And you mentioned Toothless, and I don't disagree with you at all. Is there an heir apparent? I mean, I thought Trevor Noah might be that guy. I mean, I've seen a lot of people that have knocked on the door, per se. But is there somebody in your estimation that can take the torch and at least keep this going? Because if it comes down to Fallon and Kimmel, there's no Letterman in there at all.
0: Right. And you're right. Trevor Noah is wonderful. And to see him now, you either have to see him on stage or see his Netflix specials, which I highly recommend. But they are more observational these days than political. And you have... later at night, you have Seth Meyers right now, who is still doing the sort of political commentary that, you know, we are striving for. But that has such low impact that I think the next person probably is not going to come from late night network TV, but it will come from YouTube or a similar platform where it is just spread by the audience itself in a sort of a viral understanding that this is a voice that we need.
1: It's a great conversation. By the way, I think the greatest accomplishment for Seth Meyers and Donald Trump is what he did at the as the presidential dinner, his monologue at the White House Correspondents' Dinner. God, I think that was back in 2011.
0: Yes.
1: Was second to none. Anyways, David, what a wonderful conversation. I wish we had more time to talk. These are the kind of conversations I feel I could do all day, but you making time for me on a Sunday morning, very valued. So let's talk again in the future.
0: All right. Well, I love your viewpoint. I loved your questions. Call me back anytime. I have no life and I watch even more TV than you did.
1: It sounds familiar. I feel like I'm talking to the mirror. All right, David. Yeah. Thank you.
0: All right. Thanks all right, a lot. We'll okay.
1: My pleasure. All right. We'll take a break here for your news, your weather, your traffic, everything relevant to your Sunday morning as you boot around town or get ready to do so. Maybe you're getting ready to hit a good old fashioned garage sale. Let me know if you got anything good. Hit me up, rob.fay@chorusent.com. When we come back, we're going to circle back on British Columbia as the BC Conservatives have a brand new leader. We'll get you some fresh audio from her acceptance last night. We'll do that next.
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11: From the National Newsroom of the Canadian Press, I'm Don Mitchell. Multiple health organizations in Canada say they're pushing Ottawa to bring down nicotine use among Canadians as vaping among youth continues to rise. Canadian Cancer Society policy analyst Rob Cunningham says data on vaping is stunningly high, with 15% of students in grades 7 to 12 reportedly vaping in the past 30 days in a 2023-24 survey. That jumps to 27% of grade 12 students who say they vape over a 30-day period. Cunningham suggests there are several reasons why vaping has been concentrated among youth, suggesting it's less expensive than cigarettes and available in many flavors in most provinces. The federal government has ordered a financial audit into transactions and activities at a landmark Indigenous languages office after receiving anonymous complaints.
12: Canadian Heritage hasn't elaborated on the allegations against the Office of the Commissioner of Indigenous Languages. The arm's length office was set up 5 years ago after it was recommended by the Truth and Reconciliation Commission. The department says it has notified the office that an independent third-party firm will be conducting a special examination under the Indigenous Languages Act. The office spent about $10 million to host a four-day conference in Ottawa last year. Documents show the commissioner was advised to scale back on the budget for the conference when it was initially estimated at just under $9 million. The office says it considered the information but did not confirm if it followed any recommendations. It says a conference and a one-hour documentary produced have been successes over the last 5 years. Brittany Hobson, the Canadian Press.
11: Over to the Middle East, the Palestinian Health Ministry says a man was shot and killed by Israeli forces today at a concrete barrier separating the occupied West Bank from Jerusalem. The ministry identified him as a 26-year-old, and Israeli police said the man tried to unlawfully enter Israel by crossing the barrier. Elsewhere, the Israeli military says troops have captured a strategic mountain topped with a crusader-built castle in southern Lebanon in the deepest incursion of the country in more than a quarter century. This marks a major development in the latest Israel-Hezbollah war, which began in early March when the Lebanese militant fired rockets into northern Israel 2 days after the U.S. and Israel attacked its main backer, Iran. The latest round of fighting has killed some 3,350 people in Lebanon and displaced more than 1 million people. And finally, scientists who have studied pigeon migration say they may know how the birds are able to find their way to their destinations. According to researchers, the liver could be a compass of sorts, helping pigeons align themselves with the Earth's gravity. Christian Kurtz is one of the researchers in the study from the University of Bonn in Germany who searched for magnetic clues in pigeons' organs.
13: We had a closer look at the liver under the microscope. Also, we did some sequencing, so genetic sequencing, and all these different types of analysis clearly revealed the presence of macrophages containing magnetic properties.
11: Scientists also have discovered that pigeon navigation was better on sunny days and that on overcast days disoriented their navigation. This is the Canadian Press. In sports and Major League Baseball, Kyle Bradish pitched seven innings of four-hit ball while Colton Cowser homered and drove in four runs, allowing the Baltimore Orioles to beat the Toronto Blue Jays 9-5. It was a tough outing for Jays righty Spencer Miles, whose start in Baltimore only lasted three innings. He gave up six runs on five hits. Today's game was a contrast compared to the first three games of the series, in which each game was decided by one run after the winner staged a late comeback. Overseas, for the third straight year, Canada didn't medal at the World Hockey Championship. Norway edged Canada 3-2 in overtime to win the bronze medal. Noah Steen scored in overtime to upset Canada and earn Norway its first ever medal at the competition. Robert Thomas scored both goals for Canada in the final minute and 16 seconds of regulation time to force overtime. And the Memorial Cup champion will be crowned today in Kelowna, BC. The Ontario Hockey League's Kitchener Rangers meet the Western Hockey League's Everett Silvertips. Kitchener went 3-0 during the round robin, while the Silvertips went 2-1. From the Canadian Press, I'm Don Mitchell.
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18: 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Unless otherwise identified, the guests on the program are employees of or otherwise represent the advertiser. The opinions expressed therein are those of the advertiser and do not necessarily reflect the views and policies of Corus Entertainment.
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21: Yeah, it's a beautiful month. I love the month of May. 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Let's give people some ideas as to how they can get turn the app off. 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I think you have the ability to help people become multimillionaires through what they put in their tummies. So give us a little pop quiz. Give us your first idea in terms of making something delicious, feeding a family of six, on a reasonable point of price.
0: Well, first thing is you got to enjoy the process. People are scared of cooking, right?
21: Yep.
0: So you take that anxiety away and you make it a game. Okay. And, prepping food is part of mind-body wellness. It encompasses all of those things. It helps you relax. You come home. At the end of the day, you're stressed. Cooking helps to alleviate a lot of that stress. It could if people look at it differently. So, for example, what I like to encourage people to do who normally don't cook or they order in those meal kits is to go to a grocery store. Go to the small grocery store, the family ones, the ethnic ones, where you have a high rate of turnover of produce and meat. Those types of stores, they invite people who like to cook. So you're going to have fresh produce there all the time. And they don't have a huge markup like a lot of the chain stores do. The mom and pop shops, I like to call them. That's where I shop.
21: Yeah, you find them cheaper. Like, we have a Bruno's in our neighborhood. Bruno's, I'm sure. I find them a little more expensive, but their meat is fantastic. So worth every penny I'm paying for their meat. Their produce is very fresh. In fact, my daughter works in the produce department, but it's not cheap. And of course, a can of soup there would be more expensive. Milk is a little bit more expensive there. But I do like supporting the store because their meat is fantastic. It's funny. I do got my culinary certificate. I spent about 3 years on Saturdays coming downtown, Adelaide Street, Saturday morning, 8 a.m., park my car and take cooking classes at George Brown. I took 10 courses. I got my certificate. Bashir, who's been on this show many times, Chef Bashir, if you're out there, hey, throw it to you. I love you and I miss you. But he spoke every single time he gave us a new recipe to work on. He always opened with enjoy the process. And I sort of debate that. I enjoy the process. I'm going to ask you, Jack, would you enjoy the process, chopping up mushrooms and tomatoes and onions and doing all the prep work? Or do you find that enjoyable? Like I do. I'm okay with it.
1: I don't mind the prep work, actually. It's very systematic if you do it correctly. Yeah. Get everything prepared. And it makes actually the cooking process a lot easier when you're ready to actually create the dish.
21: So again, universal truth, Vivian. I like to find knowledge that is proven to be true, and then cross-pollinate it in other industries. Case in point, my job, I'm a portfolio manager, and I manage different portfolios. Each portfolio is a unique recipe, and the work is in the preparation. You must do your prep work, not when the prep work isn't when the market is open. The prep work is when the market's closed. Well, that's when I do my homework. That's when I do my research and my analysis with a clear mind, and the market's turned off and I get to do my prep work. And of course, in the world of food, it is called mise en place. Mise en place. It is so important. It's the most important thing about preparing food. Jack, you said it helps with the end product. It is everything to the end product. I remember seeing a student in class. First thing the student did was turn on the stove. Teacher came storming across the classroom and said, "What are you doing? Turn it off. Go get your ingredients. Get them organized. Get it all together. Then you can turn on." Now, if you're heating up the oven, that's different. But this is just like a cooktop.
1: What you said there, Wolf, get things organized, right? How many messy portfolios do you see? How many messy kitchens do you see? Right? You can't cook a dish with a messy kitchen.
21: I hate messy kitchens.
1: Organize yourself.
21: No, that's a very good point. You are great point, Jack. Messy kitchen. You must hate a messy kitchen.
0: That's why I eat at home.
21: But when you cook, you're not a messy cook.
0: No,
21: you're organized.
0: But I know I'm talking in the back of the house in a kitchen, in a restaurant kitchen. I know what my kitchen looks like. I know where everything is. I know how clean it is. I feel safe eating there.
21: Yeah, but when chefs work in kitchens, they have their two towels, one on the left, one on the right, and my teacher said, if you're not cooking, you're cleaning.
0: Yes.
21: So again, in my business, I'd say, if you're not investing money, you're working and making more money. You got to sort of do both.
0: That's right.
21: So give us some meals where we can save people money. I got a couple up my sleeve, but chef, I bow to you. Give me a couple of really good meals that our listeners can make, be nutritious and be very inexpensive. Maybe we could start with rice.
0: Okay.
21: Okay, so we'll go to rice.
0: With rice. Well, depending on what you're doing with it, I advise people to rinse their rice because there is a trace amount of arsenic in rice because it's grown in the ground. And,
21: Okay, rinse your rice.
0: Yeah, well, because the manure, you know, in the compost or the soil, whatever that's growing that rice contains trace elements of arsenic. It's always good to rinse it.
21: Yeah.
0: And it helps with cooking, too. You get a nice fluffier texture. It's not clumpy. So always rinse your rice with cold water, not hot water, until it's clear, and then prep it into your dish. I prefer whole grain rice. They tend to cook a little longer, but a lot more nutrition, a lot more protein in full grain rice rather than white rice. Choose rice that's not broken.
21: Mm-hmm.
0: Buy it in bulk, or you can buy it in big bags.
21: It's amazing how cheap it is.
0: I know.
21: It's remarkable. Yeah. I don't know, a 20-pound bag of rice, it's 30 bucks maybe, I'm guessing.
0: Yeah.
21: Maybe 30, but how many meals? It's a cup of rice. One cup of rice, my friends, will feed four people. Two parts water, one part rice. Stovetop it with some onion, a little butter, and then you pour your liquid on top of it. So you get some onion, you get some butter, you saute a little bit, throw your rice in, glaze it in that little butter action, put in some water, two cups, 1.5 cups if you want a little more al dente. Bring it to a boil, put a lid on it, put it in the oven for 18 minutes. I apologize. In the oven for 18 minutes at 325. Perfect rice. Vivian, am I right or wrong?
0: You're right. right.
21: Pretty good, eh?
0: Very good.
21: Bad. But then, you know what I do? I always have leftovers. Like I'm good when it comes to managing your fridge. It's amazing. And now I have an app. I my head spun. The app that will tell you what's in your fridge and it'll tell you what to do with what's in your fridge. Maybe some people need that. I think if you just tune into Hi-Fi Radio, I'll give you all the tips you need. But I like picking through my fridge. Oh, half an onion. I can use that. Oh, 2 carrots out of a bag of carrots left. I can put those to work. Oh, I got a half dozen shrimp left in the freezer. I can bring those out and incorporate leftovers. It's called the fiscal fast. It was on television, Extreme Cheapskates, and this one guy would talk about the fiscal fast. And he would just consume what he already had. He wouldn't go and buy more. He said, let me consume what's in my house.
0: That's right.
21: Remarkable how many meals are in your fridge right now, Jack.
1: Absolutely.
21: It's unbelievable.
1: In your freezer. Clear out your freezer.
21: How long do you believe food belongs in a freezer? And I know it depends on what you're carrying, but I'm asking.
0: Well, CFIA says you can have it in there for 18 months to 2 years, depending on how you freeze it. If you vacuum pack it, you can have it for a while.
21: 18 months to 2 years? Ground beef?
0: Yeah.
21: But it has to be well sealed, not with that cellophane. Not enough.
0: Those vacuum sealers are really good that you get. Invest in one of those. I have ground beef. If I can get to the bottom of my freezer, that's been there probably close to 8-9 months. It looks great because I suck all the air out. Freezer burn is the issue with that.
21: Again, a lot of ways to save money on food. And I think it's so topical right now with food inflation hitting all-time highs. We're going to take a little break. The most important thing coming out of the break when it comes to food and saving money with Vivian Villa. You don't want to miss that. Stay tuned.
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0: 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If you miss it, well, you get the podcast, but it doesn't have the tunes. That was, of course, Parts Unknown. I think it was from Anthony Bourdain. Love him. And we're talking with Vivian Villa. She's a chef. I, too, have my certificate in culinary, and because I like to eat well. And education is power. It's amazing, Vivian, what I learned at cooking school and the amount of money that can be saved by learning to feed your family yourself is enough to set you up comfortably for retirement if you consistently follow some basic principles. Let's talk about the most important thing when it comes to food, in your opinion, Vivian. And I got my own ideas, so I'm curious what yours are.
1: Never throw anything away. You can repurpose ingredients. When you're making a stock, for example, let's talk about bone broth, which, as you know, is a huge thing now. You go to the health food store, $40, these jars of broth.
0: $40?
1: $40, between $20 and $40, and the stocks. You got the concentrated powders that you reconstitute. What people don't know is to create bone broth for commercial use, the heat process that those bones go through destroys a lot of that collagen that you're looking for. The truth is, you cannot purchase bone broth as good as what you can make at home. There's just no way.
0: I you know something? I'm out. I make it myself. Yeah. The collagen in my bone broth blow your mind. It is like jiggly, jiggly, jiggly.
1: That's how it should be.
0: It's beautiful. And you know the key to making excellent bone broth? Vivian, you know the key.
1: Low and slow.
0: Feet.
1: Chicken's feet, yes.
0: Chicken's feet, they look gnarly.
1: Amazing, yeah.
0: They look gnarly.
1: You put a lid on it, no one sees it in there.
0: I don't like showing them off. The chicken feet for chicken stock, but for the cow feet.
1: Yes.
0: And my teacher taught me that. He said you want connective tissue, and you find it in the joints, and specifically look for feet. Most stores don't sell cow feet. You have to go to a fine butcher, Solness, if you live in Etobicoke. They will sell you cow feet. It is the finest for making stock. I put it up when I make stock. I make, I get a great big pot. I probably end up getting probably about 8 liters out of it. And I take a picture of it and say, being a stockbroker, I like good stock. The cost for me to make that stock, Vivian, is probably $30. But I'm getting about 10 good liters of high-quality stock. And to make any kind of stock or stew, you want the good, like those concentrated powder thingies. I don't know what they are.
1: No.
0: And then, of course, on the grocery shelf, I have to ask you, the no-name chicken broth, no-name beef broth. It ain't stock. They call it broth. What do you think of that item, those items? Are they pretty bad, loaded with salt and
1: artificial? Yeah, maltodextrin, yeast extract, color. Not things that are going to hurt you, but, it's just a lot of sodium. It's not going to have all the nutrients a homemade bone broth. And getting back to cooking as a soothing practice, when you come home and you smell that smell in throughout your house, it smells like love. And the reward that you get when you do that, when you go through that process. I make my broth before I go to bed. I put it on the stove, bring it up to high heat, turn it really low, wake up the next day, and my broth is perfect clarity. Strain it, ready to go.
0: Yeah, I'll simmer mine for about 18 to 20 hours.
1: Yep.
0: But I first put mine in the oven, very high heat, top heat, 450. I will put a mirepoix in there, which is all the scrap veggies in my fridge. Carrot, onion, even some leek is wonderful in it. A bit of garlic if you want. Yep. Not too much garlic, just a little bit of garlic. But let those caramelize. Let them get almost black in the pan. And you want to brown the bones first. And then you put them in a pot, and then you add cold water, and you bring that cold water to a boil. Skim the top, because that's called the scum. Right? Skim the top and then let it simmer. And low and slow, as you said.
1: Yeah.
0: Beautiful product in the end. You strain it. It is work. There's work involved. The therapeutic part, I do see it for many, but again, for a lot of people just hate cooking. There's still ways we can help them. Please, Vivian, give me your best. People absolutely hate cooking, but they don't want to spend $120 on having some bicycle show up on their front door, dropping a bag off. God knows where that bag's been in the corners that's been swung around. There's alternatives. So give us another great idea for making some food easily and cost effectively.
1: Okay, so people have to think backwards about food prep. making a meal. They go in with a recipe, and then they go out buying those ingredients for that recipe. What they should be doing is go into the store, like a scavenger hunt. Go find what's on sale. Pick out whatever it is that you can find on sale that appeals to you. Take a recipe that you're comfortable preparing and substitute those ingredients with what you find on sale. So you've taken your recipe that you're comfortable making, and it's going off in a completely different direction, and you've got a whole different outcome, which is equally delicious. And when people start taking chances cooking like that, starting with something comfortable and building on that, I think you'll find that they're more open to taking another step and another step and another step. And a good stock, a good broth, is the foundation of a kitchen. It lets you make soups, gravies, sauces. You can add your flour. You could do a roux.
0: Yep.
1: You can make a beautiful silky gravy out of a really great concentrated stock. You can add some of that stock to your rice, make arancini. You can add all kinds of cheese. What I use is you know, those spring-loaded ice cream scoops. You make your balls like that with your rice balls that are cooked in that stock. You can stuff it with more cheese. You could put some pulled chicken in there that's left over. When you buy rotisserie chicken, I know everyone buys rotisserie chicken. For me, the best part of that chicken is not the meat. I'll pull the meat off. Those bones have gone through that process that you're talking about. All that gelatin that's in the bottom of the bag, that's yummy town in there. That's where all the good stuff is. You take that rotisserie chicken, connective tissue, bones, that sort of thing. You mix it together with cold water. You put your veggies in there, low and slow. Then you can add some of that chicken that you've pulled off of those bones into that stock and make a beautiful soup. The bones are where it's at. And the feet.
0: The feet, those chicken feet, man. You got to get some of those chicken feet.
1: You got to go to those mom and pop, I'm talking about the little mom and pop shops where they have those things.
0: I understand. It's hard. Everything is now processed in factories. Is it Carlisle, the big food, the big meat company?
2: Cargill.
0: Thing, yeah. They control the market. Butchers don't get, you know, full animals or halves or quarters. Yeah. They get packaged loins and the likes, and from there they work with that. It's just not the same. It is difficult to get bones. St. Lawrence Market's a good place, friends. And again, just around the corner from the studio here, support those local entrepreneurs and food lovers. And those people are very passionate about food. St. Lawrence Market certainly is a good place. I've ever done Kensington Market, believe it or not. Have you shopped Kensington for food?
1: A long time ago.
0: Yeah.
1: I haven't been there in a long time. I know it's very trendy.
0: Yeah, apparently it is getting trendy again. Let's talk briefly. I keep thinking about it just keeps coming up, the Mediterranean diet being so healthy, and they say use olive oil instead of butter. Is butter really that bad for us? And you're launching a product. You've launched a product called Unbutter. Tell us about your Unbutter for a few minutes.
1: Well, this is a product I created as a base for a line of pesto sauces that were critically acclaimed back in the day. Back in the mid-2000s when the plant-based movement, remember when that was kind of taking off? I wanted to create a plant-based version of the original classic pesto from Liguria and Genova. So I needed a butter substitute. And at the time, there was just margarine. So mentoring startups in the West African community, I came across shea butter as a food source. And it just blew me away how it had all the attributes of dairy butter. And when I formulated this butter, I formulated it to be low sodium, to have the flavor of butter, so that even people who aren't vegan like it. So it seems to cross those lines where all kinds of people enjoy it. I myself, I'm not vegan or plant-based. I eat everything, but I created it to be functional. And the great thing about it is that you can bake with it. You can laminate dough with it. You can make custards with it. You can actually make a roux with it. It almost turns into a clarified butter when you melt it.
0: So if you're vegan, I get it. You'd want something like this because you want nothing animal related. If you're not vegan, is there a benefit to Unbutter versus butter?
1: Well, you know, there is saturated fat in it. It's less saturated fat than dairy butter. People are just trying to stay away from dairy. There's no allergens. So that's the other thing. It's allergen free. So anyone can have it. A lot of people have issues with proteins in milk.
0: Well, why do you know much about the Mediterranean diet? And because again, your health is your wealth, and you know, if we can give people some tips on staying healthier longer, well, then you need more money, and that's another problem. But we can help you with that problem of longevity risk. But yeah, Mediterranean diet. Can you talk a little about it? Why it's so good?
1: I grew up in Northern Italy. That was basically the diet I grew up eating, and it's a different mindset. It's the mindset where you go to the market every day, you buy what's fresh, you buy what you need, or you buy what's on sale, whatever's around, and every day there's meal prep. So you're familiar with what's in the fridge. You're familiar with what's in the pantry because you're in there all the time. And you're able to put meals together every day with different things. You're pulling from the fridge. You're bringing new things into the fridge. So it's always turning over. There's always things turning. You're bringing some onions in and you're using up some old carrots. Now you've got some new broccoli going in and you're using up those. It's like a cycle. So every day you're doing a little bit of food prep with what you have. Having condiments is also a great thing because condiments are a great carrier for different recipes.
0: Vivian, a real pleasure. I respect your career and your passion for food. Keep fighting the good fight. I have a radio show about money. We will get back to it right after this.
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12: You're listening to a paid commercial program. Unless otherwise identified, guests on the program are employees of or otherwise represent the advertiser. The opinions expressed therein are those of the advertiser and do not necessarily reflect the views and policies of Corus Entertainment.
0: That stock is not working so well. McDonald's. I don't know how many restaurants they have worldwide. I have to say, I don't know why I was surprised, but I was shocked. I was disgusted. I was disappointed when I was in Rome. And, of course, Rome, right there by the little fountain, is a McDonald's. In Rome, a McDonald's. People lined up to get it. I don't understand what they're doing. They're in Rome. My goodness me, McDonald's. Every now and then I have to admit I do. And when I'm feeling homesick, I sort of break down. I will have a Q cheese. And I actually had an amazing Q cheese in Spain. And it tasted different, so different than any Q cheese in North America. The food in Europe is different. If you don't believe me, well, let's ask Alyssa Steinberg. She is not only a menopause specialist, and that's what the show's all about, dealing with menopause. And we are going to talk about that because that actually is a big issue. But she's a registered dietitian. I like that. That's very, very cool. This is a money show, Alyssa. And I do believe that if you learn how to prepare food yourself, you will eat better food, you will be healthier, and you can save the difference. And the difference is large. I'll throw some stats out. The average Canadian spends just under $9,000 a year on groceries, and another, call it $3,500 a year on restaurants, takeout, coffee shops, and all that good stuff. And I think people in Toronto spend probably twice that or three times that amount of money, because that seems very low to me. But it's about $1,000 a month for food. So, you know, it does take a bite out of your disposable income. And if we can help people have a healthier lifestyle through better food and save some money, I think it's total win-win. Again, $5 a day saved at 9% for 40 years. You got 40 years, is $750,000. $750,000. So, Alyssa Steinberg, with that introduction, welcome to Hi-Fi Radio. Thank you for spending some time with us. Let's begin with some high-quality meals people can prepare themselves and enjoy and save a lot of money. Give me your best shot on that one.
13: All right, high-quality meals. Well, thank you also for having me here today. When I think about meals, I think, well, let's think about the components of building that quality meal. So I always look back at that divided plate. So half of our meal, our plate should be vegetables and or fruits, depending on the meal. A quarter plate protein, the other quarter plate starch. So the best meal would be something like a sheep hand that has all of that. So chicken, quinoa, brown rice, sweet potatoes, and just a ton of veggies. But I always say mix it up with a different cuisine. So Mexican seasoning, Italian seasoning, make it fun, add some olives and some capers and Mediterranean style. So sheep hand, hitting all those food groups. Add different cuisines to your menu to make it a bit more tasty and fun. That's probably the best way I'd go. So sheep pan or even like
0: dish.
13: What
0: is a sheep?
13: Sheep pan, yeah. So it's a rectangular pan that you just put in the oven, parchment paper, and then put all of your food groups on there, season it up, pop it in the oven, and it's ready to go.
0: Oh, really?
13: Yeah.
0: I did not learn that at Georgia. I was just sharing with my last guest. I do got my culinary certificate.
13: Yes.
0: So I've taken.
13: That's impressive.
0: It was some of the best education I ever had. I never heard that phrase.
13: Yeah.
0: Parchment paper is cornerstone tool in your kitchen. Jack, do you have parchment paper at home?
2: Yes, we do.
0: Good man. Good man.
13: You're saving all the dishes.
0: My mom used to try to cut corners. My mom, of course, was an immigrant and money was tight. And so she learned how to cut corners. So stuff like parchment paper was not in our kitchen. And if there was any aluminum foil, trust me, it was folded over about 12 times.
13: Reused.
0: Your sandwich. Oh, yeah, it was reused. Everything was reused. Oh, God. Milk bags on your feet?
13: Yeah.
0: Your dad knows about this. Milk bags on your feet when your boots got a hole in them in the winter. I swear to God.
13: Oh.
0: Yep. Let's talk about being a registered dietitian.
13: Yes.
0: What are we doing wrong, and what simple advice can you offer the listeners of Hi-Fi Radio in terms of improving their well-being through food?
13: Yeah, I would say so. When I work with a lot of clients in clinical practice, and I think we overcomplicate food. We overthink it. There's so many messages out there, and everyone wants to jump on the next kind of trending thing to do. Uh-huh. So the best thing I would say to just get started or feel your best is just to simplify. Keep things simple, as opposed to kind of thinking you need extended culinary skills to make a healthy meal plan. Just keeping it simple is the best way to approach it.
0: Steak and potato, not the idea of simple.
13: It could be. Those are simple ingredients.
0: Love it.
13: Right? Yeah. So the trick is it a steak that might be a little bit less marbled, a leaner steak?
0: You don't want those.
13: Well, maybe my goal is to encourage
0: maximum
13: these healthier choices.
0: M squared, no?
13: Fine, marbled once a week. How about that?
0: Okay, I can do once a week.
13: Right?
0: I'm okay with that once a week.
13: Yeah.
0: I won't die.
13: Yeah, no, you will not.
0: Love
13: so according
0: the
13: to the Mediterranean pattern, it's the best pattern out there. It's a triangle, the tip of the triangle. So the least amount we should have is red meat and once a week. So all about moderation.
0: It's lamb.
13: Yeah.
0: So it's like it's vegetarian.
13: We have different definitions, which is totally fine.
0: What was that? Three weddings and a funeral, or my big fat Greek wedding? My big fat Greek wedding, I think it was. Do you remember the someone came over, they were vegetarian. No problem, we're eating lamb. We're good. Do you remember that scene?
13: I love it.
0: It's a classic scene. Don't worry, we're eating lamb.
13: I
0: had some beautiful lamb last night.
13: Ooh, I'm coming to your house for meals. Is all I have to say. But I'll bring aluminum foil.
0: I did some seared scallops. I ordered a scallop appetizer when I was out in Banff, Jack. They were delicious. But there were four little scallops. There's some beautiful bouche going on the plate, like this creme fraiche thing going on. Well presented. But it was $22 for one app. So we had two of them. It was $44 plus tip plus tax. It was $60 for eight tiny scallops. Well, we went and got, not jumbo, but the ones wanted underneath jumbo, 20 of them for that amount of money. And I did a beautiful risotto in some fish stock with some peas and some shrooms. And it was bang on in a beurre blanc sauce. Are you okay with the beurre blanc sauce, Canadian?
13: I am.
0: A lot of butter going on there.
13: I am. Everything in moderation.
0: Except moderation.
13: Yeah. I am. I do also specialize in cardiac health, cholesterol, heart health. And so I have some opinions about butter, but...
0: No, just share with it, because the Mediterranean diet is all about substituting olive oil for butter.
13: Yes.
0: And did you like dipping bread and butter out, Jack? Are you into that? Are you a dipper?
2: In moderation.
0: Well, no, I don't think it has... That doesn't have to be in moderation, does it? You can go large on that.
13: Yeah, if it's a dip, it's free. I'm just joking.
0: I like that. Let's stay on
2: work
0: that
2: one.
13: So, you know, I always think about animal fats and the stuff that can really stick to our hands. That's the stuff that over time can increase our cholesterol levels. And so if butter is a part of what you described as a plant, like the scallops, the peas, like that, the risotto, it's more like those are all whole good ingredients and not a lot of animal fat in those ingredients. So if it shows up as butter in that meal, that's more balanced. But if it's the steak and the butter and cheese, so you know, that's where you get the accumulation where you want to maybe reconsider minimizing things or throwing in olive oil in that meal versus butter.
0: Let's talk about salads. You dense bean salad. That's a new hot trend. Jack, were you aware of this dense bean salad trend?
2: No, I was not.
0: I don't want to feel left out here. And I got a certificate in this stuff here.
2: So I do know that beans are good for you, though.
0: Beans are very good. And I don't think we eat enough of them.
13: Yes.
0: And I made some beautiful bean salads at George Brown, and I never replicated them at home. Mm-hmm. But they are very good. So let's talk about that.
13: Yeah. I was just recently on the social, and we did a whole segment on dense bean salads because it is a trending, it's a trending theme that as a dietitian, I can really stand behind. Beans are very cost effective. They're super inexpensive, very shelf stable. So I call them a nutrient powerhouse. And they're something that there's such easy access to add to our menu. But they have soluble fiber that helps to lower cholesterol. They're a plant protein, so they're adding protein to our menu. And they just really pair well with lots of different flavors. So starting with the beans, adding in your vegetables, adding in more proteins, you have all different types of salads.
0: So some red onion, yeah. Some cilantro, little olive oil, vinegar. Vinegar, correct?
13: Yes. Yes, exactly.
0: A bit of salt and pepper.
13: Yes.
0: Yes, some sea salt. Always sea salt.
13: Always sea salt.
0: Always sea salt.
13: Always.
0: You need sea salt. You sea salt in front of Jack?
2: No, I'm not.
0: You got to start sea salt, man. This iodized salt. Why is iodized salt not so good? What's bad about it?
13: So you want to make sure that there is iodine in the salt that you are eating to prevent any sort of deficiency.
0: In iodized salt.
13: Yes.
0: But so sea salt does not have it.
13: You have to just check to see on the ingredients.
0: Because you don't want the iodine, right?
13: We don't necessarily, I think it's more in some countries where there is more sparse food, iodine is a concern. So you rely on the salt to get it. But here in Canada, it wouldn't be as much of a concern.
0: Alyssa Steinberg spending time with us. You know, your health is your wealth. And again, if we can help you prepare your own food, I do believe you will live longer. You will have your palate appeased at a much higher level, and you'll have some money to spare, and you can save that. And that is so important. And, you know, when it comes to money, there's a lot of silos that need to be addressed. There's life insurance that needs to be considered if you have youngins at home. Mm-hmm. Of course, you got to make sure you have a will, and you have to, of course, continue to work and save, and you have to manage taxes with an RRSP, and you want to get your kids through university, you need an RESP, and you want some. Oh, I'm not going to stay on the air, but money that allows you freedom. Well, you got to put some aside for that, but you do it slow and steady. The same way you eat, save a little bit every week, and it will grow. Mark my words, it will grow. And Jack and I have the privilege every now and then of calling clients and say, hey, congratulations, you're at a new level. You hit 5 million. Congrats, you just hit 10 million. Congrats, you hit your first million. It's very rewarding to do that, and it just takes time. Likewise with your diet. It takes time to improve your diet, but you can do it, and you will save money. Alyssa Steinberg is going to spend some time with us coming out of the break. Please stay tuned.
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21: 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Unless otherwise identified, guests on the program are employees of or otherwise represent the advertiser. The opinions expressed therein are those of the advertiser and do not necessarily reflect the views and policies of Corus Entertainment.

0: saw UB40 at Royal Albert Hall, which is in London. What a cool venue. It reminded me of Massey Hall, just on steroids. And what a great... If you go to London, you have to try to see a show at the Royal Albert Hall. Absolute history in the making. Walk around the venue and just look who's performed there. So much fun. As is Red Red Wine. Alyssa Steinberg in the house. I'm seeing more and more warnings that alcohol is bad. Causes cancer. You should eliminate it. I like the Japanese and French research, red wine good. I was in that camp, and I still am. But maybe we can do some myth-busting here. Alyssa, talk to us about drinking some red wine. I think I know what your answer is going to be, moderation. Mm-hmm. Except moderation, but that's okay. What do you think of consuming a little red wine every day?
1: Yeah. It's great that you're bringing all the alcohol up. The guidelines recently changed, and it was a very dramatic change. They used to say for males, 7 drinks a week, and males, 14 drinks a week, and females, 7 drinks a week. Mm. And now the guidelines are saying 0 is best for health outcomes. So they really took a very dramatic drop in their recommendations. But in terms of red wine, it's aligned with the Mediterranean eating pattern. So it's something that I would say is

0: it will tell you on those, that's where you'll find that information. You won't find it on the bottle directly, but that's kind of where I would suggest starting, is just getting a quality lower sugar wine.
1: Listen, let me ask you a question. My family owns a vineyard in Germany.
0: Okay.
1: Ooh. 1695 has been in the family for Klein Wine, if you want to Google. That's really, really cool.
0: Okay.
1: It's not mine. It belongs to my cousins, but I have imported wine from them. And here at home, of course, we produce ice wine.
0: Mm-hmm.
1: Now, what little I know about winemaking, in fact, I don't know anything about winemaking, I do know that sugar, as it ferments, turns into alcohol. So therefore, the longer you ferment, the less sugar, the more alcohol.
0: Mm-hmm.
1: So the sugar bad or the alcohol bad? Because it's a
0: yeah.
1: What's the word I'm looking for? Trade-off there.
0: Yeah.
1: Less sugar, more alcohol.
0: Mm-hmm.
1: More sugar, less alcohol.
0: So I would say when it comes to already wanting something that has alcohol, that in itself, you know, that is more like a neutral kind of, it's the sugar content that becomes more superior. So I think ice wine is quite high in sugar. It's not an alcohol.
1: It's like 40 grams
0: per liter of sugar.
1: Yeah.
0: So I would say that's more of the concern there, because when we think about sugar, we think about our pancreas and metabolic health, that's the type of sugar that spikes it rapidly and it comes down quickly.
1: Yeah, but sorry, that sugar is natural fructose. It's not sugar cane.
0: Yes.
1: So sugar cane, the processed stuff, bad.
0: Yes.
1: But natural fructose, like in fruit, is not bad, is it?
0: Well, okay. So if you think about even dried fruit. So dried fruit is a natural sugar. Even orange juice. Guess how many oranges it takes to make one cup of juice?
1: I'd say four.
0: Okay, you're a superstar. It's about 4 to 6 navel medium oranges. And so when you squeeze just the juice out, you're just getting the sugar and you're missing all of my favorite F word, fiber. So you're not getting all of the fiber from the orange.
1: Jack, what would you think if I started yelling the word fiber out in the office? As opposed to
0: a dietitian's swear word.
1: Fiber.
0: Fiber is just so important, and we're not getting enough. We're only getting half of our daily needs. But when it comes to sugar, even if it's natural, so juice is just sugar that spikes it quite high and it comes down pretty quickly. Same with dried fruit. The glycemic index and how our body reabsorbs the sugar and digests it alters to a more of that spiking peak, which we don't want. We want to give our pancreas a break. We want the delayed release sugars. So in alcohol, the sugar content is likely the one that's spiking your sugars rapidly with a very quick decline. It's not giving you that slow release.
1: Huh.
0: Yeah.
1: Well, that's interesting. Let's talk about this trend about beets.
0: Yes.
1: Beets are good.
0: I love beets.
1: And when you learn it, Jack, do you do beets?
2: I do beets. I don't do super beets. I just do beets.
1: Well, I don't get super beets. Then, you know, someone said, well, it's 1,000 beets in a pill. Yeah, sure it is. Talking about gummies for fiber. Fiber to me is something that's a little gritty that works through your intestine to clean it out. I don't see how gummy can clean out your... Please, we have a nutritionist in the dietitian, registered dietitian in the house, Alyssa Steinberg. Talk to us about beets. Eating them versus those pills and these gummies with fiber?
0: Yes. Okay. So beets, I love beets. Whenever you think about any like vegetable or fruit, the deeper the color, the more nutrients.
1: Yep.
0: So you can see how dark the color is in beets. So I am a huge fan. And anything that's whole food with the skin on, that's the good quality stuff. That's the stuff our body absorbs the best. So I am a huge fan of beets. I put it in that vegetable category. It should be on half of our plate. The more, the merrier. So I am...
1: Beets. You cook them?
0: You can eat them raw.
1: I've had them raw in Quebec. In a salad, diced raw beet. Fantastic. It takes up the oil and vinegar nicely. It turns to a pretty color, but boy, is it a beautiful texture on it. I used to hate beets. I don't know what got me into beets, but a big daub of goat cheese on it. Oh my God.
0: With some fresh dill.
1: Is it okay with that goat cheese? No.
0: I always say for cheese, if it's quality cheese, enjoy. But if you can, a lighter cheese is better if you have it a lot.
1: So I kid you not, Jack, for lunch before I came to the studio, I went to that fish place under the Scotia Plaza. It's called Mike's Fish Place. There's a good little kiosk that sells fish sandwiches. And they gave me a big gob of coleslaw. And I was eating the coleslaw, and it was really good. Nice, fresh coleslaw. So like, that's good. This mayonnaise on it probably detracts from healthiness, but it's white, of course, cabbage, right? So therefore, beets good, nice color.
0: Yes.
1: Cabbage white. Is it bad?
0: So I always say vegetables and fruits have, I call them like food medicine. So even if it's not as rich in color, it has other nutrients, water-soluble vitamins, so B vitamins. Cabbage also has fiber as well. So despite the color, there are so many benefits to having just more vegetables and fruit in our menu. But what you're saying is what they're adding to it can actually potentially make you reevaluate how healthy it is. So in a situation like coleslaw, the dressing might be a little bit like might kind of imbalance the benefits from something like cabbage. But I'm always saying the more vegetables, the better. The research shows it usually

0: research gives you quantifiable 1 cup, 2 cups, like serving outcomes based recommendations for vegetables and fruits. It says as much as possible. So the goal for any vegetable, any fruit, and in its wholest form, I would say go for it.
1: You know, in the last hit, we were talking about the value of rice. You go buy a big bag of rice, and my friends, you can feed your family for a long time. A 20-pound bag of rice probably make, I don't know, I'm going to guesstimate 20 pounds, you probably get 60 meals out of it. I'm going to guess 60 meals, 60 cup of rice out of that. Good value. You can put some scraps in it in your fridge. Whatever you have a little left over, you can put it and make a stir fry if you want, whatever. So you can save the difference and build wealth. $5 a day, 9% at 40 years is $750,000. I'm going to keep repeating that to you because I want you to appreciate the power of small numbers to help you become rich. Give us another, in terms of you're big on fruits and veggies, biggest bang for your buck in terms of value to purchase and nutritional kick.
0: Yeah, so back to the dense bean salad topic, I'd say beans and legumes. They are so cost effective. And if they're dried, they can last in your pantry for up to 3 to 5 years, and the canned ones as well. So a little bit different for canned versus the dried. I think dried actually expires a bit faster. But in legumes, we are talking protein, soluble fiber, other benefits. And so the more beans we have in our menu, we're satiated. Our cholesterol is getting some love. Our blood sugar is getting some love. So a huge metabolic powerhouse there.
1: Yeah, I mean, my wife eats a bean salad quite frequently. She buys it at Bruno's, is prepared for her. So it makes it very easy, which is great. Not a problem. I think a container might cost her, what, for 500 ml container, I don't know, maybe $10, $12.
0: Yeah.
1: You go and buy yourself, I don't know, let's say 4 bags of beans, 4 different types, but maybe 3 different types of beans.
0: Yeah.
1: Kidney bean, lima bean. You have to soak the dry ones overnight in water. Google, you'll find a nice one, but keep it simple.
0: Yeah, any cuisine. So you could do like even a bruschetta bean salad. You could do a Mexican bean salad.
1: Huh.
0: There's so many different ways. So just pick your cuisine, put add the beans to it, and it really kind of blends well into any cuisine.
1: How many variety of beans are out there? Do you know?
0: So I think there's quite a few. There's probably at a minimum 10. So even edamame beans are young soybeans. Love those. And even in the blue zones, the longest living regions in the world, their main ingredient is beans. So just a little, it's really linked to longevity. It's connected to that Mediterranean eating pattern. It's the biggest circumference on the triangle for the Mediterranean pattern is beans. So vegetables and fruits and nuts and seeds. But beans is just this underrated cost-saving, golden ticket nutrient.
1: Alyssa Steinberg again is her name again. Give me your handle again. How do we find
0: it? Yeah, so it's healthy letter U _ dietitian.
1: Healthy letter U.
0: Yes, and then healthyletteru.ca for my website.
1: Okay, very good. Appreciate your time. 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You have a friend on Bay Street. 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
4: From the National Newsroom of the Canadian Press, I'm Don Mitchell. It's believed the federal government has likely completed an internal analysis on 2 bids to supply the Royal Canadian Navy with its next fleet of submarines. However, who will get that contract is not expected to be announced until early July. A pair of international companies have been competing for the lucrative multi-billion dollar deal, Germany's TKMS and South Korea's Hanwha Oceans. Hanwha Defense Canada CEO Glenn Copeland says the company has long-term aspirations for exporting all kinds of military hardware to Canada.
5: If I said, do you know LG? You'd say yes. If I said, do you know Samsung? You'd say yes. If I said, you know Hyundai, Kia? You'd say yes. Hanwha was just as big a brand back in Korea, right? But it's not a known quantity for North America as a tier one defense provider. So in order to be successful, you really have to establish a brand. And to do that, you want the government to understand who you are and who you are.
4: Hanwha was aggressive during its pitch, taking out a massive ad blitz on TV and digital services across Canada, featuring former newscaster Peter Mansbridge. The federal government is set to introduce its AI strategy within days. The policy has been delayed amid increasing public concern about the social impacts and safety of the technology. Artificial Intelligence Minister Evan Solomon initially promised the strategy would be tabled by the end of last year based on an adoption-focused approach. But public conversation around the technology has since shifted to focus more on concerns about safety and its social effects. Last fall, the government appointed a task force for advice. Critics said that group lean too much on industry and the tech sector. Meanwhile, Quebec is moving ahead with its AI cultural data bank project. The database of cultural and government content could be used to train artificial intelligence systems and improve their understanding of Quebec society. Bibliothèque et Archives Nationales du Québec has launched the experimental phase of its proposed data bank in French and Indigenous languages. After completing a feasibility study earlier this year, that study envisions the platform becoming operational by 2029. A new drug is showing some benefit for patients with one of the deadliest forms of cancer.
6: In a trial, patients with metastatic pancreatic cancer who took a new drug almost doubled their survival time. The daily pill, not chemotherapy, blocks a protein that fuels tumor growth. Of 500 patients, those who took the drug lived for a median of 13.2 months compared to 6.7 months for chemotherapy patients. The study was published in the New England Journal of Medicine, presented Sunday at the American Society for Clinical Oncology's meeting. The FDA plans to expedite its review. Brian Clark, ABC News.
7: Mr. Prime Minister, Mike Myers, what are you doing here? I just thought I'd come up and check on things.
4: And comedian Mike Myers and heated rivalry stars Hudson Williams and Sophie DeLisle are among those expected at the Canadian Screen Awards tonight. Saturday Night Live alum Myers will be honored with the Icon Award. The Toronto-born star will be presented with a statuette recognizing ongoing contributions to the industry at home and abroad. This is the Canadian Press. In sports, it was another disappointing finish for Canada at the World Hockey Championship. Noah Steen's overtime goal earned Norway a 3-2 upset win over the Canadians in the bronze medal game earlier today. Norway earned its first ever medal at the tournament. Well, moving from disappointment on the ice to disappointment on the soccer pitch, Canada's Marcelo Flores will miss this summer's World Cup after suffering a knee injury. National team head coach Jesse Marsh says the 22-year-old from Ontario ruptured an anterior cruciate ligament ligament in his right knee while playing in the CONCACAF Champions Cup with his team Tigres yesterday. Kitchener Rangers look to run the table at the Memorial Cup in Kelowna, BC tonight. Kitchener faces the Everett Silvertips in the final. The Rangers went 3-0 during the round robin. And in Major League Baseball, Colton Cowser homered and drove in four runs to power the Baltimore Orioles past the Toronto Blue Jays 9-5. The win gave the Orioles a split of the four-game series. From the Canadian Press, I'm Don Mitchell.
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9: The man in the witness stand fidgeted in his seat. In front of him was a 6-foot-tall, imposing figure that looked better fit for the gridiron than the courtroom. For the witness, it felt like the criminal defense lawyer's brilliant, piercing blue eyes were burrowing into him as he stepped closer. The witness was in a stunned silence and swallowed hard as the lawyer came closer, followed by his booming voice that pierced the silence of the courtroom. The lawyer's fierce visage fell, and he broke into a broad smile when the room heard, "Cut!" The lawyer then turned to everyone in the room and said with a chuckle, "Let's try that again, shall we?" I'm Craig Baird, and this is Canadian History X. This month, we're looking at the actors who left their mark, and in this episode, we're following the case of television's most distinguished and well-known defense lawyer. This is the story of Perry Mason. I mean, Raymond Burr. It's 1859, and Joseph Burr, along with his brothers Ben and Hugh, had an itch for adventure. They were seeking their fortunes during the Cariboo Gold Rush as thousands of people were drawn to the colony of British Columbia. Except Joseph had no interest in finding gold, with no guarantee of success. It would be much easier just to profit off the prospectors themselves. So when they arrived, the Burr brothers settled in New Westminster, which was then the capital of the colony. Joseph was drawn to the city named after Queen Victoria's favorite part of London because it was the hub for the gold rush. It was also easy for Joseph to make trips into the interior to do business with prospectors. By 1876, Joseph met Mary Jane Johnston, and the couple married soon after. The union, however, had a wrinkle in Joseph's plan, as he was now married and in need of a stable income. Joseph took a job at the New Westminster Penitentiary, and that's where his story intersects with a Canadian legend. It's believed that Joseph was the guard who escorted Slumach to the scaffold. The elderly Catsey First Nations man hanged for murder in 1891, and you'll remember, I shared his story in the legend of his hidden gold in October 2025. Well, if you believe this story, Joseph was there, and then he went home to marry. The couple would go on to welcome 4 girls and 2 boys, and one of those children was named William. Years later, as an adult, William would bump into a young woman named Minerva Smith. The two would eventually date, and then, in 1914, they married. Sadly, by July of that year, the couple's future would be threatened when the First World War began, and they were separated. Thankfully, the couple was reunited, and by May 21, 1917, their first child was born. Raymond William Stacy Burr. Raymond William Stacy Burr entered the world, tipping the scales at 12 pounds, and from then on, he would struggle with his weight. Raymond said years later, "My grandparents pulled out the rose garden in order to plant potatoes. Everyone grew their own food. This was one of the reasons I grew up as a chubby boy, overweight for my age. I was what they call a potato boy." Regardless of the name-calling, Raymond's childhood was a happy one. He was eventually joined by a sister named Geraldine in 1920 and a brother named James in 1921. Their summers were spent camping at Boundary Bay, which sits along the United States-Canadian border, and the damp air and river fog were an escape for the young, shy boy who longed for the spotlight. Raymond once told his mother that he wished to be a preacher, lawyer, or actor. Little did he know, he would be right. Meanwhile, the family struggled. His father was a hardware salesman, while his mother was a pianist and music teacher, and neither made enough money for the growing family to be able to thrive in the sluggish post-war economy. The family might have always had food, but making ends meet was difficult. To find a solution, his parents separated, and he moved with his mother to California to live with his grandparents, who owned a small hotel just outside of San Francisco. His father joined them soon after, but he never fully acclimated to their new home. And 8 months later, he returned to Canada, and although there was no official divorce yet, the writing was on the wall. William and Minerva's marriage was over. As his family life fell apart, Raymond found solace in food. It would be his favorite coping mechanism, but to control his weight and to give him structure, Minerva sent Raymond to the San Rafael Military Academy. Today it's known as Marin Academy, and it's one of the most competitive private high schools in the Bay Area. But back when Raymond attended, when he was 11, it was a nightmare for him. He was constantly teased and bullied because his uniform was too small for him. This was made worse when the school refused to let him ride a horse because of his weight. He said, "When you're a fat little boy in a public school or any kind of school, you're just persecuted something awful." He took solace from the torment in the school's gardens. Far away from the constant torment, he would stroll the edge of the campus and slowly fall in love with flowers. It would be a lifelong affair. He spent so much time in the garden that the woman who managed it always ensured the gate was left open for him. And after a hellish year at the school, Raymond returned home. He entered junior high school, and by then he had a second love, acting. He participated in various small theater productions and caught the bug. He then hit puberty and shot up to 6 feet tall with a deep, booming voice, so the roles he was interested in changed. And once he graduated high school, he dove headfirst into performing. First, he joined a Toronto theater company in 1934, which allowed him to perform across Canada. He also lent his golden voice to radio and then became a singer. All three allowed Raymond Burr to be a working performer. In fact, he did so well that by 1937, he was back in California, where he joined the Pasadena Playhouse. Founded in Pasadena, California in 1912, the Playhouse quickly became one of the most important small local theaters in the western United States. Playwright George Bernard Shaw called it the Athens of the West. It's where many future stars took their first steps into professional acting, including Charles Bronson, Gene Hackman, Dustin Hoffman, and Raymond Burr. His time with the Playhouse was so transformative, as theater staged a play every single month, so he not only learned the ins and outs of act, but it also forced him to memorize pages and pages and pages of lines every few weeks. And to make ends meet, he worked as a waiter at a restaurant in Hollywood. And while serving one day, he tripped and stumbled with a customer who refused to move her feet out of the way. An argument ensued, but in the friction, something else sparked. Interest. The two quickly realized they had a lot in common, and as they say in the movies, it was the start of a beautiful friendship. Hedda Hopper was one of the most powerful gossip columnists in the United States, and something Raymond didn't know when he picked a fight. The friendship would become very beneficial to his future because Hedda knew what secrets to keep, and Raymond had one he hadn't shared with many people. Now, usually when I research an episode, I read a couple books about the subject. Now, one of the best sources of information I had was Hiding in Plain Sight, The Secret Life of Raymond Burr by Michael Seth Starr. Then I dove into sources like MacLean's Archive and newspaper archives where I can find out about his life. But what made this story challenging was that Raymond Burr is, well, he didn't always tell the truth. For example, after he became famous, Raymond said he served in the Second World War and earned the Purple Heart when he was shot in the stomach at Okinawa. Other times he said he received the medal when he was injured on a battleship by kamikaze pilots diving their planes into it. He also made up an entire family. Raymond once said he had married a woman named Annette Sutherland in the early 1940s, and together they had one son named Michael Evan, who sadly died in 1953 at 10 years old from leukemia. In one version of the story, he had taken Michael on a trip around the world a year prior to his death, and his wife Annette also met a tragic end. She died the same year Michael was born, in a plane crash. For added flair, the plane was shot down by the Nazis over the Bay of Biscay. And as you can imagine, none of this was true. There are no records of Raymond ever serving in the military. In fact, if you look, you can find him performing in the United States throughout the war. And as for Michael and Annette, well, his family and friends never attended a wedding, let alone saw a child. His parents never mentioned having a grandchild either. Now, all of this could be chalked up to a bit of poetic flair by a gifted actor, but I believe there's something more to it. Now, if you were gay, you had to make sure no one knew your sexual orientation. Raymond's contemporary, Montgomery Clift, was a four-time Academy Award nominee and is known to be one of the greatest actors of all time. In 1966, he died suddenly of a heart attack at the age of 45, but it wasn't until 2000 when his close friend Elizabeth Taylor made the first public declaration that Clift was gay. Rock Hudson was another Oscar-nominated actor who hid his sexuality his entire life. It wasn't until 1985, as he was dying of AIDS, that he began to speak about being gay.
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3: Now for Raymond, the fibs and stories he told probably were a way to shield his personal life, saying that he was a widower that had lost a child prevented any follow-up questions about his love interests or, more importantly, his sexuality. This could also be said of his wartime heroic stories. Now in the minds of many at the time, there was no way a decorated soldier who put his body on the line in the name of freedom and liberty could be anything but straight. But this is also where his very good friend Hedda Hopper came in handy. She knew how to bury a story and kept his sexuality from making it to a wider audience. Which is a good thing, because by now Raymond had years of experience on stage, including Broadway, and soon he would make his debut on the silver screen. Raymond's first film role came in 1940 when he was an uncredited chauffeur in Earl of Puddlestone, a comedy starring Jackie Gleason. He would finally be credited 6 years later in the 1946 romantic drama San Quentin, starring Lawrence Tierney, Barton McLean, and Marion Carr. The movie follows the warden of San Quentin State Prison as he takes three of his best-behaved model prisoners to a press event in San Francisco, but then one of them escapes en route. The warden enlists one of the prisoners' former enemies and his henchman, played by Raymond, to bring him back into justice. Now, because of his imposing size and deep voice, Raymond would go on to be typecast as the muscle. Now, he may not have been the dashing lead, but the villainous roles kept him busy and well-fed. In 1947, he was the main villain, a corrupt, land-grabbing saloon owner in the 1947 RKO Western film Code of the West. That year, he was also a gangster trying to coerce truck driver Steve into shipping stolen goods in the film noir titled Desperate. This began a string of appearances in film as both reprehensible and pathetic characters and became a prototype of film noir. Raymond knew what directors looked for with him and he was happy to provide. These roles also helped hide his sexuality. Well, he did finally get married though. He met Isabella Ward at the Pasadena Playhouse and the two got married on January 10th, 1948 at her sister's house. The couple did not have a honeymoon and went to live in Raymond's apartment in Hollywood. Now, knowing what you know about Raymond, you can imagine that their union was not a happy one, and the couple separated after a year and officially divorced in 1954. Raymond and Isabella never saw each other again, and neither one of them remarried for the rest of their lives. But just as the ink dried on their divorce, Raymond landed his biggest role to date. He became Lars Thorwald in Rear Window. Directed by Alfred Hitchcock, the mystery thriller follows photojournalist Jeff Jeffries, played by Jimmy Stewart, who's confined to his New York City apartment after breaking his leg on assignment. Now, from his wheelchair, Jeffries starts to watch his neighbors through open windows. In one apartment, he finds Lars Thorwald with his bedridden and domineering wife. One day, the wife disappears, and Jeffries suspects that Lars killed her. It premiered in August 1954 to rave reviews and became one of the top grossing movies that year and went on to be nominated for 4 Academy Awards. Even if you aren't familiar with the movie, I'm sure that you've seen The Simpsons parody of it in the season 6 episode, Bart of Darkness. Now as for Raymond, once the final climactic scene was projected into the silver screen, he was thrust into the spotlight. He was praised for his performance by both critics and audiences alike. And now he was fielding offers on several projects, except he was still being typecast as a villain. Hoping to spread his wings so audiences could see him as something else, he agreed to a very intriguing project. It had originated in Japan, and in this role, Raymond would finally have a co-star that was bigger and more menacing than him. Just as Raymond was being lauded for his performance in Rear Window, in Japan, Godzilla debuted to an audience hungry to heal from its collective trauma. 9 years after the Second World War ended, as Japan reeled from the impact of the 2 atomic bombs dropped on Nagasaki and Hiroshima, the film served as an allegory for nuclear proliferation. Tokyo's destruction by a radiation-fueled monster reflected what happens when science is misused amid environmental destruction by humans. The film was a massive success, and a year after its release, producer Edmund Goldman purchased the film. Now, to make the 1954 Japanese film more palatable and accessible to American audiences, the studio recut the film and inserted Raymond Burr as a foreign correspondent reporting on the destruction of Tokyo. His character, Steve Martin, is seamlessly stitched into the original Japanese footage. Now, these new scenes were shot at the Visual Drama Incorporated soundstage, and sets from the film were recreated as Raymond is often seen reacting to the monster through windows, filing reports or standing in the background with a stand-in double to make it appear as though he was interacting with the original Japanese cast. Raymond filmed his scenes over the course of 6 days and was paid $10,000, or about $125,000 today. Although true to his embellishing nature, he said he filmed the scenes in one day and worked 24 hours straight. The same year he played a good guy in Godzilla, Raymond appeared in Please Murder Me. This was another film noir, but in it he plays Craig Carlson, a lawyer who successfully secures an acquittal for Mira Leeds, played by Angela Lansbury. Soon after, he learns she had actually manipulated him and actually committed the murder, but she can't be tried again, so he devises a complex plan to bring her to justice by arranging for her to kill him. The film wasn't successful, but it did serve as a warm-up for a courtroom role that would make Raymond very rich and famous, because the same year that Please Murder Me was released, CBS announced that they would be bringing a best-selling book to the screen, Perry Mason. The world was first introduced to Perry Mason in the 1933 book titled The Case of the Velvet Claws. Written by Erie Stanley Gardner, it followed the sharp-minded defense attorney and establishes Mason's reputation as a brilliant, fearless lawyer who thrives on unraveling complex and morally tangled cases. From 1933 to 1973, Gardner wrote 1.2 million words a year and produced dozens of Perry Mason novels. With over 300 million copies sold, Perry Mason ranks behind only Goosebumps and the Harry Potter series for best-selling book series worldwide. Now, with the popularity of the books came adaptations. From 1933 to 1937, 5 Perry Mason movies were released. This was followed by a successful radio series. Then, in 1956, CBS made their announcement, and fans eagerly awaited to find out who was going to be playing the famous lawyer. Now, while his physical attributes were never covered in the books, producers saw him as tall, thin, and handsome. And hundreds of actors auditioned for the role, but none fit what they were looking for. And around this time, Raymond wasn't having much luck in TV either. He was passed over for the role of Marshal Matt Dillon on Gunsmoke, so he wasn't even on the producer's radar for Perry Mason. But Raymond wanted the role, and he knew that at 300 pounds, there was no way he would be cast. So he decided to drop weight and audition. He went on a crash diet of cottage cheese, fruit, and cigarettes and lost 30 pounds, which gave him kind of a chiseled face to go along with his piercing blue eyes. When his agent contacted the Perry Mason producers, they said he could audition for Hamilton Berger, the lawyer who always lost to Mason. Raymond agreed, but only if he could also audition for Mason as well. The story of what happened next has changed many times over. In one version, author Erie Gardner was in the projector room when Raymond walked in and he leapt up and shouted, "That is Perry Mason!" In another version, Gardner was walking through the studio when he saw Raymond auditioning for some random role on another show and immediately told producers to cast him. In yet another version, after the audition, Gardner told Raymond that in 20 minutes he captured Perry Mason better than he did in writing him for 20 years. Now, however it happened, Raymond got the part and signed a 3-year contract with an option for 2 more years. In April 1957, the filming began on the 39-episode series, which would begin airing in October of that year. And while it took until season 2 for things to really get going for Perry Mason, it quickly became one of the biggest shows on television. From 1957 to 1966, 30 million viewers every week tuned in to watch Perry Mason outwit others with the expectation that he would never lose. But in fact, he lost 3 cases over 271 episodes, but all 3 were deemed mistrials off-air. Now, the show made Raymond Burr popular and famous, and it's believed he received up to 3,000 fan letters a week. He also received three consecutive Emmy Award nominations and won the award in 1959 and 1961. But all that success came at a cost. As the lead, he appeared in nearly every scene, which meant he slept at the studio and woke up at 3:30 a.m. to go over the script. He averaged about 4 hours of sleep and rarely had weekends off. To make things easier, the studio provided him with a three-room bungalow on the lot.
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1: The grueling schedule also forced him to eventually lose 100 pounds. Raymond said he simply did not have time to eat, except for the dinners he organized for the cast and crew. In the massive kitchen at his home, he made huge feasts for everyone on the show who were like family to him. And when Irvin Pringle, who was responsible for makeup on the show, collapsed from an ulcer, Raymond took him to the hospital personally and stayed with him all night. He also expanded the Perry Mason family when he heard that George Stone, a fellow actor, had gone blind and was unable to work. Raymond hired Stone to be the court clerk, which meant all he had to do was sit in a chair during courtroom scenes to collect a steady paycheck. And he also used his fame and fortune for good. He gave his money to anybody who asked, whether it was friends, strangers, or charities. He sponsored children living in impoverished countries, and he often showed pictures of them to friends and family like a proud father. One day on set, he was told about a young girl who was burned in a fire. She told the press as she recovered that she hoped to get an autographed photo of Perry Mason. But Raymond, he did her one better. He flew to visit her personally in the hospital as she recovered, and when reporters showed up, he told them to get out of the room, and he refused to let them take a picture of the private moment between them. By the end of the 1961-62 season, Perry Mason had reached its peak, and soon the show began a decline in the ratings. With its first five seasons, it had aired on Saturday and easily defeated all other shows, but then in 1962 it moved to the more competitive Thursday night. And by then there had also been a cultural shift. Most shows were in color while Perry Mason was still being shot in black and white. Plus fans were beginning to tire with a lawyer who never missed a case. They knew what they were getting when they tuned in. And as ratings dipped, CBS moved the show again in 1965. This time to Sunday night, where it was up against the powerhouse Bonanza, which caused the ratings to plummet. Now Raymond had wanted to leave the show after the fifth season, but had been convinced to stay for another four seasons. The dump truck full of money producers offered him certainly helped. Now even with the ratings lagging, everyone still expected the show to return for a tenth season. Now the plan was to shoot it in color, and Raymond signed on for one last dance. And then, a few days after he agreed, he opened the paper to find out that Perry Mason had been canceled. He said, quote, "I would have thought that any one of them would have had the decency to just pick up the phone and say, we came out, we persuaded you, but we have now reconsidered and it's not a good idea. And I would have said, wonderful." After 9 years as Perry Mason, Raymond Burr was now free to leave the courtroom behind. But he'd be taking something very precious with him, Robert Benavidi. The two had met when the young man delivered a Perry Mason script to Raymond. Soon, they developed a connection, and before long, Robert was a regular on set. Most assumed Robert was Raymond's friend or his assistant. No one suspected the truth. Robert and Raymond were a couple in love. And once Perry Mason was canceled, the two moved to an 80-year-old home on the island of Nadoba. Raymond had found the 4,000-acre island on a previous trip to Fiji, and the couple quickly made it their home and oasis away from the prying eyes of Hollywood. The only way to communicate was through a two-way radio. There were no phones, there was no television. The couple settled into the life of isolation, while Raymond financed the construction of an entire hospital, established a newspaper, and brought electricity to the island. He also paid for several children to be educated in the United States. But Raymond, however, refused to build an airstrip on the island, so any visitors to his home had to take a boat for the last part of their journey. That meant the couple rarely had visitors from back home, as the entire trip took 22 hours. It was a beautiful place, but Raymond needed to find ways to keep funding his island project. Now, he was known as Perry Mason, which made movie roles few and far between. His only hope was television, and he would find it in Robert T. Ironside. A year after Perry Mason was canceled, Raymond moved from CBS to Universal Studios to play the title role in the television drama Ironside. In the pilot episode, San Francisco Chief of Detectives Robert T. Ironside is paralyzed by a sniper during an attempt on his life, and after his recovery, uses a wheelchair for mobility, and he becomes a consultant for the police department with his own staff to aid him in investigations. Raymond was immediately intrigued by the role and the prospect of playing a protagonist who was not defined by his disability. A cool jazz intro by Quincy Jones signaled the beginning of the two-hour television movie that premiered on March 28, 1967, and served as the pilot for Ironside. The ratings were high, and once again, Raymond was back as a TV regular. That meant getting up at 4 a.m. again and shooting through the day before going to his home on the studio lot to sleep. And while the schedule was just as grueling as before, there was one key difference. He now spent most of his time sitting in a wheelchair, and Raymond's weight began to climb, and before long, he was pushing 300 pounds. And because of his notoriety and influence, it meant he could throw his weight around. Early in the first season, he told producers that he was not going to film outdoors anymore. He argued that because he was in a wheelchair, he often had to look up at the sun, and it was just too difficult. Producers had little choice but to comply and use stand-ins for those shots. Things might have been different if the show hadn't been such a success. In its first season, the show was 26th in the ratings, and that would only grow because by 1971, it was fourth overall with 26 million viewers each week. People tuned in to find out how Ironside was going to use his intelligence and cunning to capture the criminals. Along the way, they were introduced to Harrison Ford in 1967, Martin Sheen in 1970, and Jodie Foster in 1972, all of which were guest stars on Ironside. Like with Perry Mason, though, by the seventh season, ratings began to decline, just as Raymond's health did as well. Now, while on a summer hiatus, Raymond and Robert were on a plane heading to the Azores when Raymond felt a chest pain right before takeoff. Well over 300 pounds by this point, both pilots had to carry him out of the plane into an awaiting ambulance. He was examined and doctors told him he was lucky to be alive because he had had a heart attack. He remained in hospital for 2 weeks before he was scheduled to return to work. Now on set, Raymond complained that he was under doctor's orders to work only half days. He also criticized the declining quality of the scripts and even fired a director halfway through an episode. More bad news came in January 1974 when his mother passed away, and Raymond had to be sedated for 3 days to deal with the grief. But the hits just kept coming. Just a few months later, in October, Raymond was back in the hospital to have his gallbladder removed. And once he returned to set, he got the news that Ironside had been cancelled. The final episode aired on January 16, 1975. During its run, the show won 2 Emmys, while Raymond picked up 6 Emmy nominations and 2 Golden Globe nominations. And by the time it came to an end, Raymond was happy to be done with the show, saying he hated the wheelchair and the back trouble it gave him. He was also happy the show was quickly syndicated, which meant Raymond earned a tidy $1.5 million in the process. It seemed that television was behind him, and Raymond was now free to return to one of his first loves, flowers. Orchids, to be exact. He had greenhouses in both Hollywood and his island home, where he developed Sea God Nurseries with Robert. The business sent flowers to buyers around the world through a service Raymond created called Teleflora. Raymond said, "Flowers are my passion. I believe that by enabling people to send flowers instantly by telephone, we're helping the country, I hope aesthetically and culturally." Sea God Nurseries eventually added more than 1,500 orchids to the world catalog, and Teleflora made an already rich man even richer. But acting beckoned him once more, and in 1977 he debuted in his third series, Kingston Confidential, where he played R.B. Kingston, a rich media magnate who solved crimes with his employees. It lasted 13 episodes. He then tried his hand on another show titled Jordan Chance, which premiered in 1978 but didn't even make it past the pilot. Raymond then spent the next few years in guest roles on various shows including The Love Boat and The Misadventures of Sheriff Lobo. And by then, his health was in decline as his weight increased, and due to his growing medical concerns, he had to sell his beloved remote Fiji property in 1983. But just when everyone thought that Raymond's acting career had officially fizzled out, and he would just be destined to obscurity, 2 former characters suddenly popped up.
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1: 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I have over 700 episodes all about Canada's history, telling stories like this one about Raymond Burr. Also, you can find my first Canadian history book, Canada's Main Street, the epic story of the Trans-Canada Highway, on bookshelves, at libraries, and online. You can also order directly through my publisher, Sutherland Press. All right, let's get back to the story. Nostalgia is a powerful thing. People love to remember the past through rose-colored glasses as a sign of a simpler time. For much of the early 1980s, Raymond didn't have much luck getting roles in television or films. His best days were behind him. But much like Norma Desmond in Sunset Boulevard, or how rich Raymond was, it was hard letting go of the fame. By 1985, it had been almost 20 years since Perry Mason had gone off the air. And by sensing an opportunity, producers Dean Hargrove and Fred Silverman approached Raymond with an offer he would find very difficult to refuse. A Perry Mason television movie. Raymond said he would do the movie, but only if his longtime friend and former co-star Barbara Hale also returned. The rest of the cast unfortunately died by then. And when Barbara said she would do it, Raymond agreed to step into the courtroom once again. With a budget of $3 million, Perry Mason Returns was filmed in Toronto through the spring of 1985. In the film, Mason had resigned from his position as a judge to defend his private secretary, Della Street, on a murder charge. Rumblings of a new Perry Mason television movie spread and interest skyrocketed. The Globe and Mail featured a two-page spread about the show as it was the talk of the town. And Perry Mason Returns debuted to a two-night event on December 1st and 2nd, 1985. In the United States, it was the highest-rated television movie of the year with 27 million viewers. In Canada,

from American producers who had obtained the rights to the Godzilla film Return of Godzilla for distribution in the United States. History repeated itself as the Japanese film was re-edited for American audiences, and producers wanted Raymond to reprise his role of reporter Steve Martin. Although in the film, his character was only referred to as Mr. Martin. In the 30 years since Raymond first played the role, another guy named Steve Martin became very famous, and producers worried about confusing audiences. Raymond was more than happy to reprise his role, but he had some demands. Although filming the new scenes was supposed to take 3 days, Raymond agreed to work 1 8-hour day. He also refused to memorize lines and asked for teleprompters, while demanding that the movie have a serious tone. And when Godzilla 1985 debuted on August 23, 1985, it was panned by critics, and Raymond received a Golden Raspberry Award nomination for Worst Supporting Actor. Now, the reviews may have stunk, but the film grossed $4 million during its theatrical run and added $8 million in video rentals and sales, all on a $2 million budget. And while Raymond was riding a resurgence, his health couldn't keep up. In 1991, while filming the Perry Mason film The Case of the Glass Coffin, he had severe pains in his stomach. And after a series of tests, he was diagnosed with colon cancer. And if you think that slowed him down, it didn't. He had surgery and was back on the set within weeks. But the cancer was not gone, and a few months later, doctors discovered it had spread to his spine. By December 1991, it was in his kidney. Doctors recommended an immediate operation, but Raymond refused because he was about to start filming the first Ironside television movie, and he'd put aside the earnings from that film for various charities. He did not want to rob them of a significant donation. He didn't tell anyone on set that he was going through chemotherapy, and once filming was complete, he went in for surgery. On February 1st, 1993, he had his kidney removed, and after several weeks of recovery, he got the news he was dreading. The cancer had spread and was now inoperable. Raymond knew his time was coming to an end, and rather than sit on his laurels, he continued to work. For audiences, first on the screen was The Return of Ironside, which aired on May 4th, 1993 and did well in the ratings. And 2 months later, Raymond was filming the next Perry Mason television movie, The Case of the Killer Kiss. But by now, there was no hiding his illness, and his weight had plummeted and he could barely stand, so he filmed his scenes in a wheelchair. When filming ended, Raymond said goodbye to Barbara Hale, and she replied, "Have a good trip, honey." And that was the last time they saw each other. Raymond spent his final days at home with the man he loved. He refused phone calls from friends and spent his time sitting in his beautiful yard on his vast property. By August, the cancer had reached his brain, but Raymond refused morphine as he wanted to be lucid for as long as possible. He wanted to hold on, to be able to enjoy the first bottle of wine produced by his winery. And when a TV Guide reporter interviewed him through Robert and asked what he had learned, he said, "Nothing, except that death is ugly and messy and not one whit romantic." By September, the pain was too much and he was hooked to a morphine drip. Then on September 10th, 1993, Raymond woke up suddenly and said that if he lied down again, he would die. He spent the next 30 hours sitting upright. By September 12th, his condition had improved, and he asked Robert about the vineyard and the state of the orchids, but the pain soon returned. At 5 p.m., Raymond fell into a coma, and less than 4 hours later, Raymond Burr died with Robert at his side. Since then, Raymond has been recognized for his role in shaping TV history. In 1996, he was named one of the greatest TV stars by TV Guide. That same year, a garden at the Bailey Matthews National Shell Museum in Florida was named after him. In 2008, Canada Post issued a stamp in his honor, and a year later, he was inducted into Canada's Walk of Fame. And he continues to be discovered by new viewers. In 2014, The Atlantic analyzed 77,000 different personalized genres on Netflix and found that Raymond was the user's favorite actor. But did you know that along with Perry Mason and Ironside, he had an important part to play in another iconic television show? When I was home alone as a kid, I watched a show that scared the living hell out of me. Even today, when I hear the theme music, I get chills and become a 10-year-old in front of the TV.
unsolved mystery scared a generation.

0: and although most associated it with Robert Stack, who hosted it from 1988 to 2002, he wasn't the original host. That honor goes to Raymond Burr. On January 20th, 1987, he hosted the very first television special. It got 17 million viewers and spawned future specials, which eventually became the series we know. Unfortunately, Raymond was too expensive as host, and he was replaced by Carl Malden for the second episode, and by September 1987, Robert Stack became the host. But it may have never existed had it not been for Raymond Burr. This show is researched, produced, and written by me, Craig Baird, with the help of Dila Velasquez. 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
13: From the National Newsroom of the Canadian Press, I'm Don Mitchell. After roughly 9 months of knowing which two companies made the final bid to build Canada's next submarine fleet, Ottawa still hasn't tipped its hand. The two qualified bidders, South Korea's Hanwha Oceans and Germany's TKMS, have fought tooth and nail in an unusually short competition to supply the Royal Canadian Navy with some 12 subs, a large order that's expected to be worth tens of billions of dollars. Prime Minister Mark Carney's point person for military equipment purchasing, Secretary of State Stephen Fuhrer, said this past week the winner will be selected by the end of June. Conservative leader Pierre Poilievre is stepping up his attack on Liberal policies with a call for an emergency parliamentary debate on the economy.
14: In an open letter to Mark Carney, Poilievre says a debate would give the Prime Minister a chance to tell Canadians about his plan to improve things. This after Statistics Canada said the economy contracted slightly for the second quarter in a row to start the year, a benchmark that meets some definitions of a technical recession. Now, some economists said the recession talk was premature, arguing that while Canada's economy is soft, the declines are marginal and do not meet the definition of a widespread downturn. Brenda Molina Navidad, The Canadian Press.
13: An analyst says Carrie Lynn Finley won the BC Conservative leadership race last night because she is an authentic champion of populism with the broader conservative movement. David Black, who teaches political theory at Royal Roads University in Greater Victoria, says competitor Caroline Elliott also performed populism but didn't have the same credentials as the former federal minister for revenue, Finley.
15: Carrie Lynn Finley is by far the most populist of the five leadership candidates. This party is going to, you know, to message and ultimately campaign as a populist one.
13: Finley says her vision for BC is one of fundamental change, and Black says that language means that the Conservative Party of BC will become far more ideological than previous parties. And finally, thieves are deploying artificial intelligence to drive a major increase in cargo theft. A report by data analytics firm Verisic CargoNet finds that losses from supply chain crime in Canada and the U.S. surged 60% to more than $1 billion last year as organized criminal groups zeroed in on high-value shipments. Emily Williams, vice president at fleet management company Geotab, says lawbreakers are using AI to automate phishing emails at scale in order to pose as carriers, access transport company data, and steal employees' credentials.
16: Before, it was kind of a smash and grab, you know, breaking into a truck. And now we're entering the cyber era of cargo theft. Criminals are getting really smart, and they're using AI-generated phishing scams as well to redirect entire shipments, and they don't even touch the truck anymore.
13: As costs rise for companies and consumers, experts say integrated security systems, in-cab truck cameras, and more resources for law enforcement offer ways to fight back. This is the Canadian Press. In sports, it was another disappointing finish for Canada at the World Hockey Championship. Noah Steen's overtime goal earned Norway a 3-2 upset win over the Canadians in the bronze medal game earlier today. Norway earned its first ever medal at the tournament. Well, moving from disappointment on the ice to disappointment on the soccer pitch, Canada's Marcelo Flores will miss this summer's World Cup after suffering a knee injury. National team head coach Jesse Marsh says the 22-year-old from Ontario ruptured an anterior cruciate ligament in his right knee while playing in the CONCACAF Champions Cup with his team Tigres yesterday. Kitchener Rangers look to run the table at the Memorial Cup in Kelowna, BC tonight. Kitchener faces the Everett Silvertips in the final. The Rangers went 3-0 during the round robin. And in Major League Baseball, Colton Cowser homered and drove in four runs to power the Baltimore Orioles past the Toronto Blue Jays 9-5. The win gave the Orioles a split of the four-game series. From the Canadian Press, I'm Don Mitchell.
17: Welcome to the Couch Potatoes radio show and podcast. I'm Brett McGarry, and today we reflect on doing this show for 20 years plus.
18: I'm Jeff Braun. Two pretty good TV series put out two pretty good movies this week. Well, maybe one pretty good movie plus.
17: I finally got around to watching one of the craziest domestic thrillers I've seen in years, The Housemaid. But let's start with the fact that it occurred to us this week that we have been doing this show for 20 years. It was May of 2006, but unfortunately, I was convinced, for whatever reason, that the first movie we reviewed was this.
19: Make no mistake, my brothers. The humans will draw first blood. And the air is still, and the night has fallen. If there's only one question you must answer. Who will you stand with?
17: X-Men: The Last Stand, which debuted on May 26th of 2006. But then I'm looking at the release list and thinking, I don't think that's right. Because I definitely remember going to see this in theaters.
20: Demons, omens, codes, monks, Da Vinci.
17: That makes me laugh. That's always our go-to Da Vinci Code movie.
18: Famed symbologist Robert Langdon. Played by Tom Hanks in a Ron Howard film. That's the first movie I remember reviewing. And I have a vivid memory of... I had recently moved, and my apartment block was right beside the movie theater, which was awesome.
17: Nice.
18: And I went to see it with a buddy of mine. And I brought like a pad and paper, and he's like, what's that for? I was like, I got this new radio show that we're doing. I think I need to take notes while I watch movies now. And I struggled to write in the dark, and my notes were ineligible, or that's not the right word.
17: Illegible.
18: And that was very, I tried maybe one or two more times, and I was like, nope, can't take notes while the movie's going on. And to this day, I just have the thing of, so long as I write out my thoughts and feelings in the next 24 hours, I'll be okay. After that, I'm going to forget all the details. Like, I saw The Sheep Detectives for a second time this week, and so much of it I had forgotten in the 1 week since I'd first seen it.
17: Really?
18: Yeah. And I was like, I knew who the killer was and yada, yada, yada. But I was like, oh, yeah, all these little details. And then, of course, it's a murder mystery. And watching those a second time is always fun. Anyways, yeah, The Da Vinci Code is the first thing I recall watching. I do remember seeing X-Men 3 and not liking it, like being so disappointed because X2, X-Men United was so good. But Da Vinci Code is the first one I remember. That is a long time ago.
17: Yeah, Da Vinci Code I remember seeing for sure. I remember going to see Mission Impossible 3. That was a May 5th release. I do remember going to see Poseidon, which was May 12th.
18: Yep.
17: And then Da Vinci Code was May 19th. So, I don't know. I've got that recording of that show somewhere.
18: Oh, really? I would
17: but
18: not it, care
17: it
18: to
17: doesn't,
18: listen to
17: our
18: it.
17: Archives don't go as far back.
18: No.
17: Because we had a server meltdown here about 10, 12 years ago.
18: Oh, is that what happened?
17: And lost a bunch of stuff. But I had already backed it up myself, so okay. It's sitting on my home computer, which is currently dead.
18: Oh, there you go. The wonders of technology. The only notes I could find back from this era wasn't in the May of 2006. It was from like the end of the year. And I guess we did top five movies of the year. And The Departed was number one with a bullet I wrote on there, and I had just a ton of Departed clips. And I remember overplaying too many clips and little montages I would make from The Departed specifically, The Dark Knight specifically in 2008, and also in 2008. And you got really sick of hearing clips from this one. Do you know what movie I'm talking about?
17: No.
18: Call it, friendo.
17: I was going to say No Country for Old Men, but that's 2008 already?
18: Yeah. Peek behind the curtain. Now when we need clips, we just go to YouTube and get the clips. Back then, the Warner Brothers would send us discs with the audio from the trailers on it. Sometimes very helpful audio, or like a just the music kind of a track, and sometimes just the clips without any of the sound effects kind of tracks and stuff like that, which was actually kind of cool. And then I'd go to their website, and just the background music would just be playing on the website, and I'd roll on that for like 2 minutes, so it would just play in the background as we talk about it. So that way it was kind of easier, but now it's just like, I'll just go to YouTube and get the clips.
17: Yeah, well, like trying to find clips on the internet when we started.
18: It was hard too, yeah.
17: And I remember bringing in, we had one studio that had a VCR. when you could bring in a tape and record the audio from there. But trying to find existing movie clips on the internet wasn't impossible because there were. Remember a website called moviewaves.com? No,
18: but okay.
17: So it's like a wave stuff file, like a WAV file. So there were all kinds of websites like that where you could go and they just have a catalog of short burst clips that weren't the best quality. Like they were clearly done by somebody holding a tape recorder in front of the speaker, and then loading it into the computer. But there were a bunch of those websites, but sometimes you had to search. I remember spending like 6 hours at work one day trying to find one or two clips. I was just obsessed and I couldn't leave it alone. And then when YouTube showed up, boy, did that start to make our lives easier. And you remember how much of the Wild West YouTube was when it first started to gain steam?
18: Yep. And it was weird because a lot of companies like Fox, especially, and Disney, I'm sure, that would spend a lot of time taking their stuff off of YouTube because somebody would post a Simpsons clip and then their lawyers would be like, no, take it down. And it was like, so Simpsons clips were hard to find. Remember that specifically. Yep. And now it's so easy, you know, and, you know, Disney's always been like a lawyer first kind of company or whatever. So their stuff was always hard to find too. And now it's just so easy.
17: Yeah. Cause I remember when YouTube first started and it took a little while for it to become this kind of helpful resource for us. But when things started popping up, we both realized this is potentially going to be a really great tool for us. Yeah. And then it felt like everything was on there. And then I remember watching entire episodes of The Office that I had missed on YouTube.
18: Oh, really?
17: And pulling the audio from that. And then it was like one day that everything was gone. So I think YouTube was one of those things that has changed over the years where it, I don't think that creators even knew what they were about to walk into in terms of how big that became, but that was a great tool and resource for us. And another thing about going to see all these movies, like I know I don't go see nearly as many films now as I once did, but we both sort of had a commitment to try to. At least one of us is going to see a movie in theaters, and sometimes we'd both go see a movie. And that first year, I think I was the first couple of movies I went to see, I was able to find somebody to drag along with me because I was, for whatever reason, I was terrified to go to the movies by myself, especially on like a Friday night. I don't know, I guess I figured everyone in the theater would think I was a loser.
18: And on Friday night, they probably do.
17: Yeah, exactly.
18: I was shortly after we started, I think, working mornings already, and I had afternoons off, and I could go to matinees, and you get a lot of people by themselves in the afternoon.
17: That was something I was very happy to discover, because when my schedule changed for a while, and I was on a morning shift, we worked right next to a movie theater, so I could just zip straight over to the theater and grab like a noon show.
18: And try not to fall asleep.
17: And there was one, I remember going to see Hannibal Rising, which was the Hannibal Lecter prequel movie. And I'm just looking up when that came out. That was 2007, so that was in our second year doing the Couch Potatoes. And I got there, like it was tight, because my shift ended and the movie was starting, or at least like the scheduled showtime was starting. So I knew that I'd barely have time to get my popcorn and get into the theater. The lights were already dark. The trailers were playing, so I was able to get in, but I could barely see anything. So I just kind of stumbled through the dark and grabbed the first seat I could put my hands on. I could tell the theater was almost empty. Lights go up at the end of the movie. Sitting three seats down from me, I look over and say, oh, hey, Sean. It's like one of my oldest buddies, Sean, was sitting by himself as well.
18: That's funny.
17: But that's kind of where I learned, it is okay to go to the movies on your own.
18: For sure. I've been doing it for years before we started this anyways. So, it didn't bother me. I mean, I wouldn't go on a Friday night only because it's going to be super packed and busy, and I just don't need that hassle. I'm going to, like, first showing on a Sunday was usually my main thing. So, noon on a Sunday? Perfect. I'm going to that. So, and then, of course, you know, going to the movies, like everything else over the last 20 years, has changed dramatically. Back then, you had to go early to get a ticket before it sold out and to get a decent seat before you had to get stuck sitting in the front. There was no showing up right when the movie opened, especially for us, because we're going opening week, right? Mm-hmm. Like, if you can go, you know, 3 weeks after a movie opens, then you can take a chance at just walking in 5 minutes before it starts. But back then it was like, no, we got it. It was all, you got to just plan ahead, plan. And now you have to plan ahead, but you can just also just buy the ticket on your phone while you're like sitting in the bathroom or something like that. It's so convenient, right? And so, and then you don't have to show up till right when it starts because it's all reserved seating.
0: So, and the one final thing here that I'll say, and then we'll move on from reflections for now. We thought about how, do we do like a full episode on our 20th anniversary? I think we'll just toss it. We'll sprinkle in 20th anniversary thoughts throughout the year or until we just get too lazy to keep talking about it. But there were three screenings in particular where I felt really out of place. One of them was for Twilight, The New Moon. That was the second Twilight movie.
18: Yeah. And it's like a teenage girl movie. So.
0: Well, but I went specifically. So that came out in 2009. That was back when they were still doing midnight shows.
18: Oh, okay.
0: So I went to the midnight show because that Twilight was like the biggest thing on the planet at the time.
18: Right.
0: And I figured I should go see it. And I was probably the only male in that room who was not dragged there by his girlfriend. And there were lots of little girls and teenage girls. And there were three ladies behind me who sounded like they were about my age. I would have been in early 30s. And when Jacob, the actor's name is Taylor Lautner, he got like all jacked up for that movie.
18: He's the guy that's the werewolf, right?
0: Yeah. So when he took his shirt off, those ladies, they were just like, oh yeah, Jacob, you just take you down. You can sink your claws into me anytime there, big boy. So that was fun. Another second one was Sex in the City.
18: Two.
0: Easily. It was the first one. Yeah. And I was easily the only guy in that whole theater. Never did see Magic Mike. I still want to see that movie. It looks funny. And then the third one, I can't remember now. Maybe it was The Queen? Maybe when I went to see The Queen, I was easily the youngest person in there by several decades.
18: It's like when I go to see Downton Abbey movies.
0: Yeah. So, okay.
18: My favorite one was I went to see, what was it? It was either Django Unchained or Inglourious Basterds. It was some ultra-violent Quentin Tarantino movie. And I went on like a Monday at 2 in the afternoon, and I ran into what I gather was some form of a senior citizens film club, because it was like 20 people that were not 60 years old, but like 80 years old. And they had all come, and they're all sitting beside each other. So I assume they all came together to watch this Quentin Tarantino movie, and they really enjoyed it.
0: Yeah.
18: Yeah. I was just walking out. I just looked at it. I was like, you guys like that? And they're like, oh, that was crazy. That was so much fun. That was so exciting. So I was like, yeah, all right.
0: I can't remember the name of the channel, but there was a pair. I think they were a couple, and they were like called themselves something like the Octogenarian Movie Review Club. And some of the movies they loved made me so happy to see them reviewing superhero movies and major action movies. So anyway, 20 years of the Couch Potatoes. LOL. Can't even remember when our first show was or what the first movie was. 20 years is a long time.
18: Yes,
0: and we've jammed a lot of movies into our brains. And up next, we'll tell you what is new at the movies this week. You are listening to the Couch Potatoes.
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26: Hey, it's Greg. Hope you have a great weekend. We say goodbye to May. We say hello to June. And of course, there's always a debate about pride in schools. And I know what June 1st is. That's the day some parents keep their kids home. Why? They're more socially conservative and they're trying to make a statement. We'll inform you as to how that goes. We'll also check gas prices. They dropped again over the weekend. How low could they go? We've got the answers for your summer travel. All on Mondays, Toronto Today with Greg Brady.
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17: I'm Brett. He's Jeff. We are the Couch Potatoes. Want to tell you now what's new at the movies, and hopefully you can follow the bouncing ball in this 30-second clip from Back Rooms.
29: I found something in the store.
30: Okay. What did you find?
29: A place. I found a place. It's like a maze. It just goes on and on. Sometimes I'm scared I'll get lost.
31: I've never been out this far. There's something else in here.
32: Stay back! Get away from me!
30: Hello?
17: This movie looks so weird, and it's getting such good reviews. Last time I checked, it was sitting around 86% on Rotten Tomatoes. Here's the detailed synopsis for Back Rooms. A strange doorway appears in the basement of a furniture showroom. The end. That's the synopsis. That's it. Have you seen the trailers for this movie?
18: Nope.
17: It looks so weird.
18: Creepy? Like scary weird?
17: Well, creepy, but I don't think horror, but certainly suspenseful. I have no idea what's going on, but I looked this up. The Back Rooms is not based on a video game. This is the internet spitting out I said, is Backrooms based on a video game? The Backrooms is not based on a video game, but it originated as an internet creepypasta that uses video game terminology. Have you ever heard of a creepypasta?
18: I have heard that term before. I have no idea what it means.
17: Okay. The concept began on 4chan in 2019 when a user posted a photo of a generic empty office space with yellow walls and fluorescent lights. Another user paired it with a short story stating that if you aren't careful, you can no-clip out of reality, which is a video game term for glitching through a boundary or a wall, and end up in this endless expanse.
18: Like when Homer goes into 3D?
17: Yeah! Yeah, exactly. Right.
18: So Simpsons already did this.
17: Pretty much. Good catch. So anyway, Backrooms looks like it a very interesting film. And up next, we have the war movie, Pressure, the untold true story of D-Day.
4: Pressure.
5: D-Day will be the largest seaborne invasion in history.
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5: 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I need a forecast.
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17: In the tense 72 hours before D-Day and with the fate of the free world hanging in the balance, Pressure follows General Dwight D. Eisenhower and Captain James Stagg as they face an impossible choice. Launch the largest and most dangerous seaborne invasion in history or risk losing the war altogether. The cast includes Brendan Fraser, Andrew Scott, Kerry Condon, Damian Lewis, and more. You like war movies. You want to see this?
18: I think I actually will go see this. Like spoilers for World War II. Like, I know how this goes. You know what I mean? I'm not going to say it. But yeah, that was a big deal. Like, it was. I don't know what you're supposed to do spoiler wise with this. Like, D-Day was supposed to be June 5th, but they didn't do it till June 6th because of the weather. And that's what this is about.
17: Okay.
18: So it's just that. But it was also the thing is like, we can't do this in bad weather, but it also that D-Day needed to happen to turn the tide of that war. So it is a huge deal. I'm very interested in seeing this. There was a TV movie version. There's been tons of movies and TV shows about sort of the planning of D-Day, I think. There was a really good one with Tom Selleck as Eisenhower, which I can't remember the name of it, but if you ever get a chance to see that, he did a real good job in that one.
17: Okay. And then, so that movie's also getting really good reviews. A movie not getting such good reviews, Nate Bargatze stars in The Breadwinner.
10: My mom is gone. I'm in charge.
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12: The Breadwinner. 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
17: So comedian Nate Bargatze is in his first feature film. Mandy Moore plays his wife, who scores on Shark Tank and suddenly has to go on a prolonged business trip. So Nate Bargatze has to figure out how to take care of the house and keep the kids alive, etc., etc. And
18: it's just Mr. Mom. 45 years later.
17: Pretty much.
18: Yeah. And I'm guessing Mr. Mom did a better job of it. But this is like the super family friendly version of Mr. Mom. Mr. Mom, like Michael Keaton, drank during the day while he vacuumed and considered cheating with the neighbor ladies and stuff like that. There will be none of that in this whatsoever. Because the one thing about Nate Bargatze is super clean comedy.
17: Is it all clean?
18: Yeah, he's all clean. It's very funny. He's an incredible stand-up comedian that doesn't always translate to the movies. Chris Rock is an incredible stand-up comedian, and his movies mostly really suck. So even though he himself is a good actor in other things, but if it's the movie starring Chris Rock, it's usually not good.
17: Or even John Mulaney. He's been a successful comedian, but shows or things that have sort of been centered around him being the star, not so good.
18: Yeah, no. And that's just the common thing for a lot of comedians. Seinfeld was like that. The show was great, but everything else he's done on screen has been fair to middling at best. So not Nate Bargatze's best here, I don't think, but I also don't think he has to worry about it.
17: You are listening to The Couch Potatoes.
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18: Welcome back to The Couch Potatoes. I'm Jeff, he's Brett, and I went to the movies this week to check out the latest adventure in a galaxy far, far away.
43: I only hunt Imperial war criminals. I'll take out every bad guy in your deck of cards.
44: We're protecting everything the Rebellion fought for.
45: Good luck. You're gonna need it.
46: Hey. Hey. Hey. Hey. Hey. Hey. Hey.
0: horrible baby.
43: This is the way.
18: Star Wars, The Mandalorian, and Grogu has made about $170 million worldwide in its first week in theaters, which is less than other Star Wars movies. The Force Awakens 11 years ago made $390 million in its opening week, although to be fair, that made a lot more than most Star Wars movies in its first week. I went Wednesday afternoon. The theater had like seven people in it. So times have changed for Star Wars. Most notably, there's been more Star Wars content in the past 7 years than the 40 years before that. So it's just not as big a deal because it's become commonplace thanks to Disney Plus. Every year we get a season of a couple of shows, and so it's always sort of around us now, as opposed to, you know, decade plus long breaks between movie trilogies. We've logged way more hours with The Mandalorian than Luke Skywalker, so seeing him again just is not that big a deal. And frankly, a lot of the Star Wars stuff on Disney Plus has been stuff that has not, you know, had a lot of fan enthusiasm over it. But, you know, so Mando's a movie we got. I went and I was quite pleasantly surprised. The movie doesn't really have anything to do with anything we've seen in the show, at least not that I recall. And I've forgotten a lot of that show, but I never found myself thinking during the movie, am I supposed to know who that is or what this is about? And I don't see the events of the movie having a great impact on the show if they do another season. It's just an adventure that Mando and Grogu go on. And I wish they'd make a movie like this every 2 years for a decade. Just have five Mando adventure movies, each as a standalone thing that doesn't have to connect in a meaningful way to the rest of the galaxy. As for this one, it's a pretty simple story. Mando and Grogu, aka Baby Yoda, work as bounty hunters for the New Republic, rounding up old Imperial warlords who are still trying to terrorize people like they used to under the protection of the Empire. Again, these Mandalorian stories are set shortly after Return of the Jedi. They get assigned work from Sigourney Weaver, who is here to collect a paycheck because they give her nothing to do, and she puts in the required effort for that. And she tells them to find this mystery bad guy. They don't know what he looks like, but the Hutt family, that's Jabba the Hutt's family, they know who this mystery bad guy is. But to get the information from the Hutts, Mando and Grogu have to rescue another Hutt from some other bad guy. So it's a two-pronged mission with a couple of surprises thrown in. It's a really basic, simple story. I even tricked myself into thinking there must be something more, because surely it is not this basic, but it was. And I thought that was just great. There's not a bunch of lore I had to remember or store away for the future. Just a fun, mostly low-stakes adventure. In the series, there's usually more talking than action, and the movie uses its movie time and budget to bump up the action, which is great. The opening set piece is actually pretty spectacular, I thought, even though the very beginning of it has some pretty terrible dialogue, and I was just like, oh no, is this whole movie going to be like this? But then Mando comes blasting, and it gets very fun very fast. I've always enjoyed the machines and spaceships more than the creatures in Star Wars. And this one is kind of creature heavy, but I ended up really digging that about it. There are a bunch of new creatures, and most of them work for me. I guess as an Easter egg, there's some very old creatures as well. I'll leave that for you to look up. There's a full-size game of a shorter game we've seen in other Star Wars stuff. The weirdest thing would be, though, the Hutts. There's one character, Rada the Hutt, the son of Jabba the Hutt, who's voiced by Jeremy Allen White. And he's a young, buff Hutt, like he has biceps and abs, and he's a gladiator of sorts, and he speaks English, which Jabba the Hutt never spoke English, so not sure where that came from. It weirded me out a little bit every time he spoke as well. Now, the thing about a sci-fi franchise that will celebrate its 50th anniversary next year is that the movie-making technology has changed so much over the years. Like, Jabba the Hutt was pretty motionless, but the new Hutts move a lot. They fight with weapons, they wrestle, they swim, they're always moving, because thanks to CGI, they can do whatever the director wants them to do. So the talking English, the unlimited movement, the fact he's, you know, swole, made for a very weird Hutt experience, I thought, especially when you consider the low-tech ways other stuff is done in this movie, with the puppetry of Grogu and some others, which was adorable and sort of reminiscent of original Star Wars. And in fact, I think that's one thing this movie gets very correct. Our generation, the OG Star Wars generation, we like the chunky movements of a lot of the machines, like the AT-AT walkers, which moved the way they did because they were models and it was stop motion animation, and that's just how it looked, and we just decided that's cool. And this movie does a lot of that, even with CGI machines and characters that could sometimes be puppets. I thought it was really great, and a recognition that, you know, the prequel series didn't have for one aspect of why people enjoyed the original trilogy. They tried to smooth that all out with the new CGI technology in the prequel trilogy. And it's like, we like the chunky, blocky, moving pieces. The music was also a huge departure from the John Williams score that everyone associates Star Wars movies with. There's synth music. At one point, it really felt like a score in a Michael Mann movie. Like, I was like, they could put this music into Heat and it would work just as well. Or maybe they took the movie from Heat and put it in as part of the movie. It just works with the atmosphere and the mood of this movie that is probably getting roasted on the internet for daring to be different, but I really loved it. I don't get too worked up about any Star Wars stuff anymore. And like I said, I went in with pretty low expectations, and this easily surpassed them. Just a fun adventure story in the Star Wars galaxy, and that's all I was looking for. So I will say 3.5 couch cushions out of 5 for The Mandalorian and Grogu in theaters now.
0: All right, so I didn't get to the theaters, but I did watch a movie at home that I've been meaning to get to for a while. It came out last year, made almost $400 million worldwide, finally debuted at home. Well, finally, you make it sound like it took forever to debut. It was like four and a half months. It debuted in early April on Crave, talking about The Housemaid.
1: Hi, Millie.
2: Hi, Mrs. Winchester.
1: Oh, please call me Nina. Come on in. So why do you want this job?
2: I just really enjoy being a housemaid. For the right families, of course.
1: You know this is a live-in position, right? This is your room. What do you think?
2: It's perfect.
1: Okay, good.
0: So the movie stars Amanda Seyfried as Nina and Sydney Sweeney as Millie. And Millie plays a struggling young woman who becomes a live-in maid for this wealthy couple, Nina and Andrew. Andrew is played by Brandon Sklenar, and more in a moment. More on him in a moment. But she enters a mansion of secrets, manipulation, and escalating psychological games that pull her into a dangerous relationship dynamic.
1: So, would you like the grand tour?
3: I know I have good taste.
1: See what you're getting yourself into? The job is mostly cleaning, organizing, some light cooking.
3: Everyone makes mistakes.
4: Hello?
1: Millie's going to be living with us.
4: She's going to live with us.
1: Andrew, I told you that. She'd be part of the family.
0: So the movie is based on a hit book from 2022, and as mentioned, it made lots of movie at the box office. Did okay with critics. It's at 74%, and the consensus there is a sly throwback to the lurid thrillers that used to dominate multiplexes. The Housemaid cleans up nicely thanks to its wicked sense of fun and a delightfully unnerving performance from Amanda Seyfried. And here's some of that.
4: Hey, what's going on?
1: Billy threw away my PTA notes. Why don't we go check your office? You need to be more careful next time. You've ruined my entire day.
2: I'm sorry.
0: So I want to talk about this in two ways. One is the movie itself, but two, and I think this is the more important component of enjoying The Housemaid, is the three stars. So the movie... You know right away that something is up. What is it going to be? And I really enjoyed, and I give them credit for the fact that they didn't go for your basic. I don't mean that. A domestic thriller can be done well and still just be a straightforward story. But this is a little bit different, and it tells a non-linear story with some really big twists and turns. Or as, how did Stewie say it in Family Guy? Some twists and turns. Everybody learns a hero's journey isn't always a happy one. Oh, I look forward to reading it.
18: There's a clip we overplayed too back in the day.
0: Probably. But so they have some major twists that I did not see coming. But in revealing these twists, they kind of kill the movie's momentum. Like it had... tons of forward momentum. I was really enjoying it. And then they sort of hit the brakes, like slammed on the brakes to throw in this twist. And I enjoyed the twist, but I just felt like, okay, can we...
18: Get back to it?
0: Like, can we get on with this, please? So the movie itself, not perfect. But what made this movie work is the three actors. And it was interesting watching these three Amanda Seyfried, Sydney Sweeney, and Brandon Sklenar. They're kind of like each in their own tier. Like, I would, correct me if I'm wrong, but Amanda Seyfried has been killing it for like almost 20 years now. She's in like the Rachel McKee. Well, she was one of the Mean Girls, wasn't she?
18: That I don't recall.
0: I'm going to double check that.
18: I do. As soon as you mentioned her name, the first thing that always pops in my head is she is vastly underrated as an actress. She is always so good whenever you see her. She's in Ted 2. Which is one of the dumbest movies of all time, and she's hilarious in it. And now she's in this like crazy horror thriller, and she's done all sorts of drama, whatever. She was nominated for an Oscar for some movie called The Testament of Anne Lee, which most people will never see, but like she's good. And then have you ever seen her playing the dulcimer on The Tonight Show with Jimmy Fallon? She's like an accomplished musician too.
0: Oh yeah,
18: she's like, oh, and because he's like, this will be some crazy funny bit or whatever, and then she just like earnestly plays this bonkers instrument that you've never seen played before.
0: What is it called?
18: A dulcimer. And she starts singing like an old Joni Mitchell song or something like that, and it's it's like, oh, okay. It's like, she might be in the wrong business. She should be like on tour or something. So anyways, Amanda Seyfried is, she's always great, no matter any, you just give her any script and she'll find a way to make it work.
0: She was in Mean Girls in 2004 with Lindsay Lohan, of course, was the main star. But Rachel McAdams, that was her breakout role.
18: Yeah, she was the meanest of the Mean Girls.
0: Yeah. So Seyfried is well established as a really dependable, excellent performer. And then she goes and does this movie and shows us something she's never done before, which was crazy. So good for her. Sydney Sweeney continues to just be this rising star.
18: Yep.
0: And she takes some criticism because she, I guess, exploits herself. She's hot and she has no problem showing it and taking it off. Like, this is a steamy thriller, and if you like that kind of thing, you get it in The Housemaid. And then Brandon Sklenar, who also takes it off in this. So those who will enjoy that will very much enjoy The Housemaid. But he had his kind of, I wouldn't call it breakout role, but it was more of a pay attention to me role.
18: Oh, yeah.
0: In that It Ends With Us. That was that Blake Lively
18: movie.
0: Where the movie was, I think, a decent hit, but then the behind the scenes nonsense became way more of a saga with the lawsuit between the director, Justin Baldoni, and Blake Lively. But he was in that. And then last year he showed up in a movie called Drop, which I really enjoyed. Came out in the spring. That was that one.
18: Oh, yeah, yeah. That's a good movie.
0: Yeah, the date movie where they were at the restaurant and someone in the restaurant was sending this woman messages.
18: Was he the guy that was on the date with her?
0: Yeah.
18: Okay.
0: And that was my first time seeing him, and I thought, I like that. This guy's good. But in this one, to me, this is a star turn kind of performance. And he's got he's handsome, he's charming, he's got that deep voice. He can do like kind and soft, and then switch to sinister. He's also big and muscular. Like, he could be an action star. It was really exciting. Like, you know, when you watch a star, sometimes you just know this person is going to be special.
18: Yeah.
0: It reminded me of when I watched that first season of Spartacus in 2010, and the actor's name there was, the main actor's name was Andy Whitfield. He was so good. I thought, oh my gosh, this guy has so much charisma and you just believe in him. And unfortunately, he died. He got non-Hodgkin's lymphoma, and they had to retool how, like, the second season and turn it into a prequel, and then they had to recast the role. But that man, if he survived, guaranteed he'd be a big star. And I think this Brandon Sklenar is going to be a big star. And all three of them are awesome. So if you want to watch The Housemaid, it's a terrific, I think it was a great movie in spite of its flaws. You can find it on Crave. I'm giving it 4 couch cushions out of 5. And up next, Jeff Braun takes us back to the world of Jack Ryan. You are listening to The Couch Potatoes.
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7: Welcome back to the Couch Potatoes. I'm Jeff, he's Brett, and Jack Ryan is back in movie form once again. It's Jack Ryan Ghost War.
8: Jack Ryan, I'm sure you're about to tell me that you're a civilian.
9: Because I am.
8: What do you know about Starlink?
9: Do you mean an unsanctioned black ops team? Specifically designed for psychological warfare, assassinations?
10: I shut it down.
11: But Starling has been resurrected. They are intelligent. They are dangerous. And they'll do exactly what we trained them to do.
7: There were 4 seasons of Jack Ryan, the TV show on Prime Video, dating back to 2018, which suddenly feels like a very long time ago. It's a spy thriller series, and the character, of course, is from the series of Tom Clancy novels, which also gave us 5 movies: The Hunt for Red October, Patriot Games, Clear and Present Danger, The Sum of All Fears, and Jack Ryan Shadow Recruit. Those vary quite a bit in quality, but I actually like all of them, and the first 3 are really great. A variety of actors have played Ryan over the years. On the show, he's played by John Krasinski, who was Jim on The Office, and the show mostly got better as it went along, if I recall correctly. I think season 3 was the standout season of the 4 seasons, and the movie's not bad, but it is pretty forgettable. It sort of feels like half a season of the show, which is kind of what Mando felt like, which is sort of inevitable, I think, when a show is your starting point going into a movie, I suppose. Here at the beginning, Jack Ryan has quit the CIA. Too much adventure. He's got some boring corporate job, but the bunk wants him back. That's Wendell Pierce as James Greer, who's now head of the CIA, and he needs Ryan for a quick mission. Just has to meet a guy in Dubai, where he's going to be anyways, and make an exchange or pick something up, something simple, which of course turns out to be not so simple at all, and he's off on another adventure. He's teamed up once again with Mike November, played by Michael Kelly, who always helps find a safe house or get guns or has a connection wherever they are in the world. And he also teams up with a lady who's part of British intelligence, and they're trying to stop some rogue agent who's been trying to reboot a long-shuttered black ops program. Yada yada yada. The plot was it was enough to make sense in the moment, but is utterly forgettable. I feel like we've seen that 1,000 times before. The action is pretty good, and there aren't really any other reasons to watch it, but there's car chases, gunfights, helicopters, explosions. It's got it all and was decently entertaining. It was sorely lacking, though, in the why do I even care what happens to any of these people department, which is too bad. And just to sing a song I've sung so often over the years, spend more money and time on the writing, Hollywood. It's got to be the cheapest part of any production. And if you properly invest in it, the rewards are great, especially for something like this. It's not like they had to book all the IMAX screens in North America 2 years in advance and have some immovable deadline to finish a movie. It's on Prime Video and can come out whenever you like, so why not take the cheap writing time to really get a worthwhile script? At any rate, we get a usable plot and a half-baked story about what the job means to all these people with some pretty fun shootouts. I'll take it, and I'll take another one if that's what they want to do in a couple of years, but I'm not losing any sleep over it in anticipation. 3 couch cushions out of 5, Brett, for Jack Ryan Ghost War on Prime Video.
12: Thanks for the reminder that it was there. I forgot that. Yeah.

0: it was there. And I just want to quickly mention this because it won't be there for much longer.
1: I feel the need. The need for speed.
0: Top Gun. I was scrolling through Netflix and it popped up as saying leaving soon, and it looks like it'll be gone from Netflix Canada on June 1st. I'm talking about the original Top Gun. I haven't checked to see if Top Gun Maverick is going away. But in the meantime, they'll probably both forever live on Paramount Plus. I just wanted to quickly say, I think this is only the third time. I think I've seen Maverick probably 10 times.
2: Yeah.
0: And I've seen the original Top Gun maybe three times. Once when I was a kid.
2: Yep.
0: In 1986, I would have been 8 or 9 years old. And then once after Top Gun Maverick came out.
2: No, not even right before it came out.
0: No. And then, and now I've just watched it again. And I will say this. The photography and the footage they're able to capture in this movie is really impressive.
2: Yep. They had the full cooperation of the Navy at that point, I believe.
0: Yeah, they had, and they named multiple naval captains in the credits who were probably doing the pilot work.
2: Recruitment went way up after it came out as well.
0: That's right. But the thing about that movie, and I'm looking at its 57% rating on Rotten Tomatoes, the original Top Gun is one of the corniest movies I've ever seen.
2: It's very 80s.
0: Oh my gosh. But it's on Netflix until June 1st. I'm Brett, he's Jeff, we are the Couch Potatoes. Remember, if it requires getting up off the couch, don't bother.

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1: This is from the National Newsroom of the Canadian Press, I'm John Kennedy. The federal government is expected to introduce its AI strategy within days. The policy has been delayed amid growing public concern about the technology's social impacts and possible misuse. Artificial Intelligence Minister Evan Solomon initially promised the strategy would be tabled by the end of last year based on an adoption-focused approach. However, last fall, the government appointed the task force for advice. Critics said that group leaned too much on industry and the tech sector. Quebec's National Library says it's moving ahead with an AI cultural databank project.
2: The database of cultural and government content could be used to train artificial intelligence systems and improve their understanding of Quebec society. The project aims to address concerns that major generative AI systems often struggle to provide reliable information about Quebec society, economy, and culture. Bibliothèque et Archives Nationales du Québec has launched the experimental phase of its proposed databank in French and Indigenous languages after completing a feasibility study earlier this year. That study envisions the platform becoming operational by 2029. Don Mitchell, The Canadian Press.
1: Conservative leader Pierre Poilievre is stepping up his attack on liberal policies with a call for an emergency parliamentary debate on the economy.
3: In an open letter to Mark Carney, Poilievre says a debate would give the Prime Minister a chance to tell Canadians about his plan to improve things. This after Statistics Canada said the economy contracted slightly for the second quarter in a row to start the year, a benchmark that meets some definitions of a technical recession. Now, some economists said the recession talk was premature, arguing that while Canada's economy is soft, the declines are marginal and do not meet the definition of a widespread downturn. Brenda Molina Navidad, The Canadian Press.
1: David Black teaches political theory at Royal Roads University in Greater Victoria and says Carrie Lynn Finlay won the leadership of the Conservative Party of BC because she was an authentic champion of populism with its mix of social and cultural conservatism. Finlay beat Caroline Elliott by 2% on the fourth and final ballot, and Black says Finlay will have to do some work to unify the party.
4: This is a party that is divided between kind of the moderate center-right and kind of the populist culture and social conservatives. That division was really given sharp definition by the fact that Elliott finished at 49 and Finlay at 51. Elliott had ran this interesting campaign. That's why I thought she had something of an edge, because she performed populist, but her own roots are more in the center-right, you know, with BC United and so on.
1: Black says Finlay's acceptance speech touched on familiar right-of-center themes. Comedian Mike Myers and the stars of Heated Rivalry are those expected to be at the Canadian Screen Awards tonight. Saturday Night Live alum Myers will be honored with the Icon Award. The Toronto-born star will be presented with a statuette recognizing ongoing contributions to the industry at home and abroad. This is The Canadian Press. In sports, Canada's medal drought at the World Men's Hockey Championship continues. Noah Steen's overtime goal earned Norway a 3-2 upset win in today's bronze medal game in Switzerland. A split visiting for the Toronto Blue Jays, Colton Cowser homered and drove in four runs to earn the Baltimore Orioles a 9-5 win over Toronto. The Blue Jays won the first two games of the series before Baltimore came back to claim the final two. A bizarre injury for Toronto Blue Jays outfielder Jesus Sanchez. He left Toronto's 9-5 loss to Baltimore in the sixth inning today with a bruised right wrist. He suffered the injury after reportedly being struck by a ball thrown from the bleachers during a stoppage of play. There will be a first-time women's champion at the French Open. Ukraine's Marta Kostyuk defeated four-time champion Iga Swiatek 7-5, 6-1 in Paris today. None of the players remaining in the women's singles have won the title before. From the Canadian